0: of you did this past week by just going to Ancient Faith Radio, AFR.com, and you can look up Orthodoxy Live and you can leave a speak pipe question for us there, whenever you have time to do so. You can also email me at orthodoxylive@ancientfaith.com. And lastly, for those of you who are streaming with us on YouTube, Facebook, you can posit a question there on either in the chat box, and our producer will get those over to me. 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You may find that if you haven't had a chance to get your question answered, peruse old episodes. 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When you get a chance, of course, please let your friends know about Ancient Faith Radio and Ancient Faith Ministries. 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Again, Orthodoxy Live, 1-855-AF Radio is the number to call, 1-855-237-2346 as we get underway on this Mother's Day, and still within our Paschal season. So for all of us who are celebrating the joy of Christ's victory over death, we wish you a continued celebration of our Lord's resurrection. The first question that I want to get to tonight came in by emailing ask@ancientfaith.com, and it's an anonymous question, so I'm not going to share the listener's name. And here's what she has to say. Can you please give advice to me as a wife whose husband is often heavily burdened by his mother's opinions regarding our marriage? This has gone as far as interfering with us having children and her wanting me on birth control. Blessings and thanks. That's a difficult question, and I appreciate the desire to be anonymous in asking it, but also want to thank you for asking a question. You know, you're not alone. You know, many people definitely deal with family situations in which boundaries are crossed. This is a question that I get, you know, maybe not exactly the same one, but often within the confines of the pastoral office in the church, either in the confessional or in pastoral council, people often are dealing with boundaries that get crossed within family relationships. There's a lot of good information in the mental health world around boundaries. What I often see within, let's say, the Christian world or the life of being a Christian is that there can be some confusion around the commandment to honor father and mother and what that exactly means. You know, so often we may think that that commandment requires us to sort of heed to and listen to and abide by whatever desires and wishes our parents may have. And this is an incorrect interpretation and understanding of that commandment. You know, honoring our father and honoring our mother doesn't mean we have to do whatever they ask. It doesn't mean we need to sort of cross the right boundaries. What it does mean is that our life, you know, the way that we live, should bring honor to our family. You know, in other words, if we act honorably in our lives, if we're living in a way that gives glory to God, that serves our neighbor, that increases love and many of the virtues, you know, care for the poor, then we bring honor to our father and our mother here in this life. Now, when we're in a relationship, as you are with your husband, you're married, your home is a sacred space. And, you know, unnecessary interference from one's parents is not healthy and it's incorrect. And, you know, the lever to pull here is with your husband. You know, you shouldn't have to confront your mother-in-law and ask her to step back and step aside. Really, that's a conversation your husband has to have. But it's okay to be clear with him that your mother-in-law has no business interfering with the intimacy that occurs between you and your husband. And certainly, she shouldn't be involved in quote-unquote family planning. That's not her business. Of course, we may ask a parent to get involved in a certain aspect of our life. That's our prerogative to do so. But a parent should not insert themselves. And so, you know, within our marriages, we share, you know, different types of intimacy, you know, physical, intellectual, emotional, spiritual. And that intimacy that is shared doesn't need a third partner, your mother-in-law, father-in-law, or someone else, unless, as we often do, we may ask for the advice and guidance of someone that we respect and trust and love. You know, people do this with, let's say, their spiritual father, or they might do it with a counselor or a close friend. And of course, we do that in a way that maintains still proper boundaries. I always say that, you know, there's a proper level of intimacy in every relationship. You know, I don't know how to be more forceful than to simply say, you need to ask your husband to set up a boundary. Now boundaries might be permeable, you know, or semi-permeable, or they may be completely, let's say, solid. You know, you can't get through them. This is probably one of the boundaries you need to set up. And the extrication of your husband from this disfigured relationship is going to be difficult, but it's something you need to do. And I should say, well, something he needs to do, but you need to encourage him to do it. So thanks for asking the question. Again, you're listening to Orthodoxy Live here on Ancient Faith Radio. It's May 10th. We're streaming to you live here on Mother's Day, 2026. And if you'd like to call into the program, 1-855-AF-RADIO, or you can chat with us if you're streaming on YouTube, or you can email us with your question at orthodoxylive@ancientfaith.com. All right, before we get to our first YouTube question, we do have a SpeakPipe recording that came in this week. We're going to take a listen here, and we'll respond to it on the other side of this recording.
1: Hey, Father Evan, this is Leo from Archbald, Pennsylvania. I was hoping you might be able to give a bit of a spiritual guidance here. I've been an Orthodox Christian now for almost 2 years, and recently we had some work done on our RV. Essentially, the people that did the work on it ended up damaging the RV. It has since cost us about $1,000 or so to get it fixed. My question here is, what is the Christian way to go about this? We've tried amicably trying to get a reimbursement and things of that nature, and God forbid we have to go into court and things like that to get such a thing resolved. And I know that there's a practical element to this, but also a spiritual one. Don't want to prioritize, you know, our financial health over that of spiritual health, and, you know, idolizing money and hatred, things like that, right? Want to forgive and yet also make right. So I was wondering your perspective on this, and look forward to your guidance. Thanks so much. Really do appreciate all that you do. Thank you, Father.
0: That's a good question. You know, I was researching a question similar to this not long ago, and looking at some of the writings of St. John Chrysostom in regards to family relationships. It's sort of attached to the previous anonymous question that came in. And St. John cautions against the hardening of our heart when dealing with a difficult situation. He cautions against resentment and bitterness, unforgiveness, but he doesn't say that you know, the truth or the correct action shouldn't be taken. He just says that while we take that action, we have to do so properly within you know, our own hearts. So I don't think that a Christian should necessarily suffer financial harm when, you know, a vendor or someone is in the wrong. I had something happen in my home where a contractor was in the home and damaged the home. And, you know, I owed them some money for the work they had done, but I contacted them and said, you know, I need you to subtract from the bill the damage that you did to the home. Initially, they refused. I didn't pay the bill. I did ask an attorney to write just, you know, a letter explaining the position and really what was right under the law and the remedy. At that point, the owner did get involved because it was a larger company. And we had a very frank conversation. I shared photographs of the work. I did not get angry. I wasn't wanting to take them to court. I just wanted them to reduce the bill by the appropriate amount. And they agreed. It took some time. And so, you know, if we can operate in this sphere with, as St. John says, the ability not to become embittered, not to become resentful, not allow our hearts to be hardened, not be vengeful, then great. Now, if you find you can't do those things, if you find that the process, I mean, you know, I was explaining what had happened to one of my neighbors and, you know, he's not a Christian and he said, don't pay any of it. In fact, sue them and, you know, seek damages. And you know, I couldn't do that. It just wasn't, I wasn't going to do that. But at the same time, you know, if you find yourself going, you know, I don't know if I can go through this process without becoming enraged and angry and judgmental. And maybe even perhaps sometimes you're in a situation where you recognize that the person you're dealing with may in fact lose their salvation over the conflict. I'm not saying that this is the situation, but I'm just extrapolating into a larger situation. Like we see this with, let's say, St. Paul, when he's dealing with, you know, the slave that has run off from a spiritual brother, Philemon, right? It's that very short little paragraph we have in the New Testament. And St. Paul appeals to him in a way that attempts to gain his heart because he doesn't want to have this issue become a wedge to his own growth in Christ and salvation. And same, So what I'm saying here is if you feel that pursuing this is something you can do without losing your salvation or perhaps damaging someone else's, you know, move forward. You know, you may feel like $1,000, this is not something that I want to pursue. But, you know, again, I think speak the truth in love, do it with integrity and honesty, be clear, be forthright, and pursue the remedy. I think that's okay. So, great question. Thanks for asking it. All right, let's take a short break. And again, you're listening to Orthodoxy Live. And on the other side, we'll pick up with this first question we've gotten from one of our listeners on YouTube.
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0: Hi, this is Father Evan Armitas, priest at St. Spyridon Greek Orthodox Church in Loveland, Colorado, and the host of the Ancient Faith Radio Sunday night call-in show, Orthodoxy Live. 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
0: Well, welcome back to the program. You're listening to Orthodoxy Live here on Ancient Faith Radio. I'm glad you're with us. We're streaming to you live here tonight. And if you'd like to call in, we do have open lines at 1-855-AF-RADIO. So this question comes in from one of our listeners who's on YouTube streaming with us. Amber writes in, and she wants to know, what does the church teach about motherhood and dealing with miscarriage? You know, the first thing that I want to say, if Amber, you've gone through a miscarriage, or if you have someone close to you that has, I'm very sorry to hear about that. The church does offer prayers for moms who have miscarried. I'm sorry to hear of a miscarriage. You know, in my parish, certainly, you know, many women in the parish have gone through a miscarriage. My wife and I have as well, in between our first and second child. And it can be a very difficult thing, right? The loss of that child. Now, you know, when we consider what the church has to say, we say, you know, look, first of all, let's just say, I need to say this, you know, when someone miscarries, that's not a punishment from God, nor do we say that this mother who lost the child while pregnant did something wrong, right? We never say those things. And we also don't want those mothers to suffer in isolation, you know. It can be difficult to come and speak about the loss, to even seek counsel during the period that comes afterward. And, you know, often a mother's body is, you know, been gearing up for a pregnancy, and then it goes through this process after the child has left their body that can even heighten the strain that places. And certainly, when someone miscarries later in pregnancy, but nonetheless, every miscarriage in his own way is difficult and can bring a deep level of sorrow and sadness. But of course, again, the church wants to stand alongside moms and husbands who have lost children and help them not only grieve properly, but then when the time is right, both spiritually and physically, to prepare to try and conceive again, right? And there's all sorts of nuances to this pastoral dimension, but I wanted to mention just a few of them. But in terms of, you know, unborn children, that's the way the church typically phrases it, the church has a rather developed view of it. We treat unborn children not as, you know, sort of an abstract thing or a potential life. That's not how we view it. Rather, we would say that an unborn child is a full person, you know, a human life loved by God and able to participate in God's creation. So, you know, there is a relationship that your unborn child has with God, and if you will, within his creation and his plan of salvation. And we, parents who have unborn children, can rightly establish, let's say, a relationship with them. You know, I've seen that go, you know, poorly. Where people, you know, can obsess over the unborn child to a point that it becomes spiritually damaging to them and to their home. I can also see people completely ignore it as if it didn't mean anything. I think there's a balanced way that can occur. We can recall them in prayer We can even recognize that one day we will perhaps meet that child in the kingdom. That's a possibility too. You know, I think a right possibility. But, you know, someone who is miscarried is a mother. You know, they have an unborn child. And, you know, we recognize this. You know, I think there's a growing awareness around this, specifically with children that are aborted, and the church's recognition of that and how, you know, those are children before God. But it's also true of those who have miscarried. So I hope that helps, Amber. It's a tender question. I appreciate you asking it. Again, you're listening tonight here to Orthodoxy Live and Ancient Faith Radio. If you'd like to phone into the program, you can do that at 1-855-AF-RADIO. If you'd like to ask a question on YouTube, you can just put it into the chat box if you're streaming with us. Or if you'd like to email a question, that's at orthodoxylive@ancientfaith.com. Okay, let's get out to the phones and take a call tonight. William, are you with us?
3: Hello, Father Evan.
0: Hi, William. Where are you calling from?
3: I'm calling from Loveland, Colorado, up at Carter Lake.
0: Okay. William, do you attend St. Spiridon's? Forgive me, I can't pick the voice out of the on my headset.
3: I've been visiting. I've been intermittently attending church.
0: Oh, wonderful. Yeah, Carter Lake area. I mean, I kind of know it. I've been out there once or twice. I don't know it well. But William, are you from this part, northern Colorado?
3: Oh, yes. I was born in Loveland. Went to Big Thompson Elementary, Walk Park Middle School, and Thompson Valley High School.
0: Thompson Valley. Oh, wonderful. Well, I was raised, of course, down in the Denver metro area. Didn't come up north until 2007. But I found that on the Front Range, I just absolutely love northern Colorado. I think it's the best part of Colorado on the Front Range. I don't know what you feel.
3: Oh, I agree. I get homesick every time I leave.
0: Yeah.
3: Even Denver area seems like an entirely different world to me.
0: It does. I mean, having grown up there, I'm shocked at how much, for me, my feelings have changed. I loved growing up in Denver, of course, in the 70s. I grew up in Denver. It was a much smaller place. But now I go down to Denver, and I don't enjoy it. My family's still there, so I love seeing my family. But I'm so thankful I live up here. And then I travel a lot, and when I come back, I'm always like, oh my gosh, I just live in one of the most beautiful places on earth. It's such a wonderful place to live. So, well, William, next time you're at St. Spiridon's, make sure and say hello to me. Have we met yet?
3: Not formally. I bought the Die Dog in the bookstore 2 weeks ago.
0: Okay.
3: We shook hands.
0: Oh, okay. Wonderful, William. Yeah, I mean, we have, as you know, such a large, vibrant community and growing all the time. There's always someone new showing up, even during the week. It's amazing.
3: Right. It's been so healing for me. I'm a very private person, and I get anxious around all these big parishes, but they're so welcoming and lovely communities.
0: Oh, glad to hear that. Well, if there's any way that we can help you further your growth in Christ and in His church, you know, don't hesitate to ask. And we have lots of resources at the parish. Some of those are passive resources like the bookstore, which you found, our library, our podcasts, some of the materials that you'll find in and around. But, you know, retreats, we've got weekly Bible study. We have our classes. I'm doing an online one this summer in July. So lots of ways to learn and continue to grow. And, you know, even for someone who's a little more private, you know, ways to do that at one's own pace. But I'm glad you found us. So, William, what's on your mind tonight?
3: I'm glad I found too. I came across, or I've been listening to this talk show, and I've heard questions come up about the doctrine of irresistible grace. Mm-hmm. I'm just I hear about it from Calvinists and Reformed theologians, mm-hmm. theologians and Protestants, mm-hmm. and it's just one of those doctrines that it seems is a stumbling block for a lot of Christians.
0: Yeah.
3: And it's a stumbling block for me, absolutely.
0: Yeah, yeah.
3: And I just would like to hear a word about
0: sure.
3: the live Orthodox perspective of irresistible grace in the vein yeah. of myth-busting and just
0: yeah.
3: truth.
0: Well, I always have to be careful if I'm going to discuss a theological position that is not native to the Orthodox Church and her life, right? But
3: so
0: that doesn't mean I'm sorry?
3: Excuse me. Pardon me for interrupting you. It's so first and foremost, it's not an Orthodox doctrine at all.
0: Right, right. Yeah, I know that. I was kind of prefacing my comments just so that someone who may follow this doctrine understands that I'm not trying to be argumentative or pejorative, and that sometimes even in my understanding I may be limited. But I do understand it as a doctrine of classic Calvinism, right? It's part of what some people would say a tulip framework that was developed by, you know, John Calvin, right?
3: Mm-hmm.
0: And it's basic. I'm just trying, because some people, when you say irresistible grace, that are listening to this program have no idea what you're talking about. So it's good if we can kind of define it a bit before we sort of provide an Orthodox perspective. But basically what irresistible grace is going to say is that if God chooses to save someone, his grace will unfailingly and effectively bring that person into faith, right? And though someone may resist, even outwardly, God's grace cannot be thwarted, right? That's the basic idea of irresistible grace. And Orthodoxy does not accept that definition. In fact, it says that type of definition eliminates the reality of free will, which is something, again, if you're truly a Calvinist, you're going to affirm, right? There is no such thing as freedom or free will. But Orthodoxy, not only in its understanding of the scriptures, in its life, its lived experience with God, throughout not only Christ's time on earth, his apostles, and the birth of the church, right, which the Orthodox Church is, it's the church that was founded by Christ and preached by the apostles and kept by the early fathers and saints, right? But we always speak about salvation and faith as a synergistic act, right?
3: Yeah.
0: There is divine grace, but there's human freedom. And while God initiates salvation, right? We don't say we initiate it. You know, God initiates salvation, just like today with the woman at the well, you know, mm-hmm. in John chapter 4. John describes that Christ goes to the well in search of that woman. He initiates the contact. He even makes it possible. He empowers it, you know. But we are free to accept or refuse it.
3: That's right.
0: Right? Right? So salvation, you know, in that sort of idea of irresistible grace, it's like a transaction. It's kind of like this thing that God does to us. And that's not Christianity, right?
3: Right.
0: You know, God creates us with freedom and free will. And I want to say something. I don't know if you know this, William. Why is it so important that we maintain the idea of freedom and free will? And I'm going to give you the answer. Because God himself is love, he created us in love, so that we too can participate in love, he also has to give us freedom. Because love cannot exist without freedom. In other words, if I make you love me, in other words, if I irresistibly pull you into relationship, is that love?
3: No.
0: No. It's coercion. It's manipulation. Right? It's not true communion. You know, and again, of course, within the life of Christian experience, within the scriptures themselves, we see people all the time you know, who decide for or against, or even for a time decide to serve and follow God, but then turn away, right? Mm-hmm. And yeah. And really, there are so many examples who in even the scriptures of people who refuse God's presence, right?
3: Mm-hmm.
0: I hope this helps, William.
3: I would help. There's a undoing a knot in my brain.
0: Well, I think I want to say a few other things. Now, keep in mind that in a general sense, the approach Calvin took, and again, I want to say I got to be careful. I don't want to offend or condemn. I'm not a Calvinist. I didn't grow up in it. But in a general sense, you know, Orthodoxy is going to approach salvation as therapeutic. Okay, mm-hmm. The healing of a human person versus juridical, like the declaring of innocence versus guilt. So we don't look at salvation like, oh, you're guilty before God. Now God does this thing to you and now you're innocent. No, we would say by sinning, you have been made sick or disfigured.
3: Mm-hmm.
0: And Christ comes to heal you of that sickness. And by your cooperation in the free gift that he offers, you are restored and purified. So again, remember, it's therapeutic versus juridical. The other thing is that, you know, this whole idea of sin, you know, I've committed a sin. Again, in that Western framework, it's well, you're guilty. There's sort of a criminal act you've done. You've offended God. You need to be punished. And we would say, no. It's more like a sickness. You know, when you sin, mm-hmm. you don't live as a human being should, you know, and I see this all the time in my life, you know, when I sin against my wife or my children or, you know, people that I meet, I'm not committing a crime. I'm not operating as God has created me. And finally, we would say, you know, like within this idea of grace, you know, let's talk about a little bit about grace, how the church views it. You know, it's not this, if you will, just assistance or kind of a legal status, you know, grace does this for us and now we're innocent, but it's sort of this living presence and this energy that God breathes into his creation, you know, for the good of his creation, that we, if you will, like a sailboat, you know, we can, the wind's blowing, right? But we have to raise the sail, you know?
3: Yes. Okay.
0: And then we move with God, right? Or the sun is shining, but maybe we have our back to it, or we're sitting under a rock, and God's grace, this living presence is in the world, and we just have to turn and face it. We have to lift up our sail and let it fill with God's breath, right? And move. So I hope this helps.
3: It helped immensely. Thank you very much.
0: Yeah. Well, William, I look forward to meeting you in person next time you're around.
3: I hope to speak soon. Christ is risen.
0: Okay. Truly is risen. Thanks, William. Well, let's take another short break. And when we come back on the other side, we'll continue with your questions.
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0: Well, welcome back to the program. I guess, again, you're listening to Orthodoxy Live here on Ancient Faith Radio. I'm glad you're with us. You've been asking lots of intense and wonderful questions tonight. 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If you are streaming with us, of course, you can put your question in the chat box. You can also email us at orthodoxylive@ancientfaith.com. This was a question that came in last week, but I didn't get a chance to get to it. And the question comes in from Albert. Albert wrote in to ask, does the church leave the physicality of the new heavens and new earth as a mystery? Yeah. I mean, you're probably saying, well, could you say more? I mean, look, most things, if not all things in the church, are to a degree a mystery. I'll give you an example. You know, this morning I had a churching. And what is that? You know, we know that our Lord himself was brought to the temple on the 40th day after his birth by his mother, Mary, and by his earthly protector, Joseph, right? And this was in accordance with the teachings in the law. And in imitation of that mystery, as we say in the prayers, so do we still have mothers, fathers, and their newborn children come on the 40th day to be presented to God in his church. And as we pray through that short service, it's about 15 minutes, we mention, excuse me, that the wife, the mom, in returning to the church, does so that she might participate in the holy mysteries of the church. And those mysteries, commonly understood as this central mystery that she's come to receive that day, Holy Eucharist, right? The reception of the body and blood of Christ in the Divine Liturgy. But there are many other mysteries. You know, we speak of salvation as a mystery. We speak of the cross as a mystery. We speak of confession and reconciliation as a mystery. Grace, you know, what do we mean? It's not as if we're saying, well, these are things that no one can understand. So let's just slap the label mystery. Excuse me on everything. No, what we're saying and what we're guarding is the idea that any of the interactions between God and humanity can be clearly, let's say, defined and circumscribed, right? That there's this clear definition, it's this and not anything else, and vice versa, right? But rather, all the encounters that we have some element that we may comprehend or, you know, we can understand and describe. But there are also things within those interactions with God that we cannot, and maybe later on will be revealed to us. And greater mysteries are there to be revealed to us, not only in this life, but the next, right? So when we're speaking about the establishment of the new heavens and new earth, you know, we could attempt to approach some type of answer within a framework that's acceptable to the revelation that God has given us in the church. But we have to be careful. You know, people have gone too far. They've been too descriptive. And so in that sense, you know, we can say that the new heavens and the new earth are a mystery. And the physicality of them is a mystery. We get some indications, you know, in both what we see in Holy Scripture and in the life of the church as to what this might mean. You know, for example, you know, Christ, you know, on the third day rose from the dead. And he appears in the midst of his disciples, as we read in the Gospels, and he even eats with them. You know, he converses with them. He allows them to handle him, not at first, as we see from one of the Gospel accounts when he meets one of the myrrh-bearing women in the garden, but you know, he invites Thomas to place his hand in the side where he's been pierced with the lance and even touch the print in his palms or hands, we should say, where the nails went. And as I said, he ate. But then he walks out of the room through a wall and he vanishes from their sight, as he did maybe, you know, when he was walking on the road from Jerusalem to Emmaus with Luke and Cleopas. So there's a physicality, but it's not something we totally understand. And then, of course, you know, we see even in the writings of St. Paul that he kind of addresses some of that, you know, the putting off of this body and the putting on of another, which again, you know, we can talk about it a little bit, but ultimately remains a bit of a mystery to us. All right, let's take another quick break. And let me see if I can get this frog out of my throat. I'm putting my producer through his paces, so we'll be right back.
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0: Welcome back to the program. Let's see if this holds. You know, I went to overseas a couple of months ago. I got a really bad cold on the last day coming back. And while I've really felt pretty much fine, it's been 2 months of sort of a cough and sort of challenges with my voice. So please pray for me that the Lord would heal me completely of whatever I got while I was traveling. Well, I've got a question that came in from one of our streamers on YouTube. I'm not sure I can say the name correctly, so I'll just probably skip it. But they write in to say or ask, do people that commit suicide go to hell? You know, this is an important question to answer, especially not only in a, let's say, a theological manner, but in a pastoral manner. And the two of them go hand in hand. And there's been a lot said about this over the centuries that often has been not only incorrect, but unhelpful. You know, the church does not get into the business of proclaiming who is condemned and who is saved, you know, who is going to be eternally separated from God and who is not. Now, of course, that's not to say the church doesn't have any guidelines and can't speak, you know, with any authority in such matters. You know, we can say that the abusers of children, those who are adulterers, idolaters, you know, those who hold slaves, are in jeopardy, right? And are not living in accordance with God's plan. And according to St. Paul, you know, are not going to be saved, right? But, you know, to put a specific name on that is not the role of the church. That's God's role and God's decision. And the church has a responsibility, of course, to describe and declare and proclaim and reveal to the world God's teachings. You know, so the church is firmly against violence and murder, and she must constantly preach and teach this. We do not support capital punishment. Now, that may be a political agenda or an item that people debate, but the church cannot. You know, the commandment is thou shalt not kill. So we don't believe that any government should put to death someone within its citizenry, even for a heinous crime. We leave that punishment to God. We don't believe that an unborn child can be or should be aborted, right? Now, in all situations, the church does approach such matters, even adultery, through a pastoral lens. And that's true with suicide as well. The church does not pronounce someone condemned because they committed suicide, nor do we say that they go to hell. That's not something we would say, nor is it something we would say of God, that God sends such a person or someone who has committed suicide to hell. And of course, within the pastoral office of the church, how would such teachings and such pronouncements be helpful in any way to the family that's grieving, the friends that are grieving the loss of a loved one? Shouldn't there be within the church's work within the world a concern for not only the one who has passed through suicide, but for those left behind? I think any answer that doesn't include the ones left behind is not a Christian answer. You know, there's no way that love can ignore the harm and the wounds that come, you know, through such teachings and preaching, right? You know, my former bishop, he's retired now. He's in his mid-90s. He would tell us clearly that the onus on the church when someone takes their own life is to affirm that they were somehow acting willfully in their right mind. And I can say that in my entire pastoral ministry, that has never been a decision that I've seen the church take. But in my own parish and in the experience of my own parish, when someone has taken their life, my bishop has directed me to provide the funeral services of the church. I mean, that's just flat out what he's directed me to do. And in obedience to the wisdom of the church and the teachings of the church, that's what I have done. Now, God's judgment is perfect. Mine is not. And no one on earth's is perfect. No one on earth can speak the mind of God. We can preach and teach what has been revealed to us by God. We can encourage people to respond to that truth, and we can help them

lost a family member and again, friends. And, you know, I'm not just preaching this message to them about their lost loved one, but I'm also trying to come alongside them in their grief, you know, and not let them or allow them to feel abandoned by the church, to feel abandoned by God, right? To feel as if what's occurred somehow even ostracizes the family, like they should be ashamed or feel shameful about, you know? This is a very important question you've asked. It's a very hard question to face and navigate. And if, I don't know if this is the case, but if you have a loved one, friend, family member who has taken their life, I'm so very sorry. I'm sure, you know, whether you do or not, there's someone listening who does. There are people who will listen to this later who've experienced it. And I want to say that the church affirms God's mercy and love, and does not pronounce your loved one condemned, and even that they have, you know, sort of gone to hell. Now, I want to say one last thing about this, and that is that when we consider, you know, heaven and hell, you know, we have to also understand that it's not as if the church teaches that God is sending people to hell. Hell was not even created for humanity. It was created for the devil and the demons. That's a clear teaching out of the mouth of Christ in Matthew chapter 25. So if you don't believe me, believe Christ. That's what he said. And those who do not wish to be in God's presence, you know, God respectfully acknowledges that. And he doesn't destroy them. He, if you will, allows them to exist in a state of separation that he never intended. That's what hell is. It's a place of separation from God. He never intended that for humanity. You know, what loving parent wants to see one of their child separated from them? But if a child chooses, you know, I've got four. They're all home. First time since Christmas. You know, they're all home this weekend. You know, Mother's Day. Lovely. You know, and they're all here. I don't want to lose one of them. And if one of them said, I don't want to be in a relationship with you, Dad or Mom, I'm not going to stop loving them. I'm not going to punish them. But if they don't want to live in my home, I'm not going to destroy them. You know, and so if you will, God provides a place for those who do not wish to be with him to exist outside of that relationship. And his love doesn't stop, right? He still loves them, you know, even when they are separated from him. All right. I know there's a couple more questions. There's several I didn't get to tonight. I appreciate you writing those in. Of course, our producer will save those and get them over to me. And hopefully in a future episode, we can get to some of them. But there's not time to get to those questions right now. So I wish all of our moms, godmothers, spiritual mothers, grandmothers, happy Mother's Day. For those of us who've lost moms, you know, of course, we go through that remembrance of them sometimes with a bit of sorrow and joy. Some of us, we also have to recognize, didn't have a mom that we had a positive relationship with, or perhaps we didn't know our mother. And so we acknowledge that as well. But we do thank God for the gift of motherhood. And for those of us who maybe don't have that mother, we can recognize Christ's mother, the mother of God, who does embrace all of Christ's children, all of God's children. For Orthodoxy Live and Ancient Faith Radio, I'm Father Evan. Thanks for listening. Good night and God bless. Christ is risen.

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2: The epistle reading is taken from the Acts of the Apostles, chapter 11, verses 19 through 30. In those days, those apostles who were scattered because of the persecution that arose over Stephen traveled as far as Phoenicia and Cyprus and Antioch, speaking the word to none except Jews. But there were some of them, men of Cyprus and Cyrene, who on coming to Antioch spoke to the Greeks also, preaching the Lord Jesus. And the hand of the Lord was with them, and a great number that believed turned to the Lord. News of this came to the ears of the church in Jerusalem, and they sent Barnabas to Antioch. When he came and saw the grace of God, he was glad, and he exhorted them all to remain faithful to the Lord with steadfast purpose, for he was a good man, full of the Holy Spirit and of faith. And a large company was added to the Lord. So Barnabas went to Tarsus to look for Saul, and when he had found him, he brought him to Antioch. For a whole year they met with the church and taught a large company of people, and in Antioch the disciples were for the first time called Christians. Now in these days prophets came down from Jerusalem to Antioch, and one of them, named Agabus, stood up and foretold by the Spirit that there would be a great famine over all the world. And this took place in the days of Claudius. And the disciples determined, every one according to his ability, to send relief to the brethren who lived in Judea. And they did so, sending it to the elders by the hand of Barnabas and Saul. The Gospel reading is taken from St. John, chapter 4, verses 5 through 42. At that time, Jesus came to a city of Samaria called Sychar, near the field that Jacob gave to his son Joseph. Jacob's well was there, and so Jesus, wearied as he was with his journey, sat down beside the well. It was about the sixth hour. There came a woman of Samaria to draw water. Jesus said to her, "Give me a drink," for his disciples had gone away into the city to buy food. The Samaritan woman said to him, "How is it that you, a Jew, ask a drink of me, a woman of Samaria? For Jews have no dealings with Samaritans." Jesus answered her, "If you knew the gift of God, and who it is that is saying to you, 'Give me a drink,' you would have asked him, and he would have given you living water." The woman said to him, "Sir, you have nothing to draw with, and the well is deep. Where do you get that living water? Are you greater than our father Jacob, who gave us the well, and drank from it himself, and his sons, and his cattle?" Jesus said to her, "Everyone who drinks of this water will thirst again. But whoever drinks of the water that I shall give him will never thirst. The water that I shall give him will become in him a spring of water welling up to eternal life." The woman said to him, "Sir, give me this water, that I may not thirst, nor come here to draw." Jesus said to her, "Go, call your husband, and come here." The woman answered him, "I have no husband." Jesus said to her, "You are right in saying, 'I have no husband,' for you have had five husbands, and he whom you now have is not your husband. This you said truly." The woman said to him, "Sir, I perceive that you are a prophet. Our fathers worshipped on this mountain, and you say that Jerusalem is the place where men ought to worship." Jesus said to her, "Woman, believe me, the hour is coming when neither on this mountain nor in Jerusalem will you worship the Father. You worship what you do not know. We worship what we know, for salvation is from the Jews. But the hour is coming, and now is, when the true worshippers will worship the Father in spirit and truth, for such the Father seeks to worship him. God is spirit, and those who worship him must worship in spirit and truth." The woman said to him, "I know that the Messiah is coming, he who is called Christ. When he comes, he will show us all things." Jesus said to her, "I who speak to you am he." Just then his disciples came. They marveled that he was talking with a woman, but none said, "What do you wish?" or, "Why are you talking with her?" So the woman left her water jar, and went away into the city, and said to the people, "Come, see a man who told me all that I ever did. Can this be the Christ?" They went out of the city, and were coming to him. Meanwhile the disciples besought him, saying, "Rabbi, eat." But he said to them, "I have food to eat of which you do not know." So the disciples said to one another, "Has anyone brought him food?" Jesus said to them, "My food is to do the will of him who sent me, and to accomplish his work. Do you not say, 'There are yet 4 months, then comes the harvest'? I tell you, lift up your eyes and see how the fields are already white for harvest. He who reaps receives wages and gathers fruit for eternal life, so that sower and reaper may rejoice together. For here the saying holds true, 'One sows and another reaps.' I sent you to reap that for which you did not labor. Others have labored, and you have entered into their labor." Many Samaritans from that city believed in him because of the woman's testimony, "He told me all that I ever did." So when the Samaritans came to him, they asked him to stay with them, and he stayed there 2 days. And many more believed because of his word. They said to the woman, "It is no longer because of your words that we believe, for we have heard ourselves, and we know that this is indeed Christ, the Savior of the world."

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1: Welcome to the Daily Orthodox Scriptures. I'm Father Alexis, and we are reading through the Scriptures each day of the year using the Orthodox Study Bible. Our readings today will be from 4th Kingdoms, chapter 6, verse 1 through chapter 8, verse 6, Psalm 105, verses 32 through 48, Proverbs chapter 23, verses 13 through 18, and John chapter 1, verses 1 through 28. We will continue hearing about Elisha today, and we will be beginning a new book, the Gospel according to John. The first three Gospels, Matthew, Mark, and Luke, have many similarities, including some passages that are identical or nearly identical. John is different. It stands on its own. It has longer conversations, is more poetic, seems to be more exalted, and carries many theological themes such as light and darkness, the preeminence of love, the Trinity, a sacramental view of things. But perhaps the strongest theme in the Gospel is belief. He says he wrote this to help people believe. So listen for this theme, this word, throughout the Gospel, really from start to finish. The evangelist John desires that our faith in Christ becomes stronger, helping us to recognize his abiding presence in our lives. Let's begin. 4th Kingdoms, chapter 6, verse 1 through chapter 8, verse 6. Then the sons of the prophets said to Elisha, "See now, the strip of land where we dwell with you is too narrow for us. Please let us go to the river Jordan, and let every man take a log and build there a dwelling place." So he answered, "Go." And one of them humbly requested, "Come with your servants." And he replied, "I will go." Then he went with them, and they came to the river Jordan and began to cut trees. But as one man was cutting a log, the iron axe head fell into the water. He cried out and said, "Alas, master, it was borrowed." So the man of God said, "Where did it fall?" And he showed him the place. So he broke off a stick of wood and threw it in the water at the same place. And the iron axe head rose to the surface. Then Elisha said, "Raise it up to yourself." So he reached down into the water and lifted it out. Now the king of Syria was making war against Israel, and he consulted with his servants, saying, "I shall encamp in this specific place." And then Elisha sent word to the king of Israel, saying, "Be careful not to pass this place, for the Syrians are hidden there." In response, the king of Israel sent someone to this place, which Elisha warned about, and thereby kept careful watch over the Syrians on more than two occasions. As a result, the king of Syria became troubled as to what was happening. He called his officers and said to them, "Will you not tell me who gives advance warning of our movements to the king of Israel?" And one of his officers said, "No one, O Lord my king. It is Elisha the prophet in Israel that tells the words you speak in your bedroom to the king of Israel." So he said, "Go, see where this man is, and I will send and kidnap him." They sent word to him, saying, "Behold, he is in Dothan." So he sent horses and chariots and a great army that arrived at night to surround the city. When Elisha's servant arose early and went out, the army was there surrounding the city with horses and chariots. And his servant said to him, "O master, what shall we do?" So he answered, "Do not fear, for those who are with us are greater in number than those who are with them." Then Elisha prayed and said, "Lord, open the eyes of the servant and let him see." And the Lord opened the eyes of the young man, and he was now able to see. And he beheld the mountain full of horses and chariots of fire round about Elisha. Then the Syrians marched toward him, and Elisha prayed to the Lord and said, "Strike these people with blindness." And he struck them with blindness, according to the word of Elisha. So Elisha said to them, "This is not the city, nor is this the way to it. Follow me, and I will bring you to the man you seek." But he led them away to Samaria. So it came to be, when they arrived in Samaria, Elisha said, "Lord, open their eyes and let them see." Thus the Lord completely restored their ability to see, and behold, they were in the midst of Samaria. Now when the king of Israel saw them, he said to Elisha, "O father, shall I not strike to kill them?" But he answered, "You shall not kill them. Would you kill those whom you took captive with your sword and your bow? Set food and water before them, that they may eat and drink and return to their lord." Then he prepared a great feast for them, and after they ate and drank, he dismissed them, and they departed to their lord. So lightly armed raiding parties of Syrians no longer came into the land of Israel. And it came to pass that after this, the son of Hadad, king of Syria, gathered all the troops of his army and went up and besieged Samaria. There was a great famine in Samaria. Indeed, they besieged it even to the point where the value placed on the head of a donkey was 50 shekels of silver, and 2 quarts of dove droppings cost 5 shekels of silver. As the king of Israel was passing by on the wall, a woman cried out to him, saying, "Save me, my lord, O king." And he said, "If the Lord does not save you from the threshing floor or from the winepress, how can I save you?" Then the king said to her, "What is troubling you?" And she answered, "This woman said to me, 'Give us your son, so that we may eat him today, and we will eat my son tomorrow.' So we boiled my son and ate him. And on the next day I told her, 'Give me your son, so that we may eat him.' But she hid her son." Now when the king heard the woman's words, he tore his clothes. And as he passed by on the wall, the people saw that underneath his clothes he wore sackcloth on his body. Then he said, "God do so to me and more also, if the head of Elisha remains on him today." Now Elisha was sitting in his house, and the elders were sitting with him, when the king sent a man ahead of him. But before the messenger came in, he said to the elders, "Do you see that this son of a murderer was sent to take away my head? Look, when the messenger comes, shut the door and keep him on the outside of the door. Is that not the sound of his master's feet behind him?" While yet talking with them, behold, the master came down towards him, and the king said, "Listen, this evil is of the Lord, so why should I remain patient in the Lord?" And then Elisha said, "Hear the word of the Lord. Thus says the Lord, about this time tomorrow, at the gate of Samaria, a measure of fine flour will be sold for a shekel, and for a shekel, 2 measures of barley." So the officer on whose hand the king relied retorted to Elisha and said, "Look, even if the Lord in heaven will make a downpour of rain, this event shall not happen." And Elisha said, "Behold, you shall see this with your own eyes, but you shall not eat of it." Now at the entrance of the gate there were 4 leprous men, and one of them said to his neighbor, "Why are we sitting here until we die? If we say, 'Let us go into the city,' and there is famine in the city, we will die there. And if we sit here in this place, then we will die. Now therefore, come, let us surrender to the army of the Syrians. If they keep us alive, we shall live, and if they kill us, we shall die." So they rose in the darkness to head to the army camp of the Syrians. They entered the outskirts of the army camp, and no one was there, for the Lord had caused the army of Syria to hear the noise of chariots and the noise of horses, the noises of a very great army. For the Lord made the army of Syria say to one another, "Look, the king of Israel hired against us the kings of the Hittites and the kings of the Egyptians to attack us." So they arose in the darkness and quietly fled for their lives, leaving their tents, their horses, and their donkeys at the campsite. And when these lepers came to the outskirts of the camp, They went into one tent and ate and drank and carried away from it silver and gold and clothing. Then they left and came back to enter another tent to take from there and to hide the spoils. And one said to the others, "This is not right. This day is a day of good news. And if we remain silent and wait until the light of morning, we will find wickedness in the city. Now come here, let us enter the city and deliver this good news to the house of the king." So they went and cried out with a loud voice toward the gate of the city and proclaimed to them, saying, "We entered the army camp of Syria, and behold, no one was there, not a man nor a human voice. The only things there were the tied up horses and donkeys and their tents, which they left intact." Then the gatekeepers shouted the news, and it was reported to the house of the king inside. So the king arose in the night and said to his servants, "Now I will inform you as to what the Syrians are doing. They know we are hungry. Therefore they went out of the camp to hide themselves in the field, saying, 'When they come out of the city, we will catch them alive and capture the city.' Then one of his servants answered and said, 'Indeed, let them now take 5 of the remaining horses of all that remain of the multitude of Israel and send them there to see.' Therefore they saddled 2 horses, and the king of Israel sent them after the king of Syria, saying, 'Go and see.' And they went after them even to the Jordan. Indeed, all along the way the road was full of garments and vessels, which the Syrians themselves cast away in the panic. So the messengers returned and brought word to the king. Then the people went out and plundered the army camp of Syria, and a measure of fine flour sold for a shekel, and 2 measures of barley for a shekel, true to the word of the Lord. Now the king had appointed the officer, the one on whose hand the king relied, to have charge of the gate. But the people trampled him in the gate, and he died, as the man of God said who spoke when the king came down to him. So it happened just as Elisha said to the king, saying, 2 measures of barley for a shekel, and a measure of fine flour for a shekel, shall be sold tomorrow about this time in the gate of Samaria.' Then the officer had answered Elisha with this retort, 'Look, even if the Lord in heaven should make a downpour of rain, this sort of thing would never happen.' Then Elisha had answered, 'In fact, you shall see it with your eyes, but you shall not eat of it.' And so it was in this way, for the people trampled him in the gate, and he died." Elisha spoke to the woman whose son he had restored to life, saying, "Arise and go, you and your household, and stay wherever you can. For the Lord called for a famine on the land, and it will come upon the land for 7 years. So the woman arose, and both she and her house did according to the saying of Elisha. They sojourned in the land of the Philistines for 7 years. At the end of 7 years, the woman returned from the land of the Philistines and went to make an appeal to the king for her house and for her land. Now the king spoke to Gehazi, the servant of Elisha, saying, "Tell me all the significant deeds Elisha has accomplished." And it came to pass, as he was telling the king how Elisha restored her dead son to life, behold, the woman whose son Elisha had restored to life came crying to the king for her house and for her land. And Gehazi said, "My lord, O king, this is the woman, and this is her son, whom Elisha restored to life." So the king asked the woman, and she related this fully to him. Then the king told a certain eunuch, saying, "Restore all that was hers, and all the proceeds of the field from the day she left the land until now." Psalm 105, verses 32 to 48. They also provoked him to anger at the water of rebellion, and Moses was afflicted because of them. For they embittered his spirit, and he spoke offensively with his lips. They did not destroy the nations the Lord said to destroy, but mingled with the nations and learned their works, and they served their graven images. And this became a snare for them. They also sacrificed their sons and their daughters to demons, and shed innocent blood, the blood of their sons and daughters, whom they sacrificed to the graven images of Canaan. So the land was polluted with their blood. It was also defiled by their works. Thus they acted unfaithfully in their ways of living. And the Lord was very angry with his people, and he abhorred his inheritance. Then he delivered them into the hands of the nations, and those who hated them ruled over them. Their enemies also afflicted them, and they were humbled under their hands. He delivered them many times, but they rebelled against him with their counsel, and were humbled by their transgressions. And he saw them in their afflictions, he listened to their supplications, and he remembered his covenant, and felt regret according to the multitude of his mercy. So he aroused compassion for them among all who made them captives. Save us, O Lord our God, and gather us from the nations, so we may give thanks to your holy name and boast in your praise. Bless the Lord God of Israel from everlasting to everlasting, and all the people shall say, Amen, Amen. Proverbs chapter 23, verses 13 through 18. Do not withhold instruction from a child, for if you should strike him with a rod, he would not die. For you shall strike him with a rod and deliver his soul from death. My son, if your heart becomes wise, you will also gladden my heart, and your lips shall spend time with the words on my lips, if they be upright. Do not let your heart envy sinners, but be in fear of the Lord the whole day long. For if you keep these words, you shall have offspring, and your hope will not depart from you. The Gospel according to John, chapter 1, verses 1 through 28. In the beginning was the Word, and the Word was with God, and the Word was God. He was in the beginning with God. All things were made through him, and without him nothing was made that was made. In him was life, and the life was the light of men. And the light shines in the darkness, and the darkness did not comprehend it. There was a man sent from God whose name was John. This man came for a witness to bear witness of the light, that all through him might believe. He was not that light, but was sent to bear witness of that light. That was the true light which gives light to every man coming into the world. He was in the world, and the world was made through him, and the world did not know him. He came to his own, and his own did not receive him. But as many as received him, to him he gave the right to become children of God, to those who believe in his name, who were born not of blood, nor of the will of the flesh, nor of the will of man, but of God. And the Word became flesh and dwelt among us, and we beheld his glory, the glory as of the only begotten of the Father, full of grace and truth. John bore witness of him and cried out, saying, This was he of whom I said, He who comes after me is preferred before me, for he was before me. And of his fullness we have all received, and grace for grace. For the law was given through Moses, but grace and truth came through Jesus Christ. No one has seen God at any time. The only begotten, who is in the bosom of the Father, he has declared him. Now this is the testimony of John. When the Jews sent priests and Levites from Jerusalem to ask him, Who are you? He confessed and did not deny, but confessed, I am not the Christ. And they asked him, What then? Are you Elijah? He said, I am not. Are you the prophet? And he answered, No. Then they said to him, Who are you, that we may give an answer to those who sent us? What do you say about yourself? He said, I am the voice of one crying in the wilderness, Make straight the way of the Lord, as the prophet Isaiah said. Now those who were sent were from the Pharisees, and they asked him, saying, Why then do you baptize, if you are not the Christ, nor Elijah, nor the prophet? John answered them, saying, I baptize with water, But there stands one among you whom you do not know. It is he who, coming after me, is preferred before me, whose sandal strap I am not worthy to loose. These things were done in Bethabara, beyond the Jordan, where John was baptizing. It's interesting that on Pascha, the day of the resurrection, the gospel is not about the resurrection of Jesus, but about who this Jesus actually is. He is the Word of God. That's how John's gospel begins. In the beginning was the Word, and the Word was with God, and the Word was God. The word here that is translated as Word, in the beginning was the Word, is actually the Greek word logos. And logos means more than simply a word. The word logos can be translated as word or meaning or reason or purpose or order. It is the fullness of meaning of all things. Even though we usually translate it as word, it has a much larger meaning. Now, here's the powerful thing that we read at Pascha. This logos, this fullness of meaning and purpose and reason, becomes a human being. He assumed what we are in order to raise us with him. It is the logos made flesh that is crucified and risen. All of creation was made through this logos. That means that we can only truly understand our own meaning through an understanding or relationship with the Creator logos. It is in relationship with the logos that we can begin to understand our own logos, our own purpose and meaning. As Father Stephen Freeman says in his blog, Glory to God for All Things, only the Logos himself can make known to us the Logos of our own true self. This establishes a fundamental stance for a true spiritual life. We listen, we observe, we are discipled. Most wonderfully revealed to us in Jesus Christ is the fact that the Logos is life, light, and love. We are being formed in His image as we keep the commandments, forgiving everyone for everything, giving thanks for all things. That was from Father Stephen Freeman. I'm Father Alexis, and remember, Christ is in our midst.
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0: This is Daily Orthodox Scriptures for Kids with Father Alexis Corey. We're glad you're with us for this journey.
1: Welcome. I'm Father Alexis, and we are going to be reading through the Bible together. And I've got some friends that will be helping us. So let's get started.

0: 316 today. We've got a new chapter we're starting. And with this next chapter, we have Ellie's brother, Callum, with us to read. Tell me how you are today, Callum.
1: I'm good.
0: And how old are you?
1: Five.
0: 5 years old. Great. So are you in first grade yet or not yet?
1: I'm in first grade.
0: First grade. Okay. And do you like reading?
1: Yeah.
0: Are there any other things you like in school?
1: I like art and music.
0: Oh, do you play any instruments?
1: I like playing the guitar.
0: Oh, very nice. What do you like to do for fun?
1: Well, we have this book with crafts in it called The Dad Lab, and we really like using it for crafts.
0: The Dad Lab?
1: Mm-hmm.
0: Oh, that sounds very interesting. There's a lot of crafts in the Dad Lab?
1: There's a lot of pages.
0: Oh. Well, I'll have to check that out. Speaking of a lot of pages, the Bible sure has a lot, and we've actually read, according to my Orthodox study Bible, we've read through 130 pages altogether. Amazing! So, Callum, what chapter will you be reading?
1: Luke chapter 15.
0: And the verses?
1: Verses 1 through 7.
0: Phenomenal! Let's get started.
1: Then all the tax collectors and sinners drew near to him to hear him, and the Pharisees and scribes complained, saying, "This man receives sinners and eats with them." So he spoke this parable to them, saying, "What man of you having 100 sheep, if you lost one of them, does not leave 99 in the wilderness and go after the one which is lost until he finds it? And when he has found it, he lays it on his shoulder, rejoicing. And when he comes home, he calls together his friends and neighbors, say to them, 'Rejoice with me, for I have found my sheep which was lost.' I say to you, likewise, there will be more joy in heaven over one sinner who repents than over 99 just persons who need no repentance."
0: Awesome, Callum. Thanks. In Luke's gospel, Jesus tells three parables, three stories of lost things. The first is the lost sheep. That was today. And next will be the lost coin, and after that, the lost son. In these three stories, Jesus is explaining how important the lost thing is to the one who lost it. For example, the lost sheep is so important to the shepherd that he would leave all the other sheep who were not lost just to find the lost one, and he brings it back on his shoulders after he finds it. Why does the shepherd go through all that trouble? Because he loves the sheep. And Jesus says God loves us so much that when we are not with him, or when someone is far away from God, it's like that person is lost. God wants us to be with him because he loves us. Have you ever seen the icon of Jesus with a sheep carried on his shoulders? That's not just because Jesus had a summer job as a shepherd. He is our shepherd. He's watching over us. We are his flock, and he wants to take care of us, and he wants us to be close to him. So thanks, Callum, for reading and starting us off with chapter 15. I'm Father Alexis, and remember, Christ is in our midst.
1: He is and forever shall be.
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3: Healing the Unresolved, Putting the Past in the Past. Father Joshua McCool guides those who have suffered painful experiences and continue to live in shame and isolation as a result of these hardships. Father Joshua is the author of Healing Your Wounded Soul, Growing from Pain to Peace, and also Healing Work, Giving Humanity a Second Chance, both published by Ancient Faith Publishing, and is also a licensed counselor in the state of Pennsylvania. Here he is with today's program.
4: Hello, listeners, and welcome back to another episode of Healing the Unresolved, Putting the Past in the Past. Today, we're going to be answering a question from a very young person, someone who's just in that later stage of adolescence. And indeed, the email that they sent in which they asked their question was the first email they had ever written. And first of all, the submitter of the question, of course, I feel very privileged to be the recipient of your first email. And it's clear that it took a lot of courage and a lot of mustering of strength to send that email. And I very much, you know, get the impression from all the information that you shared to the submitter of the question that you're a very gentle soul, right? But a soul that has been suffering a lot, right? So today we hope to bring you some relief and some peace, and hopefully to cast some light on the path that you want to take and that you need to take. And so the submitter of the question begins by sharing, quote, that they have bad communication skills and some other problems. They go on to share, I have a lot of anxiety around communicating with other people. Just this email is difficult. And if you don't mind me saying to the submitter of the question, your email is your this next quote that I'm going to quote. And if you don't mind, I'm going to quote a number of your quotes for one reason, that they are very endearing and so powerful. And there's so much loaded and contained in the sentences that you shared. And all of that indicates that you are a very good communicator. And I know there's, throughout everything you shared, there was this theme of feeling like you don't communicate well, you're a bad communicator. You did fantastic in how you worded your email and your question and your whole life story, really, that you shared. So you're actually very effective in communicating. And so the submitter of the question goes on to share, sorry if this is messy, or if I'm sending it to the wrong person. I can't think too much about what I am writing, or I just won't write at all. I don't really have any other avenues. I kinda know what words I should say, at least to some extent, but actually saying them in the first place feels painful. All right, and boy, there's a lot in those two sentences there. And so, going on, for months, I will recoil when free in thought because I can't stop thinking about every little tiny detail about what I said and critiquing it over and over again, which is probably what will happen when I send this email. And so, of course, to the submitter of the question, I hope that did not happen. And of course, what I'm about to say isn't going to really hold or carry a lot of, it's not going to hold a lot of water or carry a lot of weight this early. But of course, there's no need for you to go over it in detail because you're such an effective communicator. But I realize that's neither here nor there right now, right? So you are coming across very clear. And that's the great irony here, that you're actually, especially for your age, very articulate, very insightful, and a very good and excellent communicator. I know you go on to share, the submitter of the question shares, that they struggle with a skin condition for many years. It's painful and invisible. and yet you've learned to tend to avoid anxiety and other situation because it worsens the condition. And that you've seen some doctors, but really, they really couldn't come to any conclusions. And therefore, there was no medication or treatment, right? And of course, yes, we know that stress and anxiety can very much create what feels like skin conditions, okay? And so because of these things, I tend to never talk to anyone anymore since the age of 14. So my anxiety over speaking gets worse and worse. And you went on to share that you even feel pain over the email. It's almost as though, to the submitter of the question, I get the impression that you feel emotional pain over hearing your voice and even over the act of conveying your thoughts, okay? And so as we go on, we're going to try to unpack what's behind that to try to help you make sense of it and give you some relief. And I'm very sorry to hear how you've been suffering, you know, because you deserve a lot better. And again, you're communicating extremely well. And so the submitter of the question goes on to share a situation that really kind of brought this to a head for them and really maybe even played a role in them finally sending an email, that they had a recent regret over a missed opportunity, that there was a relative coming to visit the family who maybe they only see once every several years, and they were really looking forward to this visit. But when the person came and they were sitting in their company, the submitter of the question didn't speak, just kind of froze, I guess, or didn't want to face the pain of having to speak and share thoughts. And so they kind of missed out on the visit, and now they won't see that family member for a number of years, and they've been feeling extraordinarily sad ever since then, all right? And so finally, my poor communication skills, my painful condition, and my anxiety caused me immense sadness, caused me to not communicate even when I really need to, and I miss opportunities. And there's this theme, a constant apologizing for how you're communicating when there's no need to. This was a very easy email to understand, right? And finally, the submitter of the question doesn't communicate with parents and therefore can't communicate their needs, and of course ends up growing very frustrated and resentful as a result. And finally, this has all resulted in the submitter of the question simply not talking anymore, neither even going outside, okay? And so to the submitter of the question, you know, God bless you. You know, that's really hard, everything that you've been through, and it's real suffering, right? But the good news is that with a little help, a little encouragement, there's some relief to be had for you, okay? And the submitter of the question also shared that they kind of discovered orthodoxy a little bit, have been kind of reading about it, and they said that they've tried to get to know God better more recently. And this, he said, quote, "And this has led me to here," I guess to Ancient Faith and eventually to this podcast, and eventually would like to go to an Orthodox church. So you've given yourself a concrete goal there. So this is great. So, you know, when I to the submitter of the question, when I talked about how healthy and clear and well-written your message was and how much sense it made, there was a certain word I avoided using. And that was perfect. You know, there was a part of me that when I was jotting down some notes, I was going to say, you know, your message was perfect. But I didn't. There's a reason why I didn't use that word. Because I get the impression that you might struggle a bit with perfectionism, you know, which of course is coming from something else. And of course, that something else that I'm alluding to, of course, is coming from anxiety, right? And so I was hesitant to say to you that your message was perfect because I didn't want that to create performance anxiety. Should you email again someone else? Because of course, your emails and messages and your speech and your writing do not need to be perfect. None of our writing is, right? Okay. So, you know, and I just, to help begin to answer your question and to help bring you some relief. You know, I don't like to use labels or titles, but sometimes, you know, when we have suffered or struggled for a long time, and, you know, and finally we find out that there's a name for what we have. There's a name for what we're struggling with, that other people know about it. And indeed, other people have it and struggle with it too. It can be very liberating and very hopeful. And so to the submitter of the question, I'm just going to posit here what I believe that you're struggling with. And the first one's going to sound a little self-evident, but hopefully it helps conceptualize what we need to do here. Of course, you're experiencing a pretty intense social anxiety, but also it's coexisting with some OCD here, right? Obsessive compulsive disorder, which is so common. Millions of people have it. And I believe most, if not all people, at some point in their life, even if it's just temporarily, will experience some transient episodes of it. Maybe during a time of stress in our life or if we're feeling out of control, right? It's very, very common. And so all that to say to the submitter of the question, you're normal and you are healthy, okay? But it's your self-perception that is off and that we need to fix and repair. And that's good news, okay? And so also you've been living a life of avoidance, you know, a fear of making a mistake, a fear of social embarrassment, a fear of regret, a fear of not doing something right, a fear that if I communicate, if I talk to somebody, if I send an email, if I allow any of my thoughts out, that I will then torture myself. And then we fear that process. You know, I will torture myself with going over my communications over and over again, which I just communicated. This will lead to, you know, and then that will lead to more regret, more missed opportunities, and of course, shame. I'm sensing that there's a lot of shame that has settled in from this kind of cycle or behavior loop that you've been trapped in. And of course, the shame just compounds everything, right? Kind of just adds heavy weight to our shoulders. And so the good news is that all these struggles are coming from one source, anxiety. Whether it's social anxiety, whether it's OCD, whether it's perfectionism, it's all under the umbrella of anxiety. Right? But it's not the anxiety that's the problem. So to the submitter of the question, I want to posit this as a starting point. The anxiety here is not the problem, but the issue is your perception and reaction to it, how you're responding to it, and the meaning that you're assigning to it, right? Because we all have anxiety, and the reality is we all need some of it, as I've said many times on these podcasts. We can't live with zero anxiety. If I had zero anxiety, I wouldn't take care of anything. I wouldn't get out of bed in the morning. I would miss appointments and just not really have too much urgency about anything, right? So from a 0 to a 10, maybe we need our anxiety at a 2 or a 3 or a 1 so that we function. We just don't want it at a 6 or 7 or 8 or higher all the time, or even most of the time, right? And so and remember also, because I know to the submitter of the question, you're avoiding your anxiety. And when you feel it coming on, it shuts you down. Like I know when you were typing the email, you shared at the end that you felt your anxiety coming on. So you were going to wrap up the message fast, right? The thing with anxiety is the more we avoid it, the worse it gets. It's kind of like a barking dog. Many of us know that if you are around a dog that might seem aggressive, one of the worst things to do is run, because if the dog will chase you then, right? Anxiety is like that. The more we run from it, the more it can chase us. And it kind of has like a snowball effect. It kind of worsens and worsens, okay? We want to work on your self-perception, how you relate with yourself and see yourself. It seems to be very harsh and very critical, and we want to change that. And so one of the things you're going to want to strive for is self-compassion. Okay, you learning self-compassion is critical here, to be merciful with yourself and to have empathy for yourself. And the number one enemy is the avoidance, right? The avoidance of anxiety and communicating with people and avoiding going outside and avoiding people. Avoidance, while it's short-term gain, is long-term pain, right? Because it's just making all of this worse. And so the number one starting point as well is going to be gradually, even taking baby steps with it, rolling back and reversing the anxiety, okay? So, let's start with your email. Again, it was a fantastic email. And remember, all future emails don't need to be perfect or as good as the first one, right? Right? You have to give yourself that freedom. Okay, so your very first email you ever sent was very impressive, very mature, and very insightful. So congratulations on that. And what a first email to send. Your first email you ever sent in your life was to this podcast, you know, and reaching out for help, which is a really beautiful and healthy thing. That's a testimony that you are a healthy person. You're just struggling, right? So, and may this victory of sending this email today, may it be the first of many victories moving forward for you, okay? And so, in case, you know, maybe you're not familiar with this whole OCD thing, you know, basically with obsessive compulsive disorder, there's obsessive fears, the core of it, there's obsessions in the form of obsessive fears, which are often unconscious, and compulsions, which sometimes, you know, manifest themselves as rituals, both behavioral rituals, like, you know, double checking locks three or four times, or excessive hand washing, or things like that. But there's also mental compulsions or mental rituals, which are harder to see. And I think to the submitter of the question, based on what you shared, that's what you're struggling with. It's the mental compulsions in the form of rumination. It's the rumination that really has been so torturous for you, right? And so the official or technical definition of rumination is defined as repetitive thinking or dwelling on negative feelings and distress and their causes and consequences. Okay, I'll repeat that again. Rumination is defined as repetitive thinking or dwelling on negative feelings and distress and their causes and consequences. And sometimes, you know, it leads to questions such as, you know, obsessing over and perseverating over, how did I come across? Did I word it just right? Did I sound not intelligent? Did I offend them? Did I say something wrong? Did I make them feel uncomfortable? Right? The ruminations often ask questions like that. And so, as I stated, you know, these compulsions are of the mental type, the cognitive type, right? And so rumination is a mental compulsion aimed at resolving disturbing thoughts or worries. The only problem is the more we act on these compulsions, like the rumination, the worse it makes all of the other symptoms and struggles. Okay. Now, upon hearing that, you know, we might say, well, how do I do now? How do I combat this rumination? And if you redo some reading out there, inevitably you're going to run into, thought stopping, catch yourself, say this isn't productive, and redirect your thoughts. And to be honest, I'm a little skeptical.

with somebody, but it would be so healing. But that's one of the goals here, and I realize that's not going to happen. So let's just start with this podcast today, okay? But so with the thought stopping, that's not what we're going to need to do. Is to, instead of just trying to will the mental compulsion of rumination away, is to work backwards and first resolve the obsessive fears, right? And to learn to identify that. And as those get resolved, it should lessen the rumination, right? I think that would be more effective for you, right? And so, because your rumination became so painful that to cope, you avoided all interaction and even stopped going outside. And that even the email was painful to send, you know? And remember, that, you know, the rumination, of course, it's not going to give us what we seek. It's not going to give us closure. It's not going to give us certainty, right? It just makes it worse. And so what are the obsessive fears driving it? You know, is it a fear of rejection? Is it something else? There's, you know, what are your what if statements? What if this happens? What if that happens? It might be good to start a journal or a log and to start doing your own cognitive behavior therapy. You know, what are your core fears? What are your what if statements? You know, we need to bring them to consciousness. And so a lot of these obsessive fears that drive OCD are often unconscious. And once we bring them to consciousness and we can actually articulate them and engage them and start to reframe them, that's like half the battle. And then the compulsions, whether behavioral or mental, suddenly go down and weaken. And then we can really dig into them and start to break them down. That's often the best recipe for success when dealing with this. And also, sometimes the rumination gives us an illusion of control. You know, the more I keep going over it, that somehow it's like I'm trying to iron out a wrinkle that can't be ironed out, right? And always remember that paradox. The more we try to control or over-control, the more we try to control what we can't control, the more out of control we feel. It's only when we let go of our need for control that we truly gain it. And so the rumination here is a form of over-control, right? And so that has to be targeted there, but patiently. And so to the submitter of the question, as you venture out to do this, be patient with yourself. Be gentle with yourself. And I really think that's what needs to be taught first. So if you were to start counseling, I think I would actually start with that you need to be built up from the inside out and really to learn to relate with yourself in a patient way, an affirming way, a gentle way with self-compassion. So then once that's down and you start to do the work, you know, maybe if we don't progress at the speed we want to, or if there's a little step, a setback or something, we're not too hard on ourselves and we don't slip back into not talking or going outside again, right? I think that's really important right there to make sure you work on the self-compassion first, okay? And so, you know, also too would be the eventually some behavioral homework assignments, which we can kind of have fun with. And that usually they're given in the context of counseling, but certainly we could do them ourselves. But where it's like, okay, you know what I'm going to do today? Today, I'm just going to go to the store and I'll do the self-checkout. I won't talk to anybody. All right, I did it this week. The next week, I'm going to go to the store and not do the self-checkout. And my goal will be able to say good morning or good afternoon to the person. You see, But to the submitter of the question, I strongly encourage you to get another person in your life, because just that therapeutic relationship in the form of a counselor will actually be healing for you. Just actually engaging in a relationship that's non-judgmental will be healing in itself, right? I think that's critical. And I know you shared distress over the skin condition. It sounds like the doctors didn't find anything physical. And so it's very likely that, you know, of course, as you seem to know, stress is the cause. And boy, the mind is a powerful thing. It can really create somatic symptoms, right? I mean, it's fascinating, really. If we're going through times of stress, people will often report all kinds of tactile and sensory symptoms that they, you know, like especially on our scalp, some people report a tingling sensation on their scalp or almost feeling like a breeze is
blowing through it, but we're in a room with no open windows, or a crawling sensation on

0: our skin or tingling or numbing or all kinds of things. That, you know, anxiety can manifest itself in so many fascinating ways, of course, right? And I believe most people have experienced that at one time or another in their life. And of course, and it can create itching too, and skin burning sensations and so forth. And so I think to be, in the meantime, don't be too troubled about the skin condition, because the good news is, as you do the other work, all the work that we just mentioned, I think the skin condition will be resolved. I really believe that that will really help, okay? And so, you know, I know that you also said that, you know, saying your thoughts feels painful. And, you know, there's a lot in that sentence. That saying your thoughts feels painful. But it sounds like there's a profound shame going on here, and a lot of self-doubt. And it almost sounds like this is one of your beliefs that you're carrying. Anything that comes from me is bad, right? And as a result of that negative core belief you're carrying, you've kind of sealed yourself off. You know, and I want to tell you something. I want to tell you that good things come from you, that you are good. You are loved by God and a child of God, made in the image of God. And I can tell that you have many gifts and talents, right? And I really think this discovering God that you experienced recently and exploring the Orthodox Church, I think that you're headed in the right direction, and eventually visiting a parish eventually, I think will really be able to help you, you know? So what I see as an ideal scenario in time is to make contact with a faith community, you know, a parish, a church, and also to add a counselor in your life, a good one, right? A healthy one. And I think that will really work wonders in your life, right? Because your faith can help you and kind of nudge you out of this seclusion and isolation that you've been living in, and really help you to reconnect with other people. And, you know, to the submitter of the question, one of the really unique things about all of this is that you're, as based on what you shared, your negative experiences were not with other people, but rather it's been with yourself. You know, you didn't share any negative experiences with other people. And so this is not so much about learning to give other people a chance again. This is not so much about trusting other people, but rather it's about giving yourself a chance and trusting yourself, right? And I could just tell in how you communicated and how you shared that you possess a great humility and that you're a very gentle soul. And those are the two qualities that I think are the most well-pleasing to God. And so to the submitter of the question, God is pleased with you. God loves these qualities that you have, because not a lot of people have it. Humility, sensitivity, and gentleness. You know, you're a gentle soul and you have depth of heart, and God loves those qualities. And so in the eyes of God, you are loved and good, and you possess these wonderful traits. And so if God is pleased with you, should we not be pleased with ourselves and maybe trust ourselves a little bit more? Okay? And so I think we'll end on that note. And to the submitter of the question, please do not hesitate to reach out again. I look forward certainly to more emails from you. And if you need any further guidance or you have any questions about anything I said, please do not hesitate to reach out. All right? And to everyone out there, have a blessed weekend.
1: Healing the Unresolved. Putting the past in the past with Father Joshua McCool. Father Joshua is the Dean of St. George Cathedral in Pittsburgh, Pennsylvania, and a licensed counselor. 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
1: In A Year in the Company of Angels, A Pilgrim on Spruce Island, author Anthony Linderman presents true tales from his long pilgrimage on the wild edge of the monastic world at St. Michael's Skeet in Alaska. 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

0: Transforming our lives in Christ. Meditations, sermons, classes, and lectures from St. Spyridon Greek Orthodox Church in Loveland, Colorado. Father Evan Armitas is priest at St. Spyridon's and the host of the live call-in program, Orthodoxy Live. Here he is with today's lesson.
1: Good morning. As we get underway, we are still in Luke 12. Yesterday we had a beautiful brunch here at the church with about 50 seniors. And one of them said to me, "Father, I just have one question. I'm getting older, and I'm wondering if you're going to finish John before I die." And my response was, "I wonder if I'll finish it before I die." We've spent, obviously, a very long time. 15 years ago, when I came up to start the parish, we began with the Gospel of Matthew. And so we've spent roughly 5 years in each of these Gospels. But my larger thought was, well, while it's true that maybe we have not moved quickly through the Gospels, well, that is true. The flip side of that is that, really it's been an exploration of Christianity.
2: Yeah.
1: And in all of the beautiful and incredible ways in which that truth has been revealed to us. And so in some ways, I don't really have a desire to go fast. I'd rather go slow. My mentor used to say, "Well, you can be fast or you can be accurate." So I guess we're being accurate, maybe. Today, also, just a sharing. Here, Gary, there's a spot right there. Yeah. Well, and then you get an A, because you're right by me.
3: So. I don't know.
1: Okay, B minus.
3: I get a little nervous about sitting next to the teacher, and even worse, next to my priest.
1: Yeah. Priest and teacher.
3: Yeah. Okay. Well, teacher I can handle, but priest I'm
1: priest,
3: not sure.
1: You're not sure. I was gone last week, and that's why we didn't have Bible study. And the reason I was gone is I traveled out to Ligonier, Pennsylvania. I spoke at a conference at the Antiochian Village, which is located just outside Ligonier on 500 acres. And there's a conference center, retreat center there. And I got to meet some of Ina Odell's old friends. Barley, especially, and Barley's a lovely employee of the retreat center, who I got to share a little coffee with and a snack, and we had just a lovely conversation. But the bigger thing that I got to do was I got to go to Saint Raphael's grave. So one of the American saints is buried there. So far I've seen St. John in San Francisco and St. Raphael in, he was of Brooklyn. Yo. I mean, I think anybody who serves as a priest in Brooklyn becomes a saint, but bad priest jokes this morning. But, and so it was a really incredible experience. I was scheduled to speak three times for an hour and ended up speaking 8 hours. They kept increasing the number of sessions. It was quite incredible. Anyway, if you ever get a chance to go to Antiochian Village, they hold stuff all the time. Women's retreats, men's retreats, college retreats. Go. It's an exceptional space and place, and I was really blessed to go. Today, my hope is we will close out this long section that ends in verse 34. And hopefully we can turn our attention to the next section. Like many of Luke's chapters, it's a long chapter, fairly complicated, a lot going on. And thematically, Luke retains a lot of his distinctive features as he goes through this chapter. But we've basically been, the last couple of sessions, in a section related to the idea of greed and anxiety, or, you know, money and possessions, okay? The last time that we were together, we had closed out verse 25, and we were just about to pick up on verse 26. I'm going to take these next three verses together, 26 through 28, so I'll read them, and then we'll kind of speak about them a little bit here. If you then are not able to do the least, why are you anxious for the rest? Consider the lilies, how they grow. They neither toil nor spin, and yet I say to you, even Solomon in all his glory was not arrayed like one of these. If then God so clothes the grass, which today is in the field, and tomorrow is thrown into the oven, how much more will he clothe you, O you of little faith? So, you know, sticking with the overall, you know, arc of this passage, you know, it's about the worries and anxieties and sort of the brain space we give to daily needs, you know, whether that be food or clothing or possessions in general, even housing. And then sort of like the money that we've socked away for the rainy day, right? And all the concerns that we have. So when we look at this, you know, in one sense, Luke is hinting at the idea that creation itself is more glorious than any possession we might have. And so there's this sort of paradox, you know, we come to, you know, like I've joked recently, like we come to look at the screen and ignore the sunset, right? Or if you go see a sunset nowadays, everybody's taking pictures of the sunset. And so that's inherent in some of what he's saying. It's like flying all the way to Fiji and getting on a remote beach and then plopping down and looking through it, right? It's literally what we do. You know, that's not any different than kind of what was happening in that day, right? So you might take a walk to the local marketplace, and as you go through the hills and hear the birds, you ignore all that because you're going to buy a little bobbit, a little trinket, you know? And or like with my own kids, we took them to Spain to go see their sister, and you were wandering around this beautiful city, and, you know, my son kept saying, "Can I have that? Can I have that?" You know, it's just junk, you know, that's on the street corner. You're like, no, it's not, it's just junk, right? I like the Greek, skupidia.
2: Oh, yeah,
1: it's a good word. Yeah, use that word, skupidia. It's there, it's there, it sounds like it, right? Anyway, so ultimately, what God has created, what he's given to us, you can't own it, right? You know, that's why, in a sense, the native people of America were so just mystified by the desire of the new people to own things. You know, what do you mean you're going to own this river? What do you mean you're going to own this mountain range? Like, how can you own it, right? It's just given by the Creator, right? So at the conclusion of these verses, basically Jesus says, look, think about your possessions. And you know what? When you think about them as, you know, so important, it's really your own little faith that causes that to occur. You know, if you had bigger faith, then you wouldn't be so consumed by the goods that you have or want, right? This goes all the way back to remember when the guy says, "Teacher, tell my brother to divide the inheritance with me," in verse 13. And Jesus wants to get this guy who's narrowed his life down to what's he going to inherit to a bigger inheritance, right? He's trying to get him from the smaller to the bigger. And that's the same thing that's happening here. It's just another iteration of that. Now, the reference to Solomon in verse 27, some of us may be very familiar with the story of Solomon, some of us may not, but, you know, the Old Testament goes to great lengths describing just how wonderful Solomon's wealth was and all of the fine things that he owned and how everybody from everywhere just thought Solomon was the cat's meow.
4: And, you know,
1: and people traveled, you know, to sort of admire what he had, literally his table. Like, there were people would come just to see, oh, look at how he sets the wines and the delicacies he's having. And so it's used because, in a sense, what Christ is saying is, and of course that's all been outdone, you know, in our day and age. I mean, I think someone even owns a golden toilet, right?
3: Yeah.
1: Think about that one. Just for a moment.
5: Thomas More said it first in Utopia.
1: Yeah?
5: That the cheaper pots were made of gold.
1: Yeah, there you go.
5: Right?
1: Yeah. Because you just got to do that, right? Okay, Bert, any questions about those three? Verse 29. And do not seek what you should eat or what you should drink, nor have an anxious mind. The Greek here is probably rendered better, and do not be seeking, right? Or do not keep seeking. There's a sense that we get engaged in, you know, whatever it is. Like, how many of you like tea? Oh, a lot of you do. Tea's good, right? But you could get really into it, right? And you can figure out what's the exact temperature it should be steeped at, you know, and then you can go to the tea house, you know, you can smell them, right? And, you know, you just get so beyond just having tea, right? And it becomes a thing. You get the right pot, and, you know, the Japanese perfected, you know, a whole tea ceremony, right? And in a sense, what the Lord is saying, gosh, isn't it true that you just keep seeking all the time what you're going to eat and drink? And you think about it all the time. And the older you get, the more you think about it. Isn't that true?
6: Back then, though, they didn't have, you know, a safe way to go to. Food was probably a lot more iffy.
1: Well, yes and no. It depends, right? Certainly for many people, food security was a problem. But we can imagine, just as it is today, there were those who had storehouses and, you know, were importing delicacies. You know, I think, again, the more we understand, there was within that region, Hellenism had arrived, right? And there is within Hellenism, you know, both the Stoic and the Epicurean, right? There's you know, the modest way, and then there's the delicate way of the finer robe and the softer sandal. And so it's still there, right? You know, it's still there. And there's a type of agitation, we should say, that comes by having an anxious mind. You know, the one who's always seeking something more, something better, something greater. This makes us anxious, right? And I think social media, in particular in our day, is particularly dangerous because it ruins peace, leads people away. And you see these curated lives and you believe they're real.
3: Yeah.
1: You know, and they're not. You know what I mean? My daughter, Eleni, another, you know, I've talked about her a number of times in this section, but she told me as she began school, she was surprised at how many of the students were immediately miserable, feeling they had made the wrong choice in attending the school they were at. And I said, why? She says, well, because you can get on, you know, Instagram or TikTok, and you can see the video or the picture of the person who went to the other school, and it looks so much better, right? But I'm sure if you went to that school,
5: they'd be miserable
1: because they're seeing, right? And so think of what's happened here, you know? And the thing is, God knows what we truly need, That's what he's saying here. And he's not ignoring it. You know? All right. Verse 30. For all these things the nations of the world seek after, and your Father knows that you need these things. So that's what he's saying. Like, look, I'm aware of what you really need. You know? And your agitation over getting something nicer and better is probably not helping. Right? Okay. 31. But here's the nice song. Seek ye first the... Yeah, y'all know it. Yeah, it's all there, right?
5: Yeah.
1: So, this isn't the full part of it, right? That comes, I think, in Matthew. But seek the kingdom of God, and all these things shall be added to you. Where is the kingdom of God?
7: Among us.
1: It's among us. Okay, so there's this idea that it is literally among us. The kingdom of God is here among us. Where else is it?
5: Within us.
1: Within us. Yeah. So there's also the idea that the kingdom of God is found literally inside of you. So the one is this idea of community. Mm-hmm. That's an important thing. That in the community, we find the kingdom of God. Right? So recently, my wife said to me, she has read about a new therapy that's being introduced, and it's called communal therapy. And the framework for communal therapy, in many ways, is like basically a church without God. And it's giving people, and my wife was mystified. She said, so these people pay $150 an hour to hang out with other people. I said, yeah, that's how bad it's gotten.
8: Right? That's a good old bar has been that much.
3: I was going to say, a bar.
1: Well, bars are having a hard time.
5: They are?
8: Are they really?
1: Yeah. There's a decrease in the number of people going to bars because more and more people are just staying home.
8: Oh, yeah.
1: They're just on their screens. It's easier.
8: Yeah.
1: You know?
8: And they can self-medicate, right?
1: Yeah. Pleasure is activity we do on our own that has no lasting or meaningful value and does not connect us with another. That's pleasure. And pleasure is the increasing thing we seek. Meaning, you know, in the ancient world, pleasure, there was even, you know, philosophers were like, pleasure's not always good, you know. But now pleasure is the only thing we seek. So anyway, so my wife's saying, I can't believe this. It's like, why would someone pay that much money to just hang out with other people? I said, well, because nobody hangs out with anybody anymore.
5: Yeah. There's no community.
1: There's no community.
6: There's no God.
1: There's no God.
8: It's all individualism.
1: Right? So the idea that the kingdom, yes, the kingdom is found in community. You know, when two or more are gathered in my name, lo, I am there in the midst of them, it says, right?
8: Yeah.
1: The Greek there, just so you know, is a little more enigmatic. It's really more when two or more agree in my name.
8: I see. Okay.
1: It's that there's a symphony of thought and a symphony of word. Then Christ is present. He's not present if just two people show up and they're brawling. You know what I mean? It's like, you know, that's not where Christ is present. But then there's the idea of Christ being within us, and that's really more this idea of the personal, direct relationship that we can have with Christ, and that can be an experience of the kingdom. And hopefully you've had an experience of both. If you haven't, talk to me after class. But, you know, we want to experience both. Now, what else can we say about the kingdom in terms of its presence? In terms of its presence and time, let's say it that way. What else can we say of the kingdom?
8: It's now and not yet?
1: Yeah, it's now and not yet. Mm-hmm. So there's an experience of the kingdom we can have now. But would any of us say that's the fullness of the kingdom?
8: No.
1: No. There's a not yet component. Right. So it's encapsulated in the Lord's Prayer. Thy kingdom come.
8: Right.
1: Right? There's an expectation of something down the road. Right? And that's a Christian perspective. Mm-hmm. Okay?
9: So can a person reject that the kingdom is inside of them?
1: Mm-hmm. Yeah.
9: So they don't allow it in?
1: Yeah, totally. All the time. I mean, again, So, Eleni, again, Eleni. So Eleni called me on Friday morning. She said, Baba, I think I want to pop up and come home. And so she'd come home the weekend prior, and so she came home this weekend. And because all of her new friends on campus were heading home for the weekend, so she said, I don't want to sit in the dorm by myself. I'll come home, have a home-cooked meal, and do laundry, whatever. So she found that there's a free bus.
3: Oh.
1: I didn't know this. It's a good thing. It's a free bus from CU's campus to Old Town Fort Collins.
5: Oh.
1: I was like, well, that's great. Take the bus, right? So I picked her up at the bus stop, and we walked, because I said, you're probably hungry. She's like, yeah, I'm hungry. So I'll take you to dinner. So we walked into Old Town. As we walked, we passed a preacher on the street corner.
3: Oh.
1: So we stopped. You know, let's hear what he's preaching. Mm-hmm. And he was preaching the wrath of God.
3: Of course.
1: He was preaching that everyone who was walking by, unless they stopped and accepted Jesus Christ, was going to be punished by God for eternity in a fire that would not be quenched. And so we listened for a little bit, and then we went on to dinner, and I said, what did you think? And basically she said, not my gospel. You know, not interested.
9: Not good news.
1: Yeah, good news either. And and she said, you know, Baba, the truth is that's what most people on campus think Christians believe.
3: Right.
1: And she said, they're not interested.
3: Yeah.
1: And the idea that God is the lover of humanity is such a foreign concept to them. Like, what do you mean he loves us? He judges us. He punishes us. He has wrath stored up against us. But that he loves us? So when you ask that question, can the kingdom of God be rejected? Well, sometimes I wonder which kingdom is being rejected.
3: Right.
1: Right? Because I would reject that message. I mean, I don't... Now, it isn't as if... As a Christian, I do not believe that there is a consequence to my, you know, if I abuse another, there's a consequence to that, right? But if God's truly a lover of humanity, then that consequence is therapeutic initially. He wants to change you, you know? The worst thing my father ever said to me was, I'm disappointed.
3: It's awful.
1: My dad was not a yeller, and he wasn't a disciplinarian, but one time I was straddling my brother. We were like 13, and we were in a fight, and he walked by the hallway, and he looked down the hallway, and I'm like this, and he looks at me. He goes, I'm disappointed. And I was like, oh. I mean, he didn't have to yell, right? It crushed me. It was good. That was a punishment in a sense, but it was therapeutic. He was trying to change who I was, right? So anyway, the kingdom of God is something that we can reject in our own hearts. And then, you know, we're going to come to face the kingdom in its reality. And then, you know, C.S. Lewis famously said, you'll either say to God, thy will be done, or he'll say, your will be done, you know, and not in a stinker way. You know, it's like he said to Judas, you know, do what you got to do. Got it. You know, you don't want to be here. I'm not going to force you to stay.
3: Yeah.
1: You know, that's scary. Okay, any other thoughts there about the kingdom? Yes.
10: Callisto's Ware has a collected volume called The Inner Kingdom.
1: That's a great
10: introduction to Orthodox spirituality. Mm-hmm. And put you kind of on the royal road.
1: Mm-hmm. I really like that book. I only have one of the three.
10: I don't know.
1: The other two never got published. I don't think he ever finished them.
10: Yeah.
1: But yeah. Okay, verse, is it 32? Yeah. Do not fear, little flock. It is your Father's good pleasure to give you the kingdom. So, now this is another important point. You know, inherent in the preaching of that street corner pastor was the idea that some are made for salvation and some are made for damnation, right? Did anybody grow up with that idea?
9: I don't get what you're saying.
3: Yeah, say it again.
11: Calvinist.
1: Yeah, so there is a thought within many Christian circles that in creation, some, by God's sovereign will, were created for the kingdom, and some by God's sovereign will were created for damnation.
10: Yeah.
1: And there's only, there's a select elect, and they cannot resist the grace of God and what he's going to do, and they will be saved no matter what. And there are those who, no matter what, will be damned.
3: That's kind of almost a double damnation in a sense, because you're not elected.
1: Mm-hmm.
3: That's a disappointment.
1: Yeah.
3: And you're going here instead.
1: Yeah. A misreading of Paul.
3: Yeah.
1: Right? But basically the idea that God's sovereignty even extends over the fact that you have no will.
10: Right.
1: You know. So this is news to some of you?
10: No.
1: Not news to some. So Robin, you are familiar with that?
11: Oh, yeah.
1: Oh, yeah. You were in it. Yeah. So, I mean,
3: I was a Calvinist.
1: You were in it?
11: Oh,
1: yeah.
3: I was a Calvinist.
1: Yeah. The first time I really got it in my face was a father of four who was going straight through TULIP.
10: Yeah.
1: You know, TULIP? That's the acronym for John Calvin's theology.
10: Five-point
1: Calvinist. Some people are four-point Calvinists. Some are three. Depends. But, you know... you can look, you know, total depravity, unmerited, I forget them now.
6: Unmerited grace.
1: Grace. What's L again?
10: Limited atonement.
1: Irresistible.
3: Unconditional election. And then P is perseverance of the saints.
1: What's P again?
3: Perseverance of the saints.
1: Yes, perseverance of the saints. Thank you. I'm trying quickly to forget all of it. Anyway.
3: Do you have another flower in mind? Maybe you should create a
1: rose.
3: A rose.
1: When we did our comparative systematic theology, we had to learn, you know, those kinds of things.
3: Sure.
1: And nonetheless, this sort of idea that, you know, this young father was really holding dear to was the idea that God's sovereignty was such that, you know, it just was the case. Some of us were going to be saved, some of us were going to be damned. And there's nothing you could really do about it, so just, you know, get right and, you know, and then, you know, try to figure out if you're one or the other. And then there's all these escape hatches, like, you know, if you thought you were one, but then it turns out you weren't, right?
10: Yeah, there's games you play.
1: Yeah, so anyway, I said to him, well, you have four kids, so which one of them do you want to abandon?
10: Yeah.
1: And he was like, well, it's not the same thing.
10: Of course.
1: That's an escape hatch, right?
10: Right.
1: Mm-hmm. And I said, well, if we're made in God's image to attain his likeness, and we, right, in our limited ability to love, can't see which child we would toss, right, over the cliff, then how could God, right? So a lot of times it's like, well, when you sit down with a textbook in an office, you could come up with such a theology. But you can't. When you start to basically understand what human relationships are and what their true basis is, which is love. God loves his children. And there's not one of them he wants to lose.
10: Yeah.
1: Right? Why would he give the parable of the leaving the 99 in search of the one?
10: Yeah.
1: Right? Or, you know, just on and on it would go. And so, you know, there are proof texts that can be used to support this idea. But it is not, let's say, supported by the weight of Scripture. That's the problem. Aaliyah?
11: It's also just dangerous, because I've had friends that have heard this theology, and I'll never forget the night one of them called me just bawling, saying, you know, you must be chosen, that you, mm-hmm, you are drawn to God.
1: Yeah.
11: You're trying, and God has chosen.
1: Yeah, so I'm out.
11: And so I just, and kind of believe this lie, yeah, where they heard it, that no matter what I do,
1: I'm out.
11: I have no chance.
1: I'm damned.
11: Yeah.
1: Yeah.
11: That's such a sad.
1: It's a hopeless, hopeless theology. And it's really a heresy of the first order. And, you know, so I had a Calvinist call me a heretic. And I thought, well, that's a juicy irony, because the number of heresies contained within TULIP are unbelievable. Like, now, part of this comes from also the idea that there's the belief within of the total depravity, right? The nature of man is sinful in its nature, which is just completely bonkers, right? Well, why is it bonkers?
3: Well, the problem...
9: The image of God.
1: Yes, right. You're good. You're not evil.
3: That's the problem. The problem is that in evangelism, they want to start with the fall, whereas we want to start with creation and that establishment of a relationship with God.
1: Yeah. Yeah.
3: So it's not like so much... They like to use the term, we're a new creation. And that's... Yeah, Jesus says that, but really he's returning us to the former...
1: Our former glory.
3: Original relationship.
1: It's in the hymns.
3: That's right.
1: It's all in the hymns. Yeah. So it's important to just kind of note this, because you have to have the ability to discern what's being said by some. And this is a phrase that would immediately take you to God's desire. Do not fear, little flock, for it is your Father's good pleasure to give you the kingdom. That's what he wants to give you. You know? So it's a kind of a bananas thing to think otherwise. Now, little flock is similar to where the chapter began in verse 4, where he says, "And I say to you, my friends." We're going to see it when we get to the next section. There's a reversal in hierarchy within Scripture. Okay? Say it again. There's a reversal in hierarchy. Does the greater bless the lesser? Yes. That's true. The greater blesses the lesser. Does the lesser serve the greater? Yes. Right? And certainly in the culture and context of this time, that was firmly established.
10: Right.
9: In other words, the king.
1: The king was served by servants.
9: Right.
1: The king didn't serve the servants.
9: Right.
1: Ever. Ever, ever, and ever. Never. Didn't do it. Right? And then Jesus says to them at the Last Supper, "Look, I am amongst you as one who serves."
10: Yeah. Turns it around.
1: He reversed the hierarchy.
10: Right.
1: And he said, "Authority is service." And that was like, as my kids like to do. Right? And it's still, you know, well, there's your husband, Deacon Mark. Don't bother me now, Deacon Mark. Deep and theological thought here. Deacon Mark is a true servant of the Lord. Amen. And he also works at all hours of the day. So it'll be like 11:30 on the 4th of July when the fireworks have not yet ended. And he's texting me like, "Father, what do you think about it? The Sunday announcements." Of, what do you... There's fireworks.
3: He doesn't have...
1: Am I right? It's his way. It's just his way.
3: He doesn't have a shutoff switch.
1: No, he doesn't.
9: Well, also,
1: we need to put a ball valve on that man.
9: Because he homeschools the kids, and they have no idea that most people don't have two sessions of math.
1: No, they do not. Two sessions.
9: He's a mathematician.
1: Yeah, he likes math. Yeah. There are weird people out there. He likes math. Math is cool. Yeah, there's... I wish I was better at math, because there's some real elegance there, right? Anyway, what were we talking about?
10: Deacon Mark.
1: Flipping hierarchy, thank you. So Scripture shows this constant flipping of the hierarchy. So if you happen to listen to Orthodoxy Live on Sunday night, the last question asked was about hierarchy being flipped. They didn't know that that was the question they were asking. But they said, "Father, I'm really confused, because in the liturgy, after the consecration, we say, 'We bless you, we thank you.' Why are we blessing God? Why would the creature bless God? Doesn't God bless the creation?" And it's really that God's humility is such... And it's a humility that is real, but also modeling. That he places himself lower than even the angels, and even lower than us. To hang naked upon a cross is shameful.
10: Yeah.
1: Right? It was declared such in the Old Testament, and that's what God does, right? So this is a reversal of that hierarchy. Right.
9: So he does not require us to let him into our lives. I mean, if he was the king.
1: No, in a sense, he's saying, he pursues us. Mm-hmm. You know, he really likes us. I mean, think about it, that God just, like, you know, he looks at us and goes, oh my gosh, that is the best person I've ever seen. I just can't get over how great they are, right? And he's just smitten, right, with us. And then, you know, it flips. And so, in a sense, you know, Jesus is speaking to us in a very soothing manner, as a suitor would, right? Let me just check here. There's some chat. I just want to make sure. I have heard that we were created in the image of God until the fall. Mm-hmm. Then we became depraved. How do we answer? Just, yeah, Katya, that is a nice little escape hatch as well. Yeah. No, the image of God is indelible. It cannot be lost. The hymns, again, all the interpretations of Scripture have always been there in that way, that the image of God cannot be effaced. What we can say is that it can be covered, it can be marred or disfigured, but it cannot be taken away.
10: Right.
1: Right?
10: Like a scratched up window.
1: Yeah, or a painting. A painting is a nice way to think about it. Think about a painting that hangs on a wall beneath a sooty fire.
10: That's right.
1: And the smoke over the years just pace over it. But then a restorer would come. You know, I saw the Sistine Chapel before it was restored. Mm-hmm. And then I saw it after. Wow. And they thought that that's how Michelangelo painted it.
10: Mm-hmm.
1: Right. I mean, until they really started imaging it and going, wait a minute, I think the pigment is bright. Yeah. They thought he painted it mute, in a muted way. Did you know that?
10: Yeah. It would make sense.
1: Yeah. So when you would go to see it, I went and saw it, it was like, you know, you're like, I don't understand why everything is so great, but, you know, all right, whatever. And then I went back after it had been restored, and I was like, holy cow, right? That's how we would think of that, Katya.
10: Yeah.
1: Okay, and then the next one says, Father Evan, but as Orthodox, we don't add the extra parameter. All humans were created in the image of God. Kevin, I'm not sure what you were answering the other person. I see. Okay. All right. Let's go to Ezekiel 34.
12: Just as well, just
1: yeah.
12: How do you interpret elect in verses that, like, yeah? How's the Greek better understood? That's where they always
1: use. Okay. So I'll give you a simple way to maybe approach that, and if you need more, we can keep going. So I have four children. I can tell you that my third child will wake up every morning without her lunch pack. But does that mean that I have kept her from packing her lunch at night? Just because God knows, right, doesn't mean that he's chosen for you. But his knowledge of you is so deep that he knows before you're going to do it what you're going to do, right? But you still have will and agency in the midst of that.
12: So it's almost interpreted better as foreknowledge.
1: Mm-hmm.
12: When it says all
1: yeah.
12: that.
1: Mm-hmm. Yeah. And so, you know, I didn't really get that until I had kids. And then I was like, oh, this one's not going to study for a test. We're going to tell her 50 times. And then she's going to cry when she gets a B. You know? I was like, well, you didn't study. I want you. You know?
6: The word elect relate to, like, the word that we use for church, which isn't really accurate.
1: Called out.
10: Called out.
6: Well,
10: ecclesia,
6: mm-hmm. I'm thinking of.
1: Yeah,
6: called,
1: but.
6: Called out.
1: Was, yeah, from those
6: sorry,
1: called out.
6: Mm-hmm. Elect, would that be related to that?
1: Can be.
6: Yeah.
1: Yeah, I'd have to look at the exact word, but mm-hmm. Yeah, I mean, the thing that we have to guard against, again, is remembering that, you know, Calvin's ideas came late in the whole picture here. And, you know, prior to him speaking about it, no one had ever come to the conclusion that there were some that were just going to be damned no matter what, and some were going to be saved no matter what. No one had ever thought that. Now, he was a lawyer.
6: And he was young.
1: And he was young. And what was he trying to protect? God's sovereignty. You know, and the church can say, well, God can be sovereign and we can have will. Why are those two things mutually exclusive? Here's how they're not mutually exclusive. God sets a limit to his sovereignty. It's a self-imposed restriction. Like I do as my child. Can I just control every aspect when they're little? I sure can, but I don't. I set a limit to my authority. And that's what you do when you want to have a relationship of love. Because there's no reciprocity otherwise. If I just control everything, and then what do people who get controlled do? They opt out.
9: They're angry.
1: They get angry, they get frustrated, but they opt out. They just go, if you're going to do everything, then there's nothing for me to do, right? And then what's really sad about that is that there's no discovery of self and of the other. But in setting a limit to himself, God basically puts in place the ability for discovery. And so God can then marvel and go, oh, I didn't know Robin was going to do that. That's really beautiful. But he knows. You know what I'm saying? Like, but he marvels in you discovering and you sharing. And that's also why then, you know, if this idea of everything's foreordained, then why is Jesus having conversations with people? Is it all play acting? Or is he really trying to see what is it that they're going to do? Right. You know, why did he bring Judas into the Last Supper? He was still trying. Maybe his will change.
3: Quick question. Mm-hmm. The question about Calvin and such. Mm-hmm. So Augustine is not a recognized...
1: No, he's a saint in the church.
3: In the Orthodox mm-hmm. Church. And, mm-hmm. of course, they attribute so much of Calvin to
1: yeah.
3: what
1: Augustine began.
3: Yeah, right. Saying. Mm-hmm. And so I never really studied it, but I just wonder how he came to that from Augustine or Augustine.
1: I think one of the works that you may like to look at is by Romanides. And Romanides writes a book. It was kind of a seminal work when he did it, called The Ancestral Sin. Mm-hmm. It's a classic work.
3: Versus
1: Original Sin. Yeah, and ancestral is how the church has always deemed it. It wasn't until after Augustine that people started to think of original sin and the idea of transmission of guilt.
3: Gotcha.
1: That wasn't there in the early church.
3: I see.
1: You have some more thoughts on that, Daniel?
13: Just 2 days ago, there was a really interesting talk from the subject at Holy Cross at the Cultural Center.
1: Yeah, Meliodas.
13: And it was recorded. You can find it. And it's a conversation between Athanasius and Augustine.
1: Mm.
13: That I think would actually be really good.
1: Oh. Yeah. If you, Daniel, if you find that link,
13: yeah.
1: Send it to me and then I'll send it out to the Bible study.
3: Yeah.
1: So you can listen to that.
3: Yeah.
1: There's a very short treatment of it by the church historian Meyendorf. Is in his collected works that you may also find that's very helpful. It's very short. But, Augustine kind of goes down a certain track.
3: Okay.
1: And because really in the West, it became, you know, Augustine Aquinas. And, you know, that narrowing of the fathers to just two was problematic, where, you know, we like to look at it more as a pantheon, you know, that there's Augustine, there's, you know, Chrysostom, there's Basil, there's Gregory, there's,
3: I see.
1: You know, and it's the collected voice that speaks in an authoritative way.
3: As opposed to a selective.
1: Yeah, because if you take any one, you know, like I've said to people all the time, get any one of you in a room with me and I'll find a heresy. You know,
3: maybe
1: and
3: few.
1: Same with me, too.
3: Maybe.
1: You know, the church is full of them,
3: yeah.
1: of heretics.
12: And being a saint doesn't make you infallible?
1: No. No.
3: Well, maybe you.
1: Yeah, because, again, you know, infallibility is a really funny concept to sort of support.
3: Yeah.
1: Because, really, what's the value of a saint? It's not their infallibility, it's their love.
3: That's right.
1: Their love that leads to a goodness. Yeah, that's what's so laudable. Not that they were perfect in all that they said. You know, there's plenty of saints that did a lot of boneheaded things.
14: Peter being one of them, right? But it was his eventual love,
10: right,
14: and his goodness and his desire to really draw out Christians into a holy way of life that the church went, this is amazing, you know, the type of person he was. And so, you know, again, the framework for infallibility is just a silly pursuit, you know?
10: And it's so destructive.
14: Yeah, it's very destructive.
15: Didn't you say something like, we wouldn't get to the pearly gates and have a 150-thing multiple choice quiz that we had to answer correctly?
14: No.
15: The idea.
14: Yeah.
15: You have to have it all figured out.
14: Yeah. Right. So in my talks out in Pennsylvania last week, it was 24 gathered communities, and I was there to speak about the reclaiming of the Great Commission. And when we got to the end, they wanted to have a discussion about how do you model and bring people from, you know, outside the church into the church, you know, discipling them, you know, engaging them in the life of the church, and on and on. And there is right now a dangerous direction within Orthodoxy. I think it's very dangerous, and that is scholasticism.
10: Right.
14: There's this growing thing of, like, you know, the books and the meta-knowledge you got to know to be Orthodox, and the years of study, and, you know, you read all these things, and, you know, the bookshelves are big, and that's not Orthodoxy. You know, you cram this head full of all sorts of stuff, and my great-grandmother was more pious than all of you. She didn't read.
10: There you go.
14: Right? And so I, you know, because they were saying, well, Father, don't you think 2 years of study and all, and I'm like, you know, if someone can recite the creed and not balk, good enough. Right? Right? Didn't the church get together and say, this is the symbol of faith? And if you can say that, aren't you good? You know what I mean?
10: Right.
14: And can we allow, you know, for people to not have it all right?
10: Right.
14: You know? It sort of bugs me.
10: Well,
14: you know,
10: knowledge is important, but practice is more important.
14: We're going to get that in a little bit. But you know, and then again, the acquisition of knowledge is not the acquisition of holiness.
6: That would make you kind of proud, wouldn't it?
14: It can.
10: Well, that's kind of the point.
14: Yeah, there's a lot of professors that cheat on their wives. So that didn't do much good to get a PhD, did it?
10: No.
14: You know, or ignore the poor. So again, you know, one of the ways I used to say this when I was teaching intro classes to the faith was the church likes to place on its pedestal the saint, not the scholar.
10: Yeah.
14: So when you think about, like, the progression we went through as Christian people when we replaced the altar with the lectern.
10: Yeah.
14: That was a really dangerous move that happened. And now it's in every church. You take the altar out and you put the lectern in. Mm-hmm. And, you know, people will chase after a very charismatic speech but not attend a liturgy. Like, what are you doing? Right? Table fellowship is how the Lord expresses his banquet in heaven, right?
10: Amen.
14: He doesn't express it as, let me explain to you homoousios versus homoiousios. You know, it's just not there. And again, you know, think of the people.

0: But he was very intellectual. Am I right on that?
1: Oh, St. John? Yeah, I mean, comparatively, what's interesting is that we sometimes fail to realize that people like St. John and St. Gregory and St. Basil, if they were alive today, you know, they're triple Nobel laureates. These are not stupid people just because they lived a couple thousand years ago. They were incredibly smart, right? So, yes, that's true. And yet there are some things that he wrote that you're like, that's a little suspect. I'm not sure, right? And I, you know, look, the purists, I get the emails later, like, you can't say that about St. I'm like, I think St. John would say that about St. John.
2: Yeah.
1: I think he'd say, look, you know, forgive me because I'm not getting it all right, you know, and that's okay. So again, we're, you know, just this general idea of like, what does that mean, you know, to have, you know, an understanding of the faith to a degree. It doesn't mean we wouldn't pursue greater knowledge, but it's not the pursuit of knowledge that endears us to our Lord, right? You know, having an illuminated heart, that would be more important. Yes, Sarah?
3: It strikes me that that's really what Father Altschul was saying. He didn't understand God until he started moving out and serving God's people.
4: There you go.
3: That's where his love of God and his wisdom.
1: Yeah, well, you know, my own personal experience has been like, I didn't understand God or any of it until I got married. And then I didn't understand it until I had children. And then I didn't understand it until I had a flock. You know, it was all theoretical until there was someone in front of me I had to love.
3: Well, then that's the beauty of community.
1: Mm-hmm. Yeah. Well, and to me, it's what I would call the holy dilemma. So, you know, you encounter others, and then there's a dilemma. Do you remain selfish? That's the way of hell. Or do you learn to crucify yourself and the passions and serve another, and then that's the way of a saint? And again, it's theoretical until you got someone in front of you. You know what I mean? It's just, you know, so, you know, that's a very scary thing to go back to somewhere where we started, where we're becoming increasingly more and more interested in being by ourselves.
4: That's true.
1: And so then it's going to be pretty hard to change.
0: Then we pay $150.
1: Someone recently told me, because I said to them I liked getting out into the woods and stuff, and they said, I don't understand why you would do that. It's you can see all that on ultra high def.
2: Oh, no.
1: Literally.
4: TV.
1: Yeah, you know.
0: You can't smell it.
1: Well, they'll fix that. Sure they will, right? It's coming. Can I borrow your pen? Don't you think it is?
5: Well,
1: yeah, it's coming.
5: Well,
1: I mean,
5: sometimes
1: not
5: TVs,
1: a good thing.
5: Well, the problem is, you know, high def TVs today are better looking than standing out in nature. Just because they just turn up the...
1: whatever it is, right?
5: Yeah.
1: All right, we have lots of food left over, so it's laid out downstairs, so please join us for a snack. And those of you online, you can eat your virtual snack. Love you guys. Bye.
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1: Jesus taught that whenever we feed the hungry or clothe the naked, we do that for Him. 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

0: 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Here now is Father Nicholas and Dr. Roxanne.
1: Well, good evening, everyone, and welcome to Live with the Lowes. So grateful that you're joining us on this Tuesday, February 27th. Thanks so much for taking the time to join us on this evening. If you're listening to us live or if you are downloading this as a podcast, we're so grateful that you're taking this time to be and to share with us. You know, my name is Father Nicholas Lowe. I'm the parish priest at St. John the Divine, and I'm joined by my lovely wife and co-host, Dr. Roxanne Lowe.
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1: And for years now, we've had this show called Live with the Lowes that marries both faith and psychology to kind of give you some guiding principles to live by in your own walk of faith. And so if you're new to the show, welcome. And if you've been part of our show for many, many years, we're so grateful that you continue to listen to us. Before we dive into tonight's really cool and important topic, I do want to encourage you, as we do every single week, that, you know, we're on so many different social media platforms. We're on Facebook and Twitter and Instagram. You can find us all throughout the week. We post stuff all the time. You can find us on those platforms by simply Googling The Lowes, or putting actually in their search engine, The Lowes, and that last name is spelled L-O-U-H-S. That's L-O-U-H-S. And also, if you're interested in listening to all of our sermons, you know, we've archived all of our sermons. You can find them on our YouTube channel. We'd actually love it if you would subscribe to the YouTube channel. And that too is also The Lowes as well. And I don't know, I'm not too sure if you're familiar with all the algorithms that a lot of the social media platforms do, but the more interest allows our videos to go higher up in the search, so that when people may be inquiring about the Orthodox Church or inquiring about a sermon or a topic, much like what we're talking about tonight, that really impacts all people, this allows that much more accessibility to that. So definitely, if you have not subscribed to our YouTube channel, please do it right now. We'd love to have you do that. And many of you may know, Roxanne and I published our newest book. We're really excited about this book. It's called 6 Hours, 7 Lessons. And the book is going to be coming out the week of Lent. And it's just exciting. I know, Roxanne, we're happy to be sharing this with everyone. It's called 6 Hours, 7 Lessons, How Christ's Light Transcends Our Darkness. And basically, friends, what we do is, much like in Renewing You, we took 8 of the biggest topics that Roxanne and I see as a priest and psychologist and kind of address them from both a faith and psychology perspective. Here we're taking the 7 statements, these are the 7 recorded statements that Christ shares while he's on the cross. In these final 6 hours, as the Bible shares, of him being on the cross, he makes his 7 extraordinary life principles. In his darkest of day, he's sharing and thinking about us. And so we dedicate this book to just the different topics that he does. And so if you're looking for topics on forgiveness, if you're looking for topics about, you know, how do we get our minds straight? For many of us, our minds are just constantly racing. If you're looking for just what it means to have people that are partnering up with you and to care for you, definitely encourage you to check out our new book. Again, it comes out on March 19th. You can pre-order it right now by going to our website at thelowes.com. In fact, Rox and I will actually send you the book. You can, and it will be autographed by us. 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And finally, as I share with you all the time, our daily inspiration messages are sent out every single day at 7 a.m. Eastern Time. 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And all you have to do is simply put in your email address, and that's all it is right there. So as we do every week, you can call us. We'd love to hear from you, especially on tonight's topic. We're talking a great deal about one of the most difficult topics to talk about, and that is of trauma. And so before I share with you a little bit about this topic and why we're talking about it tonight, I do invite you to call us at 1-855-237-2346. That's 1-855-237-2346. Or email us a question or a comment during the show. And again, as you know from previous shows, if you don't feel comfortable sharing your name, we've already got some emails of people that do not want to share their names. We totally will understand that and respect that. Or if you want to call us to remain anonymous, our producer will make sure that that happens. So let's get started, friends. You know, friends, life can be predictably unpredictable. For one moment, things could be going great in our life, and the next moment, things could be so difficult. Today, I was doing a funeral service, for a young woman that passed away unexpectedly, leaving behind two children and a husband who's just so distraught. It's unpredictable, and so often when those moments happen in our life, we can feel like the weight of the world is crashing down on our hearts. We feel what many call trauma. What is exactly trauma? How does it impact us emotionally, physically, spiritually? How does it impact even our relationships with other people? Well, here to talk to us about that tonight is such a dear friend of our show, someone that we respect greatly. Her name is Sangeetha Thomas, and she's a licensed professional counselor in private practice and is also the director of mental health ministries for the Assembly of Canonical Orthodox Bishops of the United States of America. She's also, as director, she collaborates with an interdisciplinary team of experts in mental health, ministry, and theology to create programs and resources that support the mental health needs of Orthodox Christians across the United States. As a psychotherapist, Sangeetha works with adults in diverse backgrounds who are healing from trauma, exploring multicultural identity and intergenerational trauma as children of immigrants, or learning to integrate their faith identity. We're so excited to have her on the show. So Sangeetha, thank you so much for taking the time to be with us on Live with the Lows.
2: Thank you so much for having me. It's an honor to explore such a heavy and deep topic in a safe space, and I'm just happy to be serving our community in this way. So thank you for opening this space to discuss this.
1: Absolutely. Well, you know, let's kind of talk just initially. Let's talk about trauma. Terms like trauma and PTSD are being used more frequently in today's society and media. We hear this on the news. We hear it sometimes even in our own experiences with friends, and maybe even in our own lives as people hear this show tonight. How do we accurately define trauma and understand truly what it means?
2: Yeah, I think this is the ideal place to start, just because social media, TikTok, all these things, we do use clinical terms, sometimes very loosely, sometimes out of context, and they can get used in a way where it can create a lot of misunderstanding, and to the point where the word itself loses some of its meaning at times, where people don't take it seriously anymore. And I don't want that to happen. So for the sake of this show, I'd like to just work with the definition that trauma is a psychological and physiological response to events or experiences that exceeds an individual person's ability to cope. So the key words there would be response, that this is the body's response to something. It's not the event itself. It's the response to the event that creates a traumatic experience internally. The other word is exceed and an individual's ability to cope. So to an extent, trauma is subjective. It's not always the event itself that the person is going through, but it is the individual person's threshold that is being exceeded that can result in trauma or trauma response. So for example, you know, PTSD is the more extreme side of this. This is the diagnosable disorder of chronic flashbacks and more intense symptoms of trauma. Not every soldier who returns from a tour in Afghanistan or Iraq comes back with PTSD. Some of them do. Not every person who goes through a car accident or any kind of community violence develops PTSD. Some of them do. And so we do have to really see that PTSD is one category at the extreme end of a traumatic response, but it's not that every single person who goes through what is a traumatic event necessarily develops the disorder. And it's, when we say it's subjective, that doesn't mean that there's not some things that can be universally accepted. For example, war. War is something, and community violence, shootings, and things like that are things that are so extraordinary to what is our normal experience of the world that most people would agree that's a traumatic experience. And I think that's the gray area where sometimes we just say, that's traumatic. This is traumatic. This is trauma. I have trauma. And we start using things really loosely because we blur those lines between what are universally accepted as extraordinary events and the clinical definition, which is trauma is what's happening within the individual person when their unique ability to cope is exceeded.
3: Sangeeta, maybe we could kind of dive into that a little bit more, because I know that's always a question, you know, people have, you know, why do some, you know, following, for instance, you know, 9/11, you know, there are people who have a lot of post-traumatic stress as a result of that, and other people who came out okay, you know, who were in the building. And, you know, I've heard, you know, various, you know, theories on that. You know, some people say baseline levels of mental health, baseline levels of, you know, happiness, you know, sort of were correlated with resiliency. You know, what would you say, you know, the research is saying around what mediates the difference between people who experience something and seem to come out, you know, more resilient versus those, you know, who seem to kind of end up, you know, with post-traumatic stress disorder?
2: Yeah. And it's hard to predict. I mean, it is something that we can see in the research where there's a combination of sometimes genetics, and sometimes it's the extent of protective factors that a person has. So when we say protective factors, it's, do you have a community? Do you have a sense of meaning and purpose beyond yourself? Do you have people who can support you through this thing? Do you have people rallying behind you? And then when we say genetics, we're also talking about your unique history. Did your family also go through these things? And we'll come back to that. That's a bigger concept, but every single person, if you can imagine this window, there's a lower threshold and a higher threshold. And if you can imagine, every single person has a unique window of what they can handle. And we all go through stressful events. You know, when someone cuts you off on the highway, you have a stress response. Your body is designed by God to survive these scary things, not because God wants us to, but he wants us to endure. And so our body will have this knee-jerk, unconscious response of adrenaline and cortisol. And that stress will peak and then it will cycle back down again. And completing that cycle is normal and healthy. It's not about not ever having stress. But for one person, genetically, they may have grown up either in a really difficult household where their cortisol threshold, their stress threshold is a much smaller window. It's a tighter space to work with. And so for them, when they experience something like trauma, an extraordinary event that exceeds their ability to cope, they might get stuck in that. And that might be post-traumatic stress disorder for them, a prolonged experience of intense emotion. We can't always predict it apples to apples, but we can say that there are things that contribute to it, like family history and genetics and coping skills and protective factors in an individual's person's life, that two people can go through the same thing and end up on two different sides of that spectrum.
1: 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We're so grateful that you're joining us this evening. We're speaking with Sangeeta Thomas, who is a licensed professional counselor. We're talking a great deal tonight about trauma. And maybe some of you that are listening to our show this evening, or maybe via podcast, are going through that. We hope that this show is beneficial. But if you're listening to us live and you maybe are going through a difficult time right now or know someone that is, and you'd like some guidance or some counsel on that, feel free to give us a call at 1-855-237-2346. That's 1-855-237-2346. Or email us a question during the live broadcast of our show at ask@ancientfaith.com. That's ask@ancientfaith.com. I just kind of wanted to add to what Roxanne was sharing with you is, you know, and just as a general question for me is, does trauma, prolonged trauma, then ultimately lead to PTSD? Would that be correct in saying?
2: It can. I think, you know, we have to delineate between acute trauma, which is a single event or several single events, and then complex trauma, which can happen over a long period of time. So when I work with clients who have experienced abuse, whether that's sexual abuse or family violence or other things in their home, to say that it's prolonged, I mean, they may not have PTSD, but they may have traumatic patterns in a narrative that has been developed that has now negatively impacted their core identity. So for example, as an individual therapist working with adults, a lot of times I have clients who experience prolonged childhood experiences of trauma, meaning an abusive parent in many cases, physically abusive, verbally abusive, emotionally abusive parent. That adult, you know, I have some clients who don't have PTSD. I have some who do. But all of them have post-traumatic stress. We all can experience post-traumatic stress. You know, if you would go through I experienced a car accident where, like, for about 3 months after that car accident, every time someone pulled up real close behind my car because I had gotten rear-ended, I felt a little bit of my body tense up. Mm-hmm. That's post-traumatic stress. But that's not necessarily a full-blown disorder because it's not the intense emotional flashbacks.
1: And, right.
2: So we do have to kind of draw those lines there.
1: Mm-hmm.
3: And do you find that, you know, as Frankl would talk about the people in the concentration camps, you know, finding meaning and purpose is sort of helping them get through? I mean, where do you see our faith and a sense of, you know, meaning and purpose fitting into this sort of greater, you know, puzzle of trauma?
2: Absolutely. And it can go two ways, right? If faith can be such a protective factor, it can be a place where we find meaning that exceeds and transcends any suffering that we're going through. Frankl in his book talks about it, Man's Search for Meaning. Father Arseny talks about it in experiencing the Bolshevik mm-hmm. gulags, right? Like we see those stories. Nelson Mandela even talks about things like this. So people who go through incredibly difficult things, when they find meaning, can find a way to not just have a physiological survival response, or a psychological way of coping with stress, but instead can access a space where they can hold the distress and see that it's not going to break them at the same time. Now, I don't want anyone who's listening to see that if they experience trauma or if they experience PTSD, that it's a failure of faith, because that's not quite the case.
1: That's so good to hear.
2: Absolutely. And, you know, I also do EMDR, and EMDR is a very specific trauma treatment protocol. And in that protocol, the way we approach trauma is just as a very neutral definition, which I love, is just seeing trauma as a memory encoding issue. When we go through a traumatic experience, the brain is actively receiving that information of what is happening in this experience, and also processing the emotions of that experience. So when those experiences and all that information gets coded into memory, it should go into a state of, this happened in the past, I am not going through this anymore. That happened. In the case of trauma, instead of it shifting into a past tense resting state, it stays static. It's almost like you have this live wire or a switch that stays on that should be going off. Or like when you have a faulty old car and the horn is just blaring and you're not pressing the button, but it's just going because the wires are crossed. That's what it feels like. It feels like something is alarming, even though it should be settled. And that's not because you didn't pray hard enough. It's not because you don't have a faith that can transcend, like Father Arseny or like Viktor Frankl. It's not about that. It's that your faith can be a tool that helps you to overcome that with the conjunction of psychotherapy and EMDR and treatment and support and a community.
1: Let me ask you, just as a curiosity, how do you know if you are do have PTSD or suffering from trauma? I mean, because I think some people just kind of live through it, and unless they're really having someone that is either a therapist or someone that's speaking in their life about it, do you find that a lot, that people may not even acknowledge what they are even struggling with? And if so, what would it look like for, you know, in very generic terms, for someone that is struggling with that?
2: Absolutely. I think this is where my work in intergenerational trauma and developmental trauma, that's where it really comes up, that pattern of people don't realize they are acting out of a trauma response or trauma pattern. Now, if you go through something that is particularly difficult, like an extraordinary event, like we mentioned previously, most people are able to recognize that that is trauma. Or, you know, if it just takes that one question of how distressed do you feel on a 1 through 10 scale or a 0 through 10 scale, and you realize, oh, I'm not at a zero. Anything but a zero is, oh, okay, I'm still kind of living through that a little bit. It still feels really tense. Now, with developmental trauma, what happens is, now developmental trauma refers to adverse experiences in childhood where a child interprets something with their caregiver or in another adult as a traumatic event or something in their society or community. And those things, because a child is resilient in trying to survive and also experiencing something where they have to survive at all, mm-hmm, instead mm-hmm. of being secure and safe, they can interpret something, and that creates this narrative that they don't realize is now painting every human interaction that they have, how they view themselves, how they view their worth, and every, especially adult interactions. So as a therapist working with adults, sometimes I have, you know, 20, 30, 40 year old people who are dealing with and still processing a narrative that was created of, I'm not good enough. I mm-hmm. have to be perfect. There's no space for mistakes. I can't let my parent down. That's just a brief statement. If we take it out of context, it almost sounds silly, but mm-hmm. when we put it into the context of what a person is going through, it makes a lot of sense why talking to a parent where that stems from can re-trigger all kinds of emotions. And it cuts real deep when it hits something like I'm worthless or mm-hmm. I'm the problem. It changes how you view your whole self, your identity, and can seep into your spiritual life from there.
3: And so maybe we could sort of touch on some of those adaptive versus not so adaptive, you know, strategies for trying to cope, you know, so that people listening may kind of take a deeper look when they notice themselves, oh, gee, maybe that does come from somewhere else that I do that. You know, I've had a lot of people, you know, for instance, who, you know, can talk about things without feeling those things. You know, for instance, they can talk about something that I'm reacting to because mm-hmm. it sounds so, you know, horrific. And they have no emotion because they've experienced a life where there was no room to, you know, have emotional experiences in relation to what they felt. They just kind of had to survive. And so something even as basic as, you know, separating emotion from experience, you know, a disconnected experience can sort of be a maladaptive, you know, coping strategy that somebody's developed in order to survive. But maybe you could kind of talk a little bit about, you know, things that you've seen that are a little bit more adaptive versus some of those things that maybe we should, you know, if we notice we're doing, could maybe take a deeper look at some of those coping strategies that we've taken on.
2: Yeah, I think that's a great example. And it's a red flag that I look for in clients to see how aware are they? How self-aware are they? And what's the baseline I'm working with as a therapist is kind of the dialogue that's happening in my head when I have a client who's telling me about something is, do they have an emotional reaction to what they're going through? Or are they just giving me autobiographical information? I think that is something that even if you're not a therapist, it kind of doesn't sit right with you, you know? And if there's someone in your life who's sharing something that's so heavy, and sometimes teenagers do this, they joke about something that's incredibly heavy and it's their way of coping. They use humor, mm-hmm. sarcasm, cynicism as a way to just share. So sharing and connection, community, those are beautiful adaptive coping mechanisms. Going for a walk, exercising, that's wonderful. Now maladaptive means that you're hurting yourself as you try to help yourself. So things like substance use, sexually acting out sometimes. And there's all kinds of abuse of the body sometimes, with disordered eating. And it's things where sometimes I see on a spiritual sense, maladaptive coping of there's so much shame that it keeps somebody from going to confession and talking to their spiritual father. And that's something that like, it's so rewarding to work as a therapist with Orthodox clients who we can work through that, you know, and we can talk through the shame. We can talk through the fact that you have carried this deep down in your heart for 10 years, 20 years, and something has kept you from bringing it to the light. Something has kept you from sharing it with someone. One big maladaptive coping mechanism is emotional suppression. And I think that's where, for any of the listeners, you know, if you want to think through generational trauma, the great way to think about it is, how did your parents in the home that you grew up in, how did they express emotions? Particularly things like fear, sadness, stress. Did they have nuance? Did they have colors to it? Or did it all just come out as anger? How did we talk about money? Did we talk about money or did we tiptoe around it? Did we talk about sex or did we tiptoe around it? How was shame addressed? How were mistakes addressed? In some families, those things are addressed in a really healthy, compassionate way. That's not the case for every family. That's not the case for every generation of a family. And what we see in the family research is that every individual has at least three generations worth of behavioral patterns that they are carrying into their life. So you and I are carrying at least three generations worth of, to say it bluntly, emotional baggage, which, you know, using myself as an example, I'm a first generation Indian American. My parents immigrated here in their 20s right after they got married. So immigration is a traumatic experience. They left their family behind to a country that they barely know anybody. In the middle of Dallas, Texas, from South India, you know, like that's all the way across the world. That's a traumatic experience. And that probably put them into stress and survival modes that I will never fully understand in order to give me a better life. Mm-hmm. My grandparents went through the transition from British imperialism in India to Indian independence, which was relatively recent. Mm-hmm. So that brought up all kinds of things, I'm sure, in their parenting style. That got passed to my parents' parenting style and emotional expression, because every family and every household is the social and emotional learning school. It's the classroom where we learn the basic skills of how do we deal with that stress window? How do we cope with things that happen outside of our ability to cope? Do we lash mm-hmm. out at our kids? Do we beat mm-hmm. them? Do we kick the dog? All of those things come up in the family first.
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1: You're listening to Live with the Lows. And again, we are so excited to have our dear friend, Sujitha Thomas, who's a licensed professional counselor here and just an amazing, amazing therapist. She serves as the Director of Mental Health Ministries for the Assembly of Canonical Orthodox Bishops right here in the United States. And we're so excited to have her talk to us tonight about how all of us can experience trauma and really what is trauma? How do we deal with it? How do we process it? And we'd love to hear from you. If you've got a question, comment, I know there's been some emails mm-hmm. already sent out. We'll get to those definitely shortly. But if you have a comment that you'd like to call us or you're struggling with some trauma right now or know someone that is, feel free to call us at 1-855-237-2346. That's 1-855-237-2346. Or feel free to email us during the live broadcast of our show by emailing us at ask@ancientfaith.com. That's ask@ancientfaith.com. You know, I couldn't help but think to myself, you know, how beautifully you stated earlier that in many ways we're kind of like a sum total of all of our relationships, you know, and experiences that we've had throughout our life and experiences that we've had in childhood. And sometimes watching how our parents dealt with trauma or dealt with struggle in their own life, in many ways, sometimes we can adopt those same habits and those same behavior. How significant is it when we look at, generational trauma, how significant does that play a role in who we are and how we process trauma in our own lives? Because, you know, and the reason why I'm asking this question, Sujitha, is just when I look at the what's going on around the world right now, you know, you don't need to be on the news for that long to see just the sheer terror that's taking place. And for so many of us, when we watch the news or watch what's going on in the world, and really even in our own lives, we tend to only kind of categorize things based upon, you know, the number of deaths that have happened or the number of killings that have taken place, but we don't really talk too much about the emotional scars that happen and how that impacts not only this generation. So I'm thinking of these, of the people that are in the Gaza Strip or in Israel or in Ukraine and in Russia. I mean, the long-term impacts that the children and the family members that are there, how that will continue on for not just what's going on the here and now, but in the future. Can you talk a little bit about that?
2: Absolutely. And I think that's a beautiful point that you make, that we measure things by death as opposed to the ripple effect that it has on an entire globe, entire community of human race. And there's so much there. And one layer is all of us here in the privileged Western world watching it on the news. That's one layer deep. And I would say that, you know, what we see with children specifically is observing violence is just as harmful as experiencing it directly. So we see that particularly in the research with children who experience family violence, where the parent is not abusing the child, but the parent is abusing the spouse. So when we see this type of news constantly, the negative media, whether it's the actual war or if it is media taking a particularly negative spin and only reporting negative, scary, stressful things happening in our world, we as adults can also feel our mind is already having a stress response to simply what we are seeing and hearing. So that's one level deep that we're already experiencing. Now, if we go all the way to Gaza, Ukraine, Russia, and everywhere else in the world that's experiencing these hardships, then we see on a deeper individual level, not just the children who are experiencing war and the fear for their lives and not knowing if they're going to make it and seeing their, you know, their neighbors, their loved ones, their family members dying in front of them or you know, violently brutalized in front of them. Just witnessing it is already one layer, but to experience it and already and feel that fear for your life constantly puts the body in such a heightened stress response that none of us are meant to stay in. That stress response that I mentioned earlier that happens in that window, that stress cycle that earlier I said is God designed to help us survive. You know, if a snake crosses your path or a scorpion is in your shoe, right? Like you've got to jump back. But we're meant to complete that cycle. We're not meant to stay there and get stuck there because that's not sustainable. That cortisol, the stress hormone that's released, actually does damage to your body when it stays there. It's not meant to stay there. It's meant to be the jet fuel that gets you safety. But you can't run on jet fuel. It'll burn you up from the inside out. And we see, you know, so many people, women especially, who suppress emotions, and this is separating from the immediate example of war, but women especially who are who suppress emotions, men who suppress emotions, experience all matter of immune disorders, physiological disorders, unexplained chronic pain, things that get put under the umbrella of fibromyalgia, because it's unresolved trauma that gets trapped in the body. That live wire that I mentioned earlier that is just pumping out cortisol is burning you up from the inside. And what we see, you know, if we keep going with the war example, these children who are, if they survive, God willing, if they survive, they have children, what we see is that the concept of epigenetics, which is that gene expression from one generation to the next changes. So I think sometimes we don't remember from our biology class that our genes are not always light switches that, you know, you either have blue eyes or you have green eyes or you have black hair or you have blonde hair. We have some genes that are on a dimmer switch and they can be expressed more or they can be expressed less. And so epigenetics is the study of how some genes can be expressed more or expressed less based on what you're exposed to. So pregnant mothers who experience anxiety or trauma, we all saw the news of when Putin bombed a pregnancy ward in Ukraine. Pregnant mothers who experience that pumping of cortisol, that child in utero is also receiving that cortisol, and that can affect their gene expression. That can affect that window that I had mentioned earlier. If it's going to be more narrow, if their baseline cortisol is going to be higher in the next generation, and then the generation thereafter, that's it. We're changing our DNA. We're changing not just how we view who we are as people, on the psychological sense, but physiologically, right down to our genes.
1: Wow, I that's such powerful information. I think for all of us to hear that the impact of what we see going on in this world, individually within our country, within the world, the long-term impacts that we are changing our genealogy. I mean, that is, that's just so powerful. We're going to take a quick break right now, friends. And then on the other side of this break, we're going to talk more with Sanjitha Thomas about trauma and how it impacts us and how it even can impact even in our churches. So definitely stay with us. We'll be right back with you.
0: 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That's 855-AF-RADIO. They would love to hear from you.
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0: We're back with Live with the Lows and Father Nick and Dr. Roxanne. 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That's 855-AF-RADIO. Here once again is Father Nick and Dr. Roxanne.
1: 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Tonight, we're talking about trauma and how it impacts all of us. 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And it'll also share with you about our brand new book, 6 Hours, 7 Lessons, coming out on Tuesday, March 19th. Sangeetha, we just had this question that came in that I thought was just, that was an email question I thought that was so appropriate for us to ask right now. It says this, my parents always responded in very volatile ways. Mistakes were never okay. Perfection was always expected. I find myself not having patience for mistakes by others now, and I have become volatile in the same way my parents responded. I'm embarrassed by my responses, but I don't have control over them. How do I unlearn this terrible behavior? How do I learn to control my impatience? What would you tell this person?
2: That's a great question and something that I hear very, very often with clients. Mm-hmm. I bet. Want to just acknowledge the courage to share that despite the embarrassment that the person shared. It's tough. Unlearning that when you were immersed in that is like trying to teach a fish what water is, you know, like you're just so immersed in it. You don't realize it until you're on the other side, until you're out of that family system. And, that's something that can be overcome. And I would start with the idea of compassion and the idea of pausing and noticing yourself. And I know a lot of times there's folks who will say, well, you have to forgive your parents. You have to move on. There's this, mm-hmm. this Hollywood image of what psychotherapy is, that we're all just sitting around blaming our parents. And that's not really the case. I think it mm-hmm. starts with the compassion that we're able to receive that's being given to us by Christ. And so when people have this experience of volatility from parent to child, you internalize that. The projection that this person is talking about on the other people in their lives, not having patience with other folks, is really just your inability to hold it within yourself. Mm-hmm. There's a shame there. There is some kind of a lack of compassion for myself in making mistakes. That mistakes are so unacceptable that I have to be perfect. And that gets thrown out as blame to other people. But if you can sit with, can I make mistakes? Can I be a little less than perfect sometimes? Is there grace for me? Is there compassion being extended to me? When have I made a mistake? And can I sit with that? Can I process that? Can I give myself the compassion that my parents didn't, that I needed them to give? That's what we do in therapy a lot of times, is reparenting. We're re-unlearning and relearning those processes that we wish that our parents would have taught us. We wish our parents would have responded with compassion and support, not just complacency of like, oh, mistakes don't matter, but to hold us up and to say, I know you can do this. Mm-hmm. I know that you don't have to be perfect. And also I know that that you can achieve this if you set your mind to it, you know, to support you enough and also encourage you to reach to whatever goal you set your mind to. And it starts with your relationship with God, because that compassion is being given from God to you. That idea of self-compassion is something that I would suggest that this listener and any other listeners would look into. That's Kristen Neff is somebody who writes on that. The idea of being able to recognize there's this wounded part of you inside that needs to be connected with. And if we don't connect with that, it will get thrown out as onto other people as volatility. But if we can sit with that inner part, whether through therapy or through meditation or confession, we can work on that. We can overcome that. We can heal from all of this.
3: And obviously this writer is talking about, you know, a long-term history with some pretty difficult, family systems. But I think that we deal with a lot of, you know, things that overwhelm us in daily life. You know, even if we didn't have an abusive parent, you know, we have rush hour traffic, we have infidelity in marriage, we have chronic work abuse, we have bosses that make us feel inferior, we have coaches, you know, belittling, you know, kids. I mean, it's like everywhere you look, there are a sea of intense emotions happening in people in a chronic sense, you know, and they're not necessarily like labeled abuse, you know. And so I'm kind of interested in what your thoughts are on how that kind of trauma or regular, you know, stress, you know, intersects with our spiritual life as Orthodox Christians, and how it affects our identities in Christ, and kind of where our faith fits into that problem. Because I think at times it can destroy people's ability to live their faith in those moments. You know, we stop believing who God says we are and the dreams and plans he has for our life. And we start to feel, you know, like we maybe believe those messages. And so I'm kind of curious as to, you know, how we would address, you know, that kind of prolonged emotional distress that a lot of people who have not entered any kind of abusive situation are dealing with, and how that affects their spiritual walk.
2: And, you know, some of this is that what I mentioned earlier, that the family is the social emotional learning classroom. And so there may not have been outright abuse. Sometimes what I see in families is like, there's a unhealthy communication patterns, for example, or the lack of clear communication. And it's not necessarily that this explicit abuse was happening, but it is the lack of support and connection when connection was needed by the child. And for that child, they can be learning in an implicit type of way that we don't talk about these things. We bury these things. Mom and dad bury these things. We never talk about anything. And so sometimes I have clients who, when I have them think back on their childhood, they're like, everything was fine. I had a good, happy childhood. They don't remember it as, oh, my parents had an unhealthy communication. My parents never talked about emotions. Isn't that kind of weird that we just buried everything? There are some cases where we don't realize that an unhealthy way of approaching emotion in the family system can impact us. And on the other side of it, like you said, Dr. Roxanne, that like, you know, it, it's not just the family. It's the whole community around us. It's all the news. It's the driving. It's the rush hour. It's the workplace that may be toxic.
1: Absolutely.
2: And all of those things can be all these little tick marks that total up at the end of a day. And it just whittles away at a person if they're not able to cope with it, if they're not able to, like I mentioned before, if that stress cycle peaks and then it peaks and then it peaks and then it peaks, you know, it just keeps getting tickered up and it doesn't quite make its way back down. I would like to encourage anybody who's listening to that and resonating with it, which I do too at times when I have one thing pile on top of another, and it just feels like too much until I hit a breaking point, that we can all work on self-awareness. We can all work on asking for help. I recently saw a video that said that most people only need about 8 minutes of time with a trusted friend. Not a whole gaggle of friends, not a whole posse of people behind you, but 8 minutes with one trusted person to feel empathy and emotional connection and to be able to self-regulate again.
1: How often was that study reflecting that need for 8 minutes?
2: You know, I can't recall that, but I would say that, like, it would be safe to say we could use that as needed. There's another study that would say that did some research on deep breathing, diaphragmatic breathing, where if you can practice deep diaphragmatic breathing, 5 repetitions, repeatedely, 5 times a day, that's 5 sets, 5 times a day, that you can reduce your cortisol level. So that cortisol level that we were earlier talking about gets passed down from generation to generation and can sometimes get elevated in the next generation, can be reduced. And that study was done with caregivers of others. So I will say that, like, that stress, that chronic stress, can absolutely derail us and push us to a breaking point. And also the solutions, the adaptive coping mechanisms, connecting with another person and breathing and pausing and just connecting with God, or just connecting with yourself for a second,
3: absolutely,
2: are absolutely accessible.
3: And I love the noticing that you're talking about, because I think in any given moment, we're less likely to notice ourselves and more likely to notice the world around us. And, and just that brief sort of like shift in awareness to kind of go into ourselves and notice what we feel, what we think, what our urges are. I mean, that's just not something we always study or pay attention to, but kind of helps pinpoint, you know, maybe where we're reacting, why we're reacting, what the themes are. And, you know, that becomes a sort of foundation that we can kind of begin trying to re-regulate ourselves. We did get another email question, and I sort of want to jump into this because that was where we were going to go next, sort of about what's available to help people who are struggling. And the email says, you said that the memory of trauma keeps going off like an alarm with faulty wiring. Is there a way to turn off that alarm? And so with that, I'd love for you to sort of introduce EMDR and what therapy for trauma looks like so that we can turn off that alarm.
2: Absolutely. That's a great question. And so with EMDR, what we see is there's the rational thinking part of you and there's the emotional reactive part of you. Now, that's an oversimplification of how the brain works, but for the sake of our conversation, we can look at it that way. With clients who are experiencing that faulty wiring, where the memory gets switched into a static mode and it just keeps going off, alarm bells just keep ringing and can't seem to turn them off, what we see is that they can rationally, cognitively talk through something, but emotionally they are still on. They are still wired as if it's happening. And no amount of talking about it is seeming to settle the emotional side. So what we do in EMDR is, EMDR stands for eye movement, desensitization, and reprocessing, which is a mouthful that basically means I follow a protocol, or any therapist who does this follows a protocol where we use eye movements, where the therapist would move their hand back and forth to a certain succession. And what this does is it creates bilateral stimulation of the brain on both hemispheres of the brain, and it taxes your attention to the point where, similar to how your cardiologist does a stress test, we tax your brain's attention to the point where you can re-access that faulty wiring. You can re-access by stressing your brain just enough in a safe place, in a grounded place, in a secure place, you can reaccess that memory and we can start to bring it back down again. And we can start to unlearn the negative narrative that was created, which is I'm not good enough, or, you know, I'm a terrible person, or I'm a piece of trash, whatever narrative was created. Mm-hmm. And we can relearn something that is actually much more healthy. That is something that happens through EMDR, specifically for people who feel like they've talked and talked and talked, and they can't seem to just get that switch to turn off. Now, I do have some clients who just love talk therapy, and talk therapy is still effective. Clients who particularly struggle with things like shame, especially my Orthodox Christian clients, who are more inclined to want to incorporate their spiritual father and confession and things like that, they like to talk about it. And it's because they've never talked about it with anybody before. Mm. And so simply talking about it is part of their healing process. And so EMDR is something that's accessible. Not everyone's a candidate, but it's kind of like taking the highway versus taking the scenic route. We'll both end up in the same place. We'll both lead to healing. EMDR is more intense. And so some folks are not necessarily a candidate. So you have to screen for that. But if you are a candidate, it can be a really, really fast way of taking a, you know, a level 10, a level 7 on the distress scale and bringing it down to zero. And I've seen that happen. And it's just effective over video. I do it exclusively through telehealth. And every time we bring it down to zero. And it doesn't matter if it's sexual abuse or if it's abuse from a parent or if it's something else that they've endured, but whatever number they're on that scale, the goal of EMDR is to bring you down to zero. And that's absolutely possible. One other thing I'll mention is I don't think you have to have an Orthodox EMDR therapist. So if you're experiencing trauma and you're just thinking about, I just need that wire, that alarm to stop going off, you don't have to have an Orthodox Christian therapist. I think I want to encourage anybody who's thinking about, well, maybe I need this, to just get the help where you can get the help. Find what's accessible to you. Now, if you're interested in talk therapy and it aligns really well, like whatever you're going through is very specific to your spiritual life, and you're looking for an Orthodox Christian therapist, the Assembly of Bishops has a directory of Orthodox Christian therapists that you can find by accessing our website, is assemblyofbishops.org/mental health. And you'll see all the mental health resources there. The directory is at the top of the page. And you can just punch in your state and find an Orthodox Christian mental health provider who might be able to support you through what you're looking for.
1: So Githa, we just have a few minutes. We've probably got about 7 minutes left of our show. I did want to ask, you know, I mean, I think it's so important as people of faith, as Christians, to remind that we live in community, that when one of us, the Bible talks about this from cover to cover, about the need for us to care for one another, to carry each other's burdens, to be there for one another. We hear that beautifully when the story of the paralytic, as when Christ sees the faith of the friends, it acts as a catalyst to him healing the paralytic. I mean, how important is it for us to create communities, to create places of where it is safe for us to share what our trauma is going, what we may be going through, and help to cultivate that within our communities? What are some ways that we could practically do today to do that?
2: Absolutely. So this is huge. And this is something that actually, if you're interested in the research, you can look at factors that contribute to longevity, specifically women versus men. And something that absolutely contributes is having a positive community. Having a community that you can share your hardships with and experience that empathy and connection and feel that you can get through what you're going through. So practically speaking, the idea behind the Assembly of Bishops creating Peace of Mind, which is our training in mental health first aid and Orthodox bridging, the core idea is that we can all be the Good Samaritan, that we don't have to be afraid of mental health crises, substance use crises, when they emerge, or just somebody who's in mental health distress in our parish. We don't have to be afraid that we can cross the road just like the Good Samaritan, and we can help that person find the resources that they need. We don't have to be everything for them. You don't have to be their confessing father. You don't have to be their therapist. You just have to help them get up on their feet and help them and point them to the right resources. And that's what Peace of Mind training is. That information you can also find on the same website. another thing that we are working on.
3: I just want to clarify.

0: in a day and in one training experience. So this is a great training. We've trained about 140 since we launched. If I'm pulling that number off the top of my head, but I believe it's about 140. That's a 50% clergy and 50% lay ministry leaders since we launched in 2022. So we're booking now already for this year, and occasionally we do put out promotional subsidies on our social media page. So that's an opportunity as well. This idea of community as we approach our time here is something that is now an active project of this ministry as we are working on developing a series of books called The Living Well. And we are hoping to address that middle ground, like Father Nick, you had mentioned in the introduction to the show that you're approaching the space where mental health and pastoral care and theology all intersect. And that's what our book series aims to do, is to address, how do we understand mental health? How do we approach the mind? How do we understand what care of the body and care of the soul looks like? What does that mean in action? How do we create a community that supports one another? So please do look out for that book series. It's meant to be something that can be used for small groups and OCF and everything in between. But that question that you just asked me of how do we do this in community, that's exactly what we're hoping to answer through the book.
1: I love that. I think that's so important. And, I think if there was just a word of encouragement that you would give our listeners, Sangeetha, as we are closing out our show, you know, because I think that so many people are maybe listening to our show tonight, or maybe through a podcast or listening to it tonight, that are struggling with trauma. Maybe just a couple words that you can just encourage them with, because I know that so many of your clients obviously struggle with trauma. What would be that message to them?
0: That's a great question. I would say that you are not alone, and you don't have to stay where you're at right now. Whatever you're experiencing, there's a way through it, and you don't have to go through it alone. I have seen people pull through absolutely things that I could not even imagine doing to somebody, living through, and I don't know if I would personally be able to pull through. Somehow God's grace got them into my room and into a room of another trauma therapist, and I have seen people turn their lives around, and it is amazing to see that. So that type of change, that type of healing, that type of overcoming all of these hardships, being able to lay down your burdens as we're called to in scripture, like that is actually attainable. I've seen it, and I'm not even that seasoned of a therapist compared to Dr. Roxanne. And I'm sure she's seen it too, that like we have seen it, and we just want anybody who is experiencing this to know that there is a way through that darkness and there is light on the other side. And I hope that you'll choose to walk that path.
1: Love that. Thank you so much.
2: Sangeetha, this was a gift to more than you know. There were so many comments and questions and emails we did not even get time to address. Love to have you back on the show at some point in the future to kind of do a part two, if you'd be open to it.
0: Absolutely. I would be honored. Thank you so much for the time.
1: Well, once again, thank you, Sangeetha, for being with us. And we thank all of you for taking the time to be with us. Just as a reminder, in 3 weeks from today, on Tuesday, March 19th, we launch our newest book called 6 Hours, 7 Lessons, that chronicles the 6 hours that Christ was on the cross and the 7 extraordinary statements he makes while he's on the cross. You can already pre-order it if you'd like to by going to our website, thelowes.com. And you can also find out more by going to ancientfaith.com. There's a whole bunch of information about the new book coming out. It's a great Lenten resource as well.
2: One of those chapters being on the power of connection. So ironic that we talked so much about connection.
1: Absolutely.
2: This evening.
1: Absolutely. And so we'd love for you to definitely explore it. 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

0: Letitia Davis, and we get together here on Sunday nights to meet everyday Orthodox Christians. You know, I love coffee hour. I like going to coffee hour, especially at churches where I've never been. And I just sit down and start asking people questions. And before long, I'm like, this is fascinating. You got to come on my show. So then I bring them over here and show them to you. But I think Orthodox people are really pretty fascinating people. And my theory is that it's largely because we have so many immigrants, we have so many immigrant families, and then we, you know, so like people who grew up sort of in both places in this sort of immigrant culture and then also in the American culture. And of course, we have a lot of converts too. And we converts come from all over the place, all different ways of getting here. And so altogether, we make a pretty interesting crowd, I think. And so here we are to build unity, to build church unity, the grassroots way, you know, through conversation. So welcome to the program. We're so glad that you're here tonight. I look forward to introducing my guest. And I want to let you know that Matushka Trudy Richter is right here in the studios producing the show. And so if you have any questions for our guest, you can actually ask on YouTube because we stream live on YouTube and you can see our faces. You can see us talking to each other. It's kind of amazing. We also stream, of course, the audio live show on the ancientfaith.com website, on the AFR app, and on Facebook Live on the Ancient Faith Ministries page. So without any further ado, welcome. And welcome to our guest. Now, you may know her name, because if you're a longtime listener of this program, you may remember that our very first guest on this show back in 2017 was Christy Giz. And Christy lives in Houston. And she actually came on the program very first person. I was like, Christy, you have to come on first, because her family was rescued on a boat in Hurricane Harvey. And if you're interested in that story, you just go all the way back to episode one. And you can listen to it there. But so Christy's down in Houston at St. Joseph Antiochian Orthodox Church, which is a great parish. And let's see, she recently produced and brought to market a children's card game. She's been using this game at home. Yeah, we're both holding it up here for the cameras. But she was playing this game with the church school for years. She was doing it at home with her family, with other families. And it's just a lot of fun. So she decided it was time. It's time to bring it out. So it's really for families. It could be kids. It doesn't have to be kids. You could just be a group of adults sitting around a table if you like. But it's called Feast Day Fun. And so we're going to learn about the game, find out sort of what made her decide that she was going to make a game, right? And we all think about doing stuff like that, but what made Christy do it? And of course, we're also just going to find out what she's up to and how she's been. So without any further ado, Christy, welcome to the program.
1: Thank you so much. It's awesome to be back.
0: Oh, it's so good to have you back. I'm delighted that you're coming back. I'm trying to think, 2017, that's like 7 years ago. Is that right? Has this show been on for 7 years?
1: Yes.
0: Because I was going to say, she was the first
1: test of time.
0: I was like, she was our first guest 4 years ago. Then I started thinking about it going, no, 2017, that is quite a ways, actually. But glory to God, that's neat. But I'm so glad you're back. I'm glad there haven't been, I assume, any more dramatic rescues since we last spoke. It's just been smooth sailing, huh?
1: We just leave our house through the door.
0: just like five the foot. Rest of us.
1: Yes.
0: I love that. I love that.
1: Yeah. This is exciting. Someone asked me today, are you nervous? And I was nervous the first time. I don't think I breathed the entire show, but I watched your show last week with Santa Peter. Yes. And I was like, oh, I forgot how much at ease you make people feel. So I'm excited to be here tonight and to share my Feast Day Fun game with you. I think this is going to be much more fun to talk about.
0: Thank God. Well, and I do think, I mean, it's just not, there's just nothing to be stressed about. Like, we can't really make a mistake, right? Like, you're just
1: it's real life.
0: About yourself and your experiences. If you leave, I mean, you're going to leave some stuff out. We only have an hour, right? So
1: yes.
0: I just really can't imagine what could go wrong here. So I feel like we're going to be good. But, okay. So you're down in Houston, you're at St. Joseph's. And yes. how are things at St. Joseph's? When I visited St. Joseph's last, gosh, it was like 10 years ago, it was very, you know, it was very small parish, but such a sweet, wonderful parish. I imagine you guys are probably growing like many parishes in Texas. How's it going?
1: Yes, we are busting at the seams. So we just birthed a mission parish, St. Thecla, and that's in Rosenberg, Texas. And we had had to go to two liturgies on Sunday to address the overcrowded because we have like limits to how many people we can have in the church for the fire marshal. And after we started St. Thecla, we had to continue with our two services because it did not address our overcrowdedness. We have right now 75 catechumens. And Whoa. Last Pascha, I think we baptized 40. So we just, it's a beautiful thing. We see so many people come through the door, and coffee hour is definitely a place where you can meet and greet new faces, make new friends all the time, every Sunday.
0: Wow. Yeah. 75 catechumens. I mean, that is, I don't know what our number is right now. We're probably somewhere 35 or 40, which I think is actually very normal for Texas parishes now. It's like, oh yeah, 30. Yeah, sure. That's a normal year. That's solid. But it's crazy down here. And why do you think Texas is so ripe for, I mean, we say it's so many. It feels like a lot of people coming in. We're still like, we're not like the Baptists. It's not like there's an Orthodox church on every corner and everybody in Texas knows about Orthodoxy. But, you know, it is growing quickly. And thank God not any more quickly than it is, because you kind of have to slowly bring people in. And it takes a while to marinate a little bit and to really understand Orthodoxy. But what do you think at St. Joseph's anyway is bringing in so many people?
1: I just think we have the fullness of the faith and people are hungry for that. Forgive me. I hope I don't offend anyone, but I was out on Friday and someone handed me this little statue, like a little doll of Jesus. And they were like, everyone needs a little Jesus. And it was this plastic doll that you're supposed to put in your pocket. And I almost felt like it was wrong to take it. You know, what if this ends up in the washing machine or something? But anyway, I just feel like we need a lot of Jesus and we need a lot more than just that plastic doll. And I just think people really are hungry for the truth. And the interesting thing is when the people come through the door at St. Joseph, they aren't like seeing and hearing for the first time. They've already done their homework. They've been on the internet. They've been on Ancient Faith. They've like soaked up a bunch of information already. It's really beautiful. I, you know, always joke, and I went to Orthodoxy kicking and screaming, and it took, you know, several years to like, you know, embrace it. But people are ready, and when they walk through the door, you know, they just are already so knowledgeable, and it's beautiful. I don't know. I just think it's wonderful that, you know, we are seeing the fruits of this.
0: Thank God. Thank God. Yeah, there is something happening here, I think, where people are looking for something really traditional and rooted, and not like, I think there are so many expressions of Christianity in Texas that are like constantly being spontaneous and constantly trying to create something new. And I think after a while, certain people, it just hits them wrong. And they're like, let's not create something new. Like, what was this originally? What was this supposed to be? And then here they come. But yeah, they've already seen our liturgies on YouTube. They've been through, they're familiar with who your chanter is. Like, they just come in knowing it is.
1: Yes.
0: It is an amazing phenomenon. It really is.
1: Well, it's kind of a good segue too for Feast Day Fun, because I was thinking about this earlier today and I was thinking, you know, I really thrive on like routine, and I think the liturgical cycle of the year provides this, it like just kind of sets the tone for our lives and the rhythm, you know, and I think that that is something that is really unique to Orthodoxy. And also, as a previous youth director, I feel like since 2020, people have really you know, set their compass north. And it's like, it used to be, well, we can't come to Wednesday night because we have soccer and my kids signed up for soccer, but now soccer is behind, you know, the commitments of the church, which, it, you know, is really beautiful. I see that a lot. It's like, oh no, we'll be at our church is full on Wednesday nights. And I think people have like kind of corrected, auto-corrected. And they're like, no, the church is our priority. And then our other activities fall behind that. And of course the feast days are super important in our Orthodox church. And, you know, a lot of people, you know, think of feast days as Christmas and Easter or Pascha. But there's 13 counting Pascha, you know, there's so many beautiful feasts. And, if you follow those feasts, you know, you'll have a busy and a fruitful, you know, year. And so I think that's another thing that kind of draws people in is that, you know, liturgy and that liturgical pattern of living.
2: I love that. I think that's really true. It's interesting that you, as you're talking about the liturgical year, you brought up 2020, because really that was a year when, like, we lost track of time, right? Like, time sort of got away from us. It's like it wasn't clear if it was standing still or if it was going fast or what was happening. And I find that when I think of things that happened like 2021 through today, they all make sense to me. If it was 2 years ago, it happened 2 years ago. But something that happened in like 2019 doesn't feel like 5 years ago. I can't tell you. Maybe it's 8 years, could be 10. I don't know, because there's this like weird time warp that we went through all together. And so I, you know, it does feel like maybe that's part of that hunger for this beautiful rhythm, right?
1: Like the church shutting the door. You know, I never wanted to be at church so badly when those doors were shut and I wasn't able to be there. And so when they opened, I really, you know, want to try to make every effort to be there, knowing that there was a time when we couldn't. And that, you know, just really stayed with me.
2: Well, and we've always talked about, you know, how there are places in this world, many places where Orthodox Christians struggle to be able to go to church, where they risk their lives to go to church. You know, you see in Egypt several years ago, there was a huge bombing on Palm Sunday, right? And it's just, you know, going to church can be a dangerous thing. And we don't tend to appreciate that here. But maybe we got just this tiny glimpse, right? When there was a Sunday where we were not able to go to church. And it's like, oh,
1: yes,
2: you know, it does make you appreciate things more. I think every once in a while, little struggle, little suffering can
1: yes.
2: do us some good, you know, it's
1: Absolutely.
2: Helpful. But, I think it's really interesting that you're saying that you're seeing a lot of families who really are putting the church first. I think that's really beautiful. And I wonder, because you're teaching at the Constantine School, right? St. Constantine?
1: I work in the finance department and I substitute teach there.
2: Nice.
1: Yes.
2: Okay. So you're making sure that that stays afloat. See, that's actually even more important. That's critical stuff, Christy.
1: That's right.
2: But so tell us a little bit about the Constantine School, because I know it's come up here and there on conversations on this show. And I don't know, because they opened a few other Constantine schools now, right? Or are they not open yet?
1: Okay, yes. So this would be literally an entire hour of its own, but I'll try to give you, you know, a little bit of the St. Constantine School in a nutshell. So yes, we're, I believe, in the ninth year here in Houston. And this is the first year for the St. Constantine School in Pittsburgh. And here in at St. Constantine School here in Houston, we also have the St. Constantine College.
2: Right.
1: Yes. So, we are currently working on opening a campus in Dallas. And I don't know if I can say all the other areas.
2: But there are other places being contemplated
1: yes.
2: and pursued and talking about property
1: yes.
2: and working out
1: yes.
2: to be there.
1: It's a process. Yeah. Yes. And so, yes, it is also there. It's in the works in other places in the U.S., but I'm not sure, you know, what's known and what's not. So I better stop there.
2: Right.
1: Yes.
2: Well, and you don't want to make promises we can't keep. So it's like,
1: yes,
2: you never know until something's solid, you don't really know. But it is, I think, I mean, the St. Constantine School has a really great reputation as an Orthodox school. It's preschool up through college, as you said, right?
1: Yes.
2: And it's, do you feel like are a lot of the families in your parish also at the school? Is that
1: yes.
2: part of what's creating this culture?
1: Yes, I think you're absolutely hitting on something because many of the children are friends at school and friends at church. And so there is a strong, pull to be, with their friends, and they are seeing them at both places. And so, and then of course the St. Constantine School doesn't have, choir concerts on Wednesday nights. And, so they kind of work around, the liturgical cycle. And so, that's beautiful as well. We have,
2: Absolutely.
1: We have the Western Good Friday off every year, but we also have the Eastern Good Friday off, which I think this year it might be the same.
2: I think it's going to be the same for a couple of years, and then it's like never going to be the same again, is what I heard. I don't know if that's true, but it sounds awful. Sounds too bad. I liked it switching back and forth personally, but it's a beautiful thing, right? Because it really is a problem that so many of our families in Texas, we get Good Friday off, but of course, usually that's not our Holy Friday. Sometimes it is. When it is, you get great participation and the kids are there. And when it isn't, people really debate whether or not it's worth pulling their kids out. The kids are concerned because, one more absence and I'm going to have to, do this extra assignment or whatever. But so it's so beautiful to be in a school where all of those rhythms are just built in and then there's just no struggle against it. Or even you picture, maybe some parents can't come to church sometimes because they have school events, but your school events are your church events. So it just works.
1: Yeah.
2: I love that. I think that's really neat. And I have a feeling that that's a big part of why you guys have such a healthy family community and why you're not seeing, soccer hasn't become this big rivalry anymore because people are really prioritizing. It's beautiful.
1: Yeah.
2: All right. So tell me, Feast Day Fun, where did this start? Was it Sunday school?
1: Okay. So it was, I think like 20 something years ago, I attended a church school workshop. I'm pretty sure it was here in Houston with Susie Sobchak had put it in, organized it for St. George and surrounding churches. And she invited Phyllis Onest, who is the first ever diocesan metropolis director of religious education in the Greek archdiocese. Yeah. And I believe I had already met her when I was living in Pittsburgh. But she came and I don't know if you remember, but she had like yellow pages and they were printed on yellow pages, but this copy is not. But and then she had a website and she always had the most amazing treasures for activities to coincide with a church school lesson, whether it was on, a feast day or angels or just whatever, you name it. And she had an activity that you could pair with it. Well, she gave us a packet, and this packet was 20 pages approximately, and it was these cards. And I took the packet, and for 20 something years, I've been making copies of copies, and I would cut them out and then paste them on paper to try to make it feel significant, like a card. And sometimes I would make, for example, one year in Colorado, I was the church school director at St. Luke in Erie, and we were building a brand new church, and we packed all of our Sunday school up, only to realize that the church wasn't ready. So it was going to be like a few weeks before we could get to our new building.
2: This literally just happened to me last month, by the way. In fact, even today, I found out, they're not going to move until January. And I was like, what are you doing?
1: But okay, I have a solution. So I made copies of this for every family. And I said, just study it over the summer. You know, when you're on a road trip, you know, you can ask each other questions and study it. And so then we came back together, and though we didn't have any classroom materials, we did Orthodox Olympics, and it was with Feast Day Fun. And we did a bunch of different stations. We had the kids broken out in like cross-sectional groups. So we'd have second grader, fifth grader, eighth grader, 12th grader, and they were competing against other teams. And we did everything from like you would draw the name of an icon, and then you'd have to do sidewalk chalk. And everybody worked together, and they have to put as many details in the icon as they could remember. That was one group. Then there was another group, another station, sorry, that was Name That Tune. And so my husband was actually the choir director at the time. So he put together a little quartet for me, and they came in and they sang the Troparions. So, okay, I'll do this one with you. So like, Christ is risen from the dead, trampling down death by death. Okay.
2: I know.
1: Yes. What is that?
2: It's Pascha.
1: It's a Troparion for the Pascha. Yes. So that was an easy one. There are some that are more difficult, and the kids, you know, would chime in a little too early, and it would be the nativity of the Theotokos and not the nativity of Christ, which they thought from the, right. You know, so it was a lot of fun. And then we also, one of the stations was they had to put them in order chronologically. Ooh. So from January 1st to December 31st. And then I'm like, okay, now put them in order for the church calendar for September 1st through August 31st. So they would race and compete against each other. And it was just a lot of fun. And then I ended up having to use that same idea at a St. Amelia homeschool conference, because we needed to entertain our kids while the parents were getting educated. And so we did the same thing again, and it was a huge success. And then I've used it like at Wednesday family nights and in church school settings. So I've used it over the years a lot. And we have a small business bazaar that a woman by the name of Kelsey Moore, who owns the St. Tabitha's Workshop. A website offering Orthodox fabric. She creates and designs Orthodox fabric. I had shown her the game when her daughter was in my Wednesday night class, and she was like, you should think about producing that and offer that at our next small business bazaar. So I was like, wow, I never thought about that. So I started to, this was 2 years ago, I started looking for Phyllis Onest, and I couldn't find her website anymore. And I tried to call different Metropolis numbers that I came across, and I was leaving messages and I was waiting. And literally, I looked today, and I got her, finally got a response from her like September of 2023 saying, oh my goodness, I'll call you. And so we connected, and she said, I actually didn't design that myself. I got that from a coloring book. So this is the original coloring book.
2: Oh, yeah.
1: It's called the Icon Book. Have you seen this before?
2: We have copies of that in our Sunday school. Like, yes. We used to make copies of it and pass them around.
1: Yes. Absolutely. I have not been in any church that doesn't have a couple of these, you know, on a shelf. Yeah. So this is the original production of this was 1976.
2: And is that Father John Matusiak's illustrations?
1: Yes, it is. So the contributors to this were Father John Matusiak, Father Basil Essie, now Bishop Basil, our retired bishop, James McLucky, and then John Bujamra.
2: Okay.
1: So three of the four contributors are departed, memory eternal. And I was able to reach out to our retired Bishop Basil, and he gave me his blessing. And then I got the permission from the Archdiocese to produce the game. And so
2: I'll tell you what, Christy, if it makes you happy to know, before he passed, Father John Matusiak, I emailed him years ago, 15, 20 years ago. And I was like, Father, you know, I'm doing all of these curriculum resources and things, and I'm putting them online and I'm sending them around. Do I have your permission to use your icons? And he said, you and anyone else can use those icons. They're all a free gift to everyone. So
1: yes,
2: he would have been delighted to know that you were
1: using
2: them as well.
1: It's actually worth noting here, he did give those to the OCA, and so they are public domain. Yes, it was his desire for them to be used for Christian ed. Yes, and so that's a really beautiful thing, especially because, speaking with different artisans, I think it's worth pointing out here that, icons are art, and so you do need permissions to use things and also to produce. And so I did want to, if I had the opportunity tonight, make sure that people understood that, because there's so many things being produced, which is beautiful, but we do want to make sure that we don't ever, take anything and use it without permission. So I'm glad came up.
2: Yeah, me too. Well, and I think we sort of assume so many of our icons are very, very old, right? That like, you don't have to ask permission to use an icon that's at the Hagia Sophia, right? But you might have to ask the photographer for permission to use the photograph. And certainly I know of, iconographers I've come across who were really frustrated because someone was selling prints of their icon and hadn't asked permission. I hadn't even thought about it. And I think a lot of people don't think about it, but it really is, especially if you're making any kind of profit in any way off of it, you do need to get permission. But of course, as you said, Father John's icons and this whole icon book had been given to the OCA and made public domain intentionally because he wanted to make sure that everybody could use them. So when you see line drawn icons online, there's a certain style. You'll know them when you see them too. Everybody will recognize them, I think. If you've ever been in, like if you've taught Sunday school in an Orthodox church at any point in the last 30 years, you have seen these icons.
1: Yes.
2: You have used them.
1: Yeah. And it was interesting because, there were people who were like, why wouldn't you use, a colored icon? But I wanted to stay original, to the game that I used for 20 years. So I wanted to use those line drawings. They're so beautiful. And I think from a child's perspective, they're just really pure, and the color will come later. All the details will be filled in later, but it's a good place to start with the very essence of these icons.
2: It is. And I think they were very careful designing these to make sure that they had all the elements that icon generally has, that it traditionally has, so that you could teach them because they're teaching tools.
1: Yeah.
2: And so it's like, sometimes if you see a nativity icon, for instance, it may or may not include certain elements because maybe it was in a really narrow space in the church wall and they couldn't do it, or maybe the style of it was to put extra stuff in there or whatever, which is fine. There's tons of room for that in our tradition. But when you're teaching, you really want one that's just a really good example of what the standard is. And that's what these are. So they're just so perfect. That's great. Well, you know what, Christy, we're going to take a very short break.
1: Okay.
2: And we're going to be back. And we're going to talk about the game. We're going to talk about you. We're going to talk about how everything's going. So we'll be right back in just a moment.
1: Okay, thank you.

During one of the darkest times in recent history, God gave us a saint. This saint had to be someone stubborn. Stubborn enough to outshine evil even when confronted with it face to face. But how did Saint Maria become a person whom God could inspire, help, and guide during such a dark time? How did she wrestle with her own temptations and allow Christ to grow brightly in her soul? Stubborn Love by Rita Thola is one book in three parts, written for young people. Her life tells the story of Mother Maria Skobstova of Paris from birth to death. The first section of the book is accompanied by graphic novel-style illustrations to help the young reader imagine her work, family, and adventures. Her writings comes next, a smattering of some of the notes and thoughts that shaped her. Your Life is the final section, where the reader is challenged to consider his or her place in the world, using Mother Maria's life and sayings as a springboard for journal entries, and also some group study questions to answer. Pray for us, dear Mother Maria. You can find this book at store.ancientfaith.com. Again, that is store.ancientfaith.com.

0: And welcome back to Everyday Orthodox. We're here tonight with Christy Giz, and we're just catching up because Christy was our first guest ever. So, you know, if you want to hear about some very dramatic and interesting stories and about her youth, you can listen to the first episode, episode one of Everyday Orthodox from 2017. And, but we're talking today, we're catching up a little bit. Christy's at the St. Constantine School now, and she also has just come out with this really cool game called Feast Day Fun. And actually, okay, audience, I have a question for you. This is a feast day fun question. Can you name the only feast day icon that includes Satan? That
1: ooh,
0: really
1: ooh,
0: threw me, Christy. That really threw me. I was sitting there. I was like, there is not a feast day icon with Satan in it.
1: Yep.
0: There is, because remember, he's talking to Joseph in the nativity icon. He's down
1: being
0: there.
1: Tempted, yeah.
0: Like playing with Joseph's mind there, putting bad ideas in his head. That was very cool. Okay, Christy, now we're back, and Christy's wearing a hat.
1: I'm wearing...
0: Do I have to give you clues?
1: Well, so I was at a friend's house a couple weeks ago, and we were playing Go Feast, which I'll explain in a minute. And she said, ooh, we could totally play headbands with this. And yeah. So I was like, oh my gosh, we could. So the idea, and of course, we can't do it because I can actually see what you can see. But if I couldn't, and I put this on and I didn't know that it was theophany, you could either, a couple ways we could play, you could act it out or you could describe it to me, but without using any words that were theophany or epiphany.
0: Right.
1: So I keep discovering more ways to play, which is super fun. I encourage everyone to think outside the box and just whatever you come up with, I can't wait to hear about. So the Go Feast is like Go Fish. So you would deal 7 cards, but I've been playing recently with some children at church, and they're little, and so they can only hold 5. And then what was so neat about it is because I use the colors of the feast, the children that I've been playing with recently, they can't read. So we don't worry about the words. We don't worry about the fun facts or the troparion, the dates. We don't worry about any of that. We just use the colors. So I say, do you have a blue one? And they say, no, go feast. Or I'll say, do you have a yellow one? But you have to ask a specific person that you're playing with. So that makes it a little challenging. And then, as my husband reminded me, cause I'm pretty competitive. Do you play a lot of games in your family?
0: No, because I'm not competitive and some of the other people are very competitive.
1: Okay.
0: So we're a little out of balance.
1: Yes. So I'm pretty competitive, and my husband and my son, who's 18, and this is really cool because there aren't a lot of games that 18-year-olds still want to play, but he was willing to play Go Feast. I was giving him grief because he's like, what is February, you know, 2nd? And I'm like, you don't know? And my husband's like, this is a teaching game. Can we just help him instead of like being so competitive? So I encourage you to not be so competitive with your younger kids and like help them out. But I was playing the other night, and I could tell that one of the young girls, she was like, she had, say, for example, she had August 15th, and she didn't even know to say, like, do you have anything to do with the dormition? So it occurred to me like, oh, when you're playing Go Feast, you don't have to say like, do you have anything to do with the dormition? You can just say, do you have anything to do with August 15th? And then we can talk about, oh, that's the dormition. Does anybody have anything with the dormition? So there's a lot of like learning opportunities for the game. And so if you can separate the competitive side and enjoy the learning and the fun and the fellowship, that's probably more practical. But it really was cool to come up with that new way of like charades or playing headbands with it, because I had not thought of that.
0: That's neat. That's really neat. So tell me, like, how did you get from, oh, this game's really cool, to now I've produced a bunch of games and they're like packaged and ready to go for sale at stores and there are people selling it? Like, how did that happen?
1: Okay, so a lot of hard work. So I worked with Andrew, Subdeacon Andrew Ritchie, who owns a graphic design, Orthodox graphic design company, to design it. And then he recently entered seminary. So he has helped me finish my project while he is a seminarian at St. Tikhon's. He owns the Orthodox design company. And so
0: he was
1: for
0: on
1: the
0: our
1: last
0: show.
1: Year, we've been working on this.
0: Yeah. Oh, he's great. He was on the show because he and his brother did an Ancient Faith Kids video that was amazing.
1: Yes.
0: A little video series. It was really, really quality. It was really nice.
1: Okay. But, I didn't realize that about him, but I do feel like he's like an onion.
0: Person.
1: I'm
0: cool.
1: Learning things about him all the time.
0: Yeah. He's really neat. He and his
1: lots
0: brother.
1: Lots of layers. Yes.
0: Really neat people. Really, really.
1: Yeah.
0: But,
1: so he.
0: Okay.
1: Yeah. He, and I work together, and then Kelsey Moore, who owns the St. Tabitha's Workshop, she gave me some ideas for the colors and the pattern as well. I came up with the name, and I play a lot of Uno over the years, and I really wanted this to be the Orthodox Uno, like everybody knows it, and so I wanted it to be really fun, and I think Andrew did a great job. Subdeacon Andrew did a great job with this side of the card. I think it screams fun.
0: It does.
1: And
0: fun, but it really is. It's fun and it's playful and it's, it's not, sometimes when we have educational games, they just aren't as colorful and as wonderful as the other games. Right. And
1: yes.
0: This one really is. It's neat.
1: Well, and I'm hoping that this will be something that people find fun in the little church, their home, and at church. And I think if I was trying to sell it today at coffee hour, and so I had my pack out, and this little kid was like, "Hey, that's at my house." And I was like, "Yes." It was
0: Yay.
1: So exciting. Yeah. So, I'm hoping kids will see it at home and they'll see it in their church Sunday school room, and it'll really, resonate with them and teach them about all the other feast days that make up our liturgical year, not just Pascha, not just Christmas, but those, I don't want to call them lesser feast days, but, the entrance of Christ into the temple is just as important. And so I hope that this bears fruit and brings, that knowledge to all of our children.
0: I hope so too. I hope so too. Absolutely. And I think it will, honestly, because it's fun. Why wouldn't it?
1: Yes.
0: I'll be contacting you later to get some for our church bookstore, because I think we have a lot of families who would really enjoy that. I think that's really neat. But
1: yes.
0: So what do? You just like go online and you find somebody who prints cards and you send them, I guess, and probably Andrew Ritchie knew like good suppliers.
1: Yes.
0: Or what did you do? How did you figure it out?
1: I was really important to me to have it made in the USA.
0: Nice.
1: That's just something that I really wanted it to be made in the USA. And so, he told me that, there are, printing companies online, but I thought for sure I could just find a local printer here, but cards are unique. And so it turns out that there are a bunch of card manufacturers online. They're in the US, but, manufacturing cards is a little bit more complex, so I couldn't just go to a local printer. I did use a card manufacturer, and sadly, I don't know. There's a big business with like tarot cards.
0: At least now they've used their power for good, so that's good.
1: That's right. That's right.
0: But it is different, right? Because cards have to be a lot more durable than greeting cards.
1: I wanted it
0: postcard.
1: Yeah,
0: yeah. These are going to be.
1: And it's funny because one of the houses that I was at, the little girl that was playing with us, she was eating chicken wings, and so she was like licking her fingers, and then sorting her cards, and I was like, this is good. This is good. This is going to be tried and tested.
0: That's right.
1: Yes.
0: Let's confirm that they really did coat that like they said they would.
1: Yes.
0: Absolutely.
1: Yes.
0: Well, and I thought it was neat too that you put a rubber band around it instead of a box, because boxes always get destroyed and then you have to get your own rubber band anyway. So how much nicer to just start there, because that's how we all end up keeping our beloved games.
1: Really Yeah. So that was kind of funny too, because I wanted it to be made in the USA, the boxes would have made it cost prohibitive. So I came up, I started asking my friends, and they were like, I was like, how about I just sell the game and then they can find their own way to contain it. And several of my friends were like, if I find one or two of those cards scattered in my house, it's going in the trash. And I was like, oh no, no, that can't be. So I'm like, I have to find some way to contain it. So I thought of the silicone band, and I was like, this is perfect. It'll have the logo and they'll know that these go together. And so this was my solution to not being able to afford the box. But I do want to give a shout out here, because I am all of my net profits are going to the Holy Cross Monastery in Wayne County, West Virginia.
0: Really?
1: And so my husband's from West Virginia, so that monastery has a special place in our hearts. But also, we go to church with a fella named Peter Farley, whose brother is a father there. And so we have that connection as well. So I'm excited. They're I call them a little Mount Athos in almost heaven, West Virginia. But it's they have a big building project, and they're building 20 brand new cells and a new church and a new cafeteria. I think it's called Terapsa, is the Greek. Is that right?
0: Yeah, Trapeza.
1: Yeah. Trapeza. Thank you.
0: Trapeza. I only know because there's a monastery around the corner. So.
1: Yes.
0: We always eat in the trapeza.
1: So the proceeds are going to the Holy Cross Monastery, and they have, I think, like 30 monks. It's a male monastery. Yes, it's very exciting to see that in West Virginia.
0: There's a young man from our parish. His dad has been taking him and his brother to West Virginia during the summer to stay there for a few days each year. And he really wants to be a monk in West Virginia. And he's about 20 now. And his parents made him go to college first. They said, get a college degree, grow up a little bit, and then if you still want to do it, go for it. So I think he's about 6 months away right now from showing up in West Virginia. So, but I love Holy Cross Monastery. So I do want to say to our audience, if you're interested in supporting Holy Cross, because it really is, it's a very special place, and they are trying to do a building project. Not only does Feast Day Fun go to it, but they actually have a store online, and they sell the best honey. And the pound cake, like I actually said, they make like soaps and lotions. They make the only lip balm that does not break out my lips. I have like incredibly sensitive skin.
1: I've had their
0: and I use all their products. I love them though. But yeah, anyway, so.
1: And my husband loves
0: last
1: their coffee.
0: Christmas gifts. Their coffee is good. The pound cake is good. I'm trying out the amaretto cookies. I literally just ordered some yesterday. So we'll see how those are. My guess is they're going to be really good. But if you're looking for Christmas gifts too, that's a thing. Now, are they selling the game in their shop, or does it not make sense at their shop because it's all food and honey?
1: I didn't send it that way yet, but I have been knocking on so many doors, and so I might still knock on that one too. But got up and running on Ancient Faith. So I definitely want to make sure everybody knows that that is where you can buy it, is on Ancient Faith, because it's new there this week, just a couple days ago. Yeah.
0: There you go. Okay. So that's store.ancientfaith.com. You can find Feast Day Fun there. And it's also at St. Tabitha's, right? What's the website for them? St. Tabitha's Workshop.
1: Yes.
0: And then there's Draw Near Designs. It's like you're kind of all over the place. You're getting into all the Orthodox stores one at a time, slipping in.
1: Yes.
0: And then next up is church bookstores, because they're a kajillion. They're like 2,000 of those. So
1: Got
0: to get in.
1: And we've lived in Pittsburgh and twice in Houston at two different churches and in Colorado. So I have called and put out, you know, the sounded the alarm in all areas of my, Orthodox existence. So everybody knows. Yeah.
0: I love that. Well, and I love that that the proceeds are going to Wayne, West Virginia, to Holy Cross Monastery. I think that's really neat. So see, look at that. You can get something beautiful for your family or your godchildren or your grandchildren or your Sunday school classes, or, you know, actually that would be a neat thing to just give several games to your Sunday school so that the teachers can play it. But look, and then you get to help them out. And if you're looking for a Christmas shopping, you can get baskets there and send them to your friends from holycross.org. But see, I love like small business shopping and I love Orthodox business shopping. Like it's just, it's a very special thing. It's neat to be able to
1: Well, you'll support. Have to come over to our small business bazaar at St. Joseph next.
0: Yeah, what is that? You mentioned, so the woman who runs St. Tabitha's workshop is at your parish?
1: Yes. And then, so she started this small business bazaar 3 years ago and it's grown every year and it's, just what it sounds. It's, Orthodox, I would say most of the people there is like about 30 some vendors are Orthodox Christians, our sisters and brothers. And they have different, things to offer, everything from, you know, we have some people that sell real estate to psychology services to, you know, household goods, crafts, baked goods. It's really special.
0: That's neat.
1: Yeah.
0: As you're saying this, I'm thinking about all the people who have small businesses here in Austin, and maybe we should put something like that together for them because that's a lovely thing to come together and support each other in that way. I love that. That's really neat. So what's next? Like what happens next? So you have to call 2000 bookstores. Then you have to figure out.
1: Well, I'm hoping 2000 bookstores call Ancient Faith.
0: Yeah.
1: But yes.
0: Right? Let's hope.
1: Yes.
0: Because it really is easier, right? Because then you can ship a big box to Ancient Faith and it's not, you know, every day you're going and shipping something to somebody else. That would be ideal.
1: That's where I debuted the game was at our small business bazaar. And then I have like been calling all of my friends everywhere. And so I'm actually less than half of my inventory. And I am about to place my second order. So because it has been really well received and I have a date in January to go hang out with the teachers at St. George in Houston and spend the evening with them, teaching them how to use the game in the Sunday school rooms. Cause it's everything, like if you have a couple decks, you can set up memory games. You can have the kids as they come in, you know, join in with Go Feast. There's a lot of different ways. You can set up a tic-tac-toe board on the whiteboard and divide into teams. And you can literally just, you know, ask questions. Does anybody know what feast day is on September 8th? And if they do, then they go up and put their X or their O and you play tic-tac-toe like that. So just trivia, just playing. There's a lot of really fun ways to play. And so I'm going to spend time with them. I'm also have reached out to the fella who runs our YAM group, our young adult ministry group. And I'm going to spend a night with them facilitating a game night where our young adults break out into groups and we play the different stations, like I was telling you before, where they might compete to put them in chronological order and or they might compete on a dry erase board to draw the icon from their memory, what they, you know, all the details that they can remember. So I really believe this is a game for 3-year-olds all the way up to 92. I really believe that there's value in it for all ages. I know some of the older people that have looked at the game are like, oh my gosh, the Troparians, like this is a great way, you know, to get familiar with the Troparians. And it is just laying the cards out at your icon corner as a feast day approaches, and just, you know, looking at the trivia, looking at the Troparian, you know, there's a lot of theology that you can learn. So I think there's a lot of different ways and probably things I haven't even thought of yet that I'll be able to, you know, help share with my fellow Orthodox Christians as we all grow and learn in our faith.
0: That's really neat. That's very neat. Do you have like a website or a blog somewhere where you have written some of these ideas down so that people who maybe aren't near Houston and you know, they're not going to be able to come to one of those events would be able to find out about it?
1: No, I hopped off of social media in 2020. And I'm happy for anyone to reach out to me. You know, I don't know if it's appropriate to share my email address or my phone number, but I mean, I would love to connect one-on-one and talk about it. But I don't do any social media. So fortunately, Draw Near Designs took some of my pictures that I sent, and St. Tabitha's Workshop has put some ideas out, you know, and been able to expand a little bit. But I'm happy to.
0: Well, you know, Christy, I have a website, and if you wanted to write up just a bunch of different ideas, we could put a page together and we could link to Draw Near Designs and St. Tabitha's Workshop at shop. And of course, to the Ancient Faith Store. And then that way, you know, if people are curious about it, we would have a page that they can search that'll come up on Google and they
1: can find it. Yeah, absolutely. Cause I know, we didn't get to do it tonight, but, my husband just set up, a playlist for the Festal Troparians, and I was gonna play one and like have you figure out which one it was. But yeah, so there's a lot of different ways, like Name That Tune, yeah. Where you could play the troparian and have the kids chime in when they figure out what it is. So yeah, I would love to share all the ideas, and I mentioned a second printing, and I've already sent an email to Subdeacon Andrew saying, I have some adjustments that need to be made to the instruction sheet, because I've already come up with a bunch of other ideas for how to play. So anyway, that's probably a good idea to be able to share those in a place. So I'll have to talk to you about that.
0: Yeah. If offline. You're interested, let's do that. I have, and so for the audience, give us a week because we got to put it together. But I have a website. It's called elisabielicicdavis.com, and we'll make it like elisabielicicdavis.com/feast day fun. And then you can just go there and you'll see ideas and see different things. And hopefully when you Google feast day fun, it will come up. We're going to try. It's the SEO thing is kind of complicated, but we'll get it going. We'll work it out. But that way there can be some ideas there and you can always add to them if you want. And
1: yeah, because I have a ton of like trivia questions that I developed over the years. And that's like, you know, so that you could play, you know, like Jeopardy, or, you know, I did a big Jeopardy board for that St. Amelia homeschool conference. And, you know, you could choose, the icon or the date, you know, I had my categories and they were worth 100 points or 200 or, but, I have a lot of ideas. I think we can fill up some.
0: You do have a lot of ideas. You're a lot of fun. Like you are thinking of a million different ways. I think that's so cool. It's great. It is absolutely great. Well, good. Well, then we'll put something together and we'll also link to the Ancient Faith store and to the other stores that are selling the game so that you guys can find it. Because it's just so neat. That's really cool, Christy. I'm excited for you about this. I'm very excited about it. So.
1: Thank you.

0: You know what? I can't understand the words well enough. Did he say the beginning of our salvation? Is that one of the lines? That's the only line I could understand. So I'm going to go with annunciation.
1: Yes.
0: Because this is the only words I could get. I'm like, okay, so you've got, there's annunciation and then there's nativity, but I haven't heard that one. So it's got to be annunciation.
1: Good job.
0: I know the nativity hymns better.
1: That's Nazo Zadek's rendition of Today is the Beginning. It's so beautiful.
0: I love him.
1: And the troparians are so rich. And so I do hope that people will play that and that actually like the kids will learn those troparians because the theology is right there. And if you can sing the troparian, you probably understand a lot about the feast day.
0: It's really true. It's really, and I don't think people realize it. It's not just like, oh, it just so happens that the troparions have a lot of information in them. It really is like a repository of our theology. Like if you go read theology books, they'll quote the hymnology to prove their point. They'll say like, you know, this is how you know what it is by hearing the troparion, that's the source of our theology in a lot of ways, that the, you know, once they've been approved and brought into the liturgical cycle, that means that they really are, you know, beautiful and filled with wonderful hymnology. We don't have that many hymnographers in the Orthodox Church. There really haven't been a whole lot because they kind of have to be brilliant. Like they have to be not just musically brilliant, but theologically brilliant. And they have to be inspired. And so, you know, you just have these like lovely people like Romanos the Melodist and, you know, different saints along the way. Cassiani, you know, I love the hymns of Holy Friday. It's one of my favorite things. I'm just constantly, or not Holy Friday, Holy Week. During Holy Week services, I'll be like taking pictures of my book and sending them to my kids, like my adult kids out of town. I'm like, listen to this line.
1: Yes.
0: Isn't that beautiful? And they're, I mean, they must make fun of me behind my back for this because it is silly at a certain point. But I just get so, I get very excited about it. The Trapari are very, very beautiful. They're really amazing.
1: Well, and I have learned over the years that many of our prayers are from the Bible, the Psalms. And I get so excited when I have made those connections, like, oh, this is Psalm, you know, 150. Like, I didn't realize that prayer that we've been saying, you know, was a Psalm. And that's a really beautiful connection to make too. So everything is so intentional. There's no mistake, you know, it's beautiful.
0: Yeah, it really is. I mean, we sort of reap the fruits of 2,000 years of people kind of culling through it and perfecting it and adding to it. And it's all so beautiful and so amazing. But the biblical references and the psalm references and the prayers and in the Troparia and just the beautiful references in the liturgy, all of it. There's so much. And it's funny because it's kind of hard sometimes to teach it in Sunday school because there is so much of it and it's so beautiful. And you just want to, you know, just lay it all out there. And they're like, yeah, we know the Troparia. Okay, they're great. But this game is really neat, I think, because it really familiarizes it. And they'll know the words. And then someday, you know, somebody's going to ask them, well, why do you guys celebrate the Annunciation? And they're going to be like, well, it's the beginning of our salvation. Like, that's why. Because that's the moment, right? Which is really important, actually, because there are some Christians who would say that salvation happens on the cross. And we would say, well, salvation, like, it's the incarnation. And then it's the resurrection. And the cross, too, it's all of it, right? Like, it's everything. But the cross isn't necessarily that central moment. Yes. And you know that from our hymnology. That's so cool. Christy, this is going to be a great gift for families, for Sunday schools. I just think this is going to be a blessing. I have a feeling that, you know, 20, 30 years from now, kind of like you and me talking about Phyllis Onest, right? Like Phyllis did great things. She did this thing that was like a treasure box for Advent. And it was like you had all these coins that the kids had to cut out and they all said different like good deeds or nice things that you might do or say an extra prayer or something. And then every day they had to do one of those things and put it

0: for their, it's their treasure in heaven. And it was just so lovely and such a beautiful way to spend a fast. And, you know, I used that with my church every year for many, many years. And it's really, really beautiful. But, you know, that's going to be one of those things where people are going to find out that you're the one behind this game. And they're going to be like, I grew up playing that game and now I play it with my kids. And so it's just, it's really special
1: and
0: to be able to do
1: this. You know, the repetition, because, you know, we're not like one and done. We don't like study a feast and then we're like, okay, I got this. It's like every year, you know, as I go through the liturgical cycle, my eyes are open to something. And I'm like, how could I not have seen this all these years before? And I just get a deeper and deeper understanding. And so I really hope that this game is going to be one of those games where kids play and like, okay, maybe when they're five, they start to remember, you know, that Annunciation is on March 25th. But maybe when they're 15, they're like, oh, that's the beginning of our salvation. And maybe when they're 25, they go even deeper into their understanding of Annunciation. So I think that this game really kind of is something that will grow with the child and be a useful tool from 3 to 92. I really believe it could be.
0: I think it will be. I think absolutely. I think, Christy, thank you so much for coming on the program. This has been a joy to have you back again.
1: It's so good to see you. And since we live in Texas, we shouldn't wait 7 years to do this again. We should have coffee sometime.
0: I know. Texas is a big place. But yes, let's meet somewhere and do it because I would love that. I would love
1: I'll come
0: that.
1: Teach you about the card game, you teach your church school teachers.
0: Oh, we could do that. We could do a
1: we could do that
0: retreat. I like it. I like it very much. All right. Well, thank you, Christy. Thanks for being on the show.
1: Okay.
0: And
1: I'll be in touch.
0: Thank you. Okay. And thank you to our audience for joining us too. And we'll see you next Sunday night on Everyday Orthodox.
1: Thank you.

0: Glory to God. This is the weekly podcast of Father Stephen Freeman from St. Anne Orthodox Church in Oak Ridge, Tennessee, and the author of the popular Glory to God for All Things blog site. Here is Father Stephen.
1: Few passages of Scripture are more familiar in the Orthodox Church than the Beatitudes, that is, Christ's sayings from the Sermon on the Mount in the fifth chapter of Matthew's Gospel that begin, "Blessed are." With familiarity, of course, comes the occasional lack of attention, in which we forget to ask, what does that mean? I think this is particularly the case with the saying, "Blessed are the poor in spirit, for theirs is the kingdom of heaven." And there's no particular help to be found by going back to the original language, for it's pretty much the same literal statement in Greek as it is in English, "Blessed are the poor in spirit." Oddly, there's a more paraphrastic rendering or translation in the New English Bible that I find helpful. Normally, I'm not a great fan of such translations, but in this case, I think it is indeed helpful. It renders the phrase, "Blessed are they who know their need of God." It's not literal, but I believe it captures the sense and meaning of the statement. The poor in spirit are those who know their need of God, and this is a very profound thing. Sometime in this past year, I had a short exchange in some of the writing that I do on the topic of necessity or need, and someone made the point with me that to need anyone or anything was the utter destruction of freedom. A relationship that had need at its core, they said, was dysfunctional and codependent. I generally maintain that Freud is not among the fathers, that is to say, that I don't generally have a great deal of concern for a psychological treatment of theology, but there is a point, and a valid point, that is worth noting in the sentiment expressed, that need can be the destruction of freedom. And I'll come back to this point. But I want to think first about the question of need, of our necessity. Blessed are those who know their need of God. For the truth is, we are born into necessity. We are contingent beings, creatures, and not gods. We cannot live utterly independent lives. We are born helpless and totally dependent. Our species is among those that have the very weakest of all newborns. And though our dependency weakens and changes as we grow, it doesn't cease. Indeed, as we age, our necessity often comes back with a vengeance. Necessity is itself a very difficult thing. There's an aspect of our need that plays a part in what it means to love, but it can also be a part of what it means to be a slave. Those who have suffered the extremes of modern prison camps know what it is to be reduced to utter necessity. That reduction is an effort to destroy the humanity of a prisoner, to remove any sense of freedom whatsoever. That it sometimes fails is itself a remarkable testimony for the grace of God at work in our lives. Our necessity, though, can be the weakest and most vulnerable aspect of our lives as creatures. This weakness, this experience of necessity and weakness, becomes an important theme, however, in the writings of St. Paul. Necessity is a difficult thing. It can be part of what it means to love, but it can also be part of what it means to be a slave. It is perhaps the weakest thing about being a creature. St. Paul, confronted with an affliction, the exact nature of which is unknown to us, but it was described by him as a messenger of Satan sent to buffet me in the flesh. And he says that he besought the Lord three times that the affliction might be taken away. But he was told in response by God, "My grace is sufficient for you, for my strength is made perfect in weakness." God is saying, "My grace is enough, Paul. My strength will be made complete in your weakness." So the apostle adds, "Therefore I will most gladly prefer to boast of my infirmities, that the power of Christ may rest upon me." All of that's from the 12th chapter of 2 Corinthians. The revelation given to St. Paul is profound. Our weakness is precisely a point of necessity. We cannot handle our weaknesses by ourselves. Our weaknesses reveal the fact that we are not self-sufficient. and they frequently leave us feeling vulnerable. And this weakness, St. Paul says, and he of course is quoting God, is the very place where God's strength is made most perfect, most complete. In truth, I need God because I cannot manage my life alone. I cannot solve my own problems. I'm captive to sin and death, and even my strengths often lead to alienation and estrangement. I cannot raise myself from the dead. I cannot see the world correctly, for I'm blind. I cannot rightly love even the most obvious things and people. All of these things are elements that give great witness to the fact that I need God. But of course, the experience of necessity can also be the experience of slavery. It's not unusual for people to live in relationships of mutual slavery with very little, if any, true freedom. Necessity, emotional or otherwise, drives them into such relationships and makes their existence into an image of hell. So how do we avoid this with God? First off, God will not allow us to have a true relationship with Him that is destructive. Now, it's true that people have imaginary relationships with God that become destructive, but it's the very imaginary part that is precisely the problem. St. Paul writes in another place, "Where the Spirit of the Lord is, there is liberty." And that in 2 Corinthians, the 3rd chapter. Our relationship with God is always a relationship of freedom. Without freedom, the relationship would have no possibility of love, for love requires freedom. And so it is that we find that even if we curse God and deny His existence, we don't suddenly cease to exist ourselves. Though our very existence is dependent upon Him from moment to moment, He does not take it away from us. He sustains us, even if we deny Him. Our necessity is not forced upon us within the context of our relationship with God. We may acknowledge it in freedom and take it up in an act of love, or ignore it precisely because God has given us such a frightful freedom. And so our necessity, our weakness, does not force us into relationship with God. I'm free to deny Him and to deny my weakness. But it remains true that blessed are the poor in spirit, for theirs is the kingdom of heaven. For our sake, God Himself entered into the human world of necessity. In becoming man, God freely became subject to necessity. His birth, His nurture, His education, His vulnerability within our world were freely taken on in His act of self-emptying, as St. Paul writes in the 2nd chapter of Philippians. The God who lives beyond necessity hung lifeless on the cross without even a grave to call His own. He gave Himself to us in weakness. Others had to remove the nails in order to free His most pure body from the cross. And this same way of the cross, freedom in necessity, is the invitation that is daily extended to us in our relationship with God and to one another. For those who love God, who will, in return for His act of self-emptying, give themselves in weakness, He will not leave them helpless. He will not use our weakness to curse us or to crush us, but will lovingly take us down from the cross on which we die daily, wrap us in fine linen, and place us in His own new tomb. And there we will trample down death by death and discover that in our weakness, God's strength is made perfect. Glory to God.
0: And that was Father Stephen Freeman with Glory to God. Father Stephen is the priest at St. Anne Orthodox Church in Oak Ridge, Tennessee, and hosts the Glory to God for All Things blog site, which can be accessed from his podcast site at ancientfaithradio.com. 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
2: 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Telling the Story, the Sunday Gospel Revisited. 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
3: Hi, welcome to Telling the Story. I'm your host, Father David Smith. Today's Telling the Story is inspired by the Gospel for the Indiction, that is, the Ecclesiastical New Year, from St. Luke's Gospel, chapter 4, verses 16 through 22. In that Gospel, our Lord announces his Messiahship by quoting from the prophet Isaiah, chapter 61. I wonder what was going through Isaiah's mind when he received these words from God and how he imagined that they would be used in the future. Today's Telling the Story is entitled The Acceptable Year. In my prophetic visions, I have seen the whole world flowing into Jerusalem in order to gaze upon the glory of God and enjoy his merciful blessings. I have seen this. They climb up to the temple the same way that my people have done for centuries, singing the psalms of ascent. They make their way through those sacred streets, their faces glowing with joy. They greet one another from this and that nation in different tongues. And they enter, indeed I have seen this in my spirit, into the temple, even into the courtyard of the believers. God only allows the Jews to enter that place, and yet he himself welcomes these foreigners and Gentiles. The angels attend and shout in jubilation. These visions thrill me and disturb me until my body shakes in fear. What will we become if we no longer enjoy our unique identity? It is this alone that fulfills us in this task of telling the world about God. How can a people no different than any other people bring the message of God's existence and attributes? If we remain in and of the world, how do we also remain in God? We cannot. It makes sense to me that the destiny of all people is to flow into the holy city. He gave me this prophecy, I will lead them to my holy mountain and gladden them in my house of prayer. Their whole burnt offerings and sacrifices shall be accepted upon my altar, for my house shall be called the house of prayer for all nations. My, these words are clear. I can't deny it. But nor can I fathom having a Gentile sacrifice on the altar in the temple, and God accepting it? The priests perform the sacrifices, and they come from the tribe of Levi. One does not choose what tribe he comes from. This remains the will of God and no one else. A man cannot decide to enter the ranks of the priesthood any more than he can decide to become a goat. No one can sacrifice unless God has destined him to serve from before the foundation of the world. Perhaps when God told me that he would lead all the world to the holy mountain, he meant a different mountain, a different altar in a different city. That would make sense to me. We would still retain our distinctiveness, but the world would have something of God as well. No, that's wrong. I know this is not the case. God communicates to me his mysteries, and I know in my heart they do not say this. So what can I understand? We have rules, but some, or all, of those rules will be set aside in order that God's plan for us come to fruition. Men will serve as priests of the Most High God who have no part in the tribe of Levi. Even, I say, men will serve as priests who have no Jewish heritage at all. Will they likewise be uncircumcised? I can't imagine. But how can all this take place? By what great incarnation yet to come will God signal to us the end of the law and the beginning of that which replaces it. Indeed, I know that when I speak some of the words God has given me, that I have not spoken them. Rather, I've spoken them, but they are not my words. They are not for or from me. When I heard these words, the Spirit of the Lord is upon me, because of which he anointed me. He sent me to proclaim good news to the poor, to heal the brokenhearted, to preach liberty to the captives and recovery of sight to the blind. I give them to my people as words spoken, or which will be spoken, by another man, when he declares the acceptable year of the Lord. This man will speak in a synagogue. I can see that. So I know that a Jew will bring this change to the world and to his own people. But he will have the authority to do so, the approval of our God. In no other way can this possibly happen. This man, yet unborn, has owned these words since the beginning of time. He has them now, and the world prepares itself to hear him speak them. He will indeed speak them. They came to me, but I received them only so that he could say them, and thereby show the world that ancient prophecies are fulfilled in him. This means I no longer speak only as a prophet. I considered myself such for all my life, that I would hear words and see visions from God and convey them to my people as instructions concerning that which was to come. But how can I hear words which signal the end of us as a people? No longer warnings about punishment and renewal, as is the stock trade of the prophet. My words do not prophesy punishment and renewal, but a sublime blessing followed by annihilation. God ordained this acceptable year since the moment when he separated light and darkness, water and land, birds and fish. From that time, all the words that the incarnate God has yet to speak upon the earth were decided and written. It is written. I surmise that these words belong to a Jew, but God tells me more than that. I see him. He comes as a child, unattractive in appearance. I've watched, a traveler through time, as this one receives punishment unjustly, not for what he has done, but for what we have. A sheep to the slaughter, counted among the lawless as just another lawless one. These things I declare to you as much as I am able. God gave me another insight as well when he said, "But as heaven is distant from earth, so is my way distant from your ways and your thoughts from my mind." I cannot say I understand, but I will declare that I am at peace. I have seen God's plan, even until the end of time, and it is good.
2: 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Father David Smith is the pastor of St. Sophia's Greek Orthodox Church in Syracuse, New York, and the author of Mary of All Praise and Help, I'm Bored in Church, both published by Ancient Faith Publishing. 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
4: Psalm 3. O Lord, how many are my foes? Many are rising against me. Many are saying of me, "There is no help for him in God." But you, O Lord, are a shield about me, my glory and the lifter of my head. I cry aloud to the Lord, and he answers me from his holy hill. I lie down and sleep. I wake again, for the Lord sustains me. I am not afraid of 10,000s of people who have set themselves against me round about. Arise, O Lord, deliver me, O my God, for you strike all my enemies on the cheek, you break the teeth of the wicked. Deliverance belongs to the Lord. Your blessing be upon your people. Taken from the Ancient Faith Psalter, translated from the Masoretic Hebrew text by monks of the Orthodox Church. 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

"As so-and-so slandered you, don't give in to hatred. If you hate the slanderer, you are hating a person, and therefore breaking the commandment of love. The evil done with words you are now doing by your deeds. On the other hand, if you keep the commandments, you are helping the other as much as you can to become free from this sin. Nothing causes as much suffering as to be slandered in regard to one's faith or one's behavior. It is impossible to remain indifferent, unless you are like Susanna, who in her purity turned her gaze on God, who alone can free us from slander, demonstrate our innocence, and cheer the soul with hope. The more you pray with all your heart for the one who has slandered you, the more readily God reveals the truth to those whom the slanderer has scandalized. But you, in your turn, take good care not to compromise the good reputation of a brother or sister by letting slip hurtful comparisons in your conversation. The result of those unkind words is bound to be an unconscious but unyielding grudge against them. Praise that brother or sister, praise them in public, and pray sincerely for them as for yourself. Very soon, then, you will be free of this dislike." St. Maximus the Confessor on Ancient Faith Radio.

0: Hi, I'm Father Andrew Stephen Damick, and with my co-host Father Stephen DeYoung, I'm one of the podfathers behind the Ancient Faith Radio live call-in program, The Lord of Spirits. Father Stephen and I have been blown away by the overwhelming success and popularity of our little show about angels, demons, saints, and yeah, giants too. Apparently, there's a real hunger out there for content that addresses the spiritual reality that permeates all of creation, in spite of the rampant materialism of modern society. 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Not only Lord of Spirits, but all of the live shows on AFR, Orthodoxy Live, Ancient Faith Today, Everyday Orthodox, Search the Scriptures, Live with the Lows, and Stewardship Calling, all of these owe their existence to the generosity of people like you. 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
1: Hey everybody, this is Steve, and it's getting bad out there. A lot of people say that faith and politics don't mix. Here in America, for example, we're usually taught that there must be a separation between church and state, that faith is personal and shouldn't be a part of public life. In fact, if a priest so much as mentions a political topic in a sermon or a prayer, a lot of us get scandalized and offended. Now, I get that. The canons of the church say that clergy should avoid holding public office because it makes it difficult for them to guide their flocks. So I can see why politics would make people in the church uncomfortable. But at the same time, we as the church do live in the world. We Christians live in communities, towns, cities, and countries. The word politics comes from the ancient Greek word polis, which means city. Politics is all about what goes on in our town or city or country, the places we live. So yeah, we Christians need to deal with politics, at least to some extent. We live in the world, and things, political things, are going to happen around us whether we like it or not. And if God is real, we don't get to pretend he's not there when we're dealing with big questions about what's happening in the world. So as Christians who strive to love God and neighbor in every aspect of our lives, we need a way to respond to politics as Christians. And this is something the world could really use right about now. Politics has been tense here in the United States for a long time, but it feels like things have gotten so much worse in the last few months. People are beginning to turn on each other, literally. Social media and the news are full of videos where you can see people spraying each other in the face with pepper spray, beating each other over the head with clubs, setting cars and businesses on fire. And now people have even begun bringing guns to protests and have started shooting at each other. But if you've been paying any attention to the way we talk to and about one another, the way we act towards each other, shouldn't be a surprise. Because even if you're not out there getting into fist fights in the streets, you may be getting into heated debates on social media. You may be sharing mean-spirited posts and telling people who think differently than you that you want nothing to do with them. It seems like our goal is to own the libs or trigger the snowflakes. Politics is about nothing more than beating the darkness you see on the other side, which is transforming us into nothing more than petty trolls who spend all our time getting into stupid internet fights and violent real-world fights. This, paired with all the other difficult challenges of this year, is making the world feel like a very dark place. And if you're anything like me, you're not happy about it. So many of us are logging out of our social media accounts or disconnecting from the news because it feels like all these things are just enveloping us in darkness. And it makes sense to disconnect because the darkness is scary. The dark is where danger lies. It's where wild and treacherous creatures prowl. The dark represents sin, death, and evil. So it's normal to be scared of the dark. It's normal to want to get rid of it, to want to push it out of our lives. So how do we do that? Well, if you think about it, there's no way to actually fight against darkness directly. You can't push it or punch it or grab a shovel and start scooping it out of the room. After all, darkness isn't actually a thing. Darkness is the absence of something, the absence of light. The only way to get rid of darkness is to let in some light. And our spiritual struggle works the same way. In fact, if we can approach our spiritual struggle the right way, it'll transform the way we interact with one another, even when it comes to incredibly divisive topics like politics. Saint Porphyrios was one of the greatest saints of the 20th century. He was a simple monk on Mount Athos who lived such a holy life that people from all over the world came to him for advice. And Saint Porphyrios would tell people again and again that the good path in life is surprisingly simple and easy. When people felt weighed down by all the darkness or overwhelmed by all the pain and evil in the world, Saint Porphyrios told them to redirect their attention and their energy, to spend less time focusing on the darkness and more time focusing on the light. Do not fight to expel the darkness from the chamber of your soul. Open a tiny aperture for light to enter, and the darkness will disappear. Life isn't about defeating sin or overcoming evil, whether it's the darkness in our hearts or the darkness in others. Owning the libs and triggering the snowflakes simply can't be at the center of our lives. Focusing on negative things, even with the best of intentions, will only create more negativity, more darkness. The way we talk online is actually a great example of this. I mean, let's be honest. How many times have you seen someone respond to a post on social media and actually convince anyone of anything? Most of the time, fighting back against the bad things we see being shared just causes more stress and anger. It makes us more defensive, more stuck on our own views, and more polarized. It's no accident that the more time we spend interacting with people online, the more divided we get. The more time we spend trying to tear each other down, the harder it becomes to actually talk to each other. The more we demonize the other side, the easier it becomes for our own hearts to become hardened. The more we fight darkness, the darker things end up getting. But it's not just Saint Porphyrios who warns us against focusing our attention on evil. We see this advice in the scripture as well. As we read in both Psalm 36 and in Saint Peter's first epistle, we are not called to fight evil. We are called to avoid evil and do good. The only thing we can do to truly erase the darkness burdening the world is to bring some light into it. And as we covered in episode 148, we are called to be that light by doing pure and loving things in the world. Feeding the hungry, clothing the naked, lifting people up when they feel beaten down. Focusing on the darkness in others can lead us in exactly the opposite direction. In fact, when we demonize other people, it becomes easier to make excuses for our own dark actions. I can call people names because the other side is full of liars. I can be violent because the other side is full of violent thugs who need to be stopped. I mean, this is American politics in a nutshell. Demonizing the other side while we sink deeper into demonic activity ourselves. Because if the other side is bad enough, we can justify anything. If the other side is bad enough, the ends will always justify the means. But the witness of the church is directly against this. We're called to focus on our sins, not the sins of others. We're called to open our hearts to the light of Christ, not be distracted by the darkness in others. So what does that mean for us, especially in this toxic political climate? Well, I want to close with the powerful and challenging words of a great saint of the 7th century, Saint Isaac the Syrian. This great saint said, "When you meet your neighbor, force yourself to honor him beyond measure. Attribute beautiful things to this person that are not his. And even when he is far away, speak good and beautiful things about him, calling him by special titles of honor. By these things and their like, you will constrain him to desire beautiful things, because he will be ashamed of receiving renown for what he has not really done, and thereby you will sow in him the seed of virtue." I know, many of the people bringing darkness into the world don't seem to deserve this kind of treatment. But if we're honest about our own sins, how much good treatment do any of us really deserve? Well, it doesn't really matter because Christian love isn't about what any of us deserve. It's about the free gift of support and sacrifice without expecting anything in return. And this love, this unconditional love, is exactly what the world needs. Not more fights, not more culture wars, not more finger pointing at how terrible the other side is. Not more owning the libs or triggering the snowflakes. Not more battling against the darkness of the other side while we overlook our own sins, but rather repentance. Opening our hearts to the light of Christ and radiating that light to the world. Remember, in his epistle, St. John the Evangelist described Christ as the light. And as St. John put it, the light shines in the darkness, and the darkness did not overcome it. The true light doesn't need to waste its time focusing on combating darkness. It simply is what it is and will overcome the darkness just by being there. Today's politics and divisiveness is making the world feel like a very, very dark place. But if we follow St. Porphyrios' advice to avoid fighting the darkness head on, if instead we open a little window in our hearts and in the world for the light to come in, well, then the darkness will fade away, because Christ is the light, a light so powerful that he can overcome any darkness. So let's be the bee and fill our hearts with the light of Christ. Be the bee and live Orthodoxy. Remember to like and subscribe and share. I'll see you all next week. Remember to subscribe to our channel and click on the little bell so you never miss an episode. And share this video with your friends and family as we all make our way to the Lord together. Thanks for watching, and God bless you.

Avoid flattery. Flattery confirms sinners in their evil desires by giving them praise. Avoid flatterers. Flatterers' tongues rivet souls to their sins. Not only do we normally steer clear of anyone who is in a position to reprimand us, we look for someone to heap praises on us. Whereas we ought to pray with the psalmist, "Let a good person strike or rebuke me in kindness." Look for reproof rather than praise. If your friend is good and kind, when he sees you are set to commit a sin, he will correct you in his kindness. It is the Lord who deigns to speak through the one who corrects his brother or sister. He speaks so that the brother or sister who is reproved may not be lost. The one who reprimands another does not hate. Indeed, he reprimands precisely because he does not hate. What then is the result? Listen to Scripture. Reprove a wise person, and he will love you. Do not therefore covet praise, which can make you a sinner. You will only collect contempt in the end if you do. It is better to love a good person who reproves you in his kindness. Saint Augustine on Ancient Faith Radio.

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1: Poised between East and West, between Orthodox and Catholic, Lithuania, the last of Europe's pagan nations, did not forget its ancient tales, such as that of the giantess Neringa, Egle, Queen of Serpents, and the Iron Wolf. Rather, they fulfilled and enriched them with legends like the Hill of Crosses and the miracle-working icon of Our Lady of the Gate of the Dawn. In The Wolf and the Cross, Father Andrew Stephen Damick and Deacon Seraphim Richard Rowland take a very personal pilgrimage into a land where history and legend have met and fused, where Orthodox Christians have lived as a minority for nearly seven centuries, their faith founded upon the blood of martyrs and the witness of dozens of saints. 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
4: 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And all of our live listeners' names tonight will be entered into a drawing for a $55 gift certificate from Legacy Icons. And if you're announced as the winner at the end of the program, please email us back at aft@ancientfaith.com, and we'll give you the access code to use when ordering. Just a kind of a insider note. If you are not listening live and you want to check to see, just go to the end of the program, and generally within the last half second before we conclude, that's when we will announce the winner's name. And now to our program tonight. You know, according to the National Center for Health Statistics, more than one half of America's teenagers are sexually active, and high school girls are engaging in sexual encounters as often as boys. And I got that directly from my guest's book that we'll be referring to in a minute. And tonight we'll be discussing how to talk to your children about sex, and hopefully how to prepare them for the sexually promiscuous culture they live in, and in the context of the Orthodox Christian faith tradition. Well, my guest tonight on the program is Dr. John T. Churban. And I was introduced to my guest and his excellent book through the Greek Orthodox Archdiocese magazine, Praxis. That's P-R-A-X-I-S. And Dr. Churban holds both a PhD in clinical psychology and a doctorate in theology. So he's well prepared to discuss this issue tonight from both a psychological, secular, as well as a spiritual perspective. And we'll be doing all of the above. He's a professor of psychology and chairman of the Program of Human Development at Hellenic College in the Boston area. He also serves as clinical instructor in psychology at Harvard Medical School at the Cambridge Hospital. And he's the director of the Institute of Medicine, Psychology, and Religion in Cambridge, Massachusetts. And he was also named senior fellow at the Center for the Study of World Religions at Harvard University. And Dr. Churban is the author of numerous books and articles, including two I used to reference tonight and do some background research on, including Talking with Your Kids About Sex, Help Your Children Develop a Positive, Healthy Attitude Toward Sex and Relationship, published by Thomas Nelson Publishers, and What's Love Got to Do with It? Talking with Your Kids About Sex. Well, Dr. Churban is also the director of Cambridge Counseling Associates, which is a full-service psychotherapy practice in Massachusetts. He provides psychotherapy for adolescents and adults related to various developmental and relational concerns. And Dr. Churban has also been a guest expert on many local and national radio and television programs, including the Dr. Phil Show, on which he has served as an advisor since its inception. So Dr. John Cherban, sorry about that long intro. Welcome to Ancient Faith Today. and with your busy schedule, thank you for fitting us in, because I know you are busy with all of the above. So thanks.
5: Well, Kevin, it's really my pleasure to be with you. I think your ministry is invaluable, and it's a joy to share with you on our faith this evening.
4: Thank you very, very much. I sure appreciate that. Well, Dr. Cherban, let's begin here. How important is it for children to learn about sex, love, intimacy, etc., you know, from their parents or a parent, as opposed to, you know, their friends from internet, school, siblings, etc.?
5: Well, short answer, it's immensely important. And I think on the back of the book, we kind of zero in on the issue directly, because someone is going to teach your children about sex. And the question is, shouldn't it be you? And no one is more important, I think, for the sex education of their child than themselves. The point is that our sexuality is certainly one of the most important parts of our life. It's certainly central to who we are. We are sexual beings. And expressing it and learning how to express it, particularly as you stated in your introduction, given the environment that we're in, requires really astute guidance and support. So, you know, it's really an incredibly important responsibility for parents.
4: You know, if a parent were sitting in the room, in fact, there is one, but if more parents were sitting in the room, I would think one of the questions they would want me to ask at the top here would be, at what age, Dr. John Cherban, is it appropriate to discuss sex with a child so that the parent, you know, kind of gets there before the world does, but not before it's appropriate?
5: Right. I think that's an excellent question. We did a show with on the doctors, and we were speaking with really models of children at different stages, and the question was exactly what you posed. And I think why this is such kind of a hot potato for parents is because they come to the word sex or sexuality with the adult head, and they're trying to relate it to the child head, and they're not making the distinction that they're talking to a kid. So it's like, where is my kid at this level? And that is the critical issue that we have to zero in on, because kids, we know, of course, are sexual from the womb. We are sexual beings, and they touch themselves, and they are, even in the womb, really involved in a sensory experience. So when we start communicating with our children about sex, we absolutely do from the very beginning, and we do so directly, and we do so indirectly. And, you know, with our infants, you know, it's the way we express our love for them and our connections and holding them and playing with them and touching them and responding to, you know, as they get older, their nakedness or our nakedness. And it's just our response to all of the environmental cues that are around us. And that sets the foundation. And then, of course, there are different, as you're implying, requirements needed at various stages of growth, and that is the task. And that's where it's so important for us to zero in. And that's what I tried to do in this book, which is really break it down into, you know, what's going on for infants and toddlers. What are their needs biologically, psychologically, emotionally, spiritually even, and certainly relationally, and really going into the details. I know as Orthodox Christians, we're quick to reference, you know, things like, let's say, statements from St. John Chrysostom that, you know, sex is not evil, it's a gift from God. And of course, you know, that's a very affirmative statement. But the point is, how do we unpack it? And how do we really make it concrete? And how is it really played out? And this is where parents struggle most.
4: And also, at what age? Is there a kind of a standard age, or is it depending?
5: I think my response initially was about sexuality. And I think oftentimes when people are talking about, let's say, sex, they're often referencing sexual intercourse. So that's a very specific topic. But to move in on sexual intercourse, that topic, without having done the preparatory work, is a very awkward situation. So, you know, if you've established the rapport, and moved in on the topics of just how we feel easy in talking and just communicating and expressing our feelings and thoughts and dealing with daily life. And it really, as I was saying earlier, responding both to concrete sexual images that we confront, as well as building the foundations around touch, around emotion, around relationship. And I can be very concrete if you want me to. You know, from very early on. So when we start at the very beginning of their life, and we are doing it actually absolutely every day. And I think that's the fascinating part, where it becomes this elephant in the room, where in certain homes where we're all sexual, issues around sexuality may be going on implicitly, or we're perceiving them. But when it comes to addressing them directly, there is this awkwardness because we are not direct.
4: Yeah, and what I'm hearing, correct me if I'm wrong, please, and I'm speaking with Dr. John Churban about how to talk with your children about sex. What I'm hearing you say is that before you get to the talk, that is the actual, you know, where body parts go and so on, there is a whole process or a prelude leading up to that final conversation. But my sense is that there are a lot of Christian parents who are very uncomfortable you know, talking about sexuality and things of that nature even before the so-called talk.
5: Right. And I think that's true. And that's not just Christian parents. I think it's parents in general. And, you know, you're zeroing in on a fundamental anxiety, which is how parents feel with their reference to the subject. And it can be complicated for many different reasons. It can be based on parents' own comfort around sexuality, lack of information, not being sure what to say. I mean, so it can really have a full and wide gamut. However, you know, when we recognize, going back to probably your original question, how critical this is for our children, I think given that as we go to extraordinary lengths, as I was saying, to accommodate and to help them and strengthen them and support them, kind of giving our right arm in every zone to make them the best they can possibly be academically, athletically, socially, in every zone, and wanting them to be happy. When it comes to this zone, which is often the most complex, there is this deadening silence, almost abandonment. And that is a real problem. Because on the other side of it is the research, which shows that, you know, when parents enjoy strong communications and provide supportive guidance with their kids, and they communicate about the details of life, and their kids can feel an ease and a comfort, there really is less depression, less anxiety, more self-reliance, more self-esteem. And kids, you know, who share a good relationship with their parents, and honestly can discuss issues like sex, dating, and love. And these kids are less influenced, the research shows, by peer behavior regarding drugs, alcohol, and sex. So they're more successful, you know, and it's so essential, because what do we seek most with our children is probably a positive, healthy relationship, and we want them to carry that forward, to enjoy that in their lives. And here's the subject which really brings it all together. And because it is, you know, let's say loaded, we come to a halt, and we really have to confront that. There's no excuse.
4: Well, I'm speaking with my guest, Dr. John Churban. He is the author of the book, How to Talk with Your Kids About Sex, published by Thomas Nelson. The number is 1-855-AF-RADIO, 1-855-237-2346. You can stack up your calls, and when we're ready to open the lines, you'll be there, and we'll go from there. John, what if a parent knows, or, you know, they're clear enough with themselves to know that they have, you know, their own negative feelings or ambivalent feelings about sex and sexuality based on their own experiences, and therefore they are uncomfortable? What are some suggestions of ways to kind of prepare to have this, or these rather, conversations with our children in a healthy and spiritually meaningful way, given the fact that the parent themselves may not feel, you know, really on top of this game?
5: Sure. And I think that would be the case for each of us, I think for all of us, which is, there's so much to learn on this topic. And if we could just take a big, you know, deep breath and kind of say, you know, I'm going to move in on this and it's going to be okay, we can probably apply the same wisdom that we apply when we work with them with their history assignments or with their math assignments, you know, when they're young, little ones. And because when they're in college, we usually don't know what they're talking about, you know, but in any event, going back to the point, the issue is that one of the blessings of being a parent is that you do get to almost relive your own development. And, you know, that may be good and sometimes difficult. And this is also a time to readdress subjects. So as your children are walking before you, kind of innocent in this world, you are in a position to offer them a hand. And if you are shackled and if you're kind of tied up, they're going to be walking in this world alone, or they're going to be influenced by all kinds of forces, which you may be very uncomfortable with in the end.
4: Well, I have a call from Peter from Columbus, Ohio. Peter, good evening. Welcome to Ancient Faith Today.
6: Good evening, Kevin. Good evening, Dr. John. How are you?
5: Very well, thank you.
6: My question is basically this. If a parent might even feel, you know, at some point comfortable with speaking to their child on the topic of sex, sexuality, whatnot. But they, I wouldn't think would take for granted, you know, that their child's just going to take that lesson and kind of go from there. Depending on the age, I wonder, is there any sort of anything to keep in mind for a parent that the child could, when they, you know, have that talk, distribute, you know, the information to maybe their friends or peers that, you know, those, the family members of whom might not be or might not think that their children are as ready to hear that. And, you know, I always think about, is it one of those things where it's between, you know, the parents, the child, and God, and it's to make, you know, it's one of those things where it's, you know, kind of, they, you know, just so you know this, but stay quiet about it.

0: this is a subject that's been highly studied, very well studied. With Dr. Phil, we did a survey. We had 50,000 respondents to it on sex education, and you know, just kind of learning what kids experienced. I mean, the largest takeaway was that most people said the sex education was inadequate. It was by trial and error for the most part, and although people were talking in school, and this may go to part of your question, where maybe the parent or the sex education program is giving out information, the kids aren't they're not integrating it, they're not implementing it. And this is where, again, the parent is in a critical position. And going back to the question about, first of all, what do you say, there are kind of age-appropriate questions. So, you know, just as like a quick example, and I think I've referenced this in the book, let's say you're at a ball game and you're with your daughter and she sees a huge sign, which wouldn't be surprising, on the, you know, one of the stands there, which says, you know, Viagra. And, you know, and she can't even pronounce the word because she's six or seven and she's trying to pronounce it and she's saying, what's that? So, you know, there's the situation. Of course, these are daily. You don't have to go too far for these, and they're everywhere. They're literally commercials that are rather explicit on television in this direction. So what is a parent to say to a six-year-old girl? What is a dad to say? You know, so that's the kind of thing I'm trying to address in this case. And indeed here, you might simply say, you know, that's for a man's sickness or a man's problem. And that would probably be enough for a six-year-old girl. It's not a toy. It's not a doll, you know, but you will have precocious kids. And, you know, this came, it came up on another television show we did, you know, where the boy who was seven or eight said, you know, he had heard about the baby getting into the mommy and there was a sperm, but how did it get in there? And he wanted kind of explicit detail. You know, for those children who are asking more for more information, you need to respond to the question. But it goes back to a little bit earlier what I was speaking about with Kevin, which is we need to kind of get out of our head and listen to what is their question and try to answer it in an age-appropriate way. You know, what are they really asking and how do I respond? And you really want to come through. And going to some of the comments that you had made around, you know, I think you were implying, you know, I don't want to give them too much information that might be provocative if they share it with their friends. Was that what you were saying?
1: Yeah, it's about, should there be almost any sort of level of privacy or something that the parents should kind of confer on the child to the extent that they're able, that's something that, you know, that child might be ready for, but maybe their peers aren't. Because, again, it's one of those things that my gathering is that it's between the parent and their child. But you
0: and
1: know,
0: the child.
1: By talking to any child, it's talking to the child's community as well.
0: Right. No, I think you're correct. And I think that that's a reasonable apprehension. And you know, I think generally I suggest that you want to be ahead of the game. You don't want to be behind the game. You want to be ahead of it. So you may want to be leading because probably you're not going to be leading. Probably your child is getting some kind of information about this, which oftentimes is not complete or accurate, but nonetheless getting some information. So to get it from you authoritatively and clearly is excellent. And with reference to what he may share or not share, I think you might suggest that he's prudent. And you had also kind of touched on another subject about privacy. And you know, I think that's a whole other subject which certainly needs to be respected. And we probably can move on that one as well. Yeah.
2: Peter, thanks for your call. Appreciate this. A very good question. Thanks.
1: Thank you.
2: John, as Christians, how important is it to, you know, properly frame the discussion of sex and sexuality with a child so that, you know, the importance and the purposes of sexuality related to its procreative purpose, intimacy, love, etc., are emphasized. So how should parents frame the topic? And we're going to get into some of the specific questions that children have asked, according to some of my listeners, but let's start there. How should they frame it as an Orthodox Christian?
0: Well, again, going back to the comment we had raised earlier, you know, from the St. John Chrysostom, that sex is not evil, it's a gift. So as Orthodox Christians, I believe we see sexuality as a gift from God, and by which we share

0: in his creation, and it really raises some very powerful spiritual messages about the role of parents, because we are co-creators with God in our child, essentially entrusted by God. It's a spiritual trust by God, because we are all ultimately children of God. It's not that the children of the children, and we're not, we're all children of God. So we're all in process, but in this process of ultimately marriage and procreation, as you were saying, we become participants with God in this incredible miracle, and most of us are overwhelmed by the joy of that blessing. But on that role, or in that role of this trust, there is a great deal of responsibility, and we can contribute to it according to how we understand it. Now, you had referenced the roles of sexuality in Orthodoxy. Now, I think generally, of course, we see it as procreation. There was an early cult of or sect, maybe, of in Christianity, which actually was
1: right.
0: not you know, wanting to be sexual. So of course they
1: right.
0: died out, and that didn't work out too well. So we recognize, at least at that limit, this reality. And it's kind of interesting that, you know, Jesus on this subject, you know, seems to not have incredible references, because he's not focusing on the things which most people in the names of religion often get most stirred around, which are laws and rules around sexual behavior and kind of sins and such. And I'm not wanting to suggest there aren't any, but, you know, in terms of the etymology of that Greek word, amartia, missing the mark, the idea is, for Jesus, it's a direction, it's a way, it's the path. Like the early church fathers used to, or the early church would speak about the vahia, the way, the path of the Christian, the life of the Christian. Now, we have to recognize, of course, over time, there has been, through science and certainly the development in modern times of psychology, a great deal more understanding around what is technology, what is life, what are the possibilities. And much of what is written, at least traditionally and historically, around sexuality is about procreation. So other purposes of sexuality, which I identify in the book, at least I identify five of them, are not necessarily clearly sorted over the last 2,000 years by the church. And clearly,
1: right.
0: if I can say, a clear sexuality or a theology of sexuality, I have not yet found in Orthodoxy. But kind of going to the point of the purpose, yes. So we can pretty unequivocally say procreation is a purpose. So, okay, we're clear there. But some of these other purposes are controversial. Now, for me, they're pretty straightforward, but sometimes people are not clear about them. So
1: yes.
0: What are some of those? Is it okay to have pleasure in sex? Some people have a hard time addressing that subject. What is the role of sex? And this would be a modern psychological topic, but I would see, as a psychologist and as an Orthodox thinker on this topic, identity formation of what kind of a man am I and what kind of a woman am I, that my sexuality is part and parcel of that, that's intricately and intimately involved.
1: Mm.
0: And we also understand sexuality as a stress release. We certainly understand sexuality as a medium of intimacy and love.
1: Mm.
0: So these are all various purposes, which sometimes the church does not address.
1: True.
0: So that leaves people, going back to your original question about, you know, what do you say and when, sometimes people don't have, or they're not very clear about that information.
1: Right. And interesting, and not to criticize any of our holy fathers, but, you know, most of them were celibates and monastics and
0: mm-hmm.
1: ascetics. They were not engaging in sexual.
0: Right.
1: Yeah, they
0: right.
1: weren't engaging in sexuality. They weren't married. So yeah, you know, I think
0: right.
1: this is a void, if you will, in our tradition that you are, you know, you are attempting to fill. So thank you for that.
0: Well, I think there are a number of people who are also, you know, working in this area of ethics and also in the pastoral care, and I appreciate your support for that. But indeed, it almost seems a bit unfair that to ask a person who is basically given a vow, essentially, of celibacy or really kind of a chastity kind of a role to really explicate sexual details. You know, it seems like a contradiction. Mm-hmm.
1: Yeah, it does. Even if you will to kind of lay out the guidelines for what makes for a good marriage, sometimes you wonder, well,
0: exactly.
1: Okay, and so I'm being taught by somebody who's never been married, how to do this?
0: Permit himself to have these feelings or herself to have these feelings or to explore this dimension. And again, if it's just about procreation, they probably can really be very concrete about it. But when it gets into these other purposes, which we understand, and by the way, which are very much filling the airwaves. It's these other zones which are kind of underpinning the forces of sexual messages.
1: Right.
0: We need to respond or at least have some clarity. And indeed, our children need clarity around it.
1: Right. Well, my guest this evening is Dr. John T. Cherban. He's the author of the excellent book, How to Talk with Your Kids About Sex, published by Thomas Nelson. And the number to speak with him and ask your question and or make your comment is 1-855-AF-RADIO, 1-855-237-2346. And the phone lines are open. Give us a call. And before we take a break, let me get this one in, John, if I can. And that is, what if a child doesn't ask questions of his parents about sex so that there's the, if you will, the sound of silence? I mean, does that mean that he or she is not thinking about it or curious about it? And should a parent then introduce the subject anyway?
0: Okay. So we'll do that in a moment. Yes.
1: Yeah, we can take a break and come back to that. And we'll be speaking with my guest, Dr. John Cherban, and join us in just a brief few seconds.
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2: 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That's 1-855-237-2346. Here once again is Kevin Allen.
1: Well, welcome back to Ancient Faith Today, and my guest this evening is Dr. John T. Cherban. His book is How to Talk with Your Kids About Sex, published by Thomas Nelson Publishers. So, John, let's follow up on my last question. What if a child doesn't ask about sex? Does that mean he's not thinking about it? And should a parent then introduce a subject anyway?
0: Oh, that's a very good question as well. And I think the fact is, going back to what we were saying, we're all sexual beings. So, indeed, sexuality is a subject he's dealing with sexuality at some level, probably. But it's dealt with in different ways. And although we have kind of a norm understanding of how children deal with it at different stages, That may not be precise. There are kids who are ahead of the game and behind the game, and this you can just look at puberty, where you know you can be in a classroom of sixth or seventh graders, even younger, and some kids are much taller and some kids are much shorter, and just because of biological changes that are different. So there can be many reasons which are in fact accurate, where or true, that in fact it's not kind of a churning major subject. On the other hand, there is the normative stuff, like what is, you know, if your child is not, from a math point of view, being able to deal with concrete equations when he's 6 or 7 years old, that is considered some kind of delay or deficit. So I think I would approach it in the same way. There are relatively normal expectations. So I think for the parents, you know, you want to be kind of talking about this stuff and covering it. And because sexuality is not just about biology, it's, again, about emotions,
1: right.
0: It's about social issues, it's about relational issues, again, peers and so forth, and certainly spiritual issues. Moving in on this subject can really be life-saving for your child. So to continue to suppress it would really be not necessarily helpful.
1: Right, and not everyone is on the same page at the same age, obviously, and they're going to different private schools, and some are going to public schools and hearing more in the playground and so on.
0: Exactly.
1: You know, one mother wrote in to me on on this subject. She said, many of us are home birthing these days, and therefore older siblings are actually seeing their brothers or sisters, being born or shortly thereafter, which opens the door to obvious questions like, mommy, how did they get in there? So
0: right.
1: With very, very inquisitive younger children, in the 5 to 6 age range, how much mechanical, biological information, this goes here, this goes there, whatever, do you think is too much, too soon, too graphic, too infantile?
0: Right. And I think that I'll speak to that directly. I think, again, there are some expectations that we should have and cover that are, as you're saying, physical for a 4-year-old, a kindergartner, or a 5-year-old, and understanding that they would be aware of a male and a female kind of toilet humor and so forth, and trying to understand what would be the expectation of the concrete information would be appropriate. So going to this very specifically, talking to them about the fact that, you can go to the zoo and animals may be copulating, so mm-hmm. they might be saying what's going on there, and you might tell them they're having a baby. Again, if this is a natural part of life, one which you're addressing in kind of connecting their natural experiences in, when they're, a father is with a son taking a bath who, 3 or 4 years old, and, he sees his penis and he says, that's my pee-pee. Can the father give him a concrete term for, called a penis? Or, yours looks different than mine, and being very direct about that. And that it's not this suppressed, repressed secret, but just normal and, accurate, direct information. So going back to your clear question here, from the child who's 6 to 8, how did they get here? They got here because mommy and daddy wanted to have a baby. And again, depending on how much information they're seeking, you can provide some more concrete biological detail. And there's some excellent books, and I certainly recommended a number of them in there, that go into specifics that are appropriate, that are age appropriate for a stage. You do not want to flood them. And generally, kids let you know, by the way, when you're giving too much information, they tell you that's too much. or they're
1: really
0: not comfortable. You could you can just kind of look at their face and you could almost get a message of, that sounds icky, or I don't want that, or, oh, is that how it's done? But again, whenever parents are not clear, I mean, one of the blessings of the internet, and by the way, that's a sexually charged topic as well,
1: right.
0: Internet and sexuality for kids there and monitoring that. But the internet is also an invaluable resource of information, and certainly an opportunity for when you're not clear, you can literally raise that question, and you know, one of those finders will, I mean, they'll give you that information about what is appropriate. You can certainly get different perspectives from different people, and you don't have to be the grand wizard of all this information. You can simply say, you know, I'm not too sure about how to answer that, but let's figure that one out, and never not. Always come through for them, because you know, when there's those, when there are those moments when they're asking, they really need help. And I think we affirm our integrity and our authenticity and our authority of parents, of parenthood, when we really empower them in those moments. So they don't have some information, and now they have it. So now they can go forward with clarity on something that they were asking.
1: So let me just press you a bit, John, if I can. So for the young lady, Clarissa, who asked the question, I mean, if a 4 or 5 year old asks, how did they get in there? Are you suggesting that that child could know that, you know, how the body parts function at that age? Or should you kind of talk in general terms until later in life?
0: Well, I think for 4 or 5 year olds, I think I would say, as I was saying earlier, that mommy and daddy wanted to have this baby. But I think I would see how much detail the child was seeking, and if that was sufficient. You know, I think that's where we're going to kind of age-appropriate information of what is, you know. So I think at this stage, generally identifying basic anatomy would be appropriate, but going into a lot of information about, let's say, intercourse, I think that would be premature.
1: Okay, fair enough. My guest this evening is Dr. John T. Cherban. His book is How to Talk with Your Kids About Sex. Phone lines are wide open. This is an opportunity to speak with one of our culture's foremost authorities on sex and discussions with children. So don't miss this opportunity to call in and ask your question. John, is it more appropriate for a father to discuss sex with a son and a mother to her daughter, as in my generation it seemed was the case, or does this really matter at all?
0: Well, that's an interesting point that you're making, because you're saying in your generation, because I think traditionally, and even today to a large extent, what happens is there's an implication or a suggestion that somehow the women handle these questions or something like that.
1: Yeah, right.
0: But that has changed a lot, you know, and it is, I think, you know, and, you know, especially with single parent homes, sometimes you don't even have the resources of that. I think ideally both parents should be involved in these conversations, but you want to be available in ways that are responsive to the child. So some of the questions which seem more private might be more comfortable, like, you know, menstruation or whatever, or a wet dream for a boy, menstruation for a girl. I mean, that it might seem more comfortable for the dad to mention this or to discuss it, or for it to be a part of your literal sex education. You know, and on that topic, you know, I think it's worth saying that there's enough information here that sometimes you really do want to sit down and say, I'd like to explain this to you, you know, especially if the subject hasn't come up. But, you know, on the other hand, I think being pretty natural about it while you're driving or watching a film and the material's coming up, or, you know, young boys playing basketball with their dad or whatever, or just taking a walk, you know, I think that sometimes when issues, and I know even with my 9-year-old daughter, I'll take walks with her. When she was 9, she's not 9 now, but she liked to take walks in the park, and that was just like a regular routine. And in those walks, she would talk about crushes, she would talk about feelings, she would talk about that, but it wouldn't come up. You know, if I said when she came home from school, how was the day, I'd probably hear great, and I hear about grades. I wouldn't hear about this stuff. This stuff would come up when kind of the defenses are down and it seems a little more free associating, and you're just kind of lose conversation. And that's where you really want to recognize these are real teaching moments.
1: Yeah. So let me just follow up on something that you mentioned here. You mentioned wet dreams, and, you know, most of us have had them. So if you're a parent and you've not had this conversation with your son, and you're doing the laundry, mom is, of course, and she notices that there's semen on the sheets or pillowcase or whatever, is she then, in your opinion, to go back to the child and say, do you want to talk about what happened, or what is she to do?
0: Well, I think that might be a pretty antagonistic or uncomfortable. Yeah, no, I don't think I would handle it that way. I think Well, I think you're going to get a couple of calls by saying mom's handling the wash, but anyway, right. but anyway, let's just assume that this is the story. I think that, the wet dreams thing, even connecting it with our own faith, I think you could look at, and indeed many of the Desert Fathers and Saint Anthony himself, who was a monastic and the great monastic, right, the head of the monasticism, chief monastic, would speak rather articulately around sexual images, dreams, feelings of being possessed or kind of attacked by demons and such, but very detailed references to sexual images. And that was coming from invariably their own spiritual struggle in taking on this commitment to chastity. And so you will have in some of the early religious literature a suggestion that wet dreams are sinful or a mm-hmm. function of
1: passions.
0: That's right. Inappropriate spirit, inappropriate heart, inappropriate faith, as opposed to normal sexual development, because the way you described it was, you were suggesting this is part of normal growth. Well, that's clearly a very 20th century or 21st century perspective, right, of wet dreams. But in right. earlier centuries, that wasn't necessarily the case. But be that as it may, going back to the story, so this, I think if parents are aware of this, I think, a parent, that is to say that wet dreams are normal, someone should be communicating and simply saying, you can throw, I think some of your sheets were, dirty, you toss them there or give them instructions. When they get dirty, just throw them over there and we can take care of them. And it can be a more explicit conversation with the parent who is literally discussing it, because mm-hmm. in some instances, indeed, it will be the mother. Our research shows as well that in single-parent homes, although it's always best to have both a mom and a dad who are totally involved and supportive and communicating, and the way I was suggesting that both parents be involved, sometimes you may have both and no one's involved. But sometimes you may have one who wants to do a great job, and all a child really needs is a direction. So okay. A mom can talk about this stuff with a boy, and a dad can talk about the okay. girl stuff, with his daughter. And that would be received as totally comfortable if the foundations are in place for talking about life in a real and honest and authentic way.
1: Well, I like your approach, obviously, the organic approach, as opposed to waiting until they're 13 and a half and suddenly you have this overwhelming conversation. I think I really like your approach. And I am speaking with John Churban, and the number is 1-855-AF-RADIO, 1-855-237-2346. Phone lines are wide open. We're discussing how to talk to your children about sex. John, public school world has sex education programs. Should parents, in your opinion, rely on them as the first talk? Or, what should they do if their child's school has a mandatory sex education class that a parent, is uncomfortable with their child attending? In your book, you mentioned, for example, a sex education course at a school where students were being taught how to place condoms on dildos. Sorry to say out loud, but we're gonna be very straightforward this evening. So, should parents rely on them? What's your thinking on that?
0: Well, I think that the sex education programs have evolved because of the vacuum,
1: yeah.
0: Because of the recognition that children are at risk. And in a situation where parents essentially are not managing this, and there are sexually transmitted illnesses and pregnancies and literally deaths, potentially through AIDS and such, the sex education programs have evolved. And they've evolved, and this, I had mentioned earlier that we did this study and we had so many respondents to it, over 50,000, talking about their experiences around it. They are more or less effective. And, going to your earlier point, around kids who are kind of hijacked into a conversation about sex after they've never talked with their parents about any of the stuff.
1: Right.
0: You know, it's a notorious joke for kids, you know, and it's like, oh my God, what they put me through. And, you know, and they kind of, or sometimes they'll dutifully sit there and say, cool, got it, Dad, I know. Fine, you know, but you certainly know by the response that, you know, you're not really making contact. And of course, you couldn't make contact if you impose this very profoundly intimate and potentially very vulnerable subject out of the blue without this rapport established.
1: Yes.
0: But going, you know, back to your question around the sex ed programs, because they really run a gamut from very, let's say, conservative and reasonable, minimal detail, trying to respect that parents will kind of come to bat, and also leaving space for values, to rather potentially liberal or different perspectives of sex education.
1: Yes.
0: So, which can be really at odds with your own beliefs or feeling of comfort. And,
1: right.
0: And as you suggested, I referenced an example where a father was, you know, just overwhelmed with the message, which seemed to him to be suggesting that not only are you teaching my, you know, fifth grade daughter how to put a condom on a dildo, which seems in his mind inappropriate, but it's suggesting that somehow this is, let's say, a potential expectation, a normal part of your next step of premarital sex or something like this, so that it's loaded with values. So parents really have to come to grips with these situations. And,
1: okay.
0: You know, in the case that you're referencing, the father took a position, and the situation was very difficult both for him and for his daughter because of the way and the power that that program held in the school.
1: Mm.
0: We always have to pick our battles. But the one thing we can control is the space with our child. Or potentially, we, if not control it, we can establish a tone for it and an appeal,
1: right.
0: And create an investment. And if we have established the love, and if there is the sense of this engagement, or as I say, investment of child and parent, it will be something that's deeply valued and respected, mm-hmm. because it will probably be something that they're not going to be able to find anywhere else. It will
1: right.
0: be very, very highly valued. So going to that, you may, you know, use this material, you know, if you choose to not be confrontative in that kind of a situation of the example you brought up, to kind of take on the school. But you may indeed want to be part of the voice to kind of say, I find this, you know, really something that with other parents we might want to oppose.
1: Okay. I have a call from a mom from California. That's the name that I have there. Good evening, Mom. You're on Ancient Faith Today.
6: Good evening, and thank you for taking my call.
1: Sure.
6: My question is, first my statement is that we would like our children to abstain from all forms of sex prior to marriage. I mean, that's really what we want for our children. What conversation do we have with our children, particularly our sons as they hit adolescence and puberty, in regards to self-pleasure and... I'll take your answer off air, or off the phone, or on air. Thank you.
0: Okay,
1: thank you.
0: Speaking about masturbation, is that correct?
6: Yes, correct.
0: Okay, all right. So, you know, again, going back to looking at this developmentally, you know, the issue is we're recognizing that our children are sexual. It is part of life. And with the way I'm referencing sexual here, it means that they're also relational. And that means that, you know, part of that sex education would be teaching good manners. It would be teaching appropriate ways of interacting. But going back to the very basic biology questions, you know, of what is reasonable behavior around masturbation or what is expected, you know, I think that we would, you know, look at the facts of our kind of biological development and what is normal development for a child and what is expected. We know that kids from studies, over 90% of boys masturbate. So that's a pretty high percentage. So if you're expecting your child not to masturbate, I think you have to ask yourself, why is that? Well, it may be because of your understanding of going back to the issue of purpose of sex. So that's why these are somewhat detailed conversations. If part of the purpose of sex is pleasure, and this child is learning that I may have pleasure through masturbation at age, 12, 13, or this evolves, and is part of the statistics that I referenced, it's no huge surprise. Now, if you're saying that my value is that they not experience this pleasure, I think, you would want to discuss that and express your perspective on it. I don't know that I would hold that same perspective, but I think that the masturbation topic is complex. It's not yes or no. It's what is the masturbation about, and if it's about understanding pleasure in sexuality and recognizing this part of my life, and if it's about understanding my maleness or what kind of man I want to be or how do I want to control this pleasure, because, kind of taking this to the next step, which we had intimated a moment or two ago about the internet. One of the huge problems that occurs for teenagers is pornography. And this, has been brought to the level of, children being perceived as potentially develop into an addiction. And many people have written about kind of this, this center in the brain, which produces dopamine, and kind of it gets released by this pleasure, and then they almost become obsessed by it. And it becomes exactly, addiction to it, and this can occur around, many other things besides that, but it's this dopaminergic center of the brain. And so this is kind of a modernized problem. Unless we talk about this and kind of flesh it out and put it in perspective and kind of recognize at one point, if you perceive this as part of his identity formation, as part of his own acquisition of learning that he is a man, sexuality can be pleasurable. Is that necessarily sinful? I don't think so personally, but you may think it is, and I would respect that view. I think that, we'd have to kind of go back and forth a little bit. I'd have to get more of your right perspective on it. But I don't think that, clearly masturbation could be a problem, but I don't think it's necessarily a problem. I think personally it's part of normal development and normal engagement in terms of understanding self and understanding. And also I'd referenced earlier is about stress relief and so forth, release and so forth. So I think that would be a normal part of adolescent development. And to somehow say, I don't ever expect you to do this or this is a sin, I'm not so sure, because I don't know if it's necessarily a sin. It depends.
1: What's going on. Now, California Mama is no longer on the line. I'm going to do a follow-up.
0: Because, I'm sorry.
1: No worry at all. She canceled that and wanted to listen to it either on internet radio or online. You're wearing your kind of your clinical psychological hat in responding to part of that question. I happen to have spoken with quite a few priests who, have been trained and or believe that masturbation is in fact a sin, and it's one that is requiring of, confession and so on and so forth. So let's put our Orthodox Christian hat on now for a minute. What are you going to say to those priests?
0: Well, I don't know that I have two different hats personally. I think mine's rather integrated, but I think the issue is the intention, so I think if the child is, the young man in this case, is trying to understand himself and exploring his growth, and this is part of his discovery and his evolving body, I would see that as normal development, and I would not see that as a sin. I mean, I think to take those kinds of positions actually produces the reason for which kids don't talk to parents about these topics, because I think it makes it a not realistic and really hypocritical, because we know that that's not even true of the adults.
1: Okay.
0: Because I think there can be a place for that, and I think that's the issue.
1: Someone mentioned to me that they would rather their son relieve themselves, knowing they are supposed to save themselves for sexual intercourse until marriage, rather than be tempted to pursue this with a girlfriend. And right. she was asking me, what do I think? And I said, I don't know. Ask Dr. Churban.
0: Right. Because I think, let's just take that the other, let's take that the other way. If we prepare our children to be, if you will, asexual until they are married, how do you think that's going to play out? First of all, I don't know that that occurs. That is to somehow that you kind of at the marriage ceremony, you kind of flick this switch, which is the sexual switch. And all of a sudden, from being totally shut down, they're totally on. You know, as a person who deals with couples and families who are having problems with sexual issues or sexual dysfunction, as well as marital problems, I certainly know that it would never work that way. Much like you're trying to refine and direct your body, your mind, and your soul together, you would want to integrate this. So I think that it's not like you're saying somehow move into something, as I was referencing earlier, as pornographic or kind of inappropriate or abusive to move in this road of your own self-discovery, but that you're wanting to see this part of yourself as a growing man.
1: Mm. Okay, because you know that issue of masturbation is a tricky one, both in our tradition and in terms of Christians who are trying to figure out how to help their children, you know, tame or manage their raging hormones and sex drives in a culture, you know, the MTV and the hip hop cultures, which are really promoting premarital sex of all sorts. So, you know, how do we as parents respond, you know, if we either catch them or in the act or, you know, things of that nature?
0: Right. You know, I think, again, it depends on what the view is of the masturbation. And if you say catch them, it sounds like, you know, they have somehow committed a sin. And I don't know that I would necessarily move it that way. I think I would have a very upfront conversation around the fact that by touching yourself vaginally or, you know, with your penis, you may find this pleasure. And I would have a very open conversation about how important it is to direct that and how that might be abused and how it might be a way of coming to understand yourself.
1: Mm.
0: But I think it would be an open conversation. I think to suppress it and to somehow deny it or to somehow suggest that it's necessarily wrong, I don't know that I would agree with that.
1: Yeah. Well, we know a boy who won't mention any names or give anything away, whose father was clergy and told him, you will not masturbate. And of course, what happened was he did anyway and just, you know, never raised that subject again with him. So I hear what you're saying. And I am speaking with Dr. John Churban. We're talking about speaking about sexuality and sex with your children. We're going to take a break, and then we're going to come back. The lines are wide open. You can express your comment or question to John at 1-855-AF-RADIO, 1-855-237-2346. Welcome back.
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2: 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That's 1-855-237-2346. Here once again is Kevin Allen.
1: And thank you for staying with me and or joining me. If you're just joining me, my guest is Dr. John T. Cherban. He's the author of the book, How to Talk with Your Kids About Sex. And John, we've been discussing this some, but let me just ask you this. You wrote in your book, quote, the first step is to help kids is for parents to admit that kids, including their own, have sexual needs, unquote. But given the restriction that our Orthodox tradition tends to place on, not tends to, but places on illicit sex, which it calls fornication before marriage, and self-sex, and we've talked a little bit about that too, what do we counsel them?
0: So what are we counseling them about their sexual feelings? Well, I think, you know, generally, and this is, you know, you had mentioned like your psychological hat and your theological hat. I think one of the insights of psychology is that our sexuality is often kind of a window into our emotional psyche and into our soul. So, you know, psychologists often use information around sexuality or dreams to access what might be a struggle of a person or the way in which they behave in their sexuality. As a way of understanding them, whether they're anxious or having difficulty or overly, let's say, involved. And I think, you know, this can even go back to the subject which we were just addressing, which is masturbation, that somehow in our behavior, we actually see a reflection of ourselves. So that's important information to have because that's the information we want to work with. And sexuality often gives that mirror. It actually mirrors where you're at. So you don't want to necessarily suppress that and deny that. You want to look at that so you can look and ask yourself, is that where I want to be? Is what I am? And is that what I'm wanting? Is that consistent with my direction? So in those ways, this is where that self-awareness can be very much found there.
1: You know, you mentioned earlier on talking with your with one of your children about having crushes and so on. And what do you say to your child about crushes, or what do you suggest they say? To a child at an early age, should it be encouraged, discouraged? How should it be approached?
0: Well, again, here's an excellent story, you know, that you have around a crush. You know, this is for a child a natural experience, and you know, some children will experience them more emotionally or express them more directly than others. And if that information comes to you as a parent, you're certainly wanting to listen and to be supportive and respectful. Now, when you're saying, I'm just trying to kind of clarify the precise question. When they're referencing the crush, you're kind of saying, is that okay? Or are you saying, is that something you, what's your role in that? Or how are you posing the question?
1: Yeah. You know, I have a little grandson, and he seems to have some interest in girls, and we're very positive about it. And we say, we emphasize the friendship qualities and so on. So I'm wondering, you know, what's the right way to acknowledge them
0: That was very clarifying. Your example with your grandson was excellent. It almost resonates with something that I recall from my son, who, when he was in sixth grade, I had a general policy that dating would occur or would not occur until you're 16. But having, you know, liking boys or having feelings, I saw as a very natural part of that developmental sexual growth and something to be encouraged. Nonetheless, in spite of the rule, he kind of announced at a lunch, I think it was a dinner actually, that, you know, he was thinking about the idea of, he kind of raised in the abstract, the idea of dating this girl. And I said, well, rather than kind of take on the rule and the law and crush his crush or idea, I went to the kind of thing that a parent, I think, should go to, which is like a question. What do you mean by dating? So when I said, he said, I'd like to date. And I said, what did you want to do? What was your idea? And he said, well, you know, that she could kind of have lunch with us. I said, you mean that she could join the boys and the other girls? And I said, well, that kind of dating is cool. That's fine. You know, and so his idea of having this date was just that she would talk with him, you know, at the table. And that, you know, so again, is it the adult brain that is coming to the question, or is it what the kid's asking? And, you know, going back to your grandson, you know, trying to be very respectful of those relationships is extremely important, because they're oftentimes very vulnerable experiences.
1: Yeah.
0: A little boy talking to a girl or saying, I like you, or the girl saying that, and then maybe the other side of it being rejected. Well, I don't like you. And feeling, you know, some other feeling. But that is, those are the basic steps that mold how to relate and how to have social skills in communicating. So this is where our children absolutely need us, and we want to be confidants.
1: Yes, yes, yes. And you bring up a great subject here, that is dating. You mentioned, you know, you set a guideline at 16. Is that your suggested guideline, that is, for when one should start dating, and if and so on? And as you point out, many children today are dating at a much earlier age. You point out in your book, as early as middle school, even before, in some cases, there's been any real discussion about sexuality with anyone in their family. So what are your, give us some guidelines for how you might discuss dating and maybe setting some guidelines with children at what age and so on.
0: Right. I think because I see it around a developmental, in a developmental manner, I would think that a private meeting, or even at 16, I would probably want a lot more information. It wouldn't be just like carte blanche. But as you're suggesting, you know, in our culture, because of this sexualization and kind of getting, you know, teeny boppers to really look like adult sexual participants, you know, seems like a real problem in our culture. So I would, going back to the point of what would be developmentally appropriate, I had this in my home, suggestion that you wouldn't be really having dates until you're around 16. But that didn't mean that every year there wouldn't be an increasing kind of engagement of, you know, maybe participating, obviously, in school dances, you know, which are supervised and so forth, you know. But I think, again, it's not just the action. It's not just the dating. It's not just that at 16 somehow the gates open and everything is, you know, everything is agreeable and everything is okay. It's at that point I perceive that we would have covered enough of the communications that you would have developed and a kind of your own discernment, your own good judgment around how to behave, what is appropriate, what you're comfortable with, what you're not comfortable with.
1: Yeah.
0: And so it's really in that manner, so that maybe at 14 or 15, you know, certainly going out with a group of girls and boys to at a party or an event that's supervised, I would see as quite appropriate and reasonable. And that I would contrast to the situations, some of which I've talked about in the book, where parents are at dances and the kids are, you know, really involved in probably what today would be called twerking, you know, kind of sexualized dancing. And the parents might be sitting there kind of rooting them on because they themselves are unsure about what is socially appropriate or where to step in, or because they don't have their plan. And this kind of ties back to the spiritual issue that you were referencing earlier. It's like, what is our goal? It's not just about sexuality. It's like, where are we leading our life? Where, how are we organizing ourselves?
1: Yeah.
0: So what is our notion of love? How do we want to relate? Where, how does sexuality fit into this larger umbrella, to this larger scheme, this larger plan? And how do I address sexuality within that plan, as opposed to seeing this as some kind of exclusive, separate, and disconnected part? And it's often, I think, in our culture where spirituality is not an active conversation, or really that spiritual goals and directions and even a vision and a plan is in place, that it makes sexuality the goal or the act, the action, as opposed to really a tool of or a part of my involvement and participation in my life.
1: You know, I spoke to someone at some point not too long ago where he said when his son was interested in dating, what he would do is talk with him and kind of try to understand what the dating plan was. He'd say, tell me what you're going to do and tell me what you're, you know, where you're going to go and tell me what, where this is heading. And they would kind of talk about it ahead of time so that he felt that his son had some sense of where things would go and the what ifs.
0: Right. Right. And you know, boys particularly are, you know, certainly at different stages there. They have different, as you're saying, kind of achievements or expectations. And I think that's where the adults really need to be actively kind of supporting and helping. I mean, if in fact, you know, he's got a plan that he needs to get to first base at 15 or something like that, and that would make him a successful date, you know, I think that's where you're really wanting to have a conversation about what are these bases, you know, what are the goals? It, you know, kind of brings up a story from my son's hockey experience years ago where he was in a competitive hockey team league, and the coach, and this is the kind of stuff parents are kind of thrown into with some regularity, had they had won the tournament, and it was kind of a sectional tournament. And he said, so for, you know, the gift I'm giving you guys is, you know, you're all going out to Hooters, you know, and so during the break, you know, some of the parents, I had actually just finished this book nonetheless, it was What's Love Got to Do with It, and one of the parents came up to me and said, well, you know, how are you going to manage that? And I said, well, we're actually not going to do that. We're not going to go to that. And it, you know, it was a very poignant moment because generally at that age, you know, I think my son was around 12. He was very, we were very, very much on the same page. But in this case, he was feeling a little, you know, so we were in the car and he said, well, Dad, I really wanted to be with the other guys. And I said, I know you did, but in this case, they were going to a place that I just didn't feel was the kind of message that I would want you to be participating in. And for the coach, this was like a reward. Well, I think from his value system, in all due deference, you know, I think that might have been where he was at, but it wasn't consistent with where I was at. So most of the parents had a hard time, even though they were telling me they didn't want to go, they had a hard time dealing with the repercussions of taking a stand like that. But in the final analysis, it worked out. Anyway, we went to a diner, and anyway, he met this one owner there, and they got into a big sports conversation. He had a great time. We had a great meal. We came back. And anyway, so the kids were there, and he joined back up there, and everything was fine at that level. But the parents came, and they said the meal was horrible, and they were really feeling bad because they couldn't bite the bullet with reference to what their feelings were. And I think sometimes it's very hard because there is this social pressure, and it's not just on the kids. So going back to the example of the pressure where the parents are at a dance and they're listening to music and watching behavior that they're not comfortable with, you know, parents really have to ask themselves as well, how do I navigate this? And how do I appropriately guide and navigate my child in this? You know, we're not living kind of in our own idealized or perceived idealized world. It's really with many different value systems and people coming at it without any understanding of what might be directing us.
1: Well, we're going to start moving into some more explicit territory here. So parents, this is a kind of a parental guideline, but I really appreciate my guests' honesty and frankness. And I think these are questions that want to be asked. So here goes one. You know, John, sexually transmitted diseases are a real and serious threat, you know, to preteens and teens. You mentioned that. But our Orthodox tradition, some of our priests, even I had one recently on, you know, counsel against all forms of birth control, even the non-abortifacient types. But, you know, more and more children, as we pointed out from the statistics, I'm sure Orthodox children too are having premarital sex. So, you know, without a conversation about safe sex, i.e. condoms, of which there is, as you know, much disagreement, and it seems very little guidance in the Orthodox Church, how do we provide information to our children that will spare them from potential lifelong chronic health problems, you know, STDs?
0: Okay. So you're implying with that question that the children may be sexually active, like having premarital sex? Is that what you're suggesting?
1: Well, what I'm saying is that there's such a reluctance to approve of condoms and okay. safe sex in the Christian world, Orthodox and right. evangelical especially.
0: Right.
1: I think in some cases, children just disregard the whole thing and they're going to have sex anyway.
0: Okay.
1: So I guess my question is, would you talk about safe sex, or would you simply hold to our traditional teaching that, you know, premarital sex is verboten, is

0: 15 years old, and she did not know she was pregnant. And on the show, in conjunction with my role, there was a pediatrician who was going to disclose, that was kind of the excitement of the show, I suppose, if she was pregnant. I was a little bit outside of the box, or I'd say outside of the circle here, or whatever, the loop, because I felt that, much like probably some of these Orthodox teachers are, that this is the wrong direction. It's like, okay, she is very active sexually, and now the excitement is hopefully she's not pregnant. And indeed, when they announced she wasn't pregnant, the whole audience was cheering, and it was like an exciting thing. And I was sitting there feeling like we're not addressing the major issue here, which is this girl is very active with different guys, many of whom are much older than her, and she's really, really lost, I mean, personally. And I knew this after the show when she came to speak with me. So I think this is where the spiritual leaders are uncomfortable. It's like, what are we supporting? Why are we participating in this conversation when the conversation is kind of, sorry?
1: Or are we condoning it?
0: That's correct. That's correct. They're not comfortable with suggesting that somehow that by guiding or providing so-called safe sex, we are doing the right thing. And I would probably do both. I would probably say you really need to provide the convincing dedication in the direction of why you believe what you believe. Why are you advocating having sex when married? And of course, there are some compelling reasons for this. And these would be those conversations that you're wanting to have with your children through the process of those walks in daily life, and when you're watching the news stories and hearing about, even the material in the sex education programs. But you certainly would want to provide and support the information of those sex education programs, because why would you want to take those other risks? But I would certainly want to address both of those matters, because would the parent, of course, whose child is overwhelmed by the excitement of some situation, and I mean, they had a 2020 special on the other night of these young girls who were Catholic, and they were Roman Catholic in Ireland, and I think there's a movie about this as well. And they went to this place where girls would go who were having children outside of wedlock, and they would take the children and they would have them adopted, and the parents, the good girls, lost contact with their baby and all that. Well, I mean, these are, you know, really horrible and difficult stories, but, you know, children, and we all make errors. And in the meantime, kind of duplicating the errors and replicating them and making things worse out of kind of a set position does not really get us anywhere. I mean, I think we can provide the information that we have, the truths that we have, whether those are the spiritual truths or the psychological truths or the social truths and the relational. But ultimately, particularly as kids get older and their teens and adolescents and so forth, they are going to be the fruits of, they're going to bear what we have sown.
1: Culture and their peers in some cases.
0: That's correct. That's correct. Yeah. So we could only do our best, but we have to leave the rest to God, as they say. Yeah. You know?
1: So am I hearing you say that counseling abstinence to your Christian and or Orthodox raised child is not sufficient?
0: I think you need, I would counsel that for very specific reasons, and I would explain why. And I would want it not to be about a law or a rule. I would want it to be about a position, about a lifestyle, about a vision of life. I would want it to be about a spirituality, which is about an experience, a living, not about following some rule, which I would find very unmotivating for adolescents, because adolescents tend to be often
1: risk takers.
0: Well, risk takers, and sometimes wanting to flex muscles and kind of going against the rules. So I don't think I would try to create that energy. I would try to make it a

0: collaborative, positive energy for what we're aiming at, and see if this, you know, just look at the consequences, and I would let that play out. And by the way, the consequences are pretty dramatic. Most of the kids, certainly who are sexually active, and certainly we found that in the study that we did of those 50,000, they basically said they would not play out their sex life the way they had if they had had guidance and direction.
1: Interesting. Seriously, wow, that is very, very interesting. Yep. You know, John, I know a girl who was raised by Christian parents. I would describe as being more fundamentalist. This is before I became Orthodox, quite a few years ago now. And she was repeatedly told from her early years of to abstain from intercourse before marriage. Turns out that when she got into the post-adolescent age, and in high school, she started to practice oral sex with boys instead as a way of, quote, not having sex before marriage. I mean, was this a case of bad sex education? Should this be discussed? Because, you know, more and more children and teens are having oral sex.
0: Right, right. And I think, you know, we could probably, on this one, turn to the authority of Jesus himself. You know, he who looks at a woman with lust has committed adultery in his heart. You know, I think so that the point is not the rule about is it intercourse or oral sex. It's all about, it's the same thing. I mean, this kind of Clintonian discussion here about was that, I did not have sex with that woman. You know, I don't think that that kind of rule orientation is what we're aiming at. We're aiming at a lifestyle and an attitude and a perspective, and really about discernment. And I think each of us has the capacity. We know that within our heart, what's right and what's wrong. And we really have some of those propensities and judgments, you know, at a very young age. But I think parents need to help nurture that in a way which is going to bring forward the result. And I think talking about it, as opposed to kind of setting up these rules, you can't do this, we don't believe in that, and, you know, making it that's not going to be very convincing. You know, I don't think, you know, but, you know, when you have a kid who's kind of moving in a direction, it's really, where is this going to be leading you? And, you know, are you aware of that? And, you know, if you have some, because already, you know, the adolescents are in a position of acting and behaving and certainly making decisions on their own, and taking the responsibility for those decisions is the part that you really want to get them in touch with. And a lot of the kids who indeed, you know, I mean, many times there have been these studies, and we had this case in Gloucester, Massachusetts, where there were a number of girls in high school who were seemingly competing for getting pregnant in high school. And this was like, cool. What was a kind of a cool thing to be doing. And of course, not too long afterwards, they found it to be an incredibly overwhelming responsibility, because indeed many of these kids who were doing that were suffering and struggling from a lack of attention, a lack of guidance, and they were really wanting to have a baby to give them some love,
1: for the wrong reasons.
0: That's right. Instead of to give the baby love, they were looking for love from the baby. Right. And of course, this was only going to create a more painful domino effect.
1: Yeah. What do you think the role of the spiritual father, the priest, or the monk, or the mother, the spiritual mother, is in this whole conversation? Is the spiritual father or mother simply one to whom one goes to confession, or are they part of this conversation?
0: Well, I think they are clearly part of the conversation of that goal and of the direction. Like, what are our values? I mean, I think one of the greatest problems that we struggle with in our society and our culture today is a lack of clarity about our values. And indeed, in Orthodoxy, you know, we identify specific values, and we have a particular vision of life. We say we're in this world, but not of this world. Clearly, what we're describing in a lot of these sexualization and kind of behaviors that are going on in the culture are clearly of this world. They're not of another world. They're not of a heavenly world. So the spiritual father is trying to make that reality and that existence clear. And we do have models in our society. You know, you spoke of abstinence before, whether it's a fellow like Tim Tebow, and I don't mean necessarily identify him or isolate him or raise him up in some specific way, but you do see that there are people who do have vision of where they're going or what is most critical for them in terms of their values. And these are very powerful figures for our culture, because there is a culture, you know, as well of the celebrity culture, and these people have huge impact. But above and beyond that, you know, in the, you know, certainly the interviews of Tim Tebow on, you know, his sexual behavior and so forth, you know, it's like clear that although he loves football and he's committed to that, his ultimate commitment is to God. And his ultimate source and center is Christ. And he has no problem taking all the, you know, resistance and
1: secular
0: reaction
1: heat
0: of that. Right. Exactly. So I think what we would want to ask our kids is, you know, what are your values? What are you aiming for? Because a fleeting orgasm is not going to make a life. And I think it does express something about a culture when indeed that becomes the value. It represents a spiritual vacuum.
1: So that's where the spiritual father and mother fit in. Thank you for that. And I'm speaking with Dr. John T. Turbin. He's the author of How to Talk with Your Kids About Sex. We're going to take a short break and come back and finish our conversation. The phone lines, by the way, are wide open. Maybe people are watching the Olympics tonight. I don't know. But if you'd like to call in, please do. We'll take your call and stay with us.
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3: Hi, this is Jane G. Meyer. Did you know Ancient Faith Radio isn't just for grown-ups? 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Turn off the TV. 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
2: 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That's 1-855-237-2346. Here once again is Kevin Allen.
1: Well, thank you for joining me, and my guest is Dr. John Turbin, and we're having a very, very frank and interesting discussion about how to talk about sex with your children, and I have a few more questions. And John, you mentioned earlier pornography, and as we know, it's a huge, huge issue, both you know, in terms of people accessing it, both boys and girls, men and women, and becoming addictive. There's now an online and by telephone sexaholics meeting that one of our priests is conducting because it's such a big issue. So if you find your child viewing pornography websites, what's the right response, you know, to that?
0: Well, the right response is to ask him, if it's a girl, the boy, you know, it usually is the boy, but is to ask him what was he exploring and what was he seeing. You know, I think we had another example on another show we did with Dr. Phil on this, and there was a 9-year-old boy who had gone into some very heavy internet sites, 9 years old. And the parents were absolutely overwhelmed because they followed his pursuits. And here it was, he had gone to sites that they found, you know, they said triple, if not 5X rated. And they were crushed. And they sat him down and for 2 hours interrogated him. And the question on the show was, you know, was this the right response? And it was not, in my mind, the right response, because the response is, you know, he's 9 years old. He's curious about sexuality. So you need to find out what's going on. So again, with sexuality, just the, if I can say, the behavior or the isolated point does not identify what is going on and what the process is, what the issue is. In this particular case, it turned out that the boy had asked about sexuality before when we had interviewed the parents, and they said, we'll talk about that later. He also asked his grandmother about it, and she said, well, maybe you should go get some books at the library. But in fact, no one was providing answers. So he went to a place where he found a lot of answers. And by the way, even on that 50,000 survey collection, many people learned about sex through the internet. And that is through pornography. And it is a very bad sex educator because, of course, it's not about sexuality or your relationships. It's about kind of a raw sex that really is feeding an ever-increasing appetite for kind of intensifying more and more. And it really has that addictive potentiality. Not that all of it is, I'm not suggesting that. But on the other hand, it is designed around that. And it's a multi-billion dollar industry. It's huge and a huge problem. So what is the parent's response? The parent's response is to provide appropriate information to explain what the problems are with the pornography, to really, and this is why the sexuality conversation is so difficult, because the parents have to really come to acquire a lot of answers that are not just kind of pat responses. And they really have to attune to what is going on with their child.
1: You know, which leads me to this question, because, you know, sexuality is so a part of our culture, the way we sell products, the way we relate to one another. It's, you know, it's really almost a sex-obsessed culture, it seems to me. And there's so much emphasis, John, on being attractive in this culture. And of course, this affects boys as well as it affects girls. How do we balance the need to promote, you know, healthy self-confidence in our children without going too far and promoting sexualization, or that outward appearance is more important than, you know, the nurturing of the soul?
0: Right. Well, I think it really is in building those qualities that you're describing, which I do think you need to, you know, as you're saying, there is the sexualization. I mean, the, you know, Abercrombie and Finch push-up bras, you know, for girls, and I mean, all this kind of stuff, which seems over the top for little, you know, girls who are, you know, 8 years old, and it's truly they're targets of this, of the sexualization campaign, as you're suggesting. And the parents are really brought to the challenge here of explaining an alternative value, because what the child comes and says is everybody's doing it, everybody's getting it, and they have to respond to, well, if everybody's doing something that's not correct, is this something you want to be doing? Or is this something, well, it's not something that, you know, you're wanting to support, but you're not wanting to simply say no. Because going back to those Christian folks who are saying, you know, sexuality is a good thing and it's a gift from God, we have to explain how it is so in a positive way. And kind of going back to the book is trying to address sexuality in terms of all of these spheres, not just this sexploitation, which is what you're talking about, which is what I feel goes on, you know, where 8 and 9 year old girls are feeling the need to be acting in ways they don't even understand sexually. and promoting, well, really participating in something that they don't fully understand because it seems to be cool or where the attention is. But to help our children develop positive, healthy attention through ways which speak to their strengths and to their real abilities. So whether that's through sports, whether that's through dressing appropriately and well, whether it's through having good manners, whether it's through having excellent relational skills. And this is where, you know, parents could be inviting the friends of their kids in and providing them a model of a healthy, positive home where there is good communication. And, you know, so I think this is where we have to respond, not by saying no alone. Clearly, I would say no to the pornography or to the sexualization of the kids. There's no question about that. But we have to also come forward with a positive, healthy message, which gives the children a sense that, you know, they are happy, they can have a dance and feel good about just who they are and how do they come in touch with the gifts that they have. And, you know, in our own, again, Orthodox Christian understanding of personhood, you know, we all have these basic qualities of what make us unique. And it's, you know, it is our ability to think. It is our ability to be spontaneous. It is our ability to be creative. It is the ability to be free. How do we help our children nurture and exercise? And by the way, that also includes our ability of discernment and to love and to be spiritual. How can we help them strengthen those qualities which give them real identity, as opposed to this manufacturing, really replicating? You know, at best, they're only going to be second, you know, and they're going to be only because you're not going to want them to be the models of this, and they're not going to be leading it, and that's not going to be powerful. But what they are that's unique is themselves. So helping them discover who they are is the exciting journey of their life.
1: Let me ask you a question about social media. You know, most of us, especially children, I believe, are really plugged into the digital age and the digital world and so on. They spend a lot of time online, much of it unsupervised. Is monitoring a teenager's Facebook or MySpace page or even emails an acceptable way, in your opinion, of kind of knowing what they're really doing and what's really going on?
0: Yes. Well, I think God only knows all of us in recent days have understood that anything that we communicate, maybe even everything that occurs, is recorded, and somehow even this, you know, conversation is somewhere. But anyway, for everyone's consumption and even, you know, private exchanges of ambassadors and leaders of foreign countries. But that, be that as it may, you want them to feel this kind of transparency. And I certainly, with my own children, felt like if they are writing it, they need to be sure, and they're saying it, they need to be prepared that it will be public. And if it is public, you know, I would certainly agree, and certainly had a written contract with my kids around what would be, you know, acceptable behaviors on the internet, what would be unacceptable, and the fact that I would have access, and without that, they would not be permitted to.
1: Interesting.
0: Yeah, I would be very, very clear about that, because my responsibility, going back to what we were saying about a parent and the trust, I mean, I am entrusted by God to guide them, and it is my responsibility to do that. And that would be, in my mind, a role that I would have to undertake. And to simply give them, I think I would not consider that a zone of privacy, because it is so public, and that I would expect that that would be something that would be, as I say, transparent. I would distinguish that from other areas of their personal privacy, which I would respect, and that's something different. And I do believe that there needs to be this kind of privacy, but that kind of what I would call secret, or somehow that would be, that a parent would give a child that kind of, particularly in this day and age where
1: carte blanche,
0: had, Yeah, right. You say we had, I think, a 10-year-old boy in Boston the other day being pursued by someone who was actually showing him that he was sexting. He was the fellow right. had got him. Were you familiar with that story, the news story?
1: But yes.
0: He was sending pictures of himself over a 3-month period. You know, and of course, the stuff is in the news all the time. And you know, I would again use these again as teaching moments, and that this stuff can be very. And they might rationalize, well, this is only between my friends and only people that I accept, and all this kind of stuff. But I would certainly raise the fact that this stuff is not as ultimately private as they perceive, and nonetheless, at this stage of the game, if they're doing it or saying it, they need to be prepared for it to be something, particularly in this medium, that it's social medium that I would have access to first.
1: John, as we start to descend now, let me ask you kind of a closing question. And, you know, you point out in your book that according to the National Center for Health Statistics, I said this in the beginning, that you know, more than half of America's teenagers are sexually active, high school girls as much as boys. And as Orthodox Christians, I would suspect that the vast majority of us would love their children not to become one of these statistics for lots of reasons, not just rule following, but for all of the reasons that we've discussed and maybe some. So what are your final thoughts on how we can help our children avoid just becoming a statistic like that? And do you have any final thoughts on what we've discussed tonight?
0: Right. Well, I think so. I think that the open conversation about sexuality and having that kind of connection around intimacy and love and our understanding about it from our faith perspective is critical. But, you know, I've referenced this concept of a critical connection. I think that a parent's duty is to try to help cultivate these critical connections in our children's growth. And what are those connections? I think it's to a healthy sense of self and a healthy sense of other and a healthy sense of God. And I think it is through the church that we learn how to develop real relationships. And a real relationship with ourselves is, I think, what our children are seeking, and I think what is called out for in talking with your children about sex. And it's also what will lead to a healthy connection with other people, but it is inspired through a healthy openness and access to God. So I think there's this kind of dynamic engagement, this kind of tripartite connection of my relationship with God affecting my relationship with myself, being played out in my relationship with others, and keeping that open and having, again, that access to that. Because it is in these relationships that I think we experience love, and that ultimately we seek to impart that, I think, both with our faith. Christ was the messenger of love. I mean, that is the message. And that is what most of us seek as parents with our kids.
1: Well, Dr. John Cherban, thank you very much for your work, your ministry, and for being my guest tonight.
0: You're very welcome. It was a real pleasure to have these 2 hours to talk with you about this.
1: It certainly was. And John's book is his excellent book is How to Talk with Your Kids About Sex, Help Your Children Develop a Positive, Healthy Attitude Toward Sex and Relationships. And the winner of our icon tonight is Peter from Columbus, Ohio. So Peter, please email me at aft@ancientfaith.com, and I will give you the code to use when you order your icon and receive the $55 gift certificate. And before we sign off tonight, I want to mention that on February 23rd, our topic is the road to Orthodox unity, bumps in the road or end of the road, with my guest, Protodeacon Peter Danilchik. Many thanks to our production team this evening, to our engineer, John Maddox, our producer, Bobby Maddox, our call screener, Troy Sabarin, our chat room moderator, I believe is Father John Schrodel tonight, and my production assistant, Jennifer Trenery. Please tune in next week at the same time for the live call-in program, Orthodoxy Live with Father Evan Armitas. Have a great week.

The Book of Lamentations was written after the Babylonians had invaded the land, slaughtered the populace, and brought about national extinction. What remained for Jerusalem and Judah? The five poems of the book represent the authentic voice of Israel in exile, a mourner wailing over the judgment of God, desperately seeking an audience with him but finding him hidden and inaccessible. 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

0: 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Father Nicholas is the priest at St. John the Divine Greek Orthodox Church in Jacksonville, and Dr. Roxanne is a licensed clinical psychologist who uses her extensive training in private practice. Questions are welcome by calling 855-237-2346. That's 855-237-2346. Here now is Father Nicholas and Dr. Roxanne.
1: Well, good evening, everyone, and welcome to Live with the Lowes. So grateful that you're joining us on this Tuesday, February 27th. Thanks so much for taking the time to join us on this evening. If you're listening to us live or if you are downloading this as a podcast, we're so grateful that you're taking this time to be and to share with us. You know, my name is Father Nicholas Lowe. I'm the parish priest at St. John the Divine, and I'm joined by my lovely wife and co-host, Dr. Roxanne Lowe.
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1: And for years now, we've had this show called Live with the Lowes that marries both faith and psychology to kind of give you some guiding principles to live by in your own walk of faith. And so if you're new to the show, welcome. And if you've been part of our show for many, many years, we're so grateful that you continue to listen to us. Before we dive into tonight's really cool and important topic, I do want to encourage you, as we do every single week, that, you know, we're on so many different social media platforms. We're on Facebook and Twitter and Instagram. You can find us all throughout the week. We post stuff all the time. You can find us on those platforms by simply Googling The Lowes, or putting actually in their search engine, The Lowes, and that last name is spelled L-O-U-H-S. That's L-O-U-H-S. And also, if you're interested in listening to all of our sermons, you know, we've archived all of our sermons. You can find them on our YouTube channel. We'd actually love it if you would subscribe to the YouTube channel. And that too is also The Lowes as well. And I don't know, I'm not too sure if you're familiar with all the algorithms that a lot of the social media platforms do, but the more interest allows our videos to go higher up in the search, so that when people may be inquiring about the Orthodox Church or inquiring about a sermon or a topic, much like what we're talking about tonight, that really impacts all people, this allows that much more accessibility to that. So definitely, if you have not subscribed to our YouTube channel, please do it right now. We'd love to have you do that. And as you, many of you may know, Roxanne and I published our newest book. We're really excited about this book. It's called 6 Hours, 7 Lessons. And the book is going to be coming out the week of Lent. And it's just exciting. I know, Roxanne, we're happy to be sharing this with everyone. It's called 6 Hours, 7 Lessons, How Christ's Light Transcends Our Darkness. And basically, friends, what we do is, much like in Renewing You, we took 8 of the biggest topics that Roxanne and I see as a priest and psychologist and kind of address them from both a faith and psychology perspective. Here we're taking the 7 statements, at least the 7 recorded statements, that Christ shares while he's on the cross. In these final 6 hours, as the Bible shares, of him being on the cross, he makes his 7 extraordinary life principles. In his darkest of day, he's sharing and thinking about us. And so we dedicate this book to just the different topics that he does. And so if you're looking for topics on forgiveness, if you're looking for topics about, you know, how do we get our minds straight? For many of us, our minds are just constantly racing. If you're looking for just what it means to have people that are partnering up with you and to care for you, definitely encourage you to check out our new book. Again, it comes out on March 19th. 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In fact, Rox and I will actually send you the book. You can, and it will be autographed by us. 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And finally, as I share with you all the time, our daily inspiration messages are sent out every single day at 7 a.m. Eastern Time. 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And all you have to do is simply put in your email address, and that's all it is right there. So again, as we do every week, you can call us. We'd love to hear from you, especially on tonight's topic. We're talking a great deal about one of the most difficult topics to talk about, and that is of trauma. And so before I share with you a little bit about this topic and why we're talking about it tonight, I do invite you to call us at 1-855-237-2346. That's 1-855-237-2346. Or email us a question or a comment during the show. And again, as you know from previous shows, if you don't feel comfortable sharing your name, we've already got some emails of people that do not want to share their names. We totally will understand that and respect that. Or if you want to call us to remain anonymous, our producer will make sure that that happens. So let's get started, friends. You know, friends, life can be predictably unpredictable. For one moment, things could be going great in our life, and the next moment, things could be so difficult. Today, I was doing a funeral service, for a young woman that passed away unexpectedly, leaving behind two children and a husband who's just so distraught. It's unpredictable. And so often when those moments happen in our life, we can feel like the weight of the world is crashing down on our hearts. We feel what many call trauma. What is exactly trauma? How does it impact us emotionally, physically, spiritually? How does it impact even our relationships with other people? Well, here to talk to us about that tonight is such a dear friend of our show, someone that we respect greatly. Her name is Sangeetha Thomas, and she's a licensed professional counselor in private practice and is also the director of mental health ministries for the Assembly of Canonical Orthodox Bishops of the United States of America. She's also, as director, she collaborates with an interdisciplinary team of experts in mental health, ministry, and theology to create programs and resources that support the mental health needs of Orthodox Christians across the United States. As a psychotherapist, Sangeetha works with adults in diverse backgrounds who are healing from trauma, exploring multicultural identity and intergenerational trauma as children of immigrants, or learning to integrate their faith identity. We're so excited to have her on the show. So Sangeetha, thank you so much for taking the time to be with us on Live with the Lows.
2: Thank you so much for having me. It's an honor to explore such a heavy and deep topic in a safe space, and I'm just happy to be serving our community in this way. So thank you for opening this space to discuss this.
1: Absolutely. Well, you know, let's kind of talk just initially. Let's talk about trauma. Terms like trauma and PTSD are being used more frequently in today's society and media. We hear this on the news. We hear it sometimes even in our own experiences with friends, and maybe even in our own lives as people hear this show tonight. How do we accurately define trauma and understand truly what it means?
2: Yeah, I think this is the ideal place to start, just because social media, TikTok, all these things, we do use clinical terms, sometimes very loosely, sometimes out of context, and they can get used in a way where it can create a lot of misunderstanding, and to the point where the word itself loses some of its meaning at times, where people don't take it seriously anymore. And I don't want that to happen. So for the sake of this show, I'd like to just work with the definition that trauma is a psychological and physiological response to events or experiences that exceeds an individual person's ability to cope. So the key words there would be response, that this is the body's response to something. It's not the event itself. It's the response to the event that creates a traumatic experience internally. The other word is exceed and an individual's ability to cope. So to an extent, trauma is subjective. It's not always the event itself that the person is going through, but it is the individual person's threshold that is being exceeded that can result in trauma or trauma response. So for example, you know, PTSD is the more extreme side of this. This is the diagnosable disorder of chronic flashbacks and more intense symptoms of trauma. Not every soldier who returns from a tour in Afghanistan or Iraq comes back with PTSD. Some of them do. Not every person who goes through a car accident or any kind of community violence develops PTSD. Some of them do. And so we do have to really see that PTSD is one category at the extreme end of a traumatic response, but it's not that every single person who goes through what is a traumatic event necessarily develops the disorder. And it's, when we say it's subjective, that doesn't mean that there's not some things that can be universally accepted. For example, war. War is something, and community violence, shootings, and things like that are things that are so extraordinary to what is our normal experience of the world that most people would agree that's a traumatic experience. And I think that's the gray area where sometimes we just say, that's traumatic. This is traumatic. This is trauma. I have trauma. And we start using things really loosely because we blur those lines between what are universally accepted as extraordinary events and the clinical definition, which is trauma is what's happening within the individual person when their unique ability to cope is exceeded.
3: What are, Sangeeta, maybe we could kind of dive into that a little bit more, because I know that's always a question, you know, people have, you know, why do some, you know, following, for instance, you know, 9/11, you know, there are people who have a lot of post-traumatic stress as a result of that, and other people who came out okay, you know, who were in the building. And, you know, I've heard, you know, various, you know, theories on that. You know, some people say baseline levels of mental health, baseline levels of, you know, happiness, you know, sort of were correlated with resiliency. You know, what would you say, you know, the research is saying around what mediates the difference between people who experience something and seem to come out, you know, more resilient versus those, you know, who seem to kind of end up, you know, with post-traumatic stress mm-hmm. disorder?
2: Yeah. And it's hard to predict. I mean, it is something that we can see in the research where there's a combination of sometimes genetics, and sometimes it's the extent of protective factors that a person has. So when we say protective factors, it's, do you have a community? Do you have a sense of meaning and purpose beyond yourself? Do you have people who can support you through this thing? Do you have people rallying behind you? And then when we say genetics, we're also talking about your unique history. Did your family also go through these things? And we'll come back to that. That's a bigger concept, but every single person, if you can imagine this window, there's a lower threshold and a higher threshold. And if you can imagine, every single person has a unique window of what they can handle. And we all go through stressful events. You know, when someone cuts you off on the highway, mm-hmm. you have a stress response. Your body is designed by God to survive these scary things. Not because God wants us to, but He wants us to endure. And so our body will have this knee-jerk, unconscious response of adrenaline and cortisol. And that stress will peak and then it will cycle back down again. And completing that cycle is normal and healthy. It's not about not ever having stress. But for one person, genetically, they may have grown up either in a really difficult household where their cortisol threshold, their stress threshold is a much smaller window. It's a tighter space to work with. And so for them, when they experience something like trauma, an extraordinary event that exceeds their ability to cope, they might get stuck in that. And that might be post-traumatic stress disorder for them, a prolonged experience of intense emotion. We can't always predict it apples to apples. But we can say that there are things that contribute to it, like family history and genetics and mm-hmm. coping skills and protective factors in an individual's person's life, that two people can go through the same thing and end up on two different sides of that spectrum.
1: 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We're so grateful that you're joining us this evening. We're speaking with Sangeeta Thomas, who is a licensed professional counselor. 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And maybe some of you that are listening to our show this evening, or maybe via podcast, are going through that. We hope that this show is beneficial. 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That's 1-855-237-2346. Or email us a question during the live broadcast of our show at ask@ancientfaith.com. That's ask@ancientfaith.com. I just kind of wanted to add to what Roxanne was sharing with you is, you know, and just as a general question for me is, does trauma, prolonged trauma, then ultimately lead to PTSD? Would that be correct in saying?
2: It can. I think, you know, we have to delineate between acute trauma, which is a single event or several single events, and then complex trauma, which can happen over a long period of time. So when I work with clients who have experienced abuse, whether that's sexual abuse or family violence or other things in their home, to say that it's prolonged, I mean, they may mm-hmm. not have PTSD, but they may have traumatic patterns in a narrative that has been developed that has now negatively impacted their core identity. So, for example, as an individual therapist working with adults, a lot of times I have clients who experience prolonged childhood experiences of trauma, meaning an abusive parent in many cases. Physically abusive, verbally abusive, emotionally abusive parent, that adult, you know, I have some clients who don't have PTSD. Mm-hmm. I have some who do. But all of them have post-traumatic stress. We all can experience post-traumatic stress. You know, if you would go through I experienced a car accident where, like, for about 3 months after that car accident, every time someone pulled up real close behind my car because I had gotten rear-ended, I felt a little bit of my body tense up. Mm-hmm. That's post-traumatic stress. But that's not necessarily a full-blown disorder because it's not the intense emotional flashbacks.
1: And, right.
2: So we do have to kind of draw those lines there.
1: Mm-hmm.
3: And do you find that, you know, as Frankl would talk about the people in the concentration camps, you know, finding meaning and purpose is sort of helping them get through? I mean, where do you see our faith and a sense of, you know, meaning and purpose fitting into this sort of greater, you know, puzzle of trauma?
2: Absolutely. And it can go two ways, right? If faith can be such a protective factor, it can be a place where we find meaning that exceeds and transcends any suffering that we're going through. Frankl in his book talks about it, Man's Search for Meaning. Father Arseny talks about it in experiencing the Bolshevik gulags, right? Like we see those stories. Nelson Mandela even talks about things like this. So people who go through incredibly difficult things, when they find meaning, can find a way to not just have a physiological survival response, or a psychological way of coping with stress, but instead can access a space where they can hold the distress and see that it's not going to break them at the same time. Now, I don't want anyone who's listening to see that if they experience trauma or if they experience PTSD, that it's a failure of faith, because that's not quite the case.
1: That's so good to hear.
2: Absolutely. And, you know, I also do EMDR, and EMDR is a very specific trauma treatment protocol. And in that protocol, the way we approach trauma is just as a very neutral definition, which I love, is just seeing trauma as a memory encoding issue. When we go through a traumatic experience, the brain is actively receiving that information of what is happening in this experience, and also processing the emotions of that experience. So when those experiences and all that information gets coded into memory, it should go into a state of, this happened in the past. I am not going through this anymore. That happened. In the case of trauma, instead of it shifting into a past tense resting state, it stays static. It's almost like you have this live wire or a switch that stays on that should be going off. Or like when you have a faulty old car and the horn is just blaring and you're not pressing the button, but it's just going because the wires are crossed. That's what it feels like. It feels like something is alarming, even though it should be settled. And that's not because you didn't pray hard enough. It's not because you don't have a faith that can transcend, like Father Arseny or like Viktor Frankl. It's not about that. It's that your faith can be a tool that helps you to overcome that with the conjunction of psychotherapy and EMDR and treatment and support and a community.
1: Let me ask you, just as out of curiosity, how do you know if you are do have PTSD or suffering from trauma? I mean, because I think some people just kind of live through it, and unless they're really having someone that is either a therapist or someone that's speaking in their life about it, do you find that a lot, that people may not even acknowledge what they are even struggling with? And if so, what would it look like for, in very generic terms, for someone that is struggling with that?
2: Absolutely. I think this is where my work in intergenerational trauma and developmental trauma, that's where it really comes up, that pattern of people don't realize they are acting out of a trauma response or trauma pattern. Now, if you go through something that is particularly difficult, like an extraordinary event, like we mentioned previously, most people are able to recognize that that is trauma. Or, if it just takes that one question of how distressed do you feel on a 1 through 10 scale or a 0 through 10 scale, and you realize, oh, I'm not at a zero. Anything but a zero is, oh, okay, I'm still kind of living through that a little bit. It still feels really tense. Now, with developmental trauma, what happens is, now developmental trauma refers to adverse experiences in childhood where a child interprets something with their caregiver or in another adult as a traumatic event or something in their society or community. And those things, because a child is resilient in trying to survive and also experiencing something where they have to survive at all, mm-hmm, instead mm-hmm. of being secure and safe, they can interpret something, and that creates this narrative that they don't realize is now painting every human interaction that they have, how they view themselves, how they view their worth, and every, especially adult interactions. So as a therapist working with adults, sometimes I have, you know, 20, 30, 40 year old people who are dealing with and still processing a narrative that was created of, I'm not good enough. I mm-hmm. have to be perfect. There's no space for mistakes. I can't let my parent down. That's just a brief statement. If we take it out of context, it almost sounds silly, but mm-hmm. when we put it into the context of what a person is going through, it makes a lot of sense why talking to a parent where that stems from can re-trigger all kinds of emotions. And it cuts real deep when it hits something like I'm worthless or mm-hmm. I'm the problem. It changes how you view your whole self, your identity, and can seep into your spiritual life from there.
3: And so maybe we could sort of touch on some of those adaptive versus not so adaptive, you know, strategies for trying to cope, you know, so that people listening may kind of take a deeper look when they notice themselves, oh, gee, maybe that does come from somewhere else that I do that. You know, I've had a lot of people, you know, for instance, who, you know, can talk about things without feeling those things. You know, for instance, they can talk about something that I'm reacting to because it mm-hmm. sounds so, you know, horrific, and they have no emotion because they've experienced a life where there was no room to, you know, have emotional experiences in relation to what they felt. They just kind of had to survive. And so something even as basic as, you know, separating emotion from experience, you know, a disconnected experience can sort of be a maladaptive, you know, coping strategy that somebody's developed in order to survive. But maybe you could kind of talk a little bit about, you know, things that you've seen that are a little bit more adaptive versus some of those things that maybe we should, you know, if we notice we're doing, could maybe take a deeper look at some of those coping strategies that we've taken on.
2: Yeah, I think that's a great example. And it's a red flag that I look for in clients to see how aware are they, how self-aware are they, and what's the baseline I'm working with as a therapist is kind of the dialogue that's happening in my head when I have a client who's telling me about something is, do they have an emotional reaction to what they're going through, or are they just giving me autobiographical information? I think that is something that even if you're not a therapist, it kind of doesn't sit right with you, you know? And if there's someone in your life who's sharing something that's so heavy, and sometimes teenagers do this, they joke about something that's incredibly heavy and it's their way of coping. They use humor, sarcasm, cynicism as a way to just share. So sharing and connection, community, those are beautiful, adaptive coping mechanisms. Going for a walk, exercising, that's wonderful. Now, maladaptive means that you're hurting yourself as you try to help yourself. So things like substance use, sexually acting out sometimes, and there's all kinds of abuse of the body, sometimes with disordered eating. And it's things where sometimes I see on a spiritual sense, the maladaptive coping of there's so much shame that it keeps somebody from going to confession and talking to their spiritual father. And that's something that, like, it's so rewarding to work as a therapist with Orthodox clients who we can work through that, you know, and we can talk through the shame. We can talk through the fact that you have carried this deep down in your heart for 10 years, 20 years. And something has kept you from bringing it to the light. Something has kept you from sharing it with someone. One big maladaptive coping mechanism is emotional suppression. And I think that's where, for any of the listeners, you know, if you want to think through generational trauma, the great way to think about it is, how did your parents in the home that you grew up in, how did they express emotions? Particularly things like fear, sadness, stress. Did they have nuance? Did they have colors to it? Or did it all just come out as anger? How did we talk about money? Did we talk about money or did we tiptoe around it? Did we talk about sex or did we tiptoe around it? How was shame addressed? How were mistakes addressed? In some families, those things are addressed in a really healthy, compassionate way. That's not the case for every family. That's not the case for every generation of a family. And what we see in the family research is that every individual has at least three generations worth of behavioral patterns that they are carrying into their life. So you and I are carrying at least three generations worth of, to say it bluntly, emotional baggage. Which, you know, using myself as an example, I'm a first generation Indian American. My parents immigrated here in their 20s right after they got married. So immigration is a traumatic experience. They left their family behind to a country that they barely know anybody. In the middle of Dallas, Texas, from South India, you know, like that's all the way across the world. That's a traumatic experience. And that probably put them into stress and survival modes that I will never fully understand in order to give me a better life. Mm-hmm. My grandparents went through the transition from British imperialism in India to Indian independence, which was relatively recent. Mm-hmm. So that brought up all kinds of things, I'm sure, in their parenting style. That got passed to my parents' parenting style and emotional expression, because every family and every household is the social and emotional learning school. It's the classroom where we learn the basic skills of how do we deal with that stress window? How do we cope with things that happen outside of our ability to cope? Do we lash mm-hmm. out at our kids? Do we beat mm-hmm. them? Do we kick the dog? All of those things come up in the family first.
3: Absolutely.
1: You're listening to Live with the Lows. And again, we are so excited to have our dear friend, Sujitha Thomas, who's a licensed professional counselor here and just an amazing, amazing therapist. She serves as the Director of Mental Health Ministries for the Assembly of Canonical Orthodox Bishops right here in the United States. And we're so excited to have her talk to us tonight about how all of us can experience trauma and really what is trauma? How do we deal with it? How do we process it? And we'd love to hear from you. If you've got a question, comment, I know there's been some emails mm-hmm. already sent out. We'll get to those definitely shortly. But if you have a comment that you'd like to call us or you're struggling with some trauma right now or know someone that is, feel free to call us at 1-855-237-2346. That's 1-855-237-2346. Or feel free to email us during the live broadcast of our show by emailing us at ask@ancientfaith.com. That's ask@ancientfaith.com. You know, I couldn't help but think to myself, you know, how

0: It's just when I look at what's going on around the world right now, you know, you don't need to be on the news for that long to see just the sheer terror that's taking place. And for so many of us, when we watch the news or watch what's going on in the world, and really even in our own lives, we tend to only kind of categorize things based upon, you know, the number of deaths that have happened or the number of killings that have taken place. But we don't really talk too much about the emotional scars that happen and how that impacts not only this generation. So I'm thinking of the people that are in the Gaza Strip or in Israel or in Ukraine and in Russia. I mean, the long-term impacts that the children and the family members that are there, how that will continue on for not just what's going on the here and now, but in the future. Can you talk a little bit about that?
1: Absolutely. And I think that's a beautiful point that you make, that we measure things by death, as opposed to the ripple effect that it has on an entire globe, entire community of human race. And there's so much there. And one layer is all of us here in the privileged Western world watching it on the news. That's one layer deep. And I would say that, you know, what we see with children specifically is observing violence is just as harmful as experiencing it directly. So we see that particularly in the research with children who experience family violence, where the parent is not abusing the child, but the parent is abusing the spouse. So when we see this type of news constantly, the negative media, whether it's the actual war or if it is media taking a particularly negative spin and only reporting, negative, scary, stressful things happening in our world, we as adults can also feel our mind is already having a stress response to simply what we are seeing and hearing. So that's one level deep that we're already experiencing. Now, if we go all the way to Gaza, Ukraine, Russia, and everywhere else in the world that's experiencing these hardships, then we see on a deeper individual level, not just the children who are experiencing war and the fear for their lives and not knowing if they're going to make it and seeing their, you know, their neighbors, their loved ones, their family members dying in front of them or you know, violently brutalized in front of them. Just witnessing it is already one layer, but to experience it and already and feel that fear for your life constantly puts the body in such a heightened stress response that none of us are meant to stay in. That stress response that I mentioned earlier that happens in that window, that stress cycle that earlier I said is God designed to help us survive. You know, if a snake crosses your path or a scorpion is in your shoe, right? Like you've got to jump back. But we're meant to complete that cycle. We're not meant to stay there and get stuck there because that's not sustainable. That cortisol, the stress hormone that's released, actually does damage to your body when it stays there. It's not meant to stay there. It's meant to be the jet fuel that gets you safety, but you can't run on jet fuel. It'll burn you up from the inside out. And we see, you know, so many people, women especially, who suppress emotions, and this is separating from the immediate example of war, but women especially who are who suppress emotions, men who suppress emotions, experience all matter of immune disorders, physiological disorders, unexplained chronic pain, things that get put under the umbrella of fibromyalgia, because it's unresolved trauma that gets trapped in the body. That live wire that I mentioned earlier that is just pumping out cortisol is burning you up from the inside. And what we see, you know, if we keep going with the war example, these children who are, if they survive, God willing, if they survive, they have children, what we see is that the concept of epigenetics, which is that gene expression from one generation to the next changes. So I think sometimes we don't remember from our biology class that our genes are not always light switches that, you know, you either have blue eyes or you have green eyes or you have black hair or you have blonde hair. We have some genes that are on a dimmer switch and they can be expressed more or they can be expressed less. And so epigenetics is the study of how some genes can be expressed more or expressed less based on what you're exposed to. So pregnant mothers who experience anxiety or trauma, we saw, I think we all saw the news of when Putin bombed a pregnancy ward in Ukraine.

0: pregnant mothers who experience that pumping of cortisol, that child in utero is also receiving that cortisol. And that can affect their gene expression. That can affect that window that I had mentioned earlier. If it's going to be more narrow, if their baseline cortisol is going to be higher in the next generation, and then the generation thereafter, we're changing our DNA. We're changing not just how we view who we are as people, on the psychological sense, but physiologically, right down to our genes.
1: Wow, that's such powerful information. I think for all of us to hear that the impact of what we see going on in this world, individually, within our country, within the world, the long-term impacts that we are changing our genealogy. I mean, that is, that's just so powerful. We're going to take a quick break right now, friends. And then on the other side of this break, we're going to talk more with Sanjitha Thomas about trauma and how it impacts us and how it even can impact even in our churches. So definitely stay with us. We'll be right back with you.
2: 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That's 855-AF-RADIO. 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
2: 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That's 855-AF-RADIO. Here once again is Father Nick and Dr. Roxanne.
1: Well, welcome back, everyone, to Live with the Lows. So grateful that you're joining us on this Tuesday evening. Tonight, we're talking about trauma and how it impacts all of us. But before I do, I just want to remind all of you that we would love to hear from you. 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And before I go any further, I do want to remind all of you about our daily inspirational messages. 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And it'll also share with you about our brand new book, 6 Hours, 7 Lessons, coming out on Tuesday, March 19th. Sangeetha, we just had this question that came in that I thought was just, that was an email question I thought that was so appropriate for us to ask right now. It says this, my parents always responded in very volatile ways. Mistakes were never okay. Perfection was always expected. I find myself not having patience for mistakes by others now, and I have become volatile in the same way my parents responded. I'm embarrassed by my responses, but I don't have control over them. How do I unlearn this terrible behavior? How do I learn to control my impatience? What would you tell this person?
0: That's a great question and something that I hear very, very often with clients. Mm-hmm. And that
1: I bet.
0: Want to just to acknowledge the courage to share that, despite the embarrassment that the person shared. It's tough. Unlearning that when you were immersed in that is like trying to teach a fish what water is. You know, like you're just so immersed in it, you don't realize it until you're on the other side, until you're out of that family system. And that's something that can be overcome. And I would start with the idea of compassion and the idea of pausing and noticing yourself. And I know a lot of times there's folks who will say, well, you have to forgive your parents, you have to move on. There's this this Hollywood image of what psychotherapy is, that, that we're all just sitting around blaming our parents. And that's not really the case. I think it starts with the compassion that we're able to receive, that's being given to us by Christ. And so when people have this, this experience of volatility from parent to child, you internalize that. The projection that this person is talking about on the other people in their lives, not having patience with other folks, is really just your inability to hold it within yourself. There's a shame there. There is some kind of a lack of compassion for myself in making mistakes. That mistakes are so unacceptable that I have to be perfect. And that gets thrown out as blame to other people. But if you can sit with, can I make mistakes? Can I be a little less than perfect sometimes? Is there grace for me? Is there compassion being extended to me? When have I made a mistake? And can I sit with that? Can I process that? Can I give myself the compassion that my parents didn't, that I needed them to give? That's what we do in therapy a lot of times, is reparenting. We're unlearning and relearning those processes that we wish that our parents would have taught us. We wish our parents would have responded with compassion and support, not not just complacency of like, oh, mistakes don't matter, but to hold us up and to say, I know you can do this. I know that you don't have to be perfect. And also, I know that if that you can achieve this if you set your mind to it, you know, to support you enough and also encourage you to reach to whatever goal you set your mind to. And it starts with your relationship with God, because that compassion is being given from God to you. That idea of self-compassion is something that I would suggest that this listener and any other listeners would look into. That's Kristen Neff is somebody who writes on that. The idea of being able to recognize there's this wounded part of you inside that needs to be connected with. And if we don't connect with that, it will get thrown out as onto other people as volatility. But if we can sit with that inner part, whether through therapy or through meditation or confession, we can work on that. We can overcome that. We can heal from all of this.
4: And obviously this writer is talking about, you know, a long-term history with some pretty difficult, you know, family systems. But I think that we deal with a lot of, you know, things that overwhelm us in daily life. You know, even if we didn't have an abusive parent, you know, we have rush hour traffic, we have infidelity in marriage, we have chronic work abuse, we have bosses that make us feel inferior, we have coaches, you know, belittling, you know, kids. I mean, it's like everywhere you look, there are a sea of intense emotions happening in people in a chronic sense, you know, and they're not necessarily like labeled abuse, you know. And so I'm kind of interested in what your thoughts are on how that kind of trauma or regular, you know, stress, you know, intersects with our spiritual life as Orthodox Christians, and how it affects our identities in Christ, and kind of where our faith fits into that, that problem. Because it's, I think at times it can destroy people's ability to live their faith in those moments. You know, we stop believing who God says we are and the dreams and plans he has for our life. And we start to feel, you know, like we maybe believe those messages. And so I'm kind of curious as to, you know, how we would address, you know, that kind of prolonged emotional distress that a lot of people who have not entered any kind of abusive situation are dealing with, and how that affects their spiritual walk.
0: And, you know, some of this is that the, what I mentioned earlier, that the family is the social emotional learning classroom. And so it, there may not have been outright abuse. Sometimes what I see in families is like, there's a, unhealthy communication patterns, for example, or the lack of clear communication. And it's not necessarily that this explicit abuse was happening, but it is the lack of support and connection when connection was needed by the child. And for that child, they can be learning in an implicit type of way that we don't talk about these things. We bury these things. Mom and dad bury these things. We never talk about anything. And so the, you know, sometimes I have clients who, when I have them think back on their childhood, they're like, everything was fine. I had a good, happy childhood. They only remember, they don't remember it as, oh, my parents had an unhealthy communication. My parents never talked about emotions. Isn't that kind of weird that we just buried everything? And so, yeah, there are some cases where we don't realize that an unhealthy way of approaching emotion in the family system can impact us. And on the other side of it, like you said, Dr. Roxanne, that, like, you know, it's not just the family, it's the whole community around us. It's all the news, it's the driving, it's the rush hour, it's the workplace that may be toxic.
1: Absolutely.
0: And all of those things can be all these little tick marks that total up at the end of a day. And it just whittles away at a person if they're not able to cope with it, if they're not able to, like I mentioned before, if that stress cycle peaks and then it peaks and then it peaks and then it peaks, you know, it just keeps getting tickered up and it doesn't quite make its way back down. I would like to encourage anybody who's listening to that and resonating with it, which I do too at times when I have one thing pile on top of another, and it just feels like too much until I hit a breaking point, that we can all work on self-awareness. We can all work on asking for help. I recently saw a video that said that most people only need about 8 minutes of time with a trusted friend. Not a whole gaggle of friends, not a whole posse of people behind you, but 8 minutes with one trusted person to feel empathy and emotional connection and to be able to self-regulate again.
1: How often was that study reflecting that need for 8 minutes?
0: You know, I can't recall that, but I would say that, like, it would be safe to say we could use that as needed. There's another study that would say that did some research on deep breathing, diaphragmatic breathing, where if you can practice deep diaphragmatic breathing, 5 repetitions, repeatedely, 5 times a day, that's 5 sets, 5 times a day, that you can reduce your cortisol level. So that cortisol level that we were earlier talking about gets passed down from generation to generation and can sometimes get elevated in the next generation, can be reduced. And that study was done with caregivers of others. So I will say that, like, that stress, that chronic stress, can absolutely derail us and push us to a breaking point. And also the solutions, the adaptive coping mechanisms, connecting with another person and breathing and pausing and just connecting with God, or just connecting with yourself for a second,
4: absolutely,
0: are absolutely accessible.
4: And I love the noticing that you're talking about, because I think in any given moment, we're less likely to notice ourselves and more likely to notice the world around us. And, and just that brief sort of, like, shift in awareness to kind of go into ourselves and notice what we feel, what we think, what our urges are. I mean, that's just not something we always study or pay attention to, but kind of helps pinpoint, you know, maybe where we're reacting, why we're reacting, what the themes are. And, you know, that becomes a sort of foundation that we can kind of begin trying to re-regulate ourselves. We did get another email question, and I sort of want to jump into this because that was where we were going to go next, sort of about what's available to help people who are struggling. And the email says, you said that the memory of trauma keeps going off like an alarm with faulty wiring. Is there a way to turn off that alarm? And so with that, I'd love for you to sort of introduce EMDR and what therapy for trauma looks like so that we can turn off that alarm.
0: Absolutely. That's a great question. And so with EMDR, what we see is there's the rational thinking part of you and there's the emotional reactive part of you. Now, that's an oversimplification of how the brain works, but for the sake of our conversation, we can look at it that way. With clients who are experiencing that faulty wiring, where the memory gets switched into a static mode and it just keeps going off, alarm bells just keep ringing and can't seem to turn them off, what we see is that they can rationally, cognitively talk through something, but emotionally they are still on, they are still wired as if it's happening. And no amount of talking about it is seeming to settle the emotional side. So what we do in EMDR is, EMDR stands for eye movement, desensitization, and reprocessing, which is a mouthful that basically means I follow a protocol, or any therapist who does this follows a protocol where we use eye movements, where the therapist would move their hand back and forth to a certain succession. And what this does is it creates bilateral stimulation of the brain on both hemispheres of the brain, and it taxes your attention to the point where, similar to how your cardiologist does a stress test, we tax your brain's attention to the point where you can re-access that faulty wiring. You can re-access by stressing your brain just enough in a safe place, in a grounded place, in a secure place. You can re-access that memory, and we can start to bring it back down again. And we can start to unlearn the negative narrative that was created, which is I'm not good enough, or, you know, I'm a terrible person, or I'm a piece of trash, whatever narrative was created. Mm-hmm. And we can relearn something that is actually much more healthy. That is something that happens through EMDR, specifically for people who feel like they've talked and talked and talked, and they can't seem to just get that switch to turn off. Now, I do have some clients who just love talk therapy, and talk therapy is still effective. Clients who particularly struggle with things like shame, especially my Orthodox Christian clients who are more inclined to want to incorporate their spiritual father and confession and things like that, they like to talk about it. And it's because they've never talked about it with anybody before. And so simply talking about it is part of their healing process. And so EMDR is something that's accessible. Not everyone's a candidate, but it's kind of like taking the highway versus taking the scenic route. We'll both end up in the same place. We'll both lead to healing. EMDR is more intense. And so some folks are not necessarily a candidate. So you have to screen for that. But if you are a candidate, it can be a really, really fast way of taking a, you know, a level 10, a level 7 on the distress scale and bringing it down to zero. And I've seen that happen, and it's just effective over video. I do it exclusively through telehealth. And every time we bring it down to zero. And it doesn't matter if it's sexual abuse, or if it's abuse from a parent, or if it's something else that they've endured, but whatever number they're on that scale, the goal of EMDR is to bring you down to zero. And that's absolutely possible. One other thing I'll mention is I don't think you have to have an Orthodox EMDR therapist. So if you're experiencing trauma and you're just thinking about, I just need that wire, that alarm to stop going off, you don't have to have an Orthodox Christian therapist. I think I want to encourage anybody who's thinking about, well, maybe I need this, to just get the help where you can get the help. Find what's accessible to you. Now, if you're interested in talk therapy and it aligns really well, like whatever you're going through is very specific to your spiritual life, and you're looking for an Orthodox Christian therapist, the Assembly of Bishops has a directory of Orthodox Christian therapists that you can find by accessing our website. It is assemblyofbishops.org/mental health, and you'll see all the mental health resources there. The directory is at the top of the page, and you can just punch in your state and find an Orthodox Christian mental health provider who might be able to support you through what you're looking for.
1: So, Githa, we just have a few minutes. We've probably got about 7 minutes left of our show. I did want to ask, you know, I mean, I think it's so important as people of faith, as Christians, to remind that we live in community, that when one of us, the Bible talks about this from cover to cover, about the need for us to care for one another, to carry each other's burdens, to be there for one another. We hear that beautifully when the story of the paralytic, as the when Christ sees the faith of the friends, it acts as a catalyst to him healing the paralytic. I mean, how important is it for us to create communities, to create places of where it is safe for us to share what our trauma is going, what we may be going through, and help to cultivate that within our communities? What are some ways that we could practically do today to do that?
0: Absolutely. So this is huge. And this is something that actually, if you're interested in the research, you can look at factors that contribute to longevity, specifically women versus men. And something that absolutely contributes is having a positive community, having a community that you can share your hardships with and experience that empathy and connection and feel that you can get through what you're going through. So practically speaking, the idea behind the Assembly of Bishops creating Peace of Mind, which is our training in mental health first aid and Orthodox mm-hmm. bridging, the core idea is that we can all be the Good Samaritan, mm-hmm. that we don't have to be afraid of mental health crises, substance use crises when they emerge, or just somebody who's in mental health distress in our parish. We don't have to be afraid that we can cross the road just like the Good Samaritan, and we can help that person find the resources that they need. We don't have to be everything for them. We don't have to right. be their confessing father. You don't have to be their therapist. You just have to help them get up on their feet and help them and point them to the right resources. And that's what Peace of Mind training is. That information you can also find on the same website. Another thing
4: and
0: that
4: this
0: we
4: is,
0: are
4: I just want to
0: on,
4: clarify, Sangeetha, this is a program that has been launched by the Assembly. They can come into churches to train their parishioners, their priests, and everybody to be able to kind of be that Good Samaritan, correct?
0: Absolutely, yes. So if you're interested in bringing that to your parish, you can actually email us at mentalhealth@assemblyofbishops.org, and we can set up a date. And we do a lot of the coordinating with you, and it's really just a matter of picking the right event package and the date and making sure there's lunch for everyone to enjoy. But we come to you, we train you, and we can train up to 30 people in a day and in one training experience. So this is a great training. We've trained about 140 since we launched. If I'm pulling that number off the top of my head, but I believe it's about 140. That's a 50% clergy and 50% lay ministry leaders since we launched in 2022. So we're booking now already for this year, and occasionally we do put out promotional subsidies on our social media page. So that's an opportunity as well. This idea of community as we approach our time here is something that is now an active project of this ministry, as we are working on developing a series of books called The Living Well. And we are hoping to address that middle ground, like Father Nick, you had mentioned in the introduction to the show, that you're approaching the space where mental health and pastoral care and theology all intersect. And that's what our book series aims to do, is to address, how do we understand mental health? How do we approach the mind? How do we understand what care of the body and care of the soul looks like? What does that mean in action? How do we create a community that supports one another? So please do look out for that book series. It's meant to be something that can be used for small groups and OCF and everything in between. But that question that you just asked me of how do we do this in community, that's exactly what we're hoping to answer through the book.
1: I love that. I think that's so important. And, if there was just a word of encouragement that you would give our listeners, Sangeetha, as we are closing out our show, you know, because I think that so many people are maybe listening to our show tonight, or maybe through a podcast or listening to it tonight, that are struggling with trauma. Maybe just a couple words that you can just encourage them with, because I know that so many of your clients obviously struggle with trauma. What would be that message to them?
0: That's a great question. I would say that you are not alone, and you don't have to stay where you're at right now. Whatever you're experiencing, there's a way through it, and you don't have to go through it alone. I have seen people pull through absolutely things that I could not even imagine doing to somebody, living through, and I don't know if I would personally be able to pull through. Somehow God's grace got them into my room and into a room of another trauma therapist, and I have seen people turn their lives around, and it is amazing to see that. So that type of change, that type of healing, that type of overcoming all of these hardships, being able to lay down your burdens as we're called to in scripture, like that is actually attainable. I've seen it. And I'm not even that seasoned of a therapist compared to Dr. Roxanne. And I'm sure she's seen it too, that like we have seen it, and we just want anybody who is experiencing this to know that there is a way through that darkness, and there is light on the other side. And I hope that you'll choose to walk that path.
1: Love that. Thank you so much.
4: Sangeeta, this was a gift to more than you know. There were so many comments and questions and emails we did not even get time to address. Love to have you back on the show at some point in the future to kind of do a part two, if you'd be open to it.
0: Absolutely. I would be honored. Thank you so much for the time.
1: Well, once again, thank you, Sangeeta, for being with us. And we thank all of you for taking the time to be with us. Just as a reminder, in 3 weeks from today, on Tuesday, March 19th, we launch our newest book called 6 Hours, 7 Lessons that chronicles the 6 hours that Christ was on the cross and the 7 extraordinary statements he makes while he's on the cross. You can already pre-order it if you'd like to by going to our website, thelowes.com. And you can also find out more by going to ancientfaith.com. There's a whole bunch of information about the new book coming out. It's a great Lenten resource as well.
4: One of those chapters being on the power of connection. So ironic that we talked so much about connection.
1: Absolutely.
4: This evening.
1: Absolutely. And so we'd love for you to definitely explore it. Again, you can find out more on our website at thelowes.com and register for our daily inspirational messages also on our website. 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
1: Elizabeth has a problem. 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

0: Titch Davis, and we get together here on Sunday nights to meet everyday Orthodox Christians. You know, I love coffee hour. I like going to coffee hour, especially at churches where I've never been. And I just sit down and start asking people questions. And before long, I'm like, this is fascinating. You got to come on my show. So then I bring them over here and show them to you. But I think Orthodox people are really pretty fascinating people. And my theory is that it's largely because we have so many immigrants. We have so many immigrant families. And then we, you know, so like people who grew up sort of in both places in this sort of immigrant culture and then also in the American culture. And of course, we have a lot of converts too. And we converts come from all over the place, all different ways of getting here. And so altogether, we make a pretty interesting crowd, I think. And so here we are to build unity, to build church unity, the grassroots way, you know, through conversation. So welcome to the program. We're so glad that you're here tonight. I look forward to introducing my guest. And I want to let you know that Matushka Trudy Richter is right here in the studios producing the show. And so if you have any questions for our guest, you can actually ask on YouTube because we stream live on YouTube and you can see our faces. You can see us talking to each other. It's kind of amazing. We also stream, of course, the audio live show on the ancientfaith.com website, on the AFR app, and on Facebook Live on the Ancient Faith Ministries page. So without any further ado, welcome. And welcome to our guest. Now, you may know her name, because if you're a longtime listener of this program, you may remember that our very first guest on this show back in 2017 was Christy Giz. And Christy lives in Houston. And she actually came on the program very first person. I was like, Christy, you have to come on first, because her family was rescued on a boat in Hurricane Harvey. And if you're interested in that story, you just go all the way back to episode one. And you can listen to it there. But so Christy's down in Houston at St. Joseph Antiochian Orthodox Church, which is a great parish. And let's see, she recently produced and brought to market a children's card game. She's been using this game at home. Yeah, we're both holding it up here for the cameras. But she was playing this game with the church school for years. She was doing it at home with her family, with other families. And it's just a lot of fun. So she decided it was time. It's time to bring it out. So it's really for families. It could be kids. It doesn't have to be kids. You could just be a group of adults sitting around a table if you like. But it's called Feast Day Fun. And so we're going to learn about the game, find out sort of what made her decide that she was going to make a game, right? And we all think about doing stuff like that, but what made Christy do it? And of course, we're also just going to find out what she's up to and how she's been. So without any further ado, Christy, welcome to the program.
1: Thank you so much. It's awesome to be back.
0: Oh, it's so good to have you back. I'm delighted that you're coming back. I'm trying to think, 2017, that's like 7 years ago. Is that right? Has this show been on for 7 years?
1: Yes.
0: Because I was going to say, she was the first
1: test of time.
0: I was like, she was our first guest 4 years ago. Then I started thinking about it going, no, 2017, that is quite a ways, actually. But glory to God, that's neat. But I'm so glad you're back. I'm glad there haven't been, I assume, any more dramatic rescues since we last spoke. It's just been smooth sailing, huh?
1: We just leave our house through the door.
0: just like the rest of us.
1: Yes.
0: I love that.
1: Yeah. This is exciting. Someone asked me today, are you nervous? And I was nervous the first time. I don't think I breathed the entire show, but I watched your show last week with Santa Peter. Yes. And I was like, oh, I forgot how much at ease you make people feel. So I'm excited to be here tonight and to share my Feast Day Fun game with you. I think this is going to be much more fun to talk about.
0: Thank God. Well, and I do think, I mean, it's just not, there's just nothing to be stressed about. Like, we can't really make a mistake, right? Like, you're just
1: real life
0: about yourself and your experiences. If you leave, I mean, you're going to leave some stuff out. We only have an hour, right? So
1: yes.
0: I just really can't imagine what could go wrong here. So I feel like we're going to be good. But, okay. So you're down in Houston, you're at St. Joseph's. And yes. how are things at St. Joseph's? When I visited St. Joseph's last, gosh, it was like 10 years ago, it was very, you know, it was a very small parish, but such a sweet, wonderful parish. I imagine you guys are probably growing like many parishes in Texas. How's it going?
1: Yes, we are busting at the seams. So we just birthed a mission parish, St. Thecla, and that's in Rosenberg, Texas. And we had had to go to two liturgies on Sunday to address the overcrowded because we have like limits to how many people we can have in the church for the fire marshal. And after we started St. Thecla, we had to continue with our two services because it did not address our overcrowdedness. We have right now 75 catechumens. And Whoa. Last Pascha, I think we baptized 40. So we just, it's a beautiful thing. We see so many people come through the door, and coffee hour is definitely a place where you can meet and greet new faces, make new friends all the time, every Sunday.
0: Wow. Yeah. 75 catechumens. I mean, that is, I don't know what our number is right now. We're probably somewhere 35 or 40, which I think is actually very normal for Texas parishes now. It's like, oh yeah, 30. Yeah, sure. That's a normal year. That's solid. But it's crazy down here. And why do you think Texas is so ripe for, I mean, we say it's so many. It feels like a lot of people coming in. We're still like, we're not like the Baptists. It's not like there's an Orthodox church on every corner and everybody in Texas knows about Orthodoxy. But, you know, it is growing quickly. And thank God not any more quickly than it is, because you kind of have to slowly bring people in. And it takes a while to marinate a little bit and to really understand Orthodoxy. But what do you think at St. Joseph's anyway is bringing in so many people?
1: I just think we have the fullness of the faith and people are hungry for that. Forgive me. I hope I don't offend anyone, but I was out on Friday and someone handed me this little statue, like a little doll of Jesus. And they were like, everyone needs a little Jesus. And it was this plastic doll that you're supposed to put in your pocket. And I almost felt like it was wrong to take it. You know, what if this ends up in the washing machine or something? But anyway, I just feel like we need a lot of Jesus and we need a lot more than just that plastic doll. And I just think people really are hungry for the truth. And the interesting thing is when the people come through the door at St. Joseph, they aren't like seeing and hearing for the first time. They've already done their homework. They've been on the internet. They've been on Ancient Faith. They've like soaked up a bunch of information already. It's really beautiful. I, you know, always joke, and I went to Orthodoxy kicking and screaming, and it took, you know, several years to like, you know, embrace it. But people are ready, and when they walk through the door, you know, they just are already so knowledgeable, and it's beautiful. I don't know. I just think it's wonderful that, you know, we are seeing the fruits of this.
0: Thank God. Yeah, there is something happening here, I think, where people are looking for something really traditional and rooted, and not like, I think there are so many expressions of Christianity in Texas that are like constantly being spontaneous and constantly trying to create something new. And I think after a while, certain people, it just hits them wrong. And they're like, let's not create something new. Like, what was this originally? What was this supposed to be? And then here they come. But yeah, they've already seen our liturgies on YouTube. They've been through, they're familiar with who your chanter is. Like, they just come in knowing it is.
1: Yes.
0: It is an amazing phenomenon. It really is.
1: Well, it's kind of a good segue too for Feast Day Fun, because I was thinking about this earlier today and I was thinking, you know, I really thrive on like routine, and I think the liturgical cycle of the year provides this, it like just kind of sets the tone for our lives and the rhythm, you know, and I think that that is something that is really unique to Orthodoxy. And also, as a previous youth director, I feel like since 2020, people have really, you know, set their compass north. And it's like, it used to be, well, we can't come to Wednesday night because we have soccer and my kids signed up for soccer. But now soccer is behind, you know, the commitments of the church, which, it, you know, is really beautiful. I see that a lot. It's like, oh no, we'll be at our church is full on Wednesday nights. And I think people have like kind of corrected, auto-corrected. And they're like, no, the church is our priority. And then our other activities fall behind that. And of course the feast days are super important in our Orthodox church. And, you know, a lot of people, you know, think of feast days as Christmas and Easter or Pascha. But there's 13 counting Pascha, you know, there's so many beautiful feasts. And if you follow those feasts, you know, you'll have a busy and a fruitful, you know, year. And so I think that's another thing that kind of draws people in is that, you know, liturgy and that liturgical pattern of living.
0: I love that. I think that's really true. It's interesting that you, as you're talking about the liturgical year, you brought up 2020 because really that was a year when like we lost track of time, right? Like time sort of got away from us. It's like it wasn't clear if it was standing still or if it was going fast or what was happening. And I find that when I think of things that happened like 2021 through today, they all make sense to me. If it was 2 years ago, it happened 2 years ago. But something that happened in like 2019 doesn't feel like 5 years ago. I can't tell you. Maybe it's 8 years, could be 10. I don't know, because there's this like weird time warp that we went through all together. And so it does feel like maybe that's part of that hunger for this beautiful rhythm, right?
1: Like the church shutting the door. You know, I never wanted to be at church so badly when those doors were shut and I wasn't able to be there. And so when they opened, I really, you know, want to try to make every effort to be there, knowing that there was a time when we couldn't. And that, you know, really stayed with me.
0: Well, and we've always talked about, you know, how there are places in this world, many places where Orthodox Christians struggle to be able to go to church, where they risk their lives to go to church. You know, you see in Egypt several years ago, there was a huge bombing on Palm Sunday, right? And it's just, you know, going to church can be a dangerous thing. And we don't tend to appreciate that here. But maybe we got just this tiny glimpse, right? When there was a Sunday where we were not able to go to church. And it's like, oh,
1: yes.
0: You know, it does make you appreciate things more. I think every once in a while, little struggle, little suffering can do us some good, you know, it's helpful. But, I think it's really interesting that you're saying that you're seeing a lot of families who really are putting the church first. I think that's really beautiful. And I wonder, because you're teaching at the Constantine School, right? St. Constantine?
1: I work in the finance department and I substitute teach there.
0: Nice.
1: Yes.
0: Okay. So you're making sure that that stays afloat. See, that's actually even more important. That's critical stuff, Christy.
1: That's right.
0: But so tell us a little bit about the Constantine School, because I know it's come up here and there on conversations on this show. And I don't know, because they opened a few other Constantine schools now, right? Or are they not open yet?
1: Okay, yes. So this would be literally an entire hour of its own, but I'll try to give you, you know, a little bit of the St. Constantine School in a nutshell. So yes, we're, I believe, in the ninth year here in Houston. And this is the first year for the St. Constantine School in Pittsburgh. And here in at St. Constantine School here in Houston, we also have the St. Constantine College. Yes. So, we are currently working on opening a campus in Dallas. And I don't know if I can say all the other areas.
0: But there are other places being contemplated and pursued and talking about property and working out.
1: Yes.
0: Be there.
1: It's a process. Yes. And so, yes, it is. Also, it's in the works in other places in the U.S., but I'm not sure, you know, what's known and what's not. So I better stop there.
0: Right.
1: Yes.
0: Well, and you don't want to make promises we can't keep. So it's like,
1: yes.
0: You never know until something's solid, you don't really know. But it is, I think, I mean, the St. Constantine School has a really great reputation as an Orthodox school. It's preschool up through college, as you said, right?
1: Yes.
0: And it's, do you feel like are a lot of the families in your parish also at the school? Is that
1: yes.
0: part of what's creating this culture?
1: Yes, I think you're absolutely hitting on something because many of the children are friends at school and friends at church. And so there is a strong, you know, pull to be, you know, with their friends, and they are seeing them at both places. And so, yeah. And then, of course, the St. Constantine School doesn't have, you know, choir concerts on Wednesday nights. And, you know, so they kind of work around, you know, the liturgical cycle. And so, yeah, that's beautiful as well. We have,
0: Absolutely.
1: You know, we have the Western Good Friday off every year, but we also have the Eastern Good Friday off, which I think this year it might be the same. Yeah. Which is,
0: yeah,
1: it's
0: I think
1: really,
0: it's going to be the same for a couple of years, and then it's like never going to be the same again is what I heard. I don't
1: yes,
0: know if that's
1: yes.
0: true, but it sounds awful. Sounds too bad. I liked it switching back and forth personally, but it's a beautiful thing, right? Because it really is a problem that so many of our families in Texas, we get Good Friday off, but of course, usually that's not our Holy Friday. Sometimes it is. When it is, you get great participation and the kids are there. And when it yes. isn't, people really debate whether or not it's worth pulling their kids out. The kids are concerned because, oh, one more absence and I'm going to have to, you know, do this extra assignment or whatever. But so it's so beautiful to be in a school where all of those rhythms are just built in and then there's just
1: yes.
0: there's no struggle against it. Or even you picture, you know, maybe some parents can't come to church sometimes because they have school events, but your school events are your church events. So it just works.
1: Yeah.
0: I love that. I love that. I think that's really neat. And I have a feeling that that's a big part of why you guys have such a healthy family community and why you're not seeing, you know, soccer hasn't become this big rivalry anymore because people are really prioritizing. It's beautiful.
1: Yeah.
0: All right. So tell me, Feast Day Fun, where did this start? Like where
1: okay.
0: did, were you, was it Sunday school?
1: Okay. So it was, I think like 20 something years ago, I attended a church school workshop. I'm pretty sure it was here in Houston with, Susie Sobchak had put it in, organized it for St. George and surrounding churches. And, she invited Phyllis Onest, who is, the first ever diocesan metropolis director of religious education in the Greek archdiocese. Yeah. And I believe I had already met her when I was living in Pittsburgh. But she came and she, I don't know if you remember, but she had like yellow pages and they
0: oh,
1: were actually,
0: yeah.
1: they were printed on yellow pages, but this copy is not. But and then she had a website and yeah. she always had the most amazing treasures for activities to coincide with mm-hmm. a church school lesson, whether it was on, you know, a feast day or angels or just whatever, you name it. And she had an activity that you could pair with it. Yep. Well, she gave us a packet, and this packet was 20 pages approximately, and it was these cards. And I took the packet, and for 20 something years, I've been making copies of copies, and I would cut them out and then paste them on paper to try to make it feel significant, like a card. And sometimes I would make, well, for example, one year in Colorado, I was the church school director at St. Luke in Erie, and we were building a brand new church, and we packed all of our Sunday school up, only to realize that the church wasn't ready. So it was going to be like a few weeks before we could
0: this
1: get to
0: our new
1: building.
0: This just happened to me last month, by the way. In fact,
1: okay.
0: even today I found out, oh, they're not going to move until January. And I was like, what are you doing?
1: But okay, I have a
0: so
1: solution.
0: Funny. So
1: I made copies of this for every family. And I said, just study it over the summer. You know, when you're on a road trip, you know, you can ask each other questions and study it. And so then we came back together, and though we didn't have any classroom materials, we did Orthodox Olympics, and it was with Feast Day Fun. And we did a bunch of different stations. We had the kids broken out in like cross-sectional groups. So we'd have second grader, fifth grader, eighth grader, 12th grader, and they were competing against other teams. And we did everything from like you would draw the name of an icon, and then you'd have to do sidewalk chalk. And everybody worked together, and they have to put as many details in the icon as they could remember. That was one group. Then there was another group, another station, sorry, that was Name That Tune. And so my husband was actually the choir director at the time. So he put together a little quartet for me, and they came in and they sang the Troparions. So, okay, I'll do this one with you. So like, Christ is risen from the dead, trampling down death by death. Okay.
2: I know.
1: Yes. What is that?
2: It's Pascha.
1: It's a Troparion for the Pascha. Yes. So that was an easy one. There are some that are more difficult, and the kids, you know, would chime in a little too early, and it would be the Nativity of the Theotokos and not the Nativity of Christ, which they thought from the, you know, so it was a lot of fun. And then we also, one of the stations was they had to put them in order chronologically. Ooh. So from January 1st to December 31st, and then I'm like, okay, now put them in order for the church calendar for September 1st through August 31st. So they would race and compete against each other, and it was just a lot of fun. And then I ended up having to use that same idea at a St. Amelia homeschool conference, because we needed to entertain our kids while the parents were getting educated. And so we did the same thing again, and it was a huge success. And then I've used it like at Wednesday family nights and in church school settings. So I've used it over the years a lot. And we have a small business bazaar that a woman by the name of Kelsey Moore, who owns the St. Tabitha's Workshop. It's a website offering Orthodox fabric. She creates and designs Orthodox fabric. I had shown her the game when her daughter was in my Wednesday night class, and she was like, you should think about producing that and offer that at our next small business bazaar. So I was like, wow, I never thought about that. So I started to, this was 2 years ago, I started looking for Phyllis Onest, and I couldn't find her website anymore. And I tried to call different Metropolis numbers that I came across, and I was leaving messages and I was waiting. And literally, I looked today, and I got her, finally got a response from her like September of 2023 saying, oh my goodness, I'll call you. And so we connected, and she said, I actually didn't design that myself. I got that from a coloring book. So this is the original coloring book.
2: Oh, yeah.
1: It's called the Icon Book. Have you seen this before?
2: We have copies of that in our Sunday school. Like, yes. We used to make copies of it and pass them around.
1: Yes. Absolutely. I have not been in any church that doesn't have a couple of these, you know, on a shelf. Yeah. So this is the original production of this was 1976.
2: And is that Father John Matusiak's illustrations?
1: Yes, it is. So the contributors to this were Father John Matusiak, Father Basil Essie, now Bishop Basil, our retired bishop, James McLucky, and then John Bujamra.
2: Oh,
1: so three of the four contributors are departed, memory eternal. And I was able to reach out to our retired Bishop Basil, and he gave me his blessing. And then I got the permission from the Archdiocese to produce the game. And so
2: I'll tell you what, Christy, if it makes you happy to know, before he passed, Father John Matusiak, I emailed him years ago, 15, 20 years ago. And I was like, Father, you know, I'm doing all of these curriculum resources and things, and I'm putting them online and I'm sending them around. Do I have your permission to use your icons? And he said, you and anyone else can use those icons. They're all a free gift to everyone. So
1: yes.
2: he would have been delighted to know that you were
1: using
2: them as well.
1: It's actually worth noting here. He did give those to the OCA. Yeah. And so they are public domain. And yeah. Yes, it was his desire for them to be used for Christian ed. Yes. And so that's a really beautiful thing, especially because, speaking with different artisans, I think it's worth pointing out here that, icons are art. And so you do need permissions to use things and also to produce. And so I did want to, if I had the opportunity tonight, make sure that people understood that, because there's so many things being produced, which is beautiful, but we do want to make sure that we don't ever, take anything and use it without permission. So I'm glad That's this right. came up.
2: Yeah, me too. Well, and it's, I think we sort of assume, because so many of our icons are very, very old, right? That like, you don't have to ask permission to use an icon that's at the Hagia Sophia, right? But you might have to ask the photographer for permission to use the photograph. And certainly I know of, iconographers I've come across who were really frustrated because someone was selling prints of their icon and hadn't asked permission. And I hadn't even thought about it. And I think a lot of people don't think about it, but it really is, especially if you're making any kind of profit in any way off of it, you do need to get permission. But of course, as you said, Father John's icons and this whole icon book had been given to the OCA and made public domain intentionally because he wanted to make sure that everybody could use them. So when you see line drawn icons online, there's a certain style. You'll know them when you see them too. Everybody recognizes them, I think. If you've ever been in, like if you've taught

0: the color will come later. All the details will be filled in later, but it's a good place to start with the very essence of these icons.
1: It is. And I think they were very careful designing these to make sure that they had all the elements that icon generally has, that it traditionally has, so that you could teach them, because they're teaching tools.
0: Yes.
1: And so it's like, you know, sometimes if you see a nativity icon, for instance, it may or may not include certain elements because maybe it was in a really narrow space in the church wall and they couldn't do it, or maybe the style of it was to put extra stuff in there or whatever, which is fine. There's tons of room for that in our tradition. But when you're teaching, you really want one that's just a really good example of what the standard is. And that's what these are. So they're just so perfect. That's great. Well, you know what, Christy, we're going to take a very short break.
0: Okay.
1: And we're going to be back. And we're going to talk about the game. We're going to talk about you. We're going to talk about how everything's going. So we'll be right back in just a moment.
0: Okay, thank you.

During one of the darkest times in recent history, God gave us a saint. This saint had to be someone stubborn. Stubborn enough to outshine evil even when confronted with it face to face. But how did Saint Maria become a person whom God could inspire, help, and guide during such a dark time? How did she wrestle with her own temptations and allow Christ to grow brightly in her soul? Stubborn Love by Rita Thola is one book in three parts, written for young people. Her life tells the story of Mother Maria Skobstova of Paris from birth to death. The first section of the book is accompanied by graphic novel-style illustrations to help the young reader imagine her work, family, and adventures. Her writings comes next, a smattering of some of the notes and thoughts that shaped her. Your Life is the final section, where the reader is challenged to consider his or her place in the world, using Mother Maria's life and sayings as a springboard for journal entries, and also some group study questions to answer. Pray for us, dear Mother Maria. You can find this book at store.ancientfaith.com. Again, that is store.ancientfaith.com.

0: And welcome back to Everyday Orthodox. We're here tonight with Christy Giz, and we're just catching up because Christy was our first guest ever. So, you know, if you want to hear about some very dramatic and interesting stories and about her youth, you can listen to the first episode, episode one of Everyday Orthodox from 2017. And, but we're talking today, we're catching up a little bit. Christy's at the St. Constantine School now, and she also has just come out with this really cool game called Feast Day Fun. And actually, okay, audience, I have a question for you. This is a feast day fun question. Can you name the only feast day icon that includes Satan? That
1: ooh,
0: really
1: ooh,
0: threw
1: me,
0: Christy. That really threw me. I was sitting there. I was like, there is not a feast day icon with Satan in it.
1: Yep.
0: There is, because remember, he's talking to Joseph in the nativity icon. He's down
1: being
0: there.
1: Tempted, yeah.
0: Like playing with Joseph's mind there, putting bad ideas in his head. That was very cool. Okay, Christy, now we're back, and Christy's wearing a hat.
1: I'm wearing...
0: Do I have to give you clues?
1: Well, so I was at a friend's house a couple weeks ago, and we were playing Go Feast, which I'll explain in a minute. And she said, ooh, we could totally play headbands with this. And yeah. So I was like, oh my gosh, we could. So the idea, and of course, we can't do it because I can actually see what you... You can see, but if I couldn't, and I put this on and I didn't know that it was theophany, you could either, a couple ways we could play, you could act it out, or you could describe it to me, but without using any words that were theophany or epiphany.
0: Right.
1: So I keep discovering more ways to play, which is super fun. I encourage everyone to think outside the box and just whatever you come up with, I can't wait to hear about. So the Go Feast is like Go Fish. So you would deal 7 cards, but I've been playing recently with some children at church, and they're little, and so they can only hold 5. And then what was so neat about it is because I used the colors of the feast,

0: the children that I've been playing with recently, they can't read. So we don't worry about the words. We don't worry about the fun facts or the troparian, the dates. We don't worry about any of that. We just use the colors. So I say, do you have a blue one? And they say, no, go feast. Or I'll say, do you have a yellow one? But you have to ask a specific person that you're playing with. So that makes it a little challenging. And then, as my husband reminded me, because I'm pretty competitive. Do you play a lot of games in your family?
1: No, because I'm not competitive, and some of the other people are very competitive.
0: Okay.
1: So we're a little out of balance.
0: Yes. So I'm pretty competitive, and my husband and my son, who's 18, and this is really cool because there aren't a lot of games that 18-year-olds still want to play, but he was willing to play Go Feast. And I was giving him grief because he's like, what is February, 2nd? And I'm like, you don't know? And my husband's like, this is a teaching game. Can we just help him instead of like being so competitive? So I encourage you to not be so competitive with your younger kids and like help them out. But I was playing the other night, and I could tell that one of the young girls, she was like, she had, say, for example, she had August 15th, and she didn't even know to say, like, do you have anything to do with the dormition? So it occurred to me, like, oh, when you're playing Go Feast, you don't have to say, like, do you have anything to do with the dormition? You can just say, do you have anything to do with August 15th? And then we can talk about, oh, that's the dormition. Does anybody have anything with the dormition? So there's a lot of like learning opportunities for the game. And so if you can separate the competitive side and enjoy the learning and the fun and the fellowship, that's probably more practical. But it really was cool to come up with that new way of like charades or playing headbands with it, because I had not thought of that.
1: That's neat. That's really neat. So tell me, like, how did you get from, oh, this game's really cool, to now I've produced a bunch of games and they're like packaged and ready to go for sale at stores and there are people selling it? Like, how did that happen?
0: Okay. So a lot of hard work. So I worked with Andrew, Subdeacon Andrew Ritchie, who owns a graphic design, Orthodox graphic design company, to design it. And then he recently entered seminary. So he has helped me finish my project while he is a seminarian at St. Tikhon's. He owns the Orthodox design company. And so
1: he was
0: for
1: on
0: the
1: our
0: last
1: show.
0: Year, we've been working on this.
1: Yeah. Oh, he's great. He was on the show because he and his brother did an Ancient Faith Kids video that was amazing.
0: Yes.
1: A little video series. It was really, really quality. It was really nice.
0: Okay. I didn't realize that about him, but I do feel like he's like an onion.
1: Person.
0: I'm like
1: cool.
0: Learning things about him all the time.
1: Yeah. He's really neat. He and his brother.
0: Lots of layers. Yes.
1: Really neat people. Really, really.
0: Yeah.
1: But,
0: so
1: okay.
0: Yeah. He, and I worked together, and then Kelsey Moore, who owns the St. Tabitha's Workshop, she, gave me some ideas for the colors and the pattern as well. I came up with the name, and I play a lot of Uno over the years, and I really wanted this to be the Orthodox Uno, like everybody knows it, and so I wanted it to be really fun, and I think Andrew did a great job. Subdeacon Andrew did a great job with this side of the card. I think it screams fun.
1: It does.
0: And then I just like in bold font, fun.
1: But it really is. It's fun and it's playful and it's, it's not. Sometimes when we have educational games, they just aren't as colorful and as wonderful as the other games, right? And this one really is. It's neat.
0: Well, and I'm hoping that this will be something that people find fun in the little church, their home, and at church. And I think if I was trying to sell it today at coffee hour, and so I had my pack out, and this little kid was like, hey, that's at my house. And I was like, yes. It was so exciting. Yeah. So, I'm hoping kids will see it at home and they'll see it in their church Sunday school room, and it'll it'll really, you know, resonate with them and teach them about all the other feast days that make up our liturgical year, not just Pascha, not just Christmas, you know, but those, I don't want to call them lesser feast days, but, you know, the entrance of Christ into the temple is just as important. And so I hope that this bears fruit and brings, you know, that knowledge to all of our children.
1: I hope so too. Absolutely. And I think it will, honestly, because it's fun. Why wouldn't it?
0: Yes.
1: Well, I'll be contacting you later to get some for our church bookstore, because I think we have a lot of families who would really enjoy that. I think that's really neat. But yes. So what do? You just like go online and you find somebody who prints cards and you send them, I guess, and probably Andrew Ritchie knew like good suppliers.
0: Yes.
1: Or what did you do? How did you figure it out?
0: There, like I wanted to, I was really important to me to have it made in the USA. Nice. That's just something that just, I really wanted it to be made in the USA. And so, he told me that, yeah, there are, printing companies online, but I thought for sure I could just find a local printer here, but cards are unique. And so it turns out that there are a bunch of card manufacturers online. They're in the US, but, manufacturing cards is a little bit more complex. So I couldn't just go to a local printer. I did use, a card manufacturer, and sadly, I don't know, there's a big business with like tarot cards.
1: At least now they've used their power for good. So that's good.
0: That's right.
1: But it is different, right? Because cards have to be a lot more durable than the greeting card.
0: I wanted it.
1: Postcard.
0: Yeah.
1: You know, yeah.
0: Yeah.
1: These are going to be.
0: And it's funny because one of the houses that I was at, the little girl that was playing with us, she was eating chicken wings. And so she was like licking her fingers and then like, you know, sorting her cards. And I was like, this is good. This is going to be tried and tested.
1: That's right.
0: Yes.
1: Let's confirm that they really did coat that like they said they would.
0: Yes.
1: Absolutely.
0: Yes.
1: Well, and I thought it was neat too, that you put a rubber band around it instead of a box, because boxes always get destroyed and then you have to get your own rubber band anyway. So how much nicer to just start there? Because that's how we all end up keeping our beloved games.
0: Really. Yes. Yeah. So that was kind of funny too, because I wanted it to be made in the USA, the boxes would have made it cost prohibitive. So I came up, I started asking my friends and they were like, I was like, how about I just sell the game and then they can find their own way to contain it. And several of my friends were like, if I find one or two of those cards scattered in my house, it's going in the trash. And I was like, oh no, that can't be. So I'm like, I have to find some way to contain it. So I thought of the silicone band and I was like, this is perfect. It'll have the logo and they'll know that these go together. And so this was my solution to not being able to afford the box. But I do want to give a shout out here because I am all of my net profits are going to the Holy Cross Monastery in Wayne County, West Virginia.
1: Really?
0: And so my husband's from West Virginia, so that monastery has a special place in our hearts. But also, we go to church with a fella named Peter Farley, whose brother is a father there. And so we have that connection as well. So I'm excited. They're, I call them a little Mount Athos in Almost Heaven, West Virginia, but it's, they have a big building project and they're building 20 brand new cells and a new church and a new, cafeteria. I think it's called Terapsa is the Greek. Is that right?
1: Yeah, Trapeza. Yeah.
0: Trapeza. Thank you.
1: Trapeza. I only know because there's a monastery around the corner. So.
0: Yes.
1: We always eat in the trapeza.
0: So the proceeds are going to the Holy Cross Monastery, and they have, I think, like 30 monks. It's a male monastery. Yes, it's very exciting to see that in West Virginia.
1: There's a young man from our parish. His dad has been taking him and his brother to West Virginia during the summer to stay there for a few days each year. And he really wants to be a monk in West Virginia. And he's about 20 now. And his parents made him go to college first. They said, get a college degree, grow up a little bit, and then if you still want to do it, go for it. So I think he's about 6 months away right now from showing up in West Virginia. So, but I love Holy Cross Monastery. So I do want to say to our audience, if you're interested in supporting Holy Cross, because it really is, It's a very special place, and they are trying to do a building project. Not only does Feast Day Fun go to it, but they actually have a store online, and they sell the best honey and the pound cake. Like, I actually said, they make like soaps and lotions. They make the only lip balm that does not break out my lips. I have like incredibly sensitive skin.
0: I've had their
1: and balm. I use all their products. I love them though. But yeah, anyway, so.
0: And my husband loves
1: last
0: their coffee.
1: Christmas gifts. Their coffee is good. The pound cake is good. I'm trying out the amaretto cookies. I literally just ordered some yesterday, so we'll see how those are. My guess is they're going to be really good. But if you're looking for Christmas gifts too, that's a thing. Now, are they selling your, are they selling the game in their shop, or does it not make sense at their shop because it's all food and honey?
0: Yeah, I didn't send it that way yet, but I have been knocking on so many doors. And so I might still knock on that one too, but got up and running on Ancient Faith. So I definitely want to make sure everybody knows that that is where you can buy it, is on Ancient Faith, because it's new there this week, just a couple days ago. Yeah.
1: There you go. Okay. So that's store.ancientfaith.com. You can find Feast Day Fun there. And it's also at St. Tabitha's, right? What's the website for them? St. Tabitha's Workshop.
0: Yes.
1: And then there's Draw Near Designs. It's all, you're kind of all over the place. You're getting into all the Orthodox stores one at a time, slipping in.
0: Yes.
1: And then next up is church bookstores, because there are a kajillion. There are like 2,000 of those. So got to get in
0: there. And we've lived in Pittsburgh and twice in Houston at two different churches and in Colorado. So I have called and put out, you know, the sounded the alarm in all areas of my, you know, Orthodox existence. So everybody knows. Yeah.
1: I love that. Well, I love that that the proceeds are going to Wayne, West Virginia, to Holy Cross Monastery. I think that's really neat. So see, look at that. You can get something beautiful for your family or your godchildren or your grandchildren or your Sunday school classes, or, you know, actually that would be a neat thing to just give several games to your Sunday school so that the teachers can play it. But look, and then you get to help them out. And if you're looking for a Christmas shopping, you can get baskets there and send them to your friends from holycross.org. But see, I love like small business shopping, and I love Orthodox business shopping. Like, it's just, it's a very special thing. It's neat to be able to
0: Well, you'll have to come over to our small business bazaar at St. Joseph next.
1: Yeah, what is that? You mentioned, so the woman who runs St. Tabitha's Workshop is at your parish?
0: Yes. And then, so she started this small business bazaar 3 years ago, and it's grown every year, and it's just what it sounds. It's Orthodox, I would say most of the people there, is like about 30 some vendors, are Orthodox Christians, are sisters and brothers, and they have different things to offer. Everything from, you know, we have some people that sell real estate to psychology services to you know, household goods, crafts, baked goods. It's really special.
1: That's neat. As you're saying this, I'm thinking about all the people who have small businesses here in Austin, and maybe we should put something like that together for them, because that's a lovely thing to come together and support each other in that way. I love that. That's really neat. So, okay. So what's next? Like, what happens next? So you have to call 2,000 bookstores. Then you have to figure out.
0: Well, I'm hoping 2,000 bookstores call Ancient Faith.
1: Yeah.
0: But yes.
1: Right? Let's hope. Yeah. Because it really is easier, right? Because then you can ship a big box to Ancient Faith, and it's not, you know, every day you're going and shipping something to somebody else. That would be ideal.
0: Yeah. So that's where I debuted the game, was at our small business bazaar. And then I have like been calling all of my friends everywhere. And so I'm actually less than half of my inventory, and I am about to place my second order, so because it has been really well received, and I've I have a date in January to go hang out with the teachers at St. George in Houston, and spend the evening with them, teaching them how to use the game in the Sunday school rooms. Because it's everything, like if you have a couple decks, you can do set up memory games. You can have the kids as they come in, you know, join in with Go Feast. There's a lot of different ways. You can set up a tic-tac-toe board on the whiteboard and divide into teams. And you can literally just, you know, ask questions. Does anybody know what feast day is on September 8th? And if they do, then they go up and put their X or their O and you play tic-tac-toe like that. So just trivia, just playing. There's a lot of really fun ways to play. And so I'm going to spend time with them. I'm also have reached out to the fella who runs our YAM group, our young adult ministry group. And I'm going to spend a night with them facilitating a game night where our young adults break out into groups and we play the different stations, like I was telling you before, where they might compete to put them in chronological order and or they might compete on a dry erase board to draw the icon from their memory, what they, you know, all the details that they can remember. So I really believe this is a game for three-year-olds all the way up to 92. I really believe that there's value in it for all ages. I know some of the older people that have looked at the game are like, oh my gosh, the Troparians, like this is a great way, you know, to get familiar with the Troparians. And it is just laying the cards out at your icon corner as a feast day approaches, and just, you know, looking at the trivia, looking at the Troparian, you know, there's a lot of theology that you can learn. So I think there's a lot of different ways and probably things I haven't even thought of yet that I'll be able to, you know, help share with my fellow Orthodox Christians as we all grow and learn in our faith.
1: That's really neat. That's very neat. Do you have like a website or a blog somewhere where you have written some of these ideas down so that people who maybe aren't near Houston and you know, they're not going to be able to come to one of those events would be able to find out about it?
0: No, I hopped off of social media in 2020. And I'm happy for anyone to reach out to me. You know, I don't know if it's appropriate to share my email address or my phone number, but I mean, I would love to connect one-on-one and talk about it. But I don't do any social media. So fortunately, Draw Near Designs took some of my pictures that I sent, and St. Tabitha's Workshop has put some ideas out, you know, and been able to expand a little bit. I'm happy to.
1: Well, you know, Christy, I have a website, and if you wanted to write up just a bunch of different ideas, we could put a page together and we could link to Draw Near Designs and St. Tabitha's Workshop at shop. And of course, to the Ancient Faith Store. And then that way, you know, if people are curious about it, we would have a page that they can search that'll come up on Google and they
0: can
1: find it.
0: Yeah, absolutely. Cause I know, we didn't get to do it tonight, but my husband just set up a playlist for the Festal Troparians, and I was gonna play one and like have you figure out which one it was. But so there's a lot of different ways, like Name That Tune, where you could play the Troparian and have the kids chime in when they figure out what it is. I would love to share all the ideas, and I mentioned a second printing, and I've already sent an email to Subdeacon Andrew saying, I have some adjustments that need to be made to the instruction sheet, because I've already come up with a bunch of other ideas for how to play. Anyway, that's probably a good idea to be able to share those in a place. So I'll have to talk to you about that.
1: Yeah. If offline. You're interested, let's do that. I have, and so for the audience, give us a week because we can put it together. But I have a website. It's called elisabielicicdavis.com, and we'll make it like elisabielicicdavis.com/feast day fun. And then you can just go there and you'll see ideas and see different things. And hopefully when you Google feast day fun, it will come up. We're going to try. The SEO thing is kind of complicated, but we'll get it going. We'll work it out. But that way there can be some ideas there, and you can always add to them if you want. And
0: yeah, because I have a ton of like trivia questions that I developed over the years. And that's like, you know, so that you could play, you know, like Jeopardy, or, you know, I did a big Jeopardy board for that St. Amelia homeschool conference. And, you know, yeah. You could choose the icon or the date, you know, I had my categories and they were worth 100 points or 200 or, but I have a lot of ideas. I think we can fill up some.
1: You do have a lot of ideas. You're a lot of fun. Like, you are thinking of a million different ways. I think that's so cool. It's great. It is absolutely great. Well, good. Well, then we'll put something together and we'll also link to the Ancient Faith store and to the other stores that are selling the game so that you guys can find it. Because it's just so neat. That's really cool, Christy. I'm excited for you about this. I'm very excited about it. So, okay. Test me. Play a Tripart Anne. Let's see.
0: Oh, you want to? Okay.
1: Oh, yeah.
0: Okay.
1: Oh, yeah.
0: I'm going to do it. All right. Here we go. This is one of my favorites.
1: I can't understand the words. That's something Salve. He was ending with Salve.
0: Oh, I thought you were chiming in. Okay.
1: No, I'm going to wait
0: for you to put your thumb up and then I'll cut it off. Okay.
1: Well,
0: let's try it one more time.
1: I'm struggling to understand the words, though.

0: You know what? I can't understand the words well enough. Did he say the beginning of our salvation? Is that one of the lines? That's the only line I could understand. So I'm going to go with annunciation.
1: Yes.
0: Oh, because those are the only words I could get. I'm like, okay, so you've got, there's annunciation and then there's nativity, but I haven't heard that one. So it's got to be annunciation.
1: Good job.
0: I know the nativity hymn's better.
1: That's Nazo Zadek's rendition of Today is the Beginning. It's so beautiful.
0: I love him.
1: And the troparions are so rich. And so I do hope that people will play that and that actually like the kids will learn those troparions because the theology is right there. And if you can sing the troparion, you probably understand a lot about the feast day.
0: It's really true. It's really, and I don't think people realize it. It's not just like, oh, it just so happens that the troparions have a lot of information in them. It really is like a repository of our theology. Like if you go read theology books, they'll quote the hymnology to prove their point. They'll say like, you know, this is how you know what it is by hearing the troparion, that's the source of our theology in a lot of ways that the, you know, once they've been approved and brought into the liturgical cycle, that means that they really are, you know, beautiful and filled with wonderful hymnology. We don't have that many hymnographers, in the Orthodox Church. There really haven't been a whole lot because they kind of have to be brilliant. Like they have to be not just musically brilliant, but theologically brilliant, and they have to be inspired. And so, you know, you just have these like lovely people like Romanos the Melodist and, you know, different saints along the way, Cassiani, you know, I love the hymns of Holy Friday. It's one of my favorite things. I'm just constantly, or not Holy Friday, Holy Week. During Holy Week services, I'll be like taking pictures of my book and sending them to my kids, like my adult kids out of town. I'm like, listen to this line. Yes. Isn't that beautiful? And they're, I mean, they must make fun of me behind my back for this because it is silly at a certain point. But I just get so, I get very excited about it. The troparia are very, very beautiful. They're really amazing.
1: Well, and I have learned over the years that many of our prayers are from the Bible, the Psalms. And I get so excited when I have made those connections, like, oh, this is Psalm, you know, 150. Like, I didn't realize that that prayer that we've been saying, you know, was a Psalm. And that's a really beautiful connection to make too. So everything is so intentional. There's no mistake, you know, it's beautiful.
0: Yeah, it really is. I mean, we sort of reap the fruits of 2,000 years of people kind of culling through it and perfecting it and adding to it. And it's all so beautiful and so amazing. But the biblical references and the psalm references and the prayers and in the troparia and just the beautiful references in the liturgy, all of it. There's so much. And it's funny because it's kind of hard sometimes to teach it in Sunday school because there is so much of it and it's so beautiful. And you just want to, you know, just lay it all out there. And they're like, yeah, we know the troparia. Okay, they're great. But this game is really neat, I think, because it really familiarizes it. And they'll know the words. And then someday, you know, somebody's going to ask them, well, why do you guys celebrate the Annunciation? And they're going to be like, well, it's the beginning of our salvation. Like, that's why. Because that's the moment, right? Which is really important, actually, because there are some Christians who would say that salvation happens on the cross. And we would say, well, salvation, like, it's the incarnation. And then it's the resurrection. And the cross, too, is all of it, right? Like, it's everything. But the cross isn't necessarily that central moment. Yes. And you know that from our hymnology. That's so cool. Christy, this is going to be a great gift for families, for Sunday schools. I just think this is going to be a blessing. I have a feeling that, you know, 20, 30 years from now, kind of like you and me talking about Phyllis Onest, right? Like Phyllis did great things. She did this thing that was like a treasure box for Advent. And it was like you had all these coins that the kids had to cut out, and they all said different, like, good deeds or nice things that you might do or say an extra prayer or something. And then every day they had to do one of those things and put it for their treasure in heaven. And it was just so lovely and such a beautiful way to spend a fast. And, you know, I used that with my church every year for many, many years. And it's really, really beautiful. But, you know, that's going to be one of those things where people are going to find out that you're the one behind this game, and they're going to be like, I grew up playing that game and now I play it with my kids. And so it's just, it's really special.
1: And I think, you know, the repetition, because, you know, we're not like one and done. We don't like study a feast and then we're like, okay, I got this. It's like every year, you know, as I go through the liturgical cycle, my eyes are open to something. And I'm like, how could I not have seen this all these years before? And I just get a deeper and deeper understanding. And so I really hope that this game is going to be one of those games where kids play and like, okay, maybe when they're five, they start to remember, you know, that Annunciation is on March 25th. But maybe when they're 15, they're like, oh, that's the beginning of our salvation. And maybe when they're 25, they go even deeper into their understanding of Annunciation. So I think that this game really kind of is something that will grow with the child and be a useful tool from 3 to 92. I really believe it could be.
0: I think it will be. I think absolutely. I think, Christy, thank you so much for coming on the program. This has been a joy to have you back again.
1: It's so good to see you. And since we live in Texas, we shouldn't wait 7 years to do this again. We should have coffee sometime.
0: I know. Texas is
1: kind of
0: a big place. But yes, let's meet somewhere and do it, because I would love that.
1: I'll come teach you about the card game. You teach your church school teachers.
0: Oh, we could do that. We could do a Sunday
1: school
0: retreat. I like it. I like it very much. All right. Well, thank you, Christy. Thanks for being on the show.
1: Okay.
0: And
1: I'll be in touch.
0: Thank you. Okay. And thank you to our audience for joining us too. And we'll see you next Sunday night on Everyday Orthodox.
1: Thank you.

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3: Gainas asked for two of the most distinguished members of the Senate, the former consuls Saturninus and Aurelianus, whom he suspected as likely to spoil his plans. The emperor delivered them against his own will, yielding to the pressure of the situation. The two men, preferring to die for the common good, bravely obeyed the emperor's orders and met the barbarian at a place near Chalcedon, which is called Hippodrome, being ready to endure whatever the barbarian would choose to do to them. Yet they suffered no harm, and Gainas, pretending that everything was well, came to Chalcedon, where the emperor, Arcadius, also went to meet him. But the emperor and the barbarian visited the shrine where the body of the martyr Euphemia rests, and they reassured one another on oath that neither would attempt to harm the other. The emperor being a man who honored his oaths, and therefore dear to God, remained faithful to his commitment, but Gainas violated it, and did not swerve from his original purpose. On the contrary, he was planning to burn down and plunder Constantinople, and if he could, the whole Roman Empire. The city was indeed taken over by myriads of barbarians, and its residents were reduced to a state of captivity. The danger threatening the city was so great that it was indicated by a huge comet reaching from heaven to earth, such as no one had ever seen before. That is an excerpt taken from the ecclesiastical history of the historian Socrates. I am your host, Professor Cyril Gary Jenkins, and you are listening to Light Through the Past.
0: Light Through the Past, a survey of church history. Dr. Cyril Gary Jenkins examines the course and development of the Orthodox Church, its struggles with heresy, the empire, and relations to other Christian bodies. Here's Dr. Jenkins.
3: Greetings, everyone, and welcome to another episode. And today we're going to talk about a situation involving the politics of Constantinople. And it's a situation which basically finds our subject, namely St. John Chrysostom, embroiled in politics, but at the same time attempting to stay above politics. Indeed, much of this episode shows John to be, well, let us say, the great level-headed person in the midst of all these, well, very frightening events. The person mentioned in the reading from Socrates was a German. His name was Gainas. I've already referenced him in an earlier episode as he is the one who killed, well, the former Praetorian prefect Rufinus. Gainas was a German. He was an ally of Stilicho the Vandal. And Gainas himself, having put Rufinus to death, now finds himself basically facing off against the new head of the government for all effects and purposes, Eutropius. And Eutropius as the chamberlain, in his downfall, it comes because of Gainas. Now, Eutropius, upon his assuming the titles and assuming all the dignities that he basically had taken with the death of Rufinus, actually does very little for Gainas, right? So his henchman still largely remains what he had been, a general of some stature within the Roman army, what would have been called a federate. That is, he wasn't a Roman citizen. He had no status other than the fact that he was a general, and a general over German soldiers. How does Eutropius fall? He falls because during an invasion of the Huns, Eutropius decides that he himself will lead the armies against them. And he marches to the western part of Asia Minor, that is, to a region of Armenia, not to be identified, though closely and similar to the modern area of Armenia. And there, Eutropius confronts the Huns. The real generals in all of this were Gainas, and Gainas's kinsman, a man named Tribigild. Tribigild. All eyes, right? All eyes are our vows there. Tribigild. And Tribigild, a Goth like Gainas, though he ends up being made the governor of Phrygia, all right, in Central Asia Minor, more or less, both of them felt rather stiffed by Eutropius. And indeed, they felt like he had insulted them by what they considered rather paltry gifts for the military aid they had given him, for, in fact, basically being the effective henchman yet again, right? This time against the Huns. And consequently, what occurs is that Tribigild decides to revolt. Eutropius doesn't give, perhaps wisely, Gainas the command against Tribigild. Instead, he sends over a rather ineffectual individual named Leo. Leo, given the title of Master of the Soldiers of the Army's Presence, a title seemingly also given to Gainas at the same time. Leo crosses over the Bosporus, engages Tribigild, is promptly and disastrously defeated, leaving then Gainas, who is supposed to be guarding the Hellespont, in charge of the military. Gainas and Tribigild are probably in collusion. This is basically the idea that was given by several different people. All right, so they are in collusion. Gaius really doesn't engage Tribigild at all, all right? And instead, he basically reports to Constantinople that that Tribigild was a threat, a credibly imposing threat. Indeed, Gaius basically lets out, I do not have the wherewithal to defeat him. However, Tribigild is willing to lay down his arms. Tribigild is willing to come to terms, all on the basis of Eutropius being deposed. This was to be the bargain. Tribigild's demand, given through Gaius, came at a moment when Eutropius's fortunes were in eclipse in Constantinople itself. He was, well, someone who had come up from a very mean and lowly birth, as had Gaius, by the way, had come up, worked his way up, but now the greats of Constantinople were in many ways resentful of him, and they were ready to quickly hand him over to Tribigild and Gaius. Now, I should note that Gaius's conspiracy with Tribigild in many ways is an act of self-preservation, not just an act of self-promotion, because Eutropius had already shown his willingness to get rid of Germanic commanders in other instances, and therefore Gaius felt like Eutropius had no necessary allegiance to him, no matter how well he had served him. All right? So what happens? Eutropius, who had himself overseen legislation to try to stop people from seeking asylum in churches, flees to the great church and there runs in and basically throws himself to the altar, seeking sanctuary from those who would come to arrest him. And this is where St. John comes in. St. John grants him the sanctuary. And indeed, the following Sunday, people would come and massed the church to get a view of Eutropius huddled next to, right? Huddled next to the altar. And it's on this basis that we see St. John Chrysostom, in one of his unequaled homilies. And here, he basically talks about Eutropius and his shameful life in pursuit of money. And then he basically talks about how money shall fail us, glory shall fail us, honor shall fail us. And here, St. John has this great, right, living illustration right here, all right? He berates this now dispossessed servant of the court. You have done everything that a pious person shouldn't. Parties and pageants and drinking and horse races and sports, right? But now, what has come? When these things have deserted you in the hour of your need, you come to the church. Because of this, and because of John's intercessions, Eutropius is actually allowed to live. He is disgraced, he loses everything, and ultimately, he is exiled. He is banished to Cyprus. He has made all sorts of promises. In his place, right? In his place, Aurelianus. Aurelianus, whom we see mentioned in the text from Socrates we read earlier, Aurelianus takes the place of Eutropius, oversees the banishment, but none of this, it seems, is pleasing to anyone other than, it seems, to St. John, because within several months, Eutropius is arrested. He's brought back, not to Constantinople, but to Chalcedon. Why? Because when he was banished, the decree said that he would be saved in Constantinople. In other words, this was part of the promise of getting him to come out from the altar. He is brought to Chalcedon, where basically the letter of the edict was followed, and he is executed. He's executed. And all, of course, to the great delight of many, his political enemies at this point included not only Gainas, Tribigild, but also Aurelianus and the Empress, who at this time was not yet called Empress, but Eudoxia. Eudoxia would later be given the title of Augusta, right? But at the moment, she doesn't have it. But Eudoxia is clearly one of Eutropius's enemies. And, right, he's executed sometime late in 399. Sometime late. And what should we take from all of this? What we should take is this. John's intercessions on behalf of Eutropius is probably part of the whole tragedy of St. John's downfall, that is, of St. John's persecution at the hands of the great people of the city, especially of Eudoxia. John did intercede for Eutropius. He had promises made to Eutropius, but so powerful is the hatred against this eunuch that, you know, people go back on their promises, all of which, of course, we see in a sermon which John delivers, mentioning not them, but, well, it is mentions them, but not by name. Instead, he goes out of his way to blast those who put their trust in wealth, including those who have just taken after Eutropius. After all, if Eutropius can fall so quickly, why do you somehow think that your position is going to protect you? It didn't protect him. And I think that this is the beginning of what we see as the growing animosity against St. John. Now, already, and here there's someone we must keep, as it were, close eye on, close distinction of, and that is a young count at the court whose name is John. We can see why we need to keep things distinguished. Count John, as I shall reference him, Count John seems to have been a favorite of Eudoxia. There's all sorts of hints and intimations that Eudoxia actually was carrying on an affair with John. This we don't know, but we certainly know that he was one of her favorites. Furthermore, it is also quite obvious that even at this time, John, Count John, is already in the process of taking aim at St. John Chrysostom. St. John's sermons, sermons against lavishness, sermons against the use of wealth for things other than for the poor and for things beyond our needs, is really let us say, rubbing many at the court wrong. It doesn't necessarily seem Arcadius, but I should note, Arcadius is not a strong man. And the presence of Eudoxia is a very, well, powerful, let us say, compromising influence upon him. I mean, it is strange because Eudoxia herself seems to have had, let us say, lots of pious notions, but at the same time seems to have no love for John, and perhaps, let us say, more a love of all of her niceties. I should note, it is actually shortly after Eutrophius's execution that Eudoxia is elevated to the title of Augusta. This is something granted her by, of course, Arcadius, but it's obvious, of course, as well, that Aurelianus, now the Praetorian prefect in the place of Eutropius, who helps her in this as well, as also Count John. But now, something else is brewing, and this, in a sense, shows us, let us say, St. John's mettle more than his ability to affect, at least partially, the safety of the disgraced Eutropius. This was the situation again with Gainas. Gainas now sees Aurelianus as someone who was just as big a threat to his ambitions. Ambitions they were. I don't think he has any sort of eye on the imperial capital. I think instead it is wealth. It is pillaging, all right? And by the beginning of the year 400, or I should say in early on in 400, Gainas effects a treaty with Tribigild. But as soon as this treaty is effected, Gainas then throws off the mask, shows that all along he has been in cahoots with Tribigild. And now they start pillaging the countryside. And indeed, Gainas's position is so powerful that he's actually able to threaten Constantinople itself. His position is so strong that he makes demands of Arcadius. And this is what brings us to the episode which we began the episode with. Which brings us to the whole event, right? Which we read at the beginning of this episode. And that is the meeting of Arcadius and Gainas in Chalcedon. Indeed, they were to meet at the site of what would be the Council of Chalcedon, right? And in 451, Arcadius comes, and basically he, even though everything is given out, that they are, you know, on cordial terms, they meet, they talk, they discuss, everything's happy. They swear on the grave of Saint Euphemia. In all of this, it's obvious. Gainas holds all the cards. He's playing with aces, and everyone else is playing with trumps. And no trumps, deuces and trays, right? And they have no trumps, right? Gainas holds all the cards. And it's here that Gainas basically makes his whole plan. He asks, we are told by Socrates, for two hostages. All right, for two hostages, Saturninus, also Saturnilus, but Saturninus, and Aurelianus. Aurelianus is the big fish, But it also seems most likely that he's asked for three hostages, including the Count, John. Why do we know this? Because it seems that John ends up hiding, and he does the same thing as Eutropius. He goes and he hides in a church. He clings to an altar. We know this because St. John Chrysostom actually preached a sermon, which some people had taken as a sermon on Eutropius. But as many people have pointed out, J.D. Kelly points this out, everything other than the fact about hiding at the altar or seeking sanctuary in the church, all the other particulars about this have nothing to do with Eutropius. And indeed, one of the key things that is said by St. John is that this individual, he doesn't name them, that's why we think at one point it was about Eutropius, but now we think it's about

0: Following cups of grace, viscera chaste pour forth. Christos, within the hall of heaven, has crowned with honor bright the blessed Bishop Ninian, Christos in heaven's hall. Yowling, the serpent groans within the world where Christ now reigns, that God's own light is drawing near. Yowling, the serpent groans. Zema, and Zema is the Latin word for Gehenna, that is the final, you know, the final place of the damned. Zema prepared awaits, heaped high within darkness black as night, to which the wretched souls return. Zema prepared awaits. All the good in blessed rest repose throughout all the ages, giving praise unto the Lord, all the good in blessed rest. Mystic words the faithful sing aloud for royal vows, the holy hosts of heaven on high, mystic words they sing. Eternally to thee, O King, they tune and raise their songs, both night and day as one they sing, eternally to thee. Nobility of heaven keeps watch with holy harmonies in service and in devotion, nobility of heaven. Amen. So Ninian lived 15 centuries ago, around the year 400, give or take. He's the earliest Christian missionary that we know of in Scotland. He was a Briton who walked to Rome, who came home a bishop, who built a church of stone and named it for St. Martin of Tours, who converted the Picts, who raised the dead, who prayed in a cave overlooking the sea in the dark and the silence. 14 centuries later, his church is gone. The White House is an archaeological site now, but the cave remains. The crosses on the wall remain. We don't know what happened to Ninian's relics after the Reformation. During the Protestant Reformation, many relics of saints were destroyed all over that part of Scotland and northern England. But when you go there, you will feel Ninian present. He is still there, and he is still praying for us. In our next episode, we're going to leave Scotland for a bit and cross over into Wales, where we will meet one of the greatest saints of the British Isles, a man whose austerity makes even the Irish monks look like they were going a little easy on themselves. His story will take us to the very heart of Welsh Christianity. Until then, may the prayers of the Holy Ninian, the apostle of the Southern Picts, the builder of the White House, the man who prayed in the cave and brought light to the nations, be with us all. Amen.
1: 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I'm Deacon Seraphim Richard Rowland, and this has been a listener-supported presentation of Ancient Faith Radio.

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0: 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Father Nicholas is the priest at St. John the Divine Greek Orthodox Church in Jacksonville, and Dr. Roxanne is a licensed clinical psychologist who uses her extensive training in private practice. 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Here now is Father Nicholas and Dr. Roxanne.
1: Well, good evening, everyone, and welcome to Live with the Lows. It is such a pleasure to have you all tuning in to our show. It's also a pleasure, obviously, Roxanne, to have you right next to me, literally in our office. Co-hosting our show tonight. Such a blessing to have all of you here on this Tuesday, December 3rd, and we have an amazing and I hope exciting show for all of you. But if you're new to Live with the Lows, I just want to kind of share with you that this is a show that Roxanne and I kind of just, it's really been a dream that we feel that God has put on the inside of us that would help people merge both faith and psychology to kind of guide all of us in our walk of faith. Roxanne's a psychologist, and obviously I'm a priest here in Jacksonville, and we've kind of just merged our ministries in a number of different facets. This show is one of them, to simply kind of give people practical Christianity. So we hope and pray that as you listen to our show tonight, that it helps you in your own walk of faith. And if it does, we do encourage you to share it with your friends and your family. We also invite you to stay connected to us all throughout the week. We are on all the different social media platforms. We're on Facebook, Twitter, Instagram, and YouTube, all under the headings of our last name, The Lows, and that's L-O-U-H-S. And in fact, all of our sermons are archived on our YouTube page called The Lows, and we would love it, absolutely love it, if you would all subscribe to the Lows YouTube page. What it does with the algorithms on YouTube is that the more that there are people that are subscribing to that channel, the more that other people who may not know anything about Orthodox Christianity or may not even be aware of what this ministry is, would be able to see it come up as a potential area for them to also look into. So it really helps us out so much for you to do that. So please go ahead and like us or subscribe to the YouTube page as well as all of our different social media platforms. We also, I know that this is the Christmas season and many of us are looking for a gift to give. And obviously, we know that the greatest gift came on December 25th. The greatest gift is our Savior, Jesus Christ. As St. Paul says, it's the most indescribable gift. But sometimes we also look for ways that we can just kind of emulate that in what we give other people. And why not give a gift that helps people in their walk of faith, that helps them grow closer to this indescribable gift of our Savior Christ? And so we have, there are countless books on ancient faith that I would recommend that are books that have inspired us in our walk of faith. So I would encourage you definitely go to store.ancientfaith.com. Look at all the different books that are there. These are great stocking stuffers, but more importantly, they're things that help people to remind us what is the true reason for the season. We obviously have two of our books there that we would love for you to support as well. The first book is Renewing You, A Priest, a Psychologist, and a Plan, that covers eight of the biggest topics that we see as a priest and psychologist. That has been a tremendous hit, and for people that have read it, Roxanne, I think it's such a bit of blessing to us because we wrote this book in response to our fathers who were diagnosed with cancer and later would go to be with the Lord about 8 months from each other. It's just been such a tremendous response. And then our most recent book, 6 Hours, 7 Lessons, came out this year. And it is a book that chronicles the 7 statements that Christ makes on the darkest day of his life over a 6-hour period. That's why we call it 6 Hours, 7 Lessons. And if you know someone that's going through a difficult or dark time, or maybe you're just wanting to be prepared to what to expect, check out this book, When 6 Hours, 7 Lessons. So it's all about when life falls apart. And again, both of these books and many other great books you'll find at store.ancientfaith.com. As always, during our shows, we'd love to hear from you. We love the conversation. So call us if you've got a question or a comment at 1-855-237-2346. That's 1-855-237-2346. If you're tuning in and watching us on Ancient Faith's YouTube page, feel free to leave a comment there. We'll definitely get to it. The publisher or the producer of the show will definitely get that to us. And if you're tuning in on the Lowe's Facebook page, feel free to leave a comment and we'll take care of getting those comments. So we just love to hear from you. We enjoy hearing from you and having your interaction. So let's get started. You know, friends, for many of us, we hear that the Christmas season is what is called the most wonderful time of the year. It's a time in which we see the Christmas lights, the Christmas trees. We end up being with family. We get into what oftentimes we call the Christmas spirit. But the reality is that for many of us during this Christmas season, it's not the most wonderful time of the year. In fact, for many of us, and studies reflect this, it can become one of the most stressful times of the year. In fact, studies show that there is more stress in the month of December than in any other month throughout the year. Why is that? Why is this time of the year that's supposed to be all about peace and love and the coming of our Savior to our world? Why is it this time of the year can be so stressful for us? And so we thought we would dedicate a show as right before we even begin walking into this Christmas season on this first week of December to really prepare us to what do we do in walking in that Christmas spirit? How do we do that? And what are the ways that we go about doing that? And so we would begin by sharing with you, and we'd love to hear from you about this as well, is what are the reasons, why do we have so much Christmas stress? And spending some time on that. And so, Roxanne, I'd love for you to kind of just share what, you know, in your experience as a psychologist, and maybe even in our own personal lives, I mean, what are some of the areas that you see in your practice that really are some of the difficulties that we can all face that are really what I would call Christmas stealers, they're joy stealers that we have during the Christmas season?
2: Well, you know, I think if you look at our general population as human beings, you know, already sort of struggling with a level of stress that we already, you know, don't necessarily manage well, you can consider that the holidays sort of bring an added dimension, you know, mm-hmm. that's sort of operating in the background of everything we're already doing with this sort of obligation to do more, right? Mm-hmm. What's coming up, what we have to do. And, you know, for a lot of people, you know, us included in all of this, it can be overwhelming to think about, you know, all right, where do I find the time to do all the extra things when my days are already, you know, quite full? And, you know, I think, you know, for many others, you know, so it's this sort of physical or mental exhaustion and fatigue that sets in, and even thinking about, you know, mm-hmm. all of that when we're trying to do too much and we're not taking sufficient breaks to renew and recover. I think this is also a time where we neglect our physical health. Mm-hmm. You know, not only are most of us, you know, attending more gatherings and parties than normal, you know, most of us are not eating in the same ways that we normally would. We're skipping out on mm-hmm. routine parts of our self-care, you know, where we just don't have time to go, mm-hmm. you know, to the gym or to go on that walk. And although most of us really, you know, enjoy, you know, some level of social interaction, it really has to be balanced with enough, you know, downtime mm-hmm. Where we kind of reset and rebuffer. So I think the physical is kind of a big dimension.
1: I do. I think physical health exactly is that. And I would add to that another area that I think is also an area of stress is just the lack of time. I mean, or at least the demands that are placed on us during this time, you know, whether it be gatherings, as you were correctly mentioning, but also, you know, the time to go purchase gifts, the time to create the cards, the putting up the Christmas tree, the preparing of the meals, all these different areas that oftentimes can become, again, stressful. And I would add time. I think in addition to, you know, the physical health, the physical issues that we're not taking care of ourselves, it's also the lack of time to even do the things that we need to do. And I don't, you know, I think obviously another area that we would add to that is relationships. And I'd love for us to spend some time on this topic, because I think, you know, for many of us, this is what a major stressor is. We're around people that, yes, it's great that we're around people that we love to be around with, but sometimes during the holidays, we're around people that, sometimes we may choose otherwise not to be if it wasn't for the holidays.
2: Yeah, I mean, you know, these are sort of the difficult times, right? Is this sort of knowing how do I maneuver through relationships where either, you know, there's an enduring sensitivity that, mm-hmm. you know, we may have there, where things thematically tend to bother us with that particular individual. And there are things that, you know, that individual does that make us more susceptible to getting upset, and mm-hmm. it's happened before. And so we may not have sort of constructed, you know, a framework frame around that that allows us to be okay in those mm-hmm. moments. Not all of us have sort of figured out how to work through those enduring vulnerabilities that we have with other people. And it's usually only made better by sort of less time spent, right? And so I do think we have a lot of mental triggers that sort of surface and complicated emotions that are made so much more poignant during that time when you're already stressed, neglecting physical health. And then there's this sort of enduring sensitivity that, you know, people have. And then it sort of triggers these sort of like, you know, really, I would say kind of negative narratives that exist in the back of our mind that kind of create an additional, you know, emotional stress. Mm-hmm. You know, mm-hmm. I think during the holidays, I find that people carry a lot of resentment from things that have happened in the past that they may not have completely gotten over. And, you know, the present moment is something that's making it resurface, mm-hmm. Bringing up old stories. It could even bring up things from our childhood mm-hmm. That we, you know, and it also might be from the same person only months earlier, right? So,
1: And you know, obviously, too, just, you know, just different personalities, the way people approach, you know, even something as simple as cooking a meal and, you know, what that looks like and or working in the kitchen. This is not to mention what I was talking to someone just recently, and they were already sharing their stress about Christmas, Roxanne, and they were saying that I'm worried about having a conversation about politics at the Christmas because mm-hmm. The conversation becomes so it inevitably the subject gets that becomes one of the conversations at the dinner, at Christmas dinner or during the holiday season. And it just makes them so stressful and angry about it. So, I mean, I think that one of the things that we maybe underestimate is just the stress of what a relationship of just relationships in general can cause, not to mention those that you, as you were mentioning, that we were that maybe even toxic relationships that we may be around. Maybe if you're divorced and you're having to be around your ex during that time or other areas that may just rekindle areas that really can kind of steal the joy of the season.
2: I mean, absolutely. And I love that you mentioned, you know, politics. I mean, I think there's just so many difficult, you know, topics that, you know, we don't necessarily know how to maneuver through in order to sort of honor the greater goal in that moment, mm-hmm. which is harmony, peaceful relationships, and to sort of yield to allowing the fruits of the spirit to be present, right? And so many of us get caught up in a position and taking something personally. And so, you know, we sort of see where all of the pieces of what should be a present in a relationship moment at a holiday is shattered, you know, mm-hmm. by an emotion, by an offense, by a position. And so I think, you know, in many ways, we're not all always equipped to know how do we navigate that? What's the real goal here? Despite what this person's saying, what's my ultimate value and goal in this moment that I need to stay attached to so I don't get derailed by all of these temptations, which mm-hmm. is what I would call them. The holidays present quite a few temptations to fall.
1: You know, Roxanne, I do want to just kind of talk a little bit also just about the general concept of stress. I mean, we've done many shows on this, but I think it's important for our listeners and our viewers to just know, how does the stress truly impact us? Like, how does it impact us emotionally? How does it impact us physiologically? I remember reading how the stress of an event can be prolonged over months, and it actually can create and it's cumulative. In other words, it builds. Even though you've maybe left this stressful situation, other situations that create stress will actually build on an event that you were stressed about but may have already been passed. And I just how it's cumulative. Can we talk a little bit about that? I think it's helpful to remind our listeners of that.
2: I mean, so yeah, stress does accumulate, and the effects of it are delayed, right? So, you know, I think many of us, you know, when we show up to a Christmas meal, may somewhat underestimate the fatigue and exhaustion that we've experienced in the month of December, perhaps mm-hmm. leading up to that moment. You know, so what we may take as something that was, you know, potentially offensive, or we start to feel negative about something, we sort of miss the notion that may have nothing to do with what we feel we're upset mm-hmm. about in that moment, and have everything to do with the cumulative effects of physical and mental exhaustion and, you know, increased demands, less self-care, and this sort of, you know, combination of experiences makes for more negative emotions. Mm. in a holiday gathering, for mm-hmm. instance. And so I think it's so easy to, you know, walk in the door and, you know, get mad because the dog did something and not really recognize our emotional state was compromised because we are more susceptible, you know, mm-hmm. because of the stress.
1: I love that. If you're just tuning in, the title of today's podcast is all about, you know, walking in the Christmas spirit. And we're trying to just, at least at the beginning part of the show, to define what are the reasons, what are the areas of stress? And then we'd love to hear from you. What are the areas that stress you out during this Christmas season? We'd love to hear from you, whether it be on Ancient Faith's YouTube page or on the Lowe's Facebook page, or on by calling us at 1-855-237-2346. That's 1-855-237-2346. You can also email us at thelows@ancientfaith.com. That's thelows@ancientfaith.com. We'd love to hear from you. I think too, you know, Roxanne, in addition to the areas of that are stress that I know that I hear a lot about is obviously the time that we talked about, just the lack of it and the demands that are placed on us for that time. But in addition to that is finances. Mm-hmm. I think for a lot of people, you know, there is a genuine concern about the cost of Christmas, the cost of gifts, the cost of keeping up with what other people may be doing, the cost of just trying to make, you know, your children happy during the Christmas season, buying that quote unquote perfect gift. I know you hear this in your practice a lot. But I would argue that one of the biggest areas that I see struggling in marriages, outside of the spiritual struggles that we see oftentimes happening, deals with finances. And I would argue that the finances are part of a spiritual struggle as well, a spiritual battle that they're facing. But let's talk a little bit about just the stress of the finances and what we know, and how oftentimes what we're seeing on television, what we're seeing about people on social media, how that impacts us, and how that in many ways cascades us into making decisions regarding our finances that are just unhealthy decisions to make.
2: Yeah, finances are real stress, you know, even outside the holidays, you know, again, sort of like, you know, the holidays arriving in an already stressed, you know, society, not managing, you know, demands well. You know, finances is sort of a similar topic, mm-hmm. right? That we already, you know, people, you know, it's a topic that people don't always talk about. Mm-hmm. It's a topic that many people come in, even to a marriage or a family with sort of, you know, conditioned fears around or stressors around, depending on how money was handled in their own families growing up. And so I would say that money and finances is not something everybody has a healthy relationship with or mm-hmm. healthy interaction with, you know, but really to conquer anything means to confront it. Mm-hmm. And so, you know, over the holidays, this, you know, it kind of forces people to confront finances, mm-hmm. But not always in healthy ways. Mm-hmm. And so, you know, finances do become, you know, quite a source of stress because holidays are very expensive.
1: Mm-hmm. Absolutely. Well, and I think that, you know, the unfortunate thing is that we oftentimes allow our feelings to lead us in our purchases as opposed to the choices that we have, you know, and we'll talk about that in the second half of the show. I also want to spend a little bit, Roxanne, about, we've talked about just the demands of our time, the finances, the relationships as areas of stress, but I think we cannot dismiss the power of our thoughts and just the racing of our thoughts that we have during this season, whether it be the thoughts of being with that person or being with an individual, or the thoughts of maybe something in the past that's happened to us, or maybe the fact that losing a loved one this past year and it's making it also an area of stress. Let's just talk as just in general terms, the power of our thinking and how I would argue that our thoughts in many ways, if they're not checked, become in many ways like a black hole. They literally suck energy out of our ability to do the things that God wants us to do.
2: Yeah, I think the holidays really bombard us with images of, you know, what a perfect holiday looks like, you mm-hmm. know, what a happy family looks like, you know, and I think it's easy, you know, to start, you know, feeling envious of of everything that's, you know, people seem to have that we don't, you know, because no family is problem free. And I think that at times, you know, our thoughts can kind of go south really quick because we're bombarded with so many, mm-hmm. you know, images. You know, historically those images, you know, create just a lot of negative thoughts. And I think like old patterns in relationships create a lot of negative thoughts. And so it's something that I think, you know, when we're less busy, we have more time to self-reflect, right? We have more time to catch ourselves and to notice, hey, I'm feeling a bit off, what's going on there? Mm-hmm. And we're more willing to be a bit discerning with where our negativity may be coming mm-hmm. from. Amidst the holidays, you know, because of the added stress, the time pressure and everything else, we're less likely to spend that time in discernment. Mm-hmm. And so a lot of those negative tapes can kind of run wild. You know, this is a time where I'm sure you see this in the church, but people also, like, they're neglecting physical health. I think also, you know, we neglect our spiritual
1: Absolutely.
2: Disciplines, right? Mm-hmm. The things that we would normally do in morning devotion or prayer, we're running around so much, you know, that our normal time, you know, spent in quiet is sort of filled, you know, why this is a time I could do the Christmas cards, or this is a time I could run out in, you know, it's Cyber Monday. And before that is Black Friday. Today's Giving Tuesday. Mm-hmm. There's been 3 days with which the internet has called me. Right. Mm-hmm. You know, and so it just is sort of like the occupied mind, right? Mm-hmm. Rather than the open mind.
1: Mm-hmm. Absolutely. And I know that, you know, if we understand that throughout scriptures and throughout the teachings of the church has never been silent about the power of our unhealthy thinking. We call this in fact, the early church called this, and we've talked about this before, but logismi, these intrusive thoughts that continue to kind of impact us. And what we have to recognize, friends, is not only do we need to recognize the thoughts that we're having, but also to understand that those thoughts consume energy. And when we spend time on a thought, much less multiple thoughts, just like how you would have in a computer where you'd have multiple windows opened and the computer doesn't run that effectively, the same is true for us. If we've got all these different thoughts, these worries, these things that we're thinking about open, ultimately we don't function well. And so I think one of the areas of stress that we may not even realize because we're actually doing it maybe unconsciously, and that is that is our thoughts. It's like, what are we actually thinking about? It's such a powerful, you know, reminder, you know, for us to always be aware of that. I do want to just allow, we have a phone, a person calling in. Is this Dr. Christina?
3: It is, Father and Dr. Rich and Presbytera. What a huge honor to be able to connect with both of you, this wonderful power couple that integrates the spiritual, the Greek Orthodox, with the psychology. I attend Assumption Greek Orthodox Church in Scottsdale. I am a Christian missionary doctor for the past 37 years, but I'm American board certified in internal medicine. And currently, but I don't want to talk about me. I wanted to introduce myself because I reviewed your book, The 6 Hours, 7 Lessons, which we're studying. And it is so phenomenal, which is how I found out about you, which is how I hopped on tonight. And long and short of what you were addressing, yet to specifically not go on and on, we can talk ourselves another time, but I mean, to specifically address what you were talking about is the relationship that I have found between being in toxic relationships as a woman, as a weaker vessel, than my former two husbands. And I have a long testimony that Father Andrews and Lori and Tammy at the church, the two Bible study leaders, they know, and they're coming to know. And long and short of what I wanted to say is I came from much abuse, but it's so wonderful that I came to know the Lord, and then I'm coming back full circle to the Greek Orthodox Church, my original faith, because when I grew up in Chicago with all this trauma and I went to Kinesis and God bless them, I just, you know, I was pulling my hair out and I had so much physical abuse. I had to wear wigs and I was this little girl. I'm like, what was going on? Mm-hmm. I finally found the Lord later, but then to be able to come back to the Greek Orthodox Church, the ancient faith, and to reintegrate here is so wonderful. But in support of your books, which I'm huge fans of, and I actually reviewed just so you know, I just updated my profile because I've been doing so much missionary work in the Middle East. So please forgive me. It seemed as dog lover on your Amazon thing of your book, but it's really me. And I'll upload things. Long and short of everything, what I want to specifically talk about is this, briefly address as you carry on, is the point that as God has made us in 1 Peter 3:7 a weaker vessel. What does this mean? This does not mean, of course, that we're not strong mentally. It's just that we don't have the lung capacity of men. We don't have the percentage oxygenation in our blood. We're physically not the same as men. And so like my ex-husband, who I love very much, my former husband, I love him very much, but he didn't tell me, you know, that he had Asperger's deliberately before we got married. And I told him the whole story of my life being this codependent. Long and short, oh my God, when I got married. So long and short of it, I went through a lot with him, and he's Ukrainian, and he's got a very, kind of bombastic situation there. Long and short, I suffered so much, Dr. Roxanne and Father Lou, in my body physically, because, like you said, Dr. Roxanne, Presbyterian, the emotional, it affects the physical because it's all in alignment. Now, if I may just add one more thing. I went through a lot. I mean, there's a lot to my testimony that I'm going to be given at the church another time. That's beside the point. I just wanted to hone in on two things you said, that this does affect us because we are in the spiritual emotional alignment and we want to be in peace. We want to be in harmony most of the time, as much as we can in this world. Mm-hmm. And that's so critical. And so what you both are doing, I celebrate. I can't tell you the minute I get off the phone and I hear the rest of your thing, your podcast, I am going to do an email blast to the people in my church and got to tell Lori and Tammy how powerful it is that they I want to listen to you. I mean, just this is just so wonderful of what you're doing. One last thing I want to leave you with that I think is powerful and will tell your viewers a lot because of what you're doing. I myself, when I healed with my mother, who it was a generational curse of Freemasonry that affected my family growing up in the Depression. Father fought in World War II and didn't have anything to eat, only saw doctors having food on their table. Long and short, the Freemasonry curse had affected my family, and long and short, my mom became a violent, paranoid, schizophrenic. Yeah, it was most not being that way. Long and short of everything, when I healed with my mother much later in life, the lupus symptoms that I had so profoundly suffered from, autoimmune disease, rejection of self, when I healed with my mother, those immediately disappeared.
2: Mm. Wow.
3: And she died in my arms and gave her heart to the Lord. And that's all I wanted to say. And I just want to thank you and bless you. And we'll stay in touch because I just cannot thank God enough for what you're doing.
1: Oh, well, please give our love to everyone in Scottsdale and to Father and to the community. I'm glad that they're reading the book. And we are grateful, Dr. Christina, for your comments. And I do want to kind of bring up, Roxanne, about this, the idea that of just how powerful it is that when we're during the holiday season, during these relationships that we are interacting with, you know, sometimes we may have a problem with an in-law or maybe a cousin, but there's also this, as Christina's mentioning, you know, going around or being around people that were extremely toxic or unhealthy. My heart, last year we did a show dedicated to those who were divorced and in the Christmas season. So just if you want to go back and listen to one of our previous podcasts, if you are divorced or separating and you're kind of wondering how do you navigate that, we have a show totally dedicated to that. But I do think that that's so important, Roxanne, that we do highlight that for people that's a major stressor in general is just relationships with, we are all different.
2: Absolutely. I mean, you know, many people have, you know, difficult family members and complicated relationships and, you know, horrific pasts. And, you know, those all, you know, individually create specific triggers that spark really unacceptable behaviors and all sorts of complex emotions, you know, within us. And I think, you know, at times, you know, especially at the holidays, you know, I talk a lot with my clients about, you know, not necessarily physical boundaries. I mean, we often hear physical boundaries, you know, mm-hmm. where you know, we learn to say no, or we don't, you know, go places that we don't, you know, necessarily want to be. But more often than not, in realistically in family situations, it's not always a physical boundary mm-hmm. that can be set, but is an emotional one,
1: exactly.
2: right? And that relates to sort of knowing what our, you know, personal, you know, emotional needs are and where we should or can share feelings and where we don't, and what kind of energy we pick up on around others and, you know, mm-hmm. what kind of details we're willing or not willing to share with our life and what we're willing to internalize that comes from other people. Mm-hmm. And I think so often, you know, as we sort of study our relationships and we start to know where they're healthy, where they're not, you know, there's this sort of invisible, you know, wall that we kind of have to create around ourselves in order to have a level of peace and harmony in a family setting where there's somebody whom we know at some point is going to say or do something that reminds us of the pain that they have inflicted on us in the past.
1: Exactly.
2: And so, you know, and it takes, you know, I would say real work and healing to really learn how to do this, you know, well.
1: And we're going to give them some helpful tips on that exact, on boundaries. And actually, we're going to take a quick break because we're up against the break, Roxanne. But mm-hmm. On the other side of this break, friends, we're going to share with you what we have put together as these 10 tips to walk through the Christmas spirit, walk with the Christmas spirit. So get out a pen and paper, get ready to write these things down, because we're going to share with you some ways that you can truly journey through this Christmas season and remember what the reason is for the season. So stay right with us here on Live with the Lows.
0: 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They would love to hear from you.
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1: Well, welcome back, everyone, to Live with the Lows. We are so grateful that you're joining us on this Tuesday, December 3rd, and we have been talking about the theme of tonight's show is all about walking with the Christmas spirit. And I don't know about all of you, but I love this time of the year. But it is also, as we know, is oftentimes one of the most difficult and stressful times of the year. And so the very first half of the show, we really spent a great deal of time just kind of identifying some of the areas of stress that we can all experience during the holiday season, during this Christmas season. But now we want to shift, and we want to give you some very practical ways that you and I can all work towards walking that Christmas spirit, remembering that Christ is born, that we need to glorify Him as the hymn of our church says. And how do we do that? And so get out a pen and paper. This may be very helpful for you, and I'm sure it may be helpful for some people that are in your life. And so hopefully it'll encourage you. But as I mentioned at the very top of the show, we would love to hear from you. If you've got things that you, a comment or a question, or maybe a worry that you have about the holiday season, and you'd like some guidance, we'd love to hear from you. You can call us at 1-855-237-2346. That's 1-855-237-2346. Or feel free to email us at thelows@ancientfaith.com, thelows@ancientfaith.com. So here's number one, okay, and write this down, is number one is don't try to pursue perfection. Manage. In other words, And for many of us, what I mean by that is manage the expectations of Christmas. Sometimes this is probably one of the areas that we see in so many that causes so many problems, not only in our own personal walk of faith, but also within relationships, is in the expectations. So we have to pursue, you know, we have to stop trying to pursue that everything's going to be perfect, that there's going to be all these beautiful gifts under the Christmas tree, that the weather's going to be great, that everything is going to be going perfect. Because oftentimes when we set ourselves up to that, first of all, we're kind of losing what the real purpose of the season is, which is a major thing to talk about, which we will in a few moments. But not only are we doing that, we're allowing ourselves to set ourselves for sure defeat. We're allowing ourselves to truly allow ourselves to miss the true joy that God wants us to have during this Christmas season. And so what I would just tell you, number one, is just stop trying to pursue perfection when it comes to the Christmas season.
2: Yeah, right? The perfect meal, the perfect tree,
1: right,
2: the perfect gift that made that person just feel so loved and valued, you know, or even just the perfect mood. You know, I think sometimes what I hear in January is how bummed somebody was because the expectation was the kids were going to be in a great mm-hmm. mood. Nobody was going to poke or jab each other. You know, you're going to feel so super loving and warm and cozy towards your spouse. And, you know, well, the kids woke up cranky and tired and, mm-hmm. you know, well, you know, your husband did something that bothered you. You know, and so it's the
1: or
2: inevitable.
1: Your wife, by the way.
2: Right. It's the sort of inevitable daily life we can't forget exists mm-hmm. on holiday life, right? And so I think, you know, sometimes when we sort of set something up to be so great, we're often disappointed. Mm-hmm. And I think if there's, you know, one of the things I would say is to sort of protect one value that you're going to go into that day with, saying, I want to protect this. I want to protect this one thing. You know, for me, you know, that's often, you know, the harmony or connection emotionally in relationships, you know, that's
1: with our kids,
2: with each other. Like mm-hmm. to me, that's what's so important. And so if mm-hmm. I start to feel a disconnect, you know, that's something I would really work to want to protect or sort of try to move the needle with. Mm-hmm. Right. And so, but everything else, you know, it's going to be okay if everything else doesn't quite go, you know, as planned. And so I think at times we have to really decide, you know, what is that one thing that we really, really want to protect, and sort of everything else above that line becomes negotiable.
1: You know? Exactly. Like, I'm the same way. You know, I think about, you know, what we've been doing for the 20, you know, my gosh, Roxanne, you know, we've been married for, you know, 21 years, you know, what we've been doing for 21 years, I think about, like, for me, I don't really get so caught up in the gifts, and you know that that's secondary to me, but I love listening to our children running down the stairs with the Christmas music playing and with the fireplace going, even though at times it's like 75 degrees here in Florida on a Christmas day, but that's a whole other story. But I just love to hear that. And I love what you were sharing, that the beauty of just that harmony. And for me, I feel the same way. That one thing for me is just that I just yearn to see is just, it's just hearing their steps. And now that our children are much older, they're 17 and 15 years old, we don't necessarily see the pitter patter anymore. We kind of hear the stomping, as they come down the stairs. But the beauty of just having that and seeing that and hearing that, to me is so special. So I think for me, I think that's so wise, is just to be able to manage what are the areas that, what is the one thing that we really want to make sure happening? Because not everything that we're trying to do is going to happen. There's going to be something that's going to happen that we did not want to happen. Just like at a wedding. I mean, you're going to have things that you just didn't expect. And it really kind of takes away the joy if we put all of our eggs in that basket of just pure perfection, that when that doesn't happen, then we're disappointed. And then we lose track of, again, the reason for the season. So,
2: Speaking of you sort of thinking about that emotional connection, you know, I feel, you know, what would Christ want more than this sort of emotional connection? You know, it's interesting, you know, some of the latest research is now showing that our brains, you know, the emotional centers of our brain actually synchronize with others when we sort of have an empathic attunement toward one another, right? Where we can, you know, see our kids' joy and we really enter that moment and attempt to feel that joy with them, that, mm-hmm. that our brains actually synchronize. Mm-hmm. I mean, it's just incredible, you know, the human body with what God has designed within us to do. You know, I kind of take a look at that and go, okay, Lord, you wanted us to be connected, you know, emotionally, or even to sort of enter that connection with somebody who's struggling with a loss that day, who that may be a tougher moment to really pause and sort of enter into that space with someone and attune to them, you know, in that space to help them feel maybe less alone, you know? And so if you know, that becomes your value on that day, you know, you're winning when you did that, when you took a moment and you entered that space with someone. And so, you know, to sort of conquer that perfection over it all, decide the one thing that, you know, you really want to do, that you are going to prioritize that day and be intentional about.
1: I do. I love that. And I love the fact that how we, one of the things that I think that we've been so non-negotiable on, if you will, is that, you know, we wake up in the morning on before liturgy and we just read the nativity story. It's become part of our family tradition to do that and to remind all of us about really the Christmas season. It really centers us about this joy that Christ has given us in his birth. So that's number one. Number one is don't try to pursue perfection. Here's number two. And this is very practical advice. But number two is don't overspend your means. I mean, if we're looking at this in a truthful way, studies are showing that 70% of us right now are expecting to overspend our budget for Christmas. So we are allowing the financial stress to kind of take, again, to kind of create a stress for us. And we mentioned at the top of the show that finances are oftentimes an area of stress. So we're creating an unrealistic expectation that we think that more is better and that we're, when we spend more, that we're going to be doing that more. But what we don't realize is that stress, not only in December is impacted by the finances, but also when those bills come to be paid in January, we're seeing that. I know that, Roxanne, we've talked about this before, but yes, a major area of stress is in the month of December, but a major area of marital strife is in January. When the holidays are kind of over and people are kind of back to, in some ways, a normalcy, with issues of finances are areas that kind of just in many ways rekindle old wounds or struggles that they've had in a marriage, bring them to the forefront. And so I would tell all of us that we need to make sure that don't overspend your means. Spend with what is important. And let me add one additional thing to this. When spending, look for ways to spend that make an eternal difference. In other words, getting a gift that I know that today, and we don't just to highlight ourselves, but one thing that we've been very adamant about with our books, both Renewing You and 6 Hours, 7 Lessons, is making sure that the proceeds from these books go to things that live on far after we have gone on. So we today we sent checks to different outreach ministries and organizations. We sent a large check to the American Cancer Society in honor of our dads. But I really would remind all of us that when you do spend, make sure that you're spending money, whether it be in your church, whether it be even giving a contribution to Ancient Faith, but giving that makes an eternal difference, I think would be so powerful as well.
2: Absolutely. And I think, you know, I love that we have Giving Tuesday, right? I mean, and how beautiful that that comes right after, you know, the gratitude that we experience around Thanksgiving in between, you know, preparing us, you know, through Advent, you know, for the birth of Christ. But I do think, you know, talking about that with our kids is also important when you think about how do we give, you know, even giving, you know, toward experiences that, you know, allow connection, you know, that allow physical care to take place in someone's life who may struggle with that. You know, so as you think about, you know, how you can use what God has bestowed upon you to give towards someone, you know, to really give toward, you know, things that help his will better take place in someone's life, you know, that experiences, like I said, shape connection, gifts for physical health sort of renew and reset, you know, somebody, you know, intellectual gifts or books that people, you know, have always kind of had a sparked interest in. You know, you never know what's going to sort of take off in someone's life. And so I think really trying to, if you are going to sort of be giving these gifts, you know, thinking about, all right, what's going to really make a lasting difference beyond today in what I give toward, you know, with the means that we've been given.
1: Love that. So number one, don't try to pursue perfection. Number two is don't overspend your means and give to things that actually make an eternal difference. Number three, and this is what we talked about a little bit earlier, it's so important, is set boundaries in relationships. And this is so important, friends. There needs to be an internal boundary. In other words, what thoughts I allow to come into my mind, how I let people occupy space in my mind. There's that internal boundary that we're asking you all to have. but also an external boundary, a boundary that you have with other people. Now, let's be honest, at times you may not be able to create a physical boundary, especially at the holiday season, during the Christmas season, with people that may frustrate you and or may that you may not get along with at all. What we're encouraging you to do is although you may not be able to control the space that you have with them, you can't control how much space they have within you. In other words, I oftentimes think about our brains almost like a hotel, Roxanne, where, you know, it's how many rooms you let them occupy in your home. And so when you allow someone to come into your mind, into that hotel of your mind, you allow them to occupy space. And if you're allowing them to occupy space with you, they have power then in you. And they end up impacting your spiritual life. They can impact you in the way in which your walk with Christ is, how you are following Christ and his teachings, as we mentioned, are the fruits of the Spirit. But also it can impact your relationship with your other family members, what your husband didn't or did do with the mother-in-law, or, you know, whatever, those kind of situations that oftentimes can trigger arguments. So the challenge for you is, number three, is setting boundaries internally. Like, how much space am I going to allow someone to occupy in my mind, and then externally as well.
2: Right. And so, I love 1 Timothy 2, verses 23 and 24. It says, don't have anything to do with foolish and stupid arguments, because you know that they produce quarrels. Mm-hmm. And the Lord's servant must not be quarrelsome, but must be kind to everyone, able to teach, and never resentful. Mm. And if all of us this holiday season can just simmer in that, mm-hmm. meditate on those words. You know, the wisdom that sort of shines forth for me when I read that, it's, you know, so clear that, you know, Christ's goal for all of us, you know, despite people's struggles, despite people's difficult personalities, despite people's, you know, lack of tools to know how to engage well, you know, and keep in mind, everyone has had a different story that has led them up to that moment that likely did not involve you. Mm-hmm. And so what you're now seeing from them that has been difficult or upsetting came from a story that existed in their life. And so I think, you know, in those moments, you know, we really, the idea is, you know, not that we're sort of making room for inappropriate behavior, but we're just saying, hey, I'm not going to participate with that in a way that, you know, brings me into that and makes it worse. Mm-hmm. You know, I can't also recognize I can't change people. I'm not here to change another individual, but I'm here to sort of interact with that individual in a way that, you know, doesn't, you know, make it more toxic, you know, put fuel on the fire, escalate me, you know, make me sort of resentful or bitter in my mind, mm-hmm. because again, those bitter roots, those bitter seeds, sort of that's what kind of leads to, you know, unforgiveness down the road. Mm. And so we sort of have to watch what's taking place within our own minds as we exist amidst individuals in our lives that are more challenging.
1: Mm-hmm. I love that, Roxanne. Excellent. Number four is, I would say, set healthy expectations about the number of gifts you're going to give your children during Christmas. I think one of the most difficult, you know, statements that we can oftentimes share with our children is that, you know, well, we'll just have to see what you're going, what we're going to get, what you're going to get at Christmas. And what ends up happening is when we tell them, like, well, we'll just have to wait and see what you're going to get. In some ways, we can be sharing with our children this expectation that they're going to have at Christmas, which creates anxiety for us in doing that. And so I think that for us is that, you know, when we're talking to our children about Christmas, and when we're discussing with them, that it's so important that we remind them that, you know, we often do this with our little children when they were much younger, is that Jesus only got a couple of gifts at Christmas. He got three gifts from the wise men. But the reality is that, and it's his birthday, but just reminding them that it's not just about the gifts, because I think it's so easy in this consumer-driven, really, society that we're living in, for our children, and I would argue even sometimes us, to be focused on the number of gifts that I'm going to be given. And I think it's an unhealthy thing to believe in, to fall into, and it for a lot of us, it can create unhealthy anxiety that really keeps us off track of what Christmas is all about. Number five, I wouldn't say too, is this, is that, you know, appreciate the simple and the free. And what I mean by that, friends, is that, you know, not everything that we have to have at Christmas costs money. there's something powerful about having a conversation with a grandparent, or I love when you do this, Roxanne, every year, and I love watching this, is just making cookies with the kids. You know, these opportunities, these moments that you have where there's a connection, there's such a beauty that don't cost anything. And sometimes I think that we can sometimes get so focused on on the holiday itself that we forget just the journey to that holiday, journey to Christmas. So look for those things. Look for the opportunities just to listen to Christmas carols that I love to do, or the opportunities of just having a great Christmas conversation with our children about what are their dreams, their aspirations, what they love the most about Christmas besides just the gifts. Those things that are just simple and free. I remember growing up, Roxanne, one of the beautiful things that I remember the most growing up with my father, who's been, you know, has now been passed away almost 9 years or 8.5 years now. It's just those times that I would spend with him, and he would tell me about growing up in the Holy Land for Christmas, and just hearing those stories. I don't even remember all the gifts that I got, but I remember those conversations with my dad. And I think it's just so important for us to remember that appreciating the simple and the free. That's number five, everyone.
2: A beautiful thing, you know, as we appreciate the simple and the free is to really, you know, think about what gift we give Christ, you know, during that holiday season. If there's one gift we could give Christ, you know, what would it be? You know, and would it be to think about, you know, the lonely, you know, the isolated, the socially isolated, you know, and to put a card in the mail to somebody who needs it. And, you know, as you're caroling, you know, through nursing homes, to sort of drop off a few gifts there, you know, for people who there are people in nursing homes who do not receive a Christmas gift during Christmas time.
1: Mm-hmm. A lot.
2: And it breaks my heart, which I know it was so many churches have the senior angel, you know, program. Mm-hmm. I know we have it at our church, and, you know, shopping for that blanket and pajamas and, you know, I forget all the things that were in it. I just thought to myself, you know, imagine how many, you know, seniors may not be receiving any kind of Christmas gift whatsoever. Mm-hmm. You know, so if you happen to be going, you know, to be able to just drop off an anonymous gift and say, please give it to one of the people in this community who may not be getting something. It's just, you know, small ways that we give to Christ, you know, over Christmas, as we pour into our families and we pour into our communities. I think it's one way that we can find a way to kind of give back.
1: Right. Here's number six, everyone. Embrace the less is more mentality. So I think that it's so easy to kind of have this idea that more is better. But we don't need a whole bunch of gifts, friends, under the tree to just really experience it. That just having the idea that, you know what, let me just, I've often found that some of the most meaningful things that I've ever received in my life are the things that come from the heart. I can remember receiving like little cards from my children that really spoke to me in my own, that became powerful Christmas gifts. So I think sometimes, again, kind of going back to what we were saying earlier, be careful about this need or this idea that more is better. Oftentimes less is better, and less is more. So again, finding those, being very strategic about the gifts that we end up finding for those that mean something to us, I think are so much more powerful than the idea that more is better. Number seven, I would tell you, just because we're coming up against the time, is number seven would be is take the time when you find yourself stressed to reflect on your blessings. And I would encourage to write them down. There's something powerful about putting a pen to paper about the blessings that you have. Because, yes, I mean, the reality is that life is not perfect. We all experience things that in our life that we wish we could have had differently, or things that could have been done differently. But I would argue that there are many people throughout the world that would love to have our life, that would love to have received the gift that you're receiving, or to have the opportunity to do what you're doing right now, what we're doing right now. So the challenge is to remind ourselves, wait a minute, like God has blessed us in so many different ways to be able to have ears to hear, to hear the show, to experience the Christmas season. Let us never take that for granted. So I would just be intentional about reflecting on the blessings that God has given us. I think it's so important to do.
2: And when we struggle with that, I think that, you know, at times when life gets so out of hand, you know, and we're having a hard time recognizing our blessings, you know, I would also say that's a red flag to sort of recognize, scale back. Mm-hmm. Okay. I need to sort of, maybe I'm moving at too fast of a pace, you know, and maybe choose how you want to spend your time, prioritizing activities that do bring you joy, mm-hmm. That do bring you comfort, that do bring you peace. If that means watching a holiday movie in the quiet of your home or baking or connecting with loved ones that actually lift your spirit rather than steal from your spirit, you know, not every invitation is one that you have to say yes to. Mm-hmm. And so if you're struggling to reflect in gratitude, you know, to me, that's often the soul screaming out for a little bit more boundaries to sort of withdraw and reprioritize, you know, what you've been saying yes to.
1: Number eight, thank you, Roxanne. Number eight, I would also share is be present. I think it's so important, friends, that sometimes, even from now, you know, here we are, December 3rd, we could be thinking about and dwelling on and worrying about what's going to happen in 22 days from now. And we lose the idea because we're spending so much time in the future, stressing about the future. And the church fathers talk about this, about this notion of just simply worrying about what's going to happen there. Let whatever's going to happen there, we'll cross that bridge when we get to it, but just simply being still in this moment and allowing ourselves to be present every day with Christ and with the people that God has put across our path. It's so important that we make that really intentional choice every day. I oftentimes share with our community here is that Christianity is intentionality. We have to be intentional about it every day. And so as the Bible says, be still and know that I'm God, I would argue the same thing that during this Christmas time, it's even more important to be present. Be present with your children. Be present in the moments that you have that God is giving us. And whatever's stressing you out right now, deal with that later. In other words, it may not ever even happen, but you're wasting time now on something that may or may not happen in the future, and you're stealing the joy that God is giving us in this

0: do think we have to, you know, pause to practice a little bit of mindfulness, right? Mm-hmm. Take a few moments each day to check in with, how am I actually doing today? Mm-hmm. You know, what is it that I'm feeling? What is it that I'm experiencing? Because to truly be present, as in the step prior, we can't have things, you know, spinning around that we're not acknowledging, mm-hmm. right? But it takes prioritizing those pauses to sort of dive into that intentionally so that it doesn't bleed into every other moment that is attempting to exist in relation to other people.
1: And to go one step further with that moderation is, I would say moderate how much you drink, friends. If you're at a party, moderate your alcohol consumption, your food intake, moderate your diet, moderate your commitments that you make, moderate your spendings, your drinkings, the responsibilities that you take on. I think it's important for us to kind of prepare ourselves from now, even tonight, about what you're going to allow yourself to take in physically, emotionally, spiritually, because if not, you're going to allow your feelings to kind of lead you once you're in those events. And that's oftentimes what leads to a lot of sinful behavior and struggles that we can face in our life. So choosing now that I'm going to let my choices lead me, I'm going to be intentional about what I'm going to allow to enter me mentally, spiritually, physically, and allow myself to make sure that what I'm doing in relationship is always balanced with what Christ would want me to be doing in those moments. And here's number 10, friends, and that is the obvious one, is remember whose birthday it is anyway. I mean, at the end of the day, friends, I love, we say this Bible verse so often in John 3:16, and that it's sometimes, I think, if we're not careful, it just becomes such a routine Bible verse, that for God so loved the world. But I just want to spend a moment on this, that God so loved, and that word so is so important, like he so loved us that he sent his only son, Jesus Christ, that whoever believes in him, as you know the rest of this verse, will not perish but have eternal life. And the challenge that I'm making for all of you, everyone, is that allow this time, this Advent season that we're in right now. And what I love about the church is that the church doesn't leave it up to us. It actually inserts a season for us to truly remember the reason for the season. It doesn't just simply say it, but it says, let me give you a season that helps to do that. With allowing yourself to ask yourselves, what are the things that I need to fast from tonight? What are the things that I need to, what are the things that God would be saying, hey, you need to be moderate in this, that you need to fast and having healthy expectations, that you need to have healthy boundaries. And what is he telling me that I need to be feasting on? Because he so loved me that I need to find myself falling more in love with him. And if you feel like you're close with Christ right now, that's great, everyone. But I would say go even closer. Like if you've been at the 3 foot of the pool of the pool of faith for a long time, maybe God's saying, hey, listen, as you're approaching my birth, can you go to the 4 foot? The 5 foot, the 6 foot. In other words, that you would spend more time reading about me, and only reading about me, but letting me read you when you're reading about me, that you would allow that opportunity for there to be mirror moments all throughout this Advent season for you to draw closer to me, that you would pray, and that you would model more than ever before what Christmas is about, that you would walk in the spirit of Christmas in everything that you do, so that truly not only are you walking in the spirit, but you can remind the people that are in your life to be able to walk in that Christmas spirit, and that they too can enjoy the true reason for the season. I don't know about you, Roxanne, but I hope and pray that these practical ways, these 10 steps that we've given you, we could have added a ton more, by the way, these 10 practical ways that you can walk the Christmas spirit will inspire you in this Christmas season. And we pray that God will inspire you and speak into your heart tonight about the areas that you can do to grow closer to what he desires in all of us. We want to thank Matushka Trudy, as we do every single week, for producing tonight's show. Join us next Tuesday as we kind of delve even in one more level of this walking in the spirit, when we talk about how do we parent during the Christmas season. It's going to be a great show. We've got a great physician that's going to be on the show with us talking all about that. So I look forward to having you be with us next Tuesday. 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
3: Glory to God. 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Here is Father Stephen.
4: The very heart of true prayer is desire, is love. In the language of the fathers, this desire is called eros. Modern usage has corrupted the meaning to what we think of as erotic, only to mean sexual desire. But in the earlier Greek, it's a profound word without really any substitute in the language of the church. But I offered this quote from Dr. Timothy Petitsis, who's on faculty at Holy Cross in Brookline. He says, by eros, we mean the love that makes us forget ourselves entirely and run towards the other without any regard for ourselves. Alan Bloom describes eros as love's mad self-forgetting. In the same interview, Petitsis offers this observation on St. Maximus' thought. He says, St. Maximus says that God was so good that his goodness could not be contained within himself. It poured forth outside himself in a cosmic theophany over against the face of darkness, of nothingness. The appearing of this ultimate beauty caused non-being itself to forget itself, to renounce itself, to leave behind its own self, that is non-being, and come to be. All of creation is thus marked by this eros, this movement of doxology, liturgy, love, and repentance out of chaos and into the light of existence. Creation is repenting from its first moment, for repentance does not require the perquisite of sin. It simply means to put our attention still more deeply upon Christ, to love him much, much more than we have before. Of course, compared to that more deeply, the prior state looks like sin. But this is partly relative for us. The end of the quote. Now, this is a profound summary of the work of creation, particularly in its use of St. Maximus' imagery and thought. But this account of creation is almost scandalous in its erotic content. And it goes, though, to the heart of worship, prayer, and repentance. The language of prayer in Orthodoxy is frequently deeply penitential and filled with extreme expressions. We describe ourselves as the worst of sinners, echoing St. Paul. St. Basil's language is typical, in which he prays, although I have completely subjected myself to sin and am unworthy of heaven and of earth and of this passing life, even though I am a slave to delights and have disgraced your image, yet I still do not lose hope in salvation, wretched as I am. For you have made and fashioned me. I place my hope in your boundless mercy and approach you. We pray with such extreme language, reflecting not a vision of legal condemnation, rather, it's the recognition of beauty itself, in whose presence we appear broken, soiled, with nothing to recommend us. It's the language of repentance, but not of morbid self-hatred. It's the language of self-forgetting, of leaving the self behind, of finding nothing within the self to cling to. There's another word for this self-forgetting. It's the ancient Greek word ecstasy. Again, this word has been abused in our modern language that simply now means an extreme emotional state, but its Greek root means to stand outside of oneself, ekstasis, to stand outside. Thus the fathers will speak of God's ecstasy, his going forth to us. But there's also our ecstasy as we forget ourselves and rush towards God. It could be argued that the language of self-deprecation in liturgical prayers is very much a remembering and dwelling on the self. And within a legal metaphor, this might be quite true, but we need to listen to the whole of the prayers. From St. Simeon the Translator, O Lord, I know that my transgressions have mounted higher than my head, but the greatness of your compassion is incomparable, and the mercy of your bounty is indescribable and free of malice. There is no sin which surpasses your love for mankind. Therefore, wondrous King and all gracious Lord, show your wondrous mercy to me, a sinner. Show me the power of your goodness. Show me the strength of your long-suffering mercy, and receive me, a sinner, as I turn to you. There we see that our sins have driven us back towards non-being and nothingness, but God in his great mercy continues to call us into existence and raise us up from the emptiness of our sin. I want to say a few words about evil and non-being. Non-being, non-existence, is not evil. It's not anything. We can't say it's good, nor can we say it's neutral. It's nothing. The fathers recognized a trinity, though, of existence. They described this as being, well-being, and eternal being. They also recognized another trinity, beauty, goodness, and truth. Now, these do not mean trinities as an existent God, but these trinities of terms that we understand, being, well-being, eternal being, beauty, goodness, truth. It's the teaching of the fathers that being, existence, is inherently good. Being, goodness. It's the gift of the good God who alone has true being, or being beyond all being, but we are created with a direction or movement, and that movement from being towards well-being moves towards eternal being. And eternal being is true union with Christ. Our call into existence is brought forth as we behold the beauty of God. Drawn towards him, we see that he is not only beautiful, but that he is loving, self-emptying for the sake of all. That is, we see that God is good. And as we pursue his goodness, we move ever towards our end in Christ, who is the truth. Now, I've taken a few moments to set these things in their proper perspective and order because we use these words casually without care for their proper meaning. It's only in this context that we really understand sin as an ontological problem, that is, a problem that has to do with our being. Sin, just like in our life, that existence is a movement from being to well-being to eternal being. So sin is a movement away from being, well-being, and eternal being. It's a distorted direction. The Greek term for sin, harmartia, means missing the mark. It's a misdirection. It's equally the refusal of beauty and goodness without a participation in the truth. Now, I'll try to put this into practical terms. A man sees someone else in genuine need and has plenty to spare, but he considers the matter and turns away. He has increased or preserved his wealth, but he has impoverished his soul, diminished his own existence, since his existence depends utterly on his movement towards well-being and eternal being. He could pursue this by following the commandments and the example of Christ, which is already the movement of grace within him. Christ's self-emptying towards all of creation is the perfection of generosity. To act on generosity, then, is union with Christ, a movement towards well-being. So when someone asks, is it a sin to withhold help from someone in need? The answer is yes, but not in a merely legal sense. It's a sin that is a movement towards non-existence, a movement away from the proper direction of our lives. Generosity is part of goodness and the movement towards a truth. And it's from the depths of our non-existence, then, that we cry out to God for mercy. Seeing his beauty, we forget ourselves and our money, everything else. And we call out to the one who has called out to us. In our longing for his beauty, we love him and are drawn to his goodness. We give to the one who has need. My brother is my life. There was once an old custom among the English people that at a wedding, the bride and the groom threw money to the poor. It makes sense. In the ecstasy of love, we forget ourselves. We forget to be stingy, and we give. We throw money to the poor. And I would add, in light of an earlier comment, that this forgetting of ourselves in the face of beauty is actually true shame, not the toxic form of shame. It's the confessing of our emptiness, our non-existence, in the face of true existence that is beautiful. Such a pure-hearted confession is ecstatic, a movement out of the self towards the other. I'll also add as an aside that all of this should shed much light on the importance of beauty in the Orthodox liturgy and in churches and iconography. It's essential to us. It's not just a decoration and an afterthought. Much of the modern world sees beauty as a luxury, and then it so rarely affords it. I grieve deeply when I hear the modern sentiment directed towards a beautiful church. That money should have been given to the poor. These are the words of Judas. And those who say such things rarely give anything of themselves. Beauty is not a contradiction of generosity. The movement towards beauty is a movement towards goodness, which contains generosity at its core. The apprehension of beauty is at the very heart of the preaching of the gospel. It's that which first touches the heart and draws us towards truth. In our over-rationalized world, we tend to think that it is reasoning and arguments that draw people to Christ. That's something that comes much later. First, the heart must be drawn. This happens primarily through beauty in its broadest sense. Many things serve this role. For C.S. Lewis, for instance, it was a picture in a book of Norse mythology with the simple line, "Balder the Beautiful is dead." Mysteriously, he said, it pierced his young heart and created an aching within him that eventually was only answered by finding Christ. I have always treasured Malcolm Muggeridge's book on Mother Teresa, entitled Something Beautiful for God. If you cannot share the beauty of the gospel, then you've likely not understood it and clearly lack the requisite gifts as of yet. That's why St. Porphyrius said, whoever wants to become a Christian must first become a poet. These are the thoughts of the fathers and the doorways into greater perception of the mystery of the gospel. And it's the absence of such depth that reveals the poverty of our legal consumer imagery and all of its lack of beauty. God, call us forth from non-being into true being through your beauty and your goodness. Glory to God.
3: 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Father Stephen is the priest at St. Anne Orthodox Church in Oak Ridge, Tennessee, and hosts the Glory to God for All Things blog site, which can be accessed from his podcast site at ancientfaithradio.com. 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

0: Welcome to Made to Be a Kingdom. Father Harry Linsenbigler and Father Anthony Perkins present, describe, and demonstrate how the terms royal priesthood and priestly kingdom are not simply general niceties, but rather are specific directives from the Lord through his apostles to the church. Together, they describe the specific roles of the faithful, from layperson to bishop, of the royal and priestly duties we are called to fulfill. Here now are Father Harry and Father Anthony.
1: And he has made us to be a kingdom priest to his God and Father. To him be glory and dominion unto the ages of ages. Amen. Revelation 1 verse 6. This is Made to Be a Kingdom, and I am Father Harry Linsenbigler, and here without delay is the one, the only priest and host that was voted favorite priest and host by Made to Be a Kingdom, all the voters of Made to Be a Kingdom, Father Anthony Perkins. And by the way, I'm the only person who voted because I figured if he got a vote, we'd have trouble as to who was our favorite priest. So, but without delay, here he is. It's Father Anthony.
2: Hey, Merry Christmas. Good to see you, Father Harry.
1: Good to see you too. Yes. And fortunately, I'm still seeing signs of Christmas out and about. The people who won't take their decorations down until Epiphany/Theophany. And this is good to see, because I got to tell you, I need a little bit more Christmas, you know. It's interesting. I was reflecting the other day about how, because we've made everything about Santa Claus, once Santa Claus comes down the chimney, Christmas is over, right? I mean, if it's not about Christ. So this is, you know, I see all the time online, like, people complaining that Christmas decorations are still up my lovely wife, she's part of this group of Disney followers. And one person was complaining that Disney still had up their decorations on the 26th.
2: Oh, that's awesome. Yeah. And in the secular world, we kind of do a reverse fast, right? Because now we have an austerity fast to pay for the things that we bought that no one ever needed, right?
1: Yeah. And even food, right? Because everyone overate through the pre-Christmas season. So now that we're in the Christmas season, we go on a diet, right? Yeah. It's almost a reverse fast, a purging.
2: Isn't that?
1: Yes.
2: Oh, the inversion.
1: Yeah.
2: Oh, that's so awesome.
1: Yeah.
2: Yeah. Well, you know, if you want a little bit more Christmas, coming up to Waynesville, right? Because you've had first Christmas, but what about second Christmas?
1: What about second Christmas, right?
2: We'll have our old calendar Christmas here in just a bit.
1: Yeah. And as we stated in a previous episode, even without the old calendar Christmas, it's still Christmas tide for 40 days, because it's a reflection of, just as we have Paschal tide and Bright Week, we have the high feast of the Nativity of Christ, and followed by the post feast of the Nativity, followed by the remainder of the 40 days, just as we have, again, Pascha, Bright Week, and all of Paschal tide. So it's a mirror image, and it is truly, as Father Thomas Hopko said, a winter Pascha. And I hope people continue to celebrate, because we're really missing out on something that the church has put in place in the most gloomy time of year. The church has put in place a theme of light, brightness, and joy for 40 days. And if we exhaust it all on the front side and then forget about it, what are we doing to ourselves, you know? And and I was even reflecting on the Theophany hymns, you know, basically, you know, Theophany texts are very laden still with the Nativity theme, right? I mean, and also, if we really want to know what the church thinks, look at Matins, right? But whether it be from the dailies, the Octoikos, like, what does the church think of the day Friday, right? Look at Matins. And I mean, for example, so Matins from Theophany, the Ode 3, the Lord gives strength to our kings. He exalts the horn of his anointed. Now he is born of a virgin. It says, now he is born of a virgin and comes to be baptized. Therefore, let us, the faithful, cry, no one is holy as our God, and no one is righteous but you, O Lord. And again, it's down throughout Matins, this kind of perpetual theme, Matins of Theophany, that we're continuing Christmas, right? We're continuing the celebration of his birth. And this time his giving us rebirth in the waters of salvation, right? And so we reflect on how baptism and chrismation is indeed a personal theophany for us. We go down into the waters, but first we crush the demons with the prayers of the church, right? In the waters, and Christ did the same thing on Theophany, and the Spirit descends in the form of chrism, right? So it's this beautiful, beautiful thing of birth, and again, him giving us rebirth, and his giving us the ability to cast off the old Adam and put on the new. So wonderful, wonderful time. And I just encourage everyone to keep celebrating through this period.
2: Amen.
1: So we are looking at this passage from Revelation, which really was the inspiration for the show. But we're going to look at another passage from Revelation, which really nails this down. And it almost repeats kind of the same words. But it has a larger context. So it's Revelation chapter 5. And Father Anthony, will you please read Revelation chapter 5?
2: Oh, I would love to, because you know what? Our listeners love us reading from Revelation almost as much as when we go into the Greek.
1: Yeah.
2: So here we go. Okay. This is chapter 5 from the Orthodox Study Bible. And I saw in the right hand of him who sat on the throne a scroll written inside and on the back, sealed with seven seals. Then I saw a strong angel proclaiming with a loud voice, who is worthy to open the scroll and to loose its seals? And no one in heaven or on the earth or under the earth was able to open the scroll or to look at it. So I wept much, because no one was found worthy to open and read the scroll or to look at it. But one of the elders said to me, do not weep. Behold, the Lion of the tribe of Judah, the Root of David, has prevailed to open the scroll and to loose its seven seals. And I looked, and behold, in the midst of the throne and of the four living creatures, and in the midst of the elders, stood a lamb, as though it had been slain, having seven horns and seven eyes, which are the seven spirits of God sent out into all the earth. Then he came and took the scroll out of the right hand of him who sat on the throne. Now, when he had taken the scroll, the four living creatures and the 24 elders fell down before the Lamb, each having a harp and golden bowls full of incense, which are the prayers of the saints. And they sang a new song, saying, you are worthy to take the scroll and to open its seals, for you were slain and have redeemed us to God by your blood out of every tribe and tongue and people and nation, and having made us kings and priests to our God, and we shall reign on the earth. Then I looked, and I heard the voice of many angels around the throne, the living creatures and the elders, and the number of them was 10,000 times 10,000 and thousands of thousands, saying with a loud voice, worthy is the Lamb who was slain to receive power and riches and wisdom and strength and honor and glory and blessing. And every creature which is in heaven and on the earth and under the earth, and such as are in the sea, and all that are in them, I heard saying, blessing and honor and glory and power be to him who sits on the throne and to the Lamb forever and ever. Then the four living creatures said, Amen. And the 24 elders fell down and worshiped him who lives forever and ever. That is chapter 5 of Revelation. And Father Harry is going to explain all of chapter 5 now. No, there's no way we can explain it all today. So what is it that you're going to tell us today, Father Harry?
1: Okay, so there's a lot to unpack here, but one of the things that we have to understand that we're looking at is a description of the divine liturgy, right? So when we read Revelation, a lot of people, when they read Revelation, they're reading it as a telling of the future. And to some degree, yes, that's true. It's also a description of the past. But most importantly, the book of Revelation is a description of eternity pressing into time, right? So this is a description of the liturgy at, you know, in heaven. So we have, now unfortunately the English translation is a little lacking, and most English translations, especially when it comes to the word, in this case presbyteron, right, it's which is presbyters. It's, they're translated elders, but Father Anthony and I are ordained presbyters, right? So ordained priests, right? And so there's a very interesting thing going on here when we get to chapter or verse 9 and 10, rather. But before we go there, we have the opening of the scroll, right? So we have the opening of a scroll. So we have the liturgical, who is worthy to read this scroll, right? And while most people don't hear it, the priest actually reads a prayer that he's worthy, that he or the deacon is worthy to read it, and that we are all worthy to hear it, to hear the reading of the gospel every single Sunday, right? And so it's usually read silently, but occasionally I actually read it out loud just so, people hear it sometimes. We're in the prayer calls Christ the philanthropic master. So we have this description of who is worthy to open, to break the seal of the scroll, right? Or to look into it, right? To even look into it. So this is why in our prayer books, in many prayer books, it has the prayer before reading the gospel, right? Before reading scripture, actually. And we should really think of saying that prayer before we read scripture, because there is this biblical emphasis. Okay, so where first and foremost is scripture read? Well, liturgically in church, right? That's the first place. It is read, and throughout most of history, people couldn't read scripture for themselves. So where did they hear scripture? In church, right? That it was read, which is why we say, let us pay attention, right? Let us be attentive, or let us attend, but means let us pay attention, right? That's put into the liturgy for a reason. St. John says in verse 5, and one of the elders, the presbyters, right? Presbyteron said to me, weep no more. Behold, the Lion of the tribe of Judah, the Root of David, has conquered so that he can open the scroll and its seven seals. So, by the way, that's from the RSV. Father Anthony was reading from the Orthodox Study Bible, which is New King James Version. And there's actually a little bit difference of the translation from the Greek that we'll see also 9 and 10. But in any case, that Christ has overcome or conquered, right? Anikisen, right, is the Greek word there. And so people might recognize you know, Nika, you know, Christ the Conqueror, inside that word, right? So Christ is conquered so that he can open the scroll and its seven seals. And it emphasizes here his kingship. So he's the Lion of the tribe of Judah, right? And the root of David. Which this is very interesting because he's doing a priestly act of opening the scroll and reading it, but it's emphasizing his kingship there. Okay, and it says, between the throne and the four living creatures and among the presbyters, I saw a lamb standing as though it had been slain. All right, so this is, of course, describing Christ in the midst of the presbyters, right? And the four living creatures with seven horns and seven eyes, which are the seven spirits of God sent out into all the earth. So what are these seven spirits? Is it the seven angels? No, it refers to the Holy Spirit, who in the book of Isaiah is described seven in a sevenfold way, right? The spirit of wisdom, the spirit of counsel, right? But it's the same spirit. So it's not describing the archangels there. It is describing the Holy Spirit, right? And so it is describing the Holy Spirit as the eyes, interestingly, of the Lamb. And as the horns of the Lamb, which again, interestingly enough, the horns of the Lamb, being, What do horns do? Well, they are used in a battle between two rams, as it were, right, with lock horns with each other, and they would ram each other in opposition. So Christ has conquered by the Holy Spirit, right, and he has obtained the right to open the scroll liturgically. As the result of conquering, and he went and took the scroll from the right hand of him who was seated on the throne. And when he had taken the scroll, the four living creatures and 24 presbyters fell down before the Lamb, each holding a harp and golden bowls full of incense. So for those of you who don't know, when we serve the divine liturgy, there's a bowl inside the swinging censer. Yes, we swing a censer and that's what people see, but where we hold the charcoal and put the incense on that burning coal, is a bowl, right? So, in the bottom, really that's what the bottom part of the censer is, right? Is the bowl full of incense, which are the prayers of the saints. So here we go. We're seeing liturgy, completely. Right. And they sang a new song saying, worthy are you to take the scroll and open its seals. You are slain and by your blood, you ransom people for God from every tribe and language and people and nation. So this is very interesting, right? Because we're about to get into the crucial parallel verses here. The one that was initially read from Revelation chapter 1. And you have made them a kingdom. So here's a little bit different of a reading than the New King James, right? And this is, again, the RSV or ESV. And you have made them a kingdom and priests to our God, and they shall reign on the earth. So this is a very, very crucial verse. So the word you have made there is the word that normally we use for created, right? To the God, that's episos, right? And is the Greek word there. To the God, to our God, the God of us, right, in the Greek. And So a kingdom and priests. So there we have that same language, right? That same language, which is inspired by the Hebrew of the Old Testament. Whereas, so it's literally there, Basileion ke Yeris. So this is a kingdom and priests to our God. And again, an alternate text is kings and priests to our God. Now, this is the presbyter. So this is the ordained priest saying that all of us have been made, that God has made all of the faithful who he ransomed as a people for God from every tribe and language and people and nation, a kingdom and priests to our God. So they're not ordained priests. They're not ordained presbyter priests, but they are a kingdom and priests to our God, and they shall reign on the earth. And this is this time, right, between the first and second coming of Christ, the era of the church, that we reign upon the earth. This is Father Anthony. I don't know if you want to jump in here with any comments so far.
2: Yeah, you're doing great. So I've got my my Logos software open so I can follow you along in the Greek. But this issue of now versus in the age to come, I was wondering if you could speak a little bit more about that, because this is one that comes up all the time, because we're so influenced by the surrounding Christian, you know, theologies, the heterodox theologies on end times and what comes after. So could you talk a little bit more about that, about what is it that we are doing as priests? What is this describing? And also, what's the significance of this being presented to us? It's not just part of chapter 5 in Revelation. It's also a hymn. You know, it's a different sort of writing. I've heard it sung, but never in church.
1: Yeah. So, right. So this is again pretty important, right? Because this is the eternal liturgy, right? Which we will experience. So, you know, and this is one important thing that especially the Orthodox Church emphasizes, is that we live in the parousia here and now. We experience it here and now, and above all in church, right? And this tells us where our power as Christians is, and like as a kingdom and priest to our God, where that power lays is above all in liturgy and prayer, right? The golden bowls full of incense, the royal bowls full of incense, are the prayers of the saints here, right? And so we have. So this is an interesting contrast, right, to what we think of worldly power, because we have a king exercising his power not through force and violence, but through saving and ransoming prayer, liturgical prayer. And he's enabled us to exercise this kingly and priestly power along with him, as we experience this eternal liturgy to come here and now. And so we actually get a hint of this it's not just a hint, it's pretty explicit in the anaphora, if the people hear it, we say remembering, so we say in that past tense, right, the cross, the tomb, the resurrection on the third day, the ascension to heaven, and the second and glorious coming again. Well, the word remembering there is something from the past, right? We remember the second. How can we possibly do that? Has it already happened? Well, see, here's we're very one-dimensional a lot of times in our thinking, right? But this is, again, what the incarnation did. It brought eternity into time to give us the experience of that eternity. Yes, that kingdom which is to come, we have already experienced in the past. That's why we can remember it in liturgy, because it's already been bestowed upon us, that kingdom. which is why we don't say, blessed is the church of the Father, Son, and Holy Spirit at the beginning of liturgy. We say, blessed is the kingdom, as we do at the beginning of other sacraments, right? And that is because the church is first and foremost a priestly kingdom. That is the kingdom of God, constructed and called out. You know, what is the ecclesia? It's called out to be a kingdom of priests, kingdom and priests to our God.
2: Right. So we are living as this kingdom. I loved the point you made about bringing eternity into the moment, into time. And we are doing this. We are being the kings and priests in the liturgy. I think it would be so awesome It wouldn't really be a bait and switch either, because so many people, like when I get visitors to the church, coming from especially Pentecostalism, you know, they're all wrapped around Revelation and so interested in blood moons and things like this about what's foretelling the future. And, you know, if you want to understand Revelation and all the accompanying prophecies, I'm gonna give a presentation on it. We're gonna give a presentation at our church. It'll be Sunday morning at 9 o'clock, right? And then just invite them and let them see the liturgy. And because everything changes, that's the framing. That's how to understand all of these things, because it is how it is lived. It's very powerful. Father Harry, and I appreciate you unwrapping this for us. And, you know, how can you, in terms of the hymnography, this bit of theology being presented to us in Revelation 5, you know, how can we not sing when we are just celebrating this profound God with us? It's just, you know, what else are you going to do? If we don't sing, the rocks will.
1: Yes, absolutely. Right. And this whole matter of prayer going up and a back and forth, frankly, between prayer and song and prayer said, right? That's what we are looking at here. And that's also what we experience liturgically. So, and again, with the mystical prayers were, you know, initially meant, most of them were meant to be said, with the exception of the, in the hearing of the faithful, not, however, in the hearing of those in the outer narthex. So this was why it was spoken voice, and then just the exclamation was in a singing voice, right? Because they were prayers for those of the faithful who would be partaking of the liturgy. And again, as God's kingdom of priests. So that this is, and again, this is what we're experiencing here, in Revelation. And so we spoke about language in a previous episode, right? That is it the same, you know, does it have to be the same language? And no, here in this wonderful hymn that Christ gained, he won, he ransomed the people for God from every tribe and language and people and nation. And we again experience it later in Revelation. The kingdom of this world is become the kingdom of our Lord and of his Christ, and he shall reign to the ages of ages, right? And so here, the nation, that every people and nation have become a new tribe, a new language, the language being liturgical, with every earthly language being employed, and the people and nation from every people and nation, but again, being brought together in this one people of God and nation of God, which is the church, which is again the kingdom of God. And then, so we say, well, is it just humans? And no. Then I looked and I heard around the throne and living creatures and the elders, the presbyters, the voice of many angels. So we see the presbyters still leading, right? The presbyters are leading the prayer, even though we have the faithful here being presented in the midst of this worship. and the voice of many angels, numbering myriads of myriads and thousands of thousands. So myriads and myriads are 10,000s of 10,000s, so hundreds of millions of people. And so people might be wondering, why then does it say thousands of thousands? Well, it's actually saying thousands of thousands of the myriads of myriads. So billions and billions of people is what this text is saying. And so this is just a wonderful thing in our context, because here in the book of Revelation, we are seeing how large this flock is to become, right? Way back then, it wasn't that big, right? But the faithful are being told here that this is how big the flock of Christ ultimately is at his coming. And so worthy is the Lamb who was slain to receive power and wealth and wisdom and might and glory and honor and blessing. So again, the power that he exercises, however, is that of a priestly and prayerful power, and sacramental or mysteriological engagement of the world. That is the power that he's primarily exercising. And that is the wealth that we have, the wealth of mercy, the wealth of holiness, right? That is now offered, and those doors are open to us. And he heard then every creature in heaven and earth and under the sea and in the sea and all that is in them, saying, to him who sits on the throne and the Lamb be blessing and honor and glory and might unto the ages of ages. And the four living creatures said, Amen. And the presbyters fell down and worshiped before God and the Lamb. So this is a wonderful experience, and it tells us who we are as the church. It tells us who we are and what we experience. Every single divine liturgy, but really extending into every liturgical service, the power, and then extending into our home prayers, which are also prayers of the church. So this is a wonderful, wonderful thing.
2: It is. It's awesome. And literally. And the presbyters fell down and expressed adoration or worship. So I take it wasn't Sunday.
1: It was Sunday. and very clearly, like St. John tells us right at the beginning of the book of Revelation, I was in the Spirit on the Lord's Day. So he is in the midst of liturgy, and he's experiencing it, and he's telling us what's going on an eternal level while he's in the midst of liturgy. It's just such a wonderful thing.
2: Exactly. Yeah, that was me being naughty, by the way. So the idea of doing a prostration on Sunday, be not so sure, right?
1: No, in this case, so fell down and worship is bow down and worship. So
2: right, and the idea though is this: when you're overtaken by that awe, there's this, you know, there's built in humility, adoration, and it's very natural to bow down before that kind of glory, right? And yeah, if it's not on a Sunday, you put your forehead to the ground, of course.
1: Yeah, and this is, and again, I want to emphasize that whenever we're seeing forever and ever in the text, it's literally the Greek istus aionis ton aionon, right? It's unto the ages of ages that we're seeing. So. This is a rather important thing. So we hear that quite a bit in the liturgy, and we're seeing this over and over again in Revelation. Look how many times just in this chapter we're seeing that, right? Unto the ages of ages. Literally what we say to close out prayers. And again, liturgy is one large prayer, but the prayers within the prayer during liturgy is what we're seeing in the book of Revelation. So this is another thing to bow down and worship. The worship there is proskinisan, so in the Greek, so this is, you know, the worship of God, but it's actually an action where we're physically bowing down in worship. We're having liturgical motion, in other words, and that's what we're seeing here. This liturgical motion is the result of the awe of God, right?
2: Right, and this is one of the things that I'd love for us to talk about more in the future. We did it for Good Guys Wear Black, but the physical attitudes of worship, because you see it happening, by the way, spontaneously in the world when people are overcome by awe or glory or mercy, right? So, you know, you see it with people raising up an arm and waving it in some Protestant traditions. And one of the things that I'd like for us to do as Orthodox Christians is connect what are sometimes presented as rules. So I've just helped, you know, guide several people into Orthodoxy. And so one of the things you teach them is this is when you cross yourself, this is when you bow and that kind of stuff. But to go from that to this holistic natural where it's an outpouring, it's a patterned outpouring of this attitude of worship, right? It demands action, and everything should be done in order, right? So, but it's not a rule, it's not imposed, it's an opportunity to, you know, connect yourself with what is going on, with the reality of the liturgy, right? So it's very natural at certain times to bow, you know, on Sunday, or to do a prostration when it's not Sunday, to cross yourself. All of these things are natural responses. They're rational responses to the events that are happening, not just being described, not just written in a book, but things that are actually happening as we worship together, as we serve, as, you know, to bring this kingdom, to be part of this kingdom.
1: Yes. So next episode, we will actually continue this conversation, and about our role in calling, our role in bringing others in, right? Because I think nowadays we have kind of this idea that, oh, it's the priest's job to build the church, right? To build up the parish. And so, no, that is definitely not what we're seeing here, right? Is that instead what's building up the kingdom is Christ himself. And we're going to have some pretty interesting conversation in our next episode, Father Anthony, about that very thing, how Christ does that, and how we somewhat need to change our worldly views of how church growth works from a biblical principle, and start focusing on Christ once again and on building his kingdom rather than trying to pay bills in the church. If we're doing what we're supposed to be doing, then Christ will send the growth. And I got to be honest with you,

0: and shift it. And, you know, and I have a full church every Sunday despite COVID. So, and
1: yeah, that's great. I look forward to that conversation. And I just want to honor your point about, you know, it's not enough to know more. It's we have to be empty enough to hear it.
0: Yep. Yep. Self-emptying. So great. So until next time, thank you all for tuning in. And Father Anthony, I am looking forward to that conversation.
1: Oh, me too. Glory to God. Until then, Godspeed.
2: Made to be a kingdom. Father Harry Linsenbigler is canonist for the Ukrainian Orthodox Church of the USA, professor of canon law and dogmatics at St. Sophia Seminary, and board member of the Orthodox Christian Education Commission. While Father Anthony Perkins is a professor at St. Sophia Seminary, a mission priest, a social scientist, and the host of the Good Guys Wear Black podcast on AFR. 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
1: Ancient Near Eastern texts such as the Baal cycle portray the pagan god Baal as a rebel, the hero of a revolution, worshipped and glorified for his long string of victories. In The Baal Book, A Biography of the Devil, Father Stephen DeYoung shows that the Hebrew scriptures consciously turn the Baal story on its head, depicting him as a failed and defeated rebel who nonetheless tries to steal the glory that belongs to Almighty God. 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
3: Today's epistle reading is from Acts, chapter 12, verses 12 through 17. So when he had considered this, he came to the house of Mary, the mother of John, whose surname was Mark, where many were gathered together praying. And as Peter knocked at the door of the gate, a girl named Rhoda came to answer. When she recognized Peter's voice, because of her gladness, she did not open the gate, but ran in and announced that Peter stood before the gate. But they said to her, "You are beside yourself." Yet she kept insisting that it was so. So they said, "It is his angel." Now Peter continued knocking, and when they opened the door and saw him, they were astonished. But motioning to them with his hand to keep silent, he declared to them how the Lord had brought him out of the prison. And he said, "Go tell these things to James and to the brethren." And he departed and went to another place. St. John Chrysostom marvels at the scene of today's epistle reading. St. Peter is released from prison, while others pray throughout the night. He writes, "Look how much they achieved by praying at night. How great a good is affliction. How much it awakened them. Did you notice the gain from Stephen's death? Or how great a benefit this prison conferred? For it is not by taking vengeance on those who wronged them that God shows the greatness of the gospel. Rather, it is in the wrongdoers themselves, without their suffering anything terrible, that he shows the greatness of afflictions in themselves by themselves, so that we would in no way seek deliverance from them, not even vengeance for the wrongs done us."

0: Today's Gospel reading is from St. John, chapter 8, verses 42 through 51. Jesus said to them, "If God were your Father, you would love me, for I proceeded forth and came from God. Nor have I come of myself, but he sent me. Why do you not understand my speech? Because you are not able to listen to my word. You are of your father the devil, and the desires of your father you want to do. He was a murderer from the beginning, and does not stand in the truth, because there is no truth in him. When he speaks a lie, he speaks from his own resources, for he is a liar and the father of it. But because I tell the truth, you do not believe me. Which of you convicts me of sin? And if I tell the truth, why do you not believe me? He who is of God hears God's words. Therefore you do not hear, because you are not of God." Then the Jews answered and said to him, "Do we not say rightly that you are a Samaritan and have a demon?" Jesus answered, "I do not have a demon, but I honor my Father, and you dishonor me. And I do not seek my own glory. There is one who seeks and judges. Most assuredly I say to you, if anyone keeps my word, he shall never see death." St. Hilary of Poitiers explains to us that in today's reading, Jesus speaks of both his coming in the flesh and of his pre-eternal coming from God. He writes, "The Son of God here was not condemning the devout confidence of those who combine their confession that he is true God, the Son of God, with their own claim to be God's children. What he is condemning here is the rash presumption of the Jews in claiming God for their father when they did not love the Son. If God were your Father, you would surely love me, for I proceed from God." His proceeding is obviously different from his coming, for the two are mentioned side by side in this passage, "For I proceeded and came from God." In order to elucidate the difference between "I proceeded from God" and "I came," he further explains, "I did not come on my own, but he sent me." These words tell us that he is not the source of his own existence. They also tell us that he has proceeded forth a second time from God in the incarnation, when he was sent by him. But when our Lord says that those who called God their Father ought to love him because he has proceeded from God, there he means that his being born of God was the reason why he should be loved. This proceeding carries back our thoughts to the incorporeal birth, for their claim that God was their Father was supposed to be evident in their loving Christ, who was begotten from God. For when the Son says, "Whoever hates me hates my Father as well," this "my" is an assertion of his relationship to the Father that no one else has. No one can worship the Father except those who love the Son. For the one and only reason that he gives for loving the Son is his origin from the Father, not by his advent, that is, his incarnation, but by his birth, that is, his eternal generation. And love for the Father is only possible for those who believe that the Son is from him.
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0: The Lord Jesus Christ is true God and true man. Let us show our love for God by showing our love for him. Now to him who is able to do exceedingly abundantly above all that we ask or think, according to the power that works in us, to him be glory in the church by Christ Jesus to all generations forever and ever. Amen.
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1: Welcome to the Daily Orthodox Scriptures. I'm Father Alexis, and we are reading through the Scriptures each day of the year using the Orthodox Study Bible. Our readings today will be from 4th Kingdoms, chapter 8, verse 7, through chapter 9, verse 37, Psalm 106, verses 1 through 14, Proverbs, chapter 23, verses 19 through 23, and John, chapter 1, verse 29 through verse 51. We have seen how the son of Hadad, king of Syria, has been attacking Israel's capital, which is currently Samaria. And during this time, Israel has been suffering from a horrible famine, causing the people to be in the most desperate situations. Elisha foresaw an end to the troubles, and Israel was saved from the Syrians. But the rivalry of these peoples is not over. Now to the readings. Let's begin. 4th Kingdoms, chapter 8, verse 7, through chapter 9, verse 37. Then Elisha went to Damascus at a time when the son of Hadad, the king of Syria, was sick. And they brought word to him, saying, "The man of God is here." And the king said to Hazael, "Take in your hand a present and go to meet the man of God and inquire of the Lord by him, saying, 'Shall I recover from this disease?'" So Hazael went to meet him. In his hand he took a present plus all the good things of Damascus, 40 camel loads, and he came and stood before him and said, "Your son, the king of Syria, the son of Hadad, sent me to ask you whether he would recover from this disease." So Elisha said to him, "Go tell him, you shall live. However, the Lord made known to me that he will die by being put to death." The man of God wept and sat there until he was ashamed. Then he stood up in the presence of Hazael. At this, Hazael said, "Why does my Lord weep?" He answered, "Because I know the evil you will do to the sons of Israel. You will utterly destroy their strongholds with fire, and you will kill their young men with the sword. You will dash their women and rip open their pregnant women." Then Hazael said, "What is your servant that I should do such a thing? A dead dog?" Elisha answered, "The Lord has shown me that you will become king over Syria." Then he departed from Elisha and came to his lord, who said to him, "What did Elisha say to you?" And he answered, "He told me you will live." But on the next day, Hazael took a thick cloth and dipped it in water and spread it over the face of the king, the son of Hadad, and he died. Hazael reigned in his place. Now in the fifth year of Joram, the son of Ahab, king of Israel, Joram, the son of Jehoshaphat, king of Judah, began to reign. He was 32 years old when he became king, and he ruled for 8 years in Jerusalem. Now in the fifth year of Joram, the son of Ahab, king of Israel, Joram, the son of Jehoshaphat, king of Judah, began to reign. He was 32 years old when he became king, and he ruled for 8 years in Jerusalem. And he walked in the way of the kings of Israel, just as the house of Ahab had done. For the daughter of Ahab was his wife, and he did evil in the eyes of the Lord. Yet the Lord would not destroy Judah for the sake of his servant David, as he promised to give a lamp to him and his sons forever. In his days, Edom revolted against Judah's authority and made a king over themselves. So Joram went to Seir with all his chariots, and it came to be, after he raised his troops, he struck Edom and the captains of the chariots who had encircled him. The people fled to their tents. Even so, Edom revolted from being subordinate to the authority of Judah to this day. At the same time, Libna revolted as well. Behold, the rest of the acts of Joram and everything he did, are these not written in the book of the Chronicles of the kings of Judah? So Joram rested with his fathers, and was buried with his fathers in the city of David his father. Then Ahaziah his son reigned in his place. In the 12th year of Joram, the son of Ahab, king of Israel, Ahaziah the son of Jehoram began to reign. Ahaziah was 22 years old when he became king, and he ruled for 1 year in Jerusalem. His mother's name was Athaliah, the granddaughter of Omri, king of Israel. And he walked in the way of the house of Ahab, and did evil in the eyes of the Lord, like the house of Ahab. Now he went with Joram the son of Ahab to war against Hazael, king of Syria, at Ramoth-Gilead. And the Syrians wounded Joram. Then King Joram went back to Jezreel to recover from the wounds the Syrians inflicted on him at Ramah, where he fought against Hazael, king of Syria. And Ahaziah, the son of Jehoram, king of Judah, went down to see Joram, the son of Ahab, in Jezreel, because he was sick. Then Elisha the prophet called one of the sons of the prophets and said to him, "Prepare yourself, take this flask of oil in your hand, and go to Ramoth-Gilead. Now when you arrive at that place, look there for Jehu the son of Jehoshaphat, the son of Nimshi, and go in and awaken him from among his brethren, and take him to the innermost chamber. Then take the flask of oil, pour it on his head, and say, 'Thus says the Lord, I have anointed you king over Israel.' Then open the door and flee, and do not delay." So the young man, the prophet, went to Ramoth-Gilead. When he arrived where the captains of the army were sitting, he said, "I have a message for you, O captain." Jehu said, "For which one of us?" And he said, "For you, O captain." Then he arose and went into the house, and he poured the oil on his head and said to him, "Thus says the Lord God of Israel, I have anointed you king over the people of the Lord, over Israel. You shall destroy the house of Ahab, your master, that I may avenge the blood of my servants, the prophets, and the blood of all the servants of the Lord at the hand of Jezebel, and by the hand of all the house of Ahab. And you shall cut off from the house of Ahab every male held captive, those looked after and those in solitary confinement. Then I will deliver the house of Ahab, like the house of Jeroboam the son of Nebat, and like the house of Baasha the son of Ahijah. The dog shall eat Jezebel on the plot of ground at Jezreel, and there shall be no one to bury her." And he opened the door and fled. Then Jehu came out to the servants of his master, and they said to him, "Peace to you. Why did this possessed man come to you?" And he said to them, "You know the man and his babble." And they said, "Liar, now you tell us." And Jehu said to them, "Thus and thus he spoke to me, saying, 'Thus says the Lord, I anointed you king over Israel.'" When they heard this, they hastened to take their garments and to place them beneath him on the top of the stairs. And they blew trumpets, saying, "Jehu is king." So Jehu, the son of Jehoshaphat, the son of Nimshi, conspired against the Joram. And Joram was defending Ramoth-Gilead, he and all Israel, against Hazael, king of Syria. And King Joram had returned to Jezreel to recover from the wounds the Syrians had inflicted on him when he fought with Hazael, king of Syria. Jehu said, "If your heart is with me, let no one leave or escape from the city to go and tell it in Jezreel." So Jehu rode ahead and came down to Jezreel, for Joram, king of Israel, was being restored to health in Jezreel from the arrow wounds the Syrians inflicted on him with the bow in Ramoth, in the battle with Hazael, king of Syria, for he was powerful and a man of strength. And Ahaziah, king of Judah, came down to see Joram. Now a watchman went up on the tower in Jezreel and saw Jehu's dust as he came and said, "I see dust." And Joram said, "Get a horseman and send him to meet them. Let him say, 'It is a time for peace.'" So the horseman went to meet him and said, "Thus says the king, let there be peace." And Jehu said, "What do you have to do with peace? Turn around and follow me." So the watchman reported, saying, "The messenger went to them, but is not coming back." Then he sent out a second horseman, who came to them and said, "Thus says the king, it is time for peace." And Jehu answered, "What do you have to do with peace? Turn around and follow me." So the watchman reported, saying, "He went up to them and is not coming back." And he brought Jehu the son of Nimshi, for he was in a frenzy. Then Joram exclaimed, "Make ready, harness a chariot." Then Joram, king of Israel, and Ahaziah, king of Judah, went out, each in his chariot, for a meeting with Jehu. They found him on the property of Naboth the Jezreelite. Now it happened, when Joram saw Jehu, he said, "Jehu, let there be a time of peace." And he answered, "How can there be a time of peace? The sexual immorality of Jezebel, your mother, and her sorceries are still many." Then Joram turned the reins in his hand to flee, and said to Ahaziah, "This is treachery, Ahaziah." But Jehu drew back on his bow fully, and shot Joram with an arrow between his shoulders. The arrow came out through his heart, and he buckled at his knees. Then Jehu said to Bidkar his officer, "Cast him into the portion of the field of Naboth the Jezreelite, for I remember when you and I were mounting onto a pair of chariots behind Ahab, Joram's father, and the Lord took upon himself this promise against Ahab, saying, 'Yesterday, says the Lord, I surely saw the blood of Naboth and the blood of his sons. I will recompense to him in the same portion.' Therefore now, pick him up and cast him into the portion of ground, according to the word of the Lord." But when Ahaziah, king of Judah, saw this, he fled on the road to Beth-Hagan. So Jehu pursued after him, saying, "Him too." And on the ascent of Gur, one struck him in the chariot near Ibleam. He then fled to Megiddo and died there. From here, his servants carried him in the chariot to Jerusalem and buried him in his tomb in the city of David. And in the 11th year of Joram, king of Israel, Ahaziah became king over Judah. Now Jehu returned to Jezreel, and Jezebel received the news of it. She put black makeup on her eyes and adorned her head, and she stooped down and peeked through the window. As Jehu entered into the city, she said, "Peace, Zimri, the murderer of his master." Jehu raised his eyes upward toward the window and saw her and said, "Who are you? Come down by me." Then two eunuchs looked down at him. He exclaimed, "Throw her down." So they threw her down, and her blood splattered against the wall, even on the horses which trampled her. Then Jehu went in, and he ate and drank, and said, "Indeed, have care for this cursed woman. Give her a proper burial, as she is the daughter of a king." So they went out to bury her, but no more of her was found but the skull, the feet, and the palms of her hands. They came back and told Jehu, and he said, "This is the word the Lord spoke by his servant Elijah the Tishbite, saying, 'On the plot of ground at Jezreel, dogs shall eat the flesh of Jezebel, and Jezebel's corpse shall be like dung on the face of the field in the plot at Jezreel, so that they shall not say, Here lies Jezebel.'" Psalm 106, verses 1 through 14. Give thanks to the Lord, for he is good, for his mercy endures forever. Let those redeemed by the Lord say so, whom he redeemed from the hand of the enemy. He gathered them from the countries, from the east and the west and the north and the south. They were led astray in the desert, in a place without water. They did not find a road to an inhabited city. While hungering and thirsting, their soul fainted in them, and they cried out to the Lord in their affliction, and he delivered them from their distresses. And he led them in a straight path, so they might go to a city of habitation. Let them give thanks to the Lord for his mercies, and his wonders to the sons of men. For he fed the empty soul and filled the hungry soul with good things. Those sitting in the darkness and shadow of death, bound in poverty and fetters, for they rebelled against the teachings of God and provoked the counsel of the Most High. Thus their heart was humbled by troubles. They were weak, and there was no one to help them. Then they cried out to the Lord in their afflictions, and he saved them from their distresses. And he brought them out of darkness and the shadow of death, and broke their chains to pieces. Proverbs chapter 23, verses 19 through 23. Hear, my son, and become wise, and direct aright the thoughts of your heart. Do not be a wine-bibber, neither provide contributions of meats or goods at drinking parties. For every drunkard and fornicator shall become impoverished, and every sluggard shall clothe himself with tattered and ragged garments. Hear, my son, your father who begot you, and do not despise your mother because she has grown old. A righteous father rears his child well, and his soul rejoices in a wise son. John chapter 1, verses 29 through 51. The next day John saw Jesus coming toward him and said, "Behold, the Lamb of God who takes away the sin of the world. This is he of whom I said, 'After me comes a man who is preferred before me, for he was before me.' I did not know him, but that he should be revealed to Israel, therefore I came baptizing with water. And John bore witness, saying, 'I saw the Spirit descending from heaven like a dove, and he remained upon him. I did not know him, but he who sent me to baptize with water said to me, "Upon whom you see the Spirit descending and remaining on him, this is he who baptizes with the Holy Spirit." And I have seen and testified that this is the Son of God." Again, the next day, John stood with two of his disciples, and looking at Jesus as he walked, he said, "Behold, the Lamb of God." The two disciples heard him speak, and they followed Jesus. Then Jesus turned, and seeing them following, said to them, "What do you seek?" They said to him, "Rabbi," which is to say, when translated, "teacher, where are you staying?" He said to them, "Come and see." They came and saw where he was staying, and remained with him that day. Now it was about the 10th hour. One of the two who heard John speak and followed him was Andrew, Simon Peter's brother. He first found his own brother Simon and said to him, "We have found the Messiah," which is translated, "the Christ." And he brought him to Jesus. Now when Jesus looked at him, he said, "You are Simon the son of Jonah. You shall be called Cephas," which is translated, "a stone." The following day, Jesus wanted to go to Galilee, and he found Philip and said to him, "Follow me." Now Philip was from Bethsaida, the city of Andrew and Peter. Philip found Nathanael and said to him, "We have found him of whom Moses in the law and also the prophets wrote, Jesus of Nazareth, the son of Joseph." And Nathanael said to him, "Can anything good come out of Nazareth?" Philip said to him, "Come and see." Jesus saw Nathanael coming toward him and said of him, "Behold, an Israelite indeed in whom is no deceit." Nathanael said to him, "How do you know me?" Jesus answered and said to him, "Before Philip called you, when you were under the fig tree, I saw you." Nathanael answered and said to him, "Rabbi, you are the Son of God, you are the King of Israel." Jesus answered and said to him, "Because I said to you, I saw you under the fig tree, do you believe? You will see greater things than these." And he said to him, "Most assuredly I say to you, hereafter you shall see heaven open, and the angels of God ascending and descending upon the Son of Man." Jesus called his disciples and said to them, "Follow me." We are still called to follow him, and that means using his light, the true light, in order to see where we're going. To follow Jesus doesn't mean to go to any particular place, but to live in a particular way. Father Anthony Conieris once said, "The great scandal of Christianity is found in the so-called nominal Christians, those who are Christian in name only. They were baptized once, but they've fallen by the wayside. They still consider themselves Christians. They have enough Christianity to make themselves respectable, but not enough to make them uncomfortable. They want to be helped by Jesus in time of need, but they will not follow him. Many of them even pay their church pledge regularly and are listed in the church directory. If you ask them whether they believe in Jesus, they will proudly proclaim that they do, but they do not follow Jesus. So, we want to not only call ourselves Christians, but also to follow Jesus. Follow him in our marriages. Follow him at work, in school, and at church too. And when we're struggling with our passions and with sin, to ask Jesus to even grab our hands to pull us back onto his path, even if we don't think we want to at the time. And we'll continue to follow Jesus through the Gospel of John and really all of the scriptures tomorrow. Christ is risen. I'm Father Alexis. And remember, Christ is in our midst. John the Baptist calls Jesus the Lamb of God. We know from the 29th chapter of the book of Exodus that every morning and every evening a lamb was slaughtered for the sins of the people. A special lamb was also slaughtered for Passover. John is calling Jesus the Lamb who takes away the sin of the world. Sin of the world here refers to the sins of each of us. In preparation for the Divine Liturgy, a loaf of bread is used with a special imprint baked into it. The imprint is in the form of a square and says I-C-X-C-N-I-K-A, which is Greek for Jesus Christ Victorious. The square is cut out of the loaf in the form of a cube. The cube is called the Lamb. It is this lamb which goes on the plate, or discos, that the priest carries to the altar along with the chalice during the great entrance. It is this lamb which will be placed into the chalice and which we all partake of along with the consecrated wine at communion. Rather than the blood and flesh of animals, the church uses bread and wine. Yet we know in a mystical way that this bread and wine is truly, mystically, the Lamb of God, which takes away the sin of the world. John the Baptist knew that this was the role of Jesus, to offer himself on our behalf. He knew that all he did was to ultimately point his followers, and us as well, to Jesus. As we partake of communion, remember that this is the Lamb of God that John told his disciples to follow, and that we are called to follow as well. I'm Father Alexis, and remember, Christ is in our midst.
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2: The saints of the day are the holy equals to the apostles Methodius and Cyril, first teachers of the Slavs. The two saints were brothers, born in Thessalonica. Saint Methodius, the elder brother, served as a soldier for 10 years before becoming a monk. Cyril was librarian at the Hagia Sophia in Constantinople. Then he too became a monk. Their first missionary work was not among the Slavs. When the king of the Khazars, a Mongol people who had then inhabited much of what is now Russia, petitioned the Emperor Michael to send teachers to instruct his people, the emperor chose Cyril and Methodius as his emissaries. They converted the Khazar king to the Christian faith, along with many of his nobles and commoners.
3: When King Rostislav of Moravia likewise sought teachers of the Christian faith, Cyril and Methodius were again sent forth. This time, they devised an alphabet for the Slavic language, based on Greek but adding characters to indicate sounds particular to Slavonic, and used it to translate many of the Greek service books into the language of the people. Both brothers were repeatedly attacked by Germanic priests of the region, who opposed the use of the common tongue in the liturgy. At different times, both brothers were forced to appeal for exoneration and protection to the Pope of Rome, who supported them warmly each time. After the two saints reposed, attacks on their work continued, and their disciples were eventually driven from Moravia. The disciples, fleeing southward, found a warmer welcome among the southern Slavic peoples, and their work bore much fruit in Bulgaria, including modern-day Serbia and other countries. And, of course, the alphabet that they devised, called Cyrillic after St. Cyril, remains the standard alphabet of both the Slavonic service books of the Church and the Slavic languages of today.
2: The Saint of the Day can be found in the pages of www.abamoses.com and is a regular feature of Ancient Faith Radio.
0: This is Daily Orthodox Scriptures for Kids with Father Alexis Corey. We're glad you're with us for this journey.
4: Welcome. I'm Father Alexis, and we are going to be reading through the Bible together. And I've got some friends that will be helping us. So let's get started. Moving right along, episode 317. Yes, that's where we are. And Callum is with us from the city of Louisville, Kentucky. Hey, Callum, what's our chapter?
5: Luke chapter 15.
4: And the verses?
5: Verses 8 through 10.
4: Wonderful. Let's get started.
5: Or what woman having 10 silver coins, if she loses one coin, does not, like a lamp, sweep the house and search carefully until she finds it? And when she has found it, she calls her friends and neighbors together, saying, "Rejoice with me, for I have found the piece which I lost. Likewise, I say to you, there is joy in the presence of the angel of God over one sinner who repents."
4: Nice, Callum. Thanks. Today we hear the second lost story, the lost coin. Have you ever had a coin collection? Well, the woman in today's parable did. She had 10 silver coins. And when she noticed there were only 9, she said, "Oh no, where's my 10th coin? It's lost." And she searched the whole room, looked under the covers, pulled the bureau away from the wall, lifted up the cat. She did everything until she found her coin. Phew! All 10 were back together again. And this is how God is with us. When we get lost, God wants us to be together again, back in the church. The church is God's coin collection, or kind of like that. He wants to add to the collection, not lose anything from it. Not only should we not get lost, but we should do what we can to help add to the collection, to bring people into the church, so that the church grows. That's why Jesus told this story of the lost coin. So thanks, Callum, for reading today. I'm Father Alexis, and remember, Christ is in our midst.
5: He is and forever shall be.
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6: I'm Presbyteta Carrie Pappas, the coordinator for clergy and seminary and couple care for the Center for Family Care. Today, I'm going to be interviewing Father Alexander Gussetis, the director for the Center for Family Care and presiding priest at Transfiguration Orthodox Church in Lititz, Pennsylvania. Many of you have benefited from the numerous reflections and interviews Father Alex has offered on family matters over the last several years. Well, it's time for a new chapter in his life. He is stepping down as the director of the Center for Family Care in order to serve his parish full-time, a parish that was birthed in 2016, which has now grown to the point of needing a full-time parish priest. We at the Center for Family Care will sorely miss him and his quiet, humble, and collegial leadership. We are grateful, however, that he will remain with us on a part-time basis to continue some of his important pastoral work for the department. Today, I'm going to pick his brain a little so that we can all learn from his vast experience of decades of parish ministry and his 9 blessed years as the director of the Center for Family Care, as he has ministered to lay and clergy families and traveled across the country to lead retreats, seeing the landscape of the Orthodox Church throughout the United States. So, Father Alex, in these last 9 years as the director for the Center for Family Care and as a parish priest for decades, what have you particularly learned about marriage and family life that you would like to share with our listeners?
7: Thank you. It's a joy to be with you and on this side of the microphone. So much to share. I'll try to limit my thoughts, and I want to limit it in terms of the many retreats I was blessed to be invited to and to lead, because that offered me firsthand experience of where families were coming from and marriages and the blessings, the challenges that they were dealing with. Of course, a lot of our other work was digital, and which is also helpful. But I really benefited so much from being in person at retreats and hearing what families are dealing with. And I think the one consistent in the families that I interacted with was how overwhelmed with busyness they are, trying to balance careers, schooling, recreational time. And I think what would often emerge from these conversations was how important prioritization is. And I think the church models that for us. The church calendar, I think, models that for us, that there are several Lenten or fasting periods throughout the year. And I think each of these periods are opportunities to press the reset button and prioritize what or who is most important. They're not just periods to do something, fasting and prayer for a few days and then go on to our regular chores, but really an opportunity to press the reset button. And as a result, or an unfortunate byproduct for such busyness that families are going through, is that I think it leads to poor communication between spouses and between parents and children. And I think that was one of the most popular topics that and requests that we would receive is the topic on communication, because it really, that becomes shortchanged when we're so busy. We make fast decisions. We don't make thoughtful decisions. We don't include the family members in making decisions regarding the family. So again, I think the busyness, the byproduct is sometimes poor communication. And I think on that same theme, there's another unfortunate byproduct of busyness. I think sometimes parents outsource the learning or the practice of the faith to the parish through church school, through youth groups and camps. And these are wonderful programs that the church offers for our kids, no doubt about it. But if the faith is not modeled at home, then the seed of faith may not mature and grow. And I think the example that often comes up in my conversations with parents is when children return from summer camp and they're so well organized now and they're such great experiences for our kids, and our kids return home on fire. And then, and unfortunately, their faith fizzles out after a short time because the family doesn't nurture the faith through family prayer, confession, attending weekday services, and et cetera. So family ministry, it has to be where the faith is nurtured at home. And then we'll see the blessings. On a positive note, because I don't want to just focus on negative, I also saw and spoke with committed parents who made the faith a priority, and we would see the children flourishing. And we're not talking about perfect parents or a perfect family. Our home was certainly not ideal. But the families that are intentional about making Christ first in all their decisions will see the fruits of their labor and commitment. And another positive note is that in our day and age, there are so many resources there in abundance for parents, for families, for marriages. They don't have to create things. There's so many books and videos, podcasts, parenting groups that really can help sustain marriages and families. Because often I'll hear from parents, I don't know enough about the faith to teach my children. Okay. But again, there are so many resources now available to help educate themselves, nurture themselves, and by extension, be able to support their families.
6: Father Alex, how would you recommend sorting through all of these resources? Because there's so much available online, and it can take, I mean, people can spend hours a day just trying to sort through all of the resources online and how to find what is best. Do you have any thoughts about how to sort through these resources to find what best represents the best of Christ and the Orthodox Church?
7: That's a good question. There are a number of avenues, I think. The easiest first stop is our parish priest. Hopefully he's well-versed in the resources that are available. The priest will know you and your family and where you are in your faith development. I think maybe another call, every metropolis has a youth minister. I think they also would be able to provide proper resources for families. And also, I think, have conversations with other families that you have a sense that they really get it, that they really have, again, not a perfect home, but that they are focused on Christ, and ask what worked for you. Mm-hmm. I remember having those conversations when my kids were babies, and I would contact and communicate with certain families that I really had a sense that they were grounded and on a good path. And I would ask them, what works for you? How did you do this? Mm-hmm. So I think there are a number of avenues. Again, parish priest, metropolis, youth director, if you will, and parents that you have a sense that they have a lot to offer and are integrating those things in their families.
6: Thank you. You know, that makes me think, what a wonderful opportunity for some kind of a small group discussion for parents in a church, you know, facilitated by the priest. You know, what is working in your home? What doesn't work? What have you tried?
7: Exactly.
6: And then people giving each other ideas in a small group setting in a
7: Absolutely.
6: Church.
7: Absolutely. That's a great idea. It becomes a clearinghouse within the parish to really support each other. That's a great suggestion.
6: Yeah. So what changes have you observed over these last 9 years since you began your work for the Center for Family Care, both in the development of the resources as well as changes that you have seen in the larger Orthodox Church in regard to marriage and family?
7: So I think the greatest change, not only during my 9 years with family care, but really over the last generation or so, or in the time that I've been a parish priest, I think has been simply the evolution of the family. Gone are the days of a home being mom and dad and 2.4 children. That just doesn't exist anymore. And in fact, statistics show that's actually in a minority. The families of today, the families of today are really quite varied. You have divorced families, you have adoption, you have blended families, you have special needs families, you have interfaith families, and many more examples. So the church has to be adaptive in serving this variety. Rather than think of a cookie cutter format that this program or this ministry will satisfy all of our families, we really have to be more adaptive in terms of family ministry and parish ministry, because how we are defining family and the people in our pews, it's a very different setup than it was a generation or so ago.
6: So adaptation is key, and learning to adapt without compromising the integrity of Christ in the church. That seems to be a constant source of tension right now from some of the things that I see. What might you say about that?
7: Absolutely true. And if we're not adaptive, then we're not going to reach the families that we need to minister to. If we are just stuck or rigid, hey, this has always worked, let's just do it again, I think we're going to be missing out on really reaching out. Think of it just on a basic terms. Jesus didn't even come from a traditional family, right? I mean, he had a stepfather and he had a mother. So we really have to think outside the box and maybe in that sense, be more listeners than we are speakers. Those of us who are in ministry leadership positions, we need to listen to our people and hear what their concerns are, hear what their challenges are, hear what their blessings are. And again, I think that the key word is being adaptive and proactive, if possible.
6: Mm-hmm. Yeah, proactive rather than just reacting to what's going on outside of us, anticipating and being more proactive. Yeah, that's very, very important too. Okay, so I'm speaking to you as a wise man right now. If you could offer one piece of advice to married couples, young and old, what would it be?
7: Wow. So I'm calling to mind, I remember when I was first ordained and there was a veteran priest, beloved veteran priest, who when he gave his wedding sermonette, if you will, would basically give the same message. And it almost became like a, not a running joke, but people realized and anticipated what he would say. And he would say, the three things that you need to continually say to your spouse is thank you, I'm sorry, and I love you. And if we do those three things, if you're able to do that in your marriage, then you will have a very fruitful marriage. Sounds simplistic, but there is a great deal to be said about the day-to-day way that we interact with our spouse. So I'll leave that aside for a moment, but I just felt moved to share that. I really don't have any one magic response. I think the prescription the church gives us is participation in worship and the sacramental life. Hmm. Those two avenues serve as a rudder for our day-to-day life or, you know, week-to-week life and our sense of purpose. So in my own marriage, when we've had problems and we've had more than our share, we commit and trust the faith. We put our differences aside. We commit and trust the faith. We attend services, regular confession, accountability to a spiritual father or mother. Just as a sidebar, one of the biggest heartaches as a priest has been when couples divorce, and I had no idea that there were any issues. Divorce happens. That's not the point. The church even permits divorce. But if I was aware that there were issues, I could have supported them, directed them to resources, etc. Too often, couples suffer in silence rather than getting help. And the church is there to offer that ongoing, steady support to help couples not only survive but thrive. That's why one last point. That's why I really want to emphasize and highlight again the need for spiritual direction of a spiritual father or a spiritual mother. Mm-hmm. Could be the same person, could be two different people, doesn't matter. But I think that accountability is so central to keep us focused and committed and honest with each other.
6: Thank you. That's really important. What I'm hearing you say is the most important piece of advice you could give to any married couple is to nurture their inner life in Christ, and primarily through prayer, participation in the life of the church, and accountability.
7: And the church already has that set up. All we have to do is plug into it. It's there. It's there. It's available to us. On a more practical level, I'll just add this one last piece. On a more practical level is for couples to schedule weekly and regular dates. Just consistent time together. Doesn't have to be anything dramatic. I wasn't always good about that, and I take responsibility for that. But some touchstone so that couples are spending time together, not talking about the kids, not talking about work, mm-hmm. but ways in which we can nurture one, you know, each other. I think that would be a really important practical piece to add.
6: And going back to your first point about prioritizing, prioritizing the marriage relationship, and prioritizing any relationship involves spending time. And not seeing that as just another thing to add to the to-do list,
7: right?
6: But is absolutely foundational mm-hmm. for the life in the home, whether or not there are children. So how about when it comes to parents, what advice would you offer there?
7: 2 points come to mind among many that we could discuss. The first one is daily family prayer. In our own home, our kids are in their late 20s now, but growing up, daily family prayer was the cornerstone of our daily life as a family. I'm not saying that to boast. I'm saying it in terms of the benefits that we received. Now, every family has to figure out when's the best time for that to happen. For us, it was before school, and the kids got ready, they had their breakfast, and before they left for the school bus, we had that 10 or 15 minutes mm-hmm. where we read prayers or chanted hymns or read a Bible story or read the life of a saint, and you know, we lit the incense, and I think it really set the tone for the day for all of us. It was a way that we, even if the rest of the day got away from us, it was a way that we felt united and connected and grounded in Christ. Now, maybe in your family, it won't work in the morning. Maybe before dinner, maybe after dinner. You have to find something that's consistent. I know many families pray with their children before they go to bed. That's not a bad thing, but it might be, people might be too fatigued if you wait that long. And again, even here, there are so many resources available. You don't have to make this up. There are prayer books, Bibles, saint stories that are age appropriate. Learning how to do prostrations, saying the Jesus prayer, with smaller kids, having a procession around the house and blessing each of their homes. It doesn't have to be something above board or something that's just so beyond our capabilities. Our faith makes it so easy and accessible. Mm-hmm. And I really think, I can't say it enough, how important that time was for our family.
6: Yeah, but it grounds the family in Christ and in the church on a daily basis, and also then models that the importance of that grounding in our own personal lives as we grow older.
7: Yeah, and it develops a trust and a rapport and an openness that kids will be more willing to share what they're going through, what questions they may have, or what issues they may be wrestling with. So it creates an ambiance of, this is time for us. This is time for our

0: questions that families have to address, and when to give them a phone, when to give them access to the internet, because once they have access to the internet, the whole world is in their hand on the phone.
1: Yeah.
0: Again, my kids have grown and things have changed in just recent years, but all our bedrooms are on the second floor, and all the phones, all the kids' phones, mm-hmm. were always left on the first floor overnight, charging, and then they can pick it up in the morning because, you know, we just didn't want them to have access at 2 o'clock, 3 o'clock in the morning. Again, these are very difficult, challenging questions, but every family has to have honest and fluid conversations, right? It's going to change from year to year, depending on the age of the children. But there is a very good priest, a friend of mine, who says, if you don't regulate it, if you don't teach your kids, the media will do it. The internet will do it for you. Mm-hmm. So we cannot abdicate that role of modeling for our kid. And that means modeling too. That means when our children want to speak to us, that we're not on the phone 10 hours a day. So, you know, there's some modeling that we have to do as well, but that is a really difficult landscape to navigate, but those questions have to be asked, and we have to put in some level of limits.
1: Yes. I actually read an article yesterday that said the absolute youngest age that children should be given telephones is 13. And I look around to church and I see a whole lot of kids during coffee hour out in the foyer, and they're 10 and 11 years old glued to their telephones. Yeah. We need to do better with, again, modeling as parents, as well as putting those limitations on children for as long as we've got them in our homes.
0: Yeah.
1: And because there's too much addictive behavior, that is, the temptations with the telephones and the screens are great. It's from,
0: and there are apps and software to help in those things. So yes. Again, we're not left to our own devices. We have to have those conversations, see what technological resources are available, and then implement them appropriately for our kids. And again, it's going to be fluid, because every year our kids grow and we have to adapt accordingly.
1: Yes. Yeah. Finally, just in the climate of the culture in which we live, where we are often told that the family is under attack, that the traditional family is under attack, marriage is under attack, what signs of hope do you see for marriage and family life?
0: Despite so much bad news in the world and divisions within our own country, and even within the public school system, which we didn't even address today. I mean, that's a whole other topic. I am hopeful. And I believe that the framework of our faith is ideal for the family. So we're not an individualistic faith, right? We don't need to figure it out on our own. We are a communal faith. We're part of the body of Christ. We are interdependent. We are intergenerational. And that's, we have to plug into that in our parish communities and other families who are going through the same things that we're going through, to find solace and support, because that is what the faith models for us. That is what the church models for us. And furthermore, we use paternal and maternal language in our theology and in our liturgical services, right? Including the Lord's Prayer, Our Father. So I think, again, the church provides this framework of using familial language. We are not a religion that thinks of God as God is transcendent, but not so far away from our realities. We believe that our faith and that Jesus Christ is with us closer than our very breath. So I think as much as the church, and I don't just mean the local parish, I mean the entire history, theology, lives of saints, all of that we really have to plug into, and if you will, inoculate our children against the forces of the world. Mm-hmm. I know inoculation is a curse word today and a very controversial word, but my point is the teachings of the faith and the wisdom of the faith can actually inoculate them against the ways

0: of the world. And this is an organic framework that I think can be built with the family and faith.
1: Thank you.
0: What are your thoughts about the future of the family and family ministry?
1: I see a lot of hope. My hope is that in regard to the church and its ministries, that we will be a person, we will become more person-oriented, that meaning Christ as the person to whom we look to for our hope for everything, and not place our hope more in creating more programs. One of the concerns that I have is we tend to develop all these programs in the life of the church, and sometimes we ignore that our hope is Jesus Christ himself and his church. And that is my hope, that that our eyes will be focused on that one person who makes the whole difference, Jesus Christ.
0: Amen.
1: Father Alex, thank you for your 9 incredible and faithful years of service in the Center for Family Care. And I know I speak on behalf of the entire department. We will miss your leadership. But we know that you have considered this decision with a lot of prayer. You have taken your time, and that it is the best decision. So thank you.
0: Thank you, President Detta. Obviously, it's been a joy working with our team, which I will miss greatly. And I also do want to express thanks to all the listeners who have been faithful followers of our podcast over the years. And I've had the privilege of interviewing and talking with so many faithful and amazing people in the faith. So I just want to express thanks to all of those people who I spoke with and all of you who have been faithful listeners. And I know President Carey is going to take the baton and expand it in wonderful ways going forward.
1: Okay. Thank you.
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6: Matthew 19:16-26. One day a young man came to see our Lord Jesus Christ. That young man knelt before Jesus and asked him, "Good teacher, what good thing must I do to have eternal life?" Jesus said, "Why do you call me good? The only good one is God. If you want to really live, keep the commandments." The young man asked Jesus which commandments he should keep, and Jesus answered, "Do not kill. Do not commit adultery. Do not steal. Do not lie. Honor your father and mother, and love your neighbor as you love yourself." The young man said to Jesus, "I've been keeping these commandments ever since I was young. What am I missing?" Jesus said, "If you really want to do what is right, go sell what you have and give it to poor people. Then your treasure will be in heaven. Then come and follow me." When the young man heard that, he left. He was very sad. He had so many things and he loved them all. Then Jesus said to his disciples, "It will be hard for a rich man to enter the kingdom of heaven. It is easier for a camel to go through the eye of a needle than for a rich man to enter God's kingdom." When the disciples heard this, they wondered who could really be saved. Jesus looked at them and said, "With men this seems like it cannot happen, but with God anything can happen."
5: Glory to thee, O Lord, glory to thee.
6: Here are some questions about the gospel story. What did the young man want to know when he came to see Jesus? What did Jesus tell him he should do? How many of God's commandments do you know? Are you obeying them like the young man did? The young man thought he was still missing something. What did Jesus tell him to do? Did the young man want to do it? Do you have favorite clothes, toys, or pets? Would you be willing to share them with someone else? Why or why not? Pray and ask God to help you to love Him and His kingdom more than even your favorite things. He will help you, because with God, anything can happen.
5: Let Us Attend, Sunday's Gospel, Told for Younger Children, is a production of the Antiochian Orthodox Department of Christian Education in partnership with Ancient Faith Radio. 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

0: Well, welcome, everyone. I'm here today with Dr. David Ford, professor of history here at St. Tikhon Seminary. My professor. I was one of your many, many, many students.
1: Yes,
0: although
1: you
0: it's
1: are.
0: Now very much in the rearview mirror. It's been a lot of years since I graduated. But we're here today because Dr. David is in his very last semester of teaching.
1: Full time.
0: Oh, they're going
1: to
0: bring you on.
1: I am hoping to carry on part time.
0: Of course. Yeah. No one ever really retires at the church.
1: Right. That's right.
0: I wanted to begin with your arrival here. So you got here in 1989.
1: Yes.
0: So tell me about that. What was it like to come here now 37 years ago?
1: Yes. Well, Mary and I, the Lord brought us here miraculously. And it's been our niche ever since. We've seen so much growth all these years. At first, most of the students were younger. Some of them still in the 5-year program, working with local colleges. We had a double program for a while. The certificate program side by side, the MDiv program.
0: Right.
1: And it was all because of Vladika Herman and Father Daniel Donlick that St. Tikhon's was given the privilege of granting the MDiv degree.
0: Yeah.
1: The Department of Education in Harrisburg granted that, gave that approval in 1988. And the understanding was, you're going to have to hire some doctoral people.
0: So that's you.
1: And Mary had her doctorate already from her 5 years studying in England. I had just gotten mine, the Lord's timing. And so with us, they got a 2-for-1 deal.
0: So that's great.
1: Two models of Ford.
0: Yeah, the Fords. I mean, you've always been referred to that way here at the seminary. When I was studying here, that was the case. What was in your mind? What was in your heart when you first arrived here as a young professor of history?
1: I was so grateful, Father, to have been hired in an Orthodox setting. I really didn't want to maybe be responsible for representing Orthodoxy in a non-Orthodox setting. So my heart's desire was granted. We got to know the monks right away. Five monks only at the time.
0: Yeah.
1: Father Gregory, now Father Nihilus. He became my spiritual father here. And very first time I was with him, he said, just be humble and love the students. Humility and love. If you have those two things, everything will be fine with your teaching.
0: If I can give a little testimony to that, that was definitely what I experienced from you while we were here. Absolutely. And my wife absolutely agrees. I know many of my classmates feel the same way. So you're a professor of church history. Why history? I mean, you've been the history guy here for decades now, almost 40 years.
1: Yeah.
0: What is it about history for the Orthodox seminarian or the Orthodox Christian in general that is so critical that you devoted your life to it?
1: Well, the history is just so central to our whole story. God's story, his story, right? I actually did major in history at Colgate back in late 60s. So it's been a love of mine for all my life, basically. I'm always fascinated with people's stories. For a while, I worked for the Florida State Employment Service, and learning people's stories, their employment history especially, everyone's story, right? It's so utterly unique and fascinating. And when you bring that and heighten it immensely, right? The story of the Lord's church. I mean, well, the combination of my love for history and coming to Christ And coming into his holy church, just a tremendous combination.
0: So as you've taught over the years, so many seminarians, what are, maybe give me one or two of the stories of the church's story through history that seminarians have maybe found surprising or compelling, particularly that they seem to always kind of like, you know, you're about to tell a particular story and okay, this is going to hit because it's hit for years now. What are some of the gems that, that you love to bring out in particular?
1: Well, I do love the saints. Each one of them, of course, has a tremendously precious story. Each one of them embodies the faith. We learn how to live our holy faith as we get to know the saints. One of my most favorite ones, who really first comes to mind right now, is Saint Photius the Great.
0: Oh, so what is it about him and his story?
1: He also
0: a scholar.
1: Well, yeah, he was.
0: Yeah, the right? Scholar of his age, yeah. Really. Yeah,
1: called a Christian humanist in a way, because he relished every realm of learning. Yeah, and was kind of a pre-Renaissance man. So he was the one who first gives the Orthodox refutation of the Filioque. So he's immensely important for that, and also resisting papal presumption.
0: Yeah,
1: in the latter part of the 9th century, the Photian Council, 879-880, is so significant because it renounces the Filioque and it renounces papal supremacy, which are the two greatest obstacles, right? Yeah. To any kind of reconciliation with the Roman Church. So, and he did it all with grace, with humility, yeah, with love.
0: And of course, his election as patriarch, right? Wasn't he just a layman when he was?
1: Oh, yeah, right. Elevated quickly in 5 or 6 days. Christmas was coming. They wanted the new patriarch so he could celebrate the Christmas services.
0: Amazing.
1: Yeah.
0: Amazing.
1: Yeah.
0: So I know that, you mentioned the saints and their compelling stories.
1: Yes.
0: The saint that you are probably best known for in terms of your research, your speaking, your writing, is the great Saint John Chrysostom.
1: Yes.
0: The golden mouth of the church.
1: Yes.
0: What is it about him that keeps you coming back to his work?
1: Well, I owe so much to Father Thomas Hopko. He's the one who guided me back as I was doing my doctoral program at Drew in Madison, New Jersey, back in the mid-80s. I needed a theme for my dissertation. At first, I was going to do St. Simeon the New Theologian, vis-a-vis the charismatic movement that I had experience with. He said, no, there's something much more threatening or challenging, let's say, to the integrity of our holy faith in America in our time. Something more challenging than the charismatic movement is the challenge of feminism. He said, why don't you read St. John Chrysostom? He wrote the most about issues that would relate to women, certainly marriage, of course, of all the church fathers. He speaks the most about marriage and probably has the highest view, the greatest appreciation for marriage, of course, as well as virginity. Looking at order in the Godhead, then how that gets translated into order in the home, in the society, and in the church, male leadership. In a way, my dissertation, and then it gets revised couple times, expanded into a book, Women and Men in the Early Church, the Vision of St. John Chrysostom. It culminates really in a defense and an explanation of why only men are clergy.
0: Yeah.
1: The deeply kind of basically wired manhood that the Lord embodies for us, right? For us men, actually, to care for those who the Lord entrusts into our care, our wives, our children, and by extension, then the church, right? The family of God, the home as a little church. So we have male headship always defined, understood in terms of self-sacrificial servanthood, right? Mm. For those we're responsible for, the Lord gives into our care. And never, of course, lording it over anyone, but actually taking that responsibility. So, like my wife would say, so I don't have to worry about those things, you know, to lighten my load.
0: Yeah.
1: And hopefully, all the laity in our church, women, of course, included, will be grateful to the Lord, really,
2: for the gift of the male priesthood.
0: So you've spent a lot of time looking very closely at his writings, his sermons, because you produced a number of editions of his works, you know, his letters and so forth, right? So so probably of all the people I've ever met, you've spent more time listening to him and reading him than anybody else. So what do you think it was like if you were in that church in Antioch where he served as a priest or, you know, when he went to Constantinople and he was the archbishop there? What do you think it was like to listen to him preach?
1: You know, Father, I think he was so compelling, almost a sensation, it seems like. People would applause in the midst of a sermon.
0: He would tell them not to.
1: Oh, my goodness. Even as he's lambasting them for running to the theater and the hippodrome, you know?
0: Yeah.
1: And they would love him for it. Because he called a spade a spade. And people appreciated that of him. So forthright, so fearless, so utterly fearless. I'm only chastising you for your sin so that you will become better Christian. You'll have more joy in your life if you're free from these ungodly temptations, you know, and patterns that may be in your life. He was small of stature.
0: Yes, I've heard he was like 5 feet tall or less, maybe.
1: He must have had a powerful voice. Mm. He must have been tremendously expressive in his preaching. Of course, he was trained by one of the greatest rhetoricians in the ancient world, Libanius. And he devoted not only his natural talent, but then that excellent training, gave it all to the church. And actually, he had to be patient. Apparently, in Antioch, in those days, deacons did not preach. So he was made a deacon by the future St. Meletius in 381. Never preached publicly until 5 years later, when he was ordained to the priesthood by St. Flavian, the next bishop of Antioch. And then in 398, after 12 years of tremendous acclaim as the main preacher in the church in Antioch, his fame spreads far and wide. And there's a new imperial couple in Constantinople, Arcadius and Evdoxia, and you can just picture them saying to themselves, well, our archbishop has died, we need a new one. Certainly our church, you know, in the capital of the empire, needs the greatest preacher in the empire to be our new archbishop. So he arrives there. His fame has preceded him.
0: Yeah.
1: The young empress is a great supporter in the first several years.
0: Yeah, that changes, though,
1: doesn't
0: it?
1: And that changes, so that's all part of the human drama that that surrounds him in his time in Constantinople, leading to his totally unjust deposition and exile. But, you know, Father, I always say, he spoke so much about bearing tribulation nobly, even innocent suffering, without complaint, with God even more than accepting, coming to be thankful,
0: yeah,
1: for the suffering, because we can grow so much through it, right? And then even one step further to rejoice in the midst of whatever suffering we may be enduring. And so here he's sent into exile, last 3 years of his life. In his letters to St. Olympia, he described some of the hardships, but never complainingly. And of course, the last words, his dying with his last breath,
2: glory to God for all things.
1: He seals his teaching with his life.
0: You know, one of the things that strikes me about Chrysostom is that, I mean, he's this figure from 1600 years ago. This is a long time. A lot of history, a lot of cultural changes, a lot of, you know, the world looks very different now than it did in his time.
1: Sure.
0: And yet it seems to me that maybe more than, I don't want to compare the fathers too much with each other, but maybe more than most other figures from the early church, that he speaks very clearly to us now. And what do you think he's telling us now?
1: He is always, as he says, as he said one time, my heart is vehemently set
2: on your salvation.
1: So strive to be close to Jesus. I mean, that's our life. Try to put aside worldly temptations, worldly cares. We try to trust the Lord, right, to provide all your necessities. He knows what we need before we even ask.
0: Yeah.
1: The joy of our salvation. He conveys the joy of being close to him. So I think, you know, human nature has not changed.
0: Yeah.
1: Right? We have the same proclivities to drift away from the good things of the Lord. Always encouraging. Come back to your first love. Rejoice in communion with the Lord and all the saints and with your fellow brothers and sisters in Christ.
0: Yeah.
1: Tremendous strength in being together.
0: Yeah, one of the, besides his divine liturgy, which of course in the Orthodox Church we celebrate pretty constantly.
1: Yeah.
0: Especially outside of Lent.
1: Yeah.
0: Probably the legacy of his that I think most Orthodox Christians would know is his great Paschal homily.
1: Yes.
0: How do you think that we keep using that? This one sermon is preached everywhere in the Orthodox Church.
1: Yeah.
0: Every year.
1: Yeah.
0: Why? Why do we keep coming back to that sermon?
1: Yeah. Well, first of all, I think it's the Lord's mercy to the priests, right? They've been so busy all through Holy Week.
0: Yes. Thank you, St. John.
1: You know? And now
0: just preach this one.
1: Yeah. You don't have to think about what to say on the night of nights. St. John Chrysostom has said it for you. And you know, the part of that sermon I think that really touches people's heart is the graciousness, the mercy of our church. Whether you worked from the first hour or the third or the sixth or the ninth, or even if you've come at the 11th hour, come and come to the festal table, right? Don't feel bad that you haven't fasted as much as maybe you wanted to, as much as others have. Just come rejoice in the Lord. Come as you are, right? That mercy that we see conveyed there in that magnificent sermon. And of course, then the conquest, right?
0: Yes, right. The sort of the devil. Cosmic, mythic moment. Gosh.
1: Yeah. Yeah. Hell trembled, right?
0: Right.
1: Hell was embittered.
0: Yeah, yeah.
1: Because of Christ's conquest of hell, death.
0: Yeah, yeah. Okay, so I mentioned, just hearing you talk about, though, I just... This I don't want to say quotidian, but the experience of the divine liturgy that we keep coming back to.
1: Yes.
0: So all Orthodox Christians are being shaped by his words, by his prayers over and over again.
1: Over and over.
0: You know, you've been an Orthodox Christian for decades upon decades now.
1: Yeah.
0: What's your experience still of the liturgy of St. John Chrysostom? I mean, you've been to it thousands of times.
1: Literally. Right?
0: Thousands of times at this point in your life. But you know, I'm sure for me, you know, it's a well that I keep drawing from, and I feel like it's new every time. So, I mean, tell me what that's like, what it's like, what it's like for you. And especially as you're teaching students whose job most of them is going to be to offer this liturgy.
1: Mm-hmm. The greatest miracle is the, transformation, right? Of the bread and wine into the body and blood of our Lord. To remember that, just utterly, utterly awesome, right? And then, and pondering the utterly awesome fact of the second person of the Holy Trinity becoming incarnate for our sake, enduring the human experience so profoundly, right? And still with his human body, his male form, pondering these things as we prepare for the Holy Eucharist time and time again. It keeps it fresh, right? Really, it should be more and more powerful every time we
2: prepare and come to the Holy Eucharist.
0: Yeah.
1: The profundity of the prayers, they never grow old, right? Mm. Beauty, power.
0: It's almost like an extension of the scriptures.
1: Oh, sure. Oh, so many scriptures, right, are embedded in the text even of the divine liturgy. That's right.
0: Yeah. So you spoke earlier about St. John Chrysostom on marriage, and marriage has been another major emphasis of your writing, your speaking.
1: Mm-hmm.
0: You know, this is one of the things that you and your wife in particular are known for.
1: Mm.
0: So why? Why do you feel that this is something that needs to really be discussed today?
1: Well, of course, the attacks against marriage in our own time, something utterly unheard of in all of human existence. Yeah, marriage has always been the bedrock of society. To have it come under attack in so many ways in our surrounding society, especially the media, makes it all the more crucial, right? Mm. That we emphasize
0: there's these
1: the wonder and glory of marriage.
0: Other models being proposed for what family could look like.
1: Yeah.
0: Yeah. What does Chrysostom say about a man and a woman?
1: He has many reasons for marriage that he talks about, but he ends up saying the greatest reason for marriage is that it gives, in all of human existence, it gives the greatest opportunity for two people, man and a woman, to be profoundly in love, serving each other.
0: Sounds like a very modern thing to say.
1: Tremendously. Being knit together, sharing everything, really, right, in life, the procreation of children, what could be more unimaginably glorious, right, than that, and the way the Lord designs our complementary anatomy, right, the reproductive system, so astonishing. So glorious. And this is the way he has provided for new immortal souls to come into being. Mm. It's just utterly awesome. Yeah. The privilege that he gives a husband and a wife to bring forth eternal souls. And why does he make it so enjoyable? I think because he wants so many more souls that he can be in communion with forever. So much richness.
0: Do you think that people in our time have lost the beauty. Like I've noticed, for instance, I've read
1: about marriage.
0: Yeah. The beauty of marriage, the attraction of marriage, the glory of marriage.
1: Oh my.
0: Because it's not just that there are alternate models being proposed, that people are going in other directions, mm-hmm. but it also seems that in our time, people are simply getting married less, mm-hmm. even with one of those alternatives that the world is proposing, mm-hmm. that there's just a loss, a straight loss. Mm-hmm. So what do you think that we can put in front of people to make them, if I may say it, put this way, fall in love again?
1: Yeah. St. John Chrysostom urged parents, of course, back then, there was more or less arranged marriage. But I think always, you know, the young people involved had the veto, let's say, mm. you know. But why not? I mean, if the parents of the two, if the two families think this is a great idea, why not? What a gigantic head start, right? Yeah. And so with the parental support, with the support of the church, with the support of the spiritual life in Christ, centering our marriages in Him, why not have encourage the young people to marry in their late teens or early 20s mm-hmm. with all of this support? And let's face it, that it's going to give the couple more time to produce more children, more eternal souls for the Lord to rejoice with forever. why shouldn't that same understanding be relevant in our own time? If children, I think, need to be kind of pointed in this direction from their childhood, yes. With this as the natural expectation, I think we wouldn't have so much of a kind of pattern of delayed adolescence as we see in our society now. Doesn't have to be that way. If parents take, maybe they need to take more concern for their children growing up with a vision for Christian marriage that gets embedded in them even from their childhood.
0: Yeah.
1: Why not?
0: I know that, so to kind of extend from that a little bit.
1: Sure.
0: As you've been a professor here for the last 37 years, you've mentored hundreds, I don't know, has it been thousands?
1: Hundreds.
0: At the very least, hundreds.
1: Mm-hmm. Yeah.
0: Tell me about some of your experiences of helping. Not all the students that come here are young. You said they were younger earlier, but some, you know, are middle-aged or even older, you know. Mm-hmm.
1: Yeah.
0: But as a mentor, and particularly I know that, like, beginning when I was studying here now 20 years ago, there was a shift that occurred where before it had been majority single students, mm-hmm. and then during my time, mm-hmm. it flipped to be more married students. Mm-hmm. And so
1: in the early 2000s,
0: children coming, you know,
1: yeah, more and more
0: wives
1: children
0: coming, whatever.
1: Yeah.
0: So tell me what it's like then to be part of imparting this vision of family life to the men and women that are leading the lives of our parish.
1: Mm-hmm. Well, our own experience, we have one child, we adopted her from Russia. We always felt, during those early years of our marriage, we were not having children, biologically. We thought, what a great place to raise a child. Mm. And sure enough, our Amelia, she would write little vignettes of her experience here, various experiences in the life of the community. Especially, I think, he was grateful for some of the seminarians who would really become like big brothers, you know. And then, of course, making friends with children of seminarians, the way the married people have bonded with one another, of course, all the students, but those who have that similar situation, right? The married and the children getting to know each other, they're all like extended cousins, you know.
0: Yeah.
1: Relationships are formed that last forever. It's been so heartwarming for us to, first of all, make friends with the families as they are here And then when they go out and have parishes to be invited and come and speak, let's say, in the parish where the priest is one of our graduates, and we get to see the our graduate and his family, you know, nurturing a parish. It's thrilling. It's just, it has made it all so worthwhile. So we're tremendously grateful for the relationships that that we've been able to be a part of through all these years, getting to know the students and their families so well, sharing in the glorious life in Christ as an extended family. Really, it's priceless.
0: Yeah,
1: priceless.
0: So you've been teaching here for almost 40 years.
1: Mm.
0: This is one of the major Orthodox seminaries in the United States. You're a church historian, but you're also now, you're part of history, whether you like it or not, I Dr. suppose, David, you've been part of history, and your fingerprints are on it now as well. So I wanted to just ask you, you know, give us a sense of the scope of the arc that you've seen during your service to the church in this particular place. Like how has Orthodox Christianity in America moved during your time in terms of the kinds of students you're seeing, in terms of what it is that they have on their minds, what they're accomplishing in their parishes? I mean, just, I know that's, I'm asking you to kind of write a 5-volume book or whatever with just this one question, but just give me some sense of that. I want to hear it. And I'd like other people to have some sense that we're situated at a particular point in history and to get a feeling for your experience of that.
1: Yeah. Well, our time here really has been a crescendo. The students, as Father, as you've said, becoming older, the average age, probably in 30s now at least, more mature people, many more married, which of course enhances their maturity, and they've got life experience in other fields so often, so they bring, you see, to their training for the priesthood a wealth of experience, which just serves to enhance their priesthood even more. I think the excitement of seeing our church grow in the last 6, 7, 8 years or so, such an influx of inquirers and catechumens, new people. We feel honored that we've been part of that, that we've tried to be faithful to the life of the church, and seeing now the wave of people coming in, being interested, while the church has just lived her life, you know, being faithful to the vision that we've been granted all these 2,000 years, not trying any kind of gimmicks or you know, trying to make things more easier to understand or embrace. We've just always kept saying, come and see. And it's wonderful to see that so many people, especially young people, are realizing what's out there is just so shallow.
0: What do you think?
1: So empty. And and just so much more in this holy place. Just entering for the first time often, there's such an impact, right? There's more. So much more here. It's worth living and being guided by.
0: What do you think is happening? Because, I mean, it's kind of struck me by surprise. Mm-hmm. You mentioned this, what I've called a convert surge that's occurring. What do you think is happening? As you said, we didn't start some program. There's no gimmick.
1: Right.
0: We didn't do anything.
1: Right.
0: That we can't take any credit.
1: We just tried to keep the doors open.
0: Exactly.
1: Right?
0: Exactly.
1: So come and see.
0: So what do you think is happening?
1: I think, as I was saying, the shallowness of what's out there. Also, Things go in waves, a pendulum swing back and forth. Mm. You know, there's been such a surge, to such an extreme with the new newer forms of sexual expression, especially confusing people. The amount of sexual confusion is utterly unheard of in all of human history. It's gone so far, and now, thank God, many signs, right, that sanity is coming back away from these extremes, because people are seeing they're so shallow. They so often end in misery. So I think as people are seeing this emptiness, and of course with drug abuse, absolute shallowness and danger even to life itself that's involved with all that, it just makes, right, the glory, the beauty, the sanity, the soundness of our church shine. Mm. All the more. As the darkness gets darker, the light gets brighter. And hopefully we are seeing signs that even in the surrounding society, there's a movement towards common sense to soundness.
2: That's right, of life.
0: So this is gonna be my last question. You know, as Orthodox Christians who love history, the idea of a kind of a neutral history, and I think any historian should be able to say this, there's no such thing as a neutral history, right?
1: Totally and, objective, you mean?
0: As yeah, people exactly. Mm-hmm. Utter objectivity is not possible.
1: Not possible.
0: You know, but then also, you know, we're participating in it.
1: That's right.
0: We're making, you know, our own little corners of history.
1: Yes.
0: So what's your hope for the future of the history of Orthodox Christianity in this country?
1: Mm-hmm. Wow, I think the possibilities are endless. As more and more people come in and taste the good things of the Lord in our holy church, the tremendous consistency, the richness of our tradition, it's going to spread more and more. Why should it stop? I mean, there's 350 million people just in the USA. Mm. Our numbers are still very, very small in comparison to that number, yeah, right? But, you know, as more and more people taste the wonders of our faith, they're going to tell their friends, their relatives, word of mouth, come and see the open invitation. I think the possibilities are endless. Of course, this brings challenges. We need more and more priests. But hopefully these, quite a number of these new people coming in eventually will come to seminary and priests. So with prayer, with humility, let's be open, right? Mm. let's have a vision for tremendous growth. Let's have our doors open to whoever may come in. And receive them with joy.
0: Well, Dr. David, thank you not just for talking to me today, but thank you for your long, faithful service of love and humility
2: and hard work for the church. Thank you, Father. Thank you.
3: In the name of the Father, and of the Son, and of the Holy Spirit. Amen. If you are anything like me, then you know how easy it is to come up with excuses for not focusing on what is most important when you would really rather simply be doing something else. When that happens, the problem, of course, is not so much with the circumstances of our lives as it is with us, for we have chosen not to keep our priorities in order we have allowed ourselves to become distracted from putting first things first. The people in our gospel reading did precisely that when they rejected the invitation to enter into the joy of the great banquet that represents the kingdom of God. They made excuses which were based on the blessings that they had received. One owned real estate, another had animals, and the third was married. These very commonplace conditions are certainly not evil or even temptations in and of themselves. They preclude no one at all from seeking first the kingdom of God. Instead, they provide opportunities for offering all the good things of this life to the Lord, for fulfillment of his gracious purposes for the salvation of the world. Nonetheless, all of the invited guests in the parable use them as excuses to refuse the invitation to enter into the great joy of the feast. And that is when the master commanded the servant to go out quickly to the streets and lanes of the city and bring in the poor and maimed and blind and lame. And because there was still room, he ordered him to go out even further to the highways and hedges and compel people to come in, that my house may be filled. There may be deeper spiritual significance to the symbolism of the five yoke of oxen in the parable, for there are five books of law in the Old Testament. Having a field of land may represent those who wanted a Messiah to set up a nationalistic religious kingdom in the Holy Land. Marriage may represent the belief that God's blessings were only for their particular family line or their particular ethnic group. Many rejected our Lord because he interpreted the law in a way that challenged the legalism of the Pharisees, repudiated the temptation to become a military leader, and extended the blessings of his reign even to those considered hated foreigners and outcasts. In the historical setting of the passage, the poor and the maimed and the blind and the lame and those brought in from the highways and hedges represent us as Gentiles, who are not the descendants of Abraham and who have no ancestral connection to the law and the prophets of the Old Testament. Especially as we prepare for Christmas, we must remember that we have no claim at all to the blessings of the Messiah on the basis of nationality. Apart from the mercy of the Savior, which extends even to foreigners and outcasts like us, we would have no part in the great spiritual heritage of those who foreshadowed and who foretold the coming of the Christ across the many centuries before his birth. To see ourselves and our neighbors in light of the divisions of our fallen world is simply to make yet another excuse for not embracing the gracious healing that Christ offers even to the most unlikely people, like you and me. As St. Paul wrote, here there cannot be Greek and Jew, circumcised and uncircumcised, barbarian, Scythian, slave, free man, but Christ is all and in all. The Hebrews, who looked forward in faith for God's fulfillment of the promises to Abraham, did not do so simply on the basis of their observance of the law, which came later through Moses. The law was necessary for sinful people as a tutor in preparation for the coming of the Messiah. The ancestors of the Lord longed not merely for a great teacher of law, but for liberation from slavery to sin and death, which the law lacked the power to accomplish. The forefathers of the Savior trusted God that their hope would not be in vain. Though often overlooked at the time, the original promise to Abraham extended to the Gentiles, for God told him, "In you all the nations of the world will be blessed." Now all who are in Christ are Abraham's seed and heirs according to the promise, Jew or Gentile. Those who are of faith are blessed with believing Abraham. The Savior is born to bring all who bear the divine image and likeness into the great joy of the heavenly banquet. The Hebrews of the Old Testament who prepared for the Messiah's coming through faith did so of their own free will in response to their calling as the children of Abraham. And that is also true for the Theotokos, who is the highest offering of the Hebrew people and who became the God-man's living temple in a unique way as his virgin mother. She was chosen for this astounding vocation, and she responded in freedom to the message of the Archangel Gabriel. No one forced her at all, but she chose to remain focused on hearing and obeying the Word of God. And likewise, no one forces us. No matter what excuses we have made so far in our lives, we all have the ability to respond to Christ with the obedience of humble faith. Doing so means that we will obey the apostles' teaching. He wrote, "Put to death, therefore, what is earthly in you, fornication, impurity, passion, evil desire, and covetousness, which is idolatry." Unfortunately, those in the parable who had convinced themselves that the normal cares of life excluded them from entering into the joy of the heavenly kingdom responded differently. As the Master said in the parable, "For I tell you, none of those men who were invited shall taste my banquet, for many are called, but few are chosen." Those who are chosen are those who follow the example of the Theotokos of making receptivity to Christ the very top priority of their lives. Like her, we must use our freedom as those who bear the image of God to seek first His kingdom in all things. Doing so requires that we obey the apostles' teaching, as he wrote, "But now put them all away, anger, wrath, malice, slander."

0: points of entrance into eternal joy. What St. Porphyrius taught about the spiritual possibilities of our daily work applies to the rest of our life also. To quote St. Porphyrius, "At your work, whatever it may be, you can become saints through meekness, patience, and love. Make a new start every day with new resolution, with enthusiasm and love, prayer and silence, not with anxiety so that you get a pain in the chest. Let your soul devote itself to the prayer, 'Lord Jesus Christ, have mercy on me in all your worries, for everything and everyone.' Don't look at what's happening to you. Look at the light, at Christ, just as a child looks to its mother when something happens to it. See everything without anxiety, without depression, without strain, and without stress." That's a quotation from St. Porphyrius. We make the choice every moment whether we are going to offer our blessings and our struggles to the Lord as opportunities for finding the healing of our souls, or whether we are going to use them simply as excuses that fuel our passions. The path that we take will lead us either into the great joy of the heavenly kingdom or into the terrible despair of those who have wasted their lives on what can never truly satisfy the living icons of God. Remember, before His holy glory, we are all the poor and maimed and blind and lame, brought in from the highways and hedges, who must open our hearts for healing through prayer and fasting and generosity to our neighbors and confession and repentance of our sins. That is how even very unlikely people like you and me may accept His gracious invitation to dine at the heavenly banquet with those who looked forward to the coming of the Messiah with faith across the ages. So let's use the remainder of the Nativity fast to do precisely that. In the name of the Father, and of the Son, and of the Holy Spirit. Amen.
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2: In the services of the Orthodox Church, we pray for a good death, a Christian end. Yet many people approach the end of life unprepared and fearful. In Painless, Blameless, and Peaceful, Orthodox Christian Reflections on Death, Dying, and Eternal Life, author and longtime parish priest, Father Stavros Akrotirianakis, shares some of his pastoral experiences, both good and bad, with families of the dying and with those who are facing death. 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

0: Welcome to Worship in Spirit and Truth, commentary on the Divine Liturgy with Father Thomas Hopko. Father Tom is Dean Emeritus of St. Vladimir's Orthodox Theological Seminary and the author of numerous books and articles. From his study in Elwood City, Pennsylvania, here's Father Tom.
1: We continue our reflections on the great litany with which the Divine Liturgy, Eucharistic Liturgy, begins today in the Orthodox churches, Chalcedonian Orthodox churches, and Greek Catholic churches of Byzantine Rite. We commented on the petitions one by one, and what we saw last time, just to repeat here and to connect, if my memory serves me right, is that we discussed the issue of praying for the country and for the president.

0: president of the country, for its civil authorities, for its armed forces. I remarked, and I believe that this is very important, that I don't believe that that petition for the country should say for our country or for our president. It should rather say for this country, for its president. And that is, in fact, what it would be in the original Greek. It would be, we are praying now concerning or about the country in which we find ourselves. But we do not want to say our country and our president, because we don't, as a church, we don't have a president. We have a king who is Christ. We don't have an army. We don't have a government. Our church has the Synod of Bishops. It has the presbyters, is guided by. And it is belonging to the kingdom, not of this world, that the church is the anticipation of the coming kingdom at the end of the age, where there'll be no elections, no presidents, no prime ministers, no sultans. There will be plenty of kings, though, because I think we could say theologically, in the coming kingdom of Christ, where Christ is the king, all who are in that kingdom co-reign with him. It's very nice to think about that, that in the coming kingdom of God, those who are faithful and righteous, who love what is good, true, and beautiful, who hate their evil sins, who suffer for what is right, they will reign together with Christ. So the coming kingdom of God is made up totally of those who reign. And what do they reign over? Well, they reign over the whole universe, the heaven and the earth, and perhaps even we can say the entire billions of galaxies that exist. Those who ultimately, to use that language, will be saved, who will participate in the victory of God in Christ over every evil, will reign over every evil in the coming kingdom. Now, after praying for the country, we pray for the city in which we live, and every city and every countryside or every land, every country. And we pray for the faithful, as we say in most translations, dwelling in them, dwelling in them. The translation of the Orthodox Church in America translates it for this city, for every city and country, and for the faithful dwelling in them. Let us pray to the Lord. So we're very happy to say it does not say for our city and for our country. It says for this city, the city in which we find ourselves. In the Antiochian church, in the Liturgicon, he puts it this way in English. For this city and every city and countryside, it says countryside, and the faithful who dwell therein, let us pray to the Lord. In Great Britain, the Ecumenical Patriarchate translation into English has it. For this city, for every city, town, and village, and for the faithful who dwell in them, let us pray to the Lord. Now, if you read it in Slavonic, you can see that that word for country or countryside or region is the modern Russian word for a nation, for a country. Like, what country do you live in? United States. Well, it would be, the term there would be strana, stran. And so you have in Slavonic, for this city, every city, and I stranye, I veryu zhivushchi v nich, and the faithful living in them, let us pray to the Lord. Now, it's very important, of course, that when the church gathers for the Holy Eucharist and sets the context of the entire service, the entire liturgy, the context, the situation, the situatedness, so to speak, of that divine liturgical act of celebrating the Holy Eucharist, when it's all put together in this form of this Litany of Peace, as the Great Litany is also called, that it would be fitting and proper that the Christians in a place would pray for that place. They'd pray for their country, and they would pray for their city, or their village, or their land, or whatever that would be, a community perhaps even. That just is very fitting. And when it would say, when the prayer would say, and for the faithful dwelling in them, this would show that the divine liturgy, even when there can be catechumens, or there can be non-baptized people, or there can be unbelievers present, there could be people who lost their faith present, people under penance present, still it is an act being done by the faithful. It's an act of the church. So even the liturgy of the word, where not everyone present must be a baptized, chrismated member of Christ and of the church who are repenting of their sins and struggling to do right, that's not necessary during the first part of the liturgy. As we said many times already, anyone and everyone can come to that first part of the divine liturgy as long as they behave themselves there, as long as they don't make trouble, as long as they're not fooling around, as long as they're not ridiculing or whatever, they're very welcome to be there. And of course, those who are investigating Christianity, the gospel, the Orthodox Church, we want them to be there and we want to pray for them. But still, in this litany, we say, for the faithful dwelling in the city and dwelling in the countryside or the nation, it means that we connect ourselves in our prayer because it is the faithful people who are doing this prayer. Even though people may be there who don't have faith or have lost their faith or have violated their faith, it's still an act being done by faithful people, and that has to be stressed. So in this petition for this city, for every city and country or countryside or region or village or however, and the faithful dwelling in there, we remember all of our brothers and sisters in Christ around the world at that particular point in this particular litany. And that's very important that we would do that, that the faithful have to pray for the other faithful, for all of the faithful, for the faithful who are not present at that liturgy, for the faithful who are, for whatever reason, not present there. It's still important, it's still significant that that prayer concerning them, concerning those people, would be prayed, that that would be done. Now, I would like to just comment also on a translation issue again, because as time went by in the church, and I don't know when or how this would happen, but what happened in that particular petition where we pray for the city and those who dwell in them, I think it's important that we would remember that sometimes another word is put in instead of for this city. Sometimes it can say in Slavonic, Ovesice, for this region, because maybe you shouldn't say city when, in fact, where you are praying is not a city. I mean, I grew up in Endicott, New York, which to this day is technically a village. It is not a city. So maybe you say for this village, see, for this place. So maybe, you know, people who didn't want to say city, or gradisim, or polios, polis in Greek, they would say for this region. But then there was another change that occurred or could occur, and that is when the divine liturgy is being celebrated in a monastery chapel. Because then, for sure, you're not in a city, and you don't want to identify your location as a city when you are in a monastery, which is a place of gathering, which is not connected in that same sense with a particular city. And so, at least in Slavonic, there was an alternate phrasing of this petition where it would say in Slavonic, Osvietie obitilise, for this dwelling place. Obitil, it means a dwelling place, or they say now in American English, habitation. And so sometimes in, I think only the Russian, churches of Russian tradition would have that particular change in a monastery. I don't know what is done in other places. But one thing that has to be said is this, to translate this into English, for this holy habitation, or for this habitation, when you're in a monastery, my own personal opinion here is that that's meaningless to virtually all the people who come there. Everyone who's praying there, unless they're pretty well-informed Christians, would not realize that when you say for this habitation, that you're talking about the monastery. And you might even wonder, why are they saying this holy habitation for this habitation? I think it's not helpful at all to translate it as habitation. My suggestion would be, and I serve in a monastery myself now of nuns, that you simply say for this monastery and for every city and land or every city and countryside or every city and country and for the faithful dwelling in them. Simply say for this monastery. Then everybody knows that you're praying for the monastery. Then you're praying for the city or the town or the village in which you live. And then you're praying for the general region and the country in which the people are. And the term in Greek, hora, for country, that can simply mean land. So sometimes they translate it for this city, for every city, and land. For example, in the scripture, in the psalm, you'll have the expression, hi hora ton zonton, the land of the living. Lead us into the land of the living. There's a famous place outside of Constantinople in modern Turkey, this church called Hora, that's in the countryside. It has those beautiful mosaics in from the Proto-Evangelium of James about the life of the Theotokos, and very familiar icons of Christ pulling the people out of the tombs. And that place was called the Hora Ton Zonton, the land of the living. And it was a cemetery church. And so you had this idea that when you die, you enter into the land of the living. And that became even a title for Christ himself. Christ is the land of the living. We go into him. So that term land or Hora, and then the mother of God there is even called the mother of that land of the living. So I think that when we say this petition, I think if it's in a monastery, or maybe if it's in a chapel, what is called a chapel, because many places there's chapels. They're not consecrated churches. They're places of prayer. But a liturgy may be served in a chapel. So I think that we should simply say very specifically where we happen to be, in this city, in this monastery, and then the chapel would be in a village or a city, but then a monastery we would call the obitel a monastery. I hope that's clear. I think that was a little bit confusing. But very simply put, if you're having a liturgy in a monastery, you would say for this monastery, or for this community, or this monastic community, and for then this region, and then for the nation, and so on. Now, another comment that can be made about that particular petition is that in the Greek language, when it says for this city, every city, and countryside, you see, hypertis polios taftis, that's city, polis, pasis polios, all polises, all cities, and horas, that's the land or countryside. And then when we say in English, and for the faithful dwelling in them, it's interesting that in Greek, the expression there is keton pisti ikundon en aftes. And it's interesting that that verb, that participial verb, ikundon, it also has to do with the household. It actually could be translated, and for all the faithful of this household who are dwelling in this particular household. Because ikos, as we noted before when we spoke about for this holy house, it's more meaningful, I believe, and significant to call it a household, not to say this temple, but this household of God. It's a biblical expression. The church is the household of the living God, the pillar and the bulwark of the truth. So it'd be for this household, and then it could be a monastic household, or it can be a parish household. But it is the family of God that's gathering there and doing the prayer. And they are very particularly prayed for at that particular time, for the faithful people who are having their home in these particular places. Now, I think also it's important to realize that the Church of God, when it gathers, should have this particular petition as part of its opening, setting the stage for the entire liturgy. Because everything in the liturgy is going to be about all these things that are prayed for in the Great Litany. They're going to be about the kingdom of God, the peace from above. They're going to be about the bishops, the priests, and deacons. All the prayers are going to be about the country as president and those who dwell in it. It's going to be all about this city and the place where we live and all the people who are in these places, particularly the faithful people. It's important that we would make that particular prayer, that particular petition in the Divine Liturgy. Now, continuing on, the next petition that comes is we pray concerning, and in the OCA translation, the next one would be, and we pray for, it says, seasonable weather, for abundance of the fruits of the earth, and for peaceful times. For seasonable weather, for abundance of the fruits of the earth, and for peaceful times. Let us pray to the Lord. Now, there is a controversy about how this ought to be translated into English. Now, if you translate it just literally, that's what the petition would say. It would say, we pray for, but instead of favorable weather, or sometimes it will say for seasonable weather, sometimes it says for healthful weather. But what's interesting is that literally, and it says this literally in Greek and in Slavonic, I don't know about the other languages like Romanian or Arabic, but it actually says for healthful winds, winds, aeron, hyper efkrasias aeron. That means winds, winds. In Slavonic, it's oblagorastvorenyi vozduchov. And I think that that vozduchov is winds, which undoubtedly it seems, because this is how it was translated, it means seasons of the year. And blagorastvorenyi means that they would be fruitful, that the weather would be good, the winds would be favorable, they would be healthy, they would not be carrying plagues or poisons or anything like that. And that seems to be verified, because it says, we also pray for the fruits of the earth. And that means the agricultural products. You see, for seasonable weather, for abundance of the fruits of the earth. And that means a good harvest. It means good crops. And you can't have really good crops and good that you can make your food out of unless you have healthful seasons. So we could say healthful seasons, favorable seasons, but then if they don't want to say seasons, you could say for seasonable weather, healthful weather, you know, propitious weather, so that then there can be the fruits of the earth. That means the agricultural products. That means everything that we grow in order to eat, the fruits and the vegetables and all the things that we plant. We want them to come up well, and that's why we are praying. Then it continues, and also for, and literally it would be, peaceful times. In Greek, keron irinikon. That means literally, and we're praying concerning times. Keron, keros means time, and iriniki means peaceful, peaceful times. Now, it's interesting that in the translation of the Ecumenical Patriarchate in Western Europe, they translate that petition for favorable weather and abundance of the fruits of the earth and temperate seasons. They don't say peaceful times, although literally that's what it says in Greek. They say temperate seasons. And I think it could be definitely that that's what is meant here. In other words, it doesn't mean peaceful times, that there would be no war, that we wouldn't be caught in a war or victims of terrorism or things like that. Those petitions are said elsewhere. In fact, they're even said when we pray for the country and for the city in which we live, in which the church is found. We're praying that it would be peaceful, that it wouldn't be run over by gangsters or thugs or foreign invaders or terrorists or barbarians or whatever it would be, enemies. So most likely this British translation, and here I think we can trust Metropolitan Callistus Ware and Archimandrite Ephraim Lash to know a lot more than we know about both Greek and English. But I think it's very telling that they do translate it, not peaceful times, but temperate seasons. So they have for favorable weather and abundance of the fruits of the earth, good crop, good harvest, and for temperate seasons. And that would mean, of course, no hailstorms, no hurricanes, no tornadoes, no droughts, no floods. I mean, it would be just seasons that are very, very good, very peaceful in that sense, not troublesome. But I think it has a cosmological more than a anthropological or political meaning. It's not about peaceful time of the country or the state or the government or the economy. It's literally about the weather, the cosmos, the sky and the earth and the land, and that all that would be at peace. It would be in temperate, as they say here. So I think that that's a very important thing to be aware of. So that's what that prayer is. It's basically a cosmological petition. It has to do with nature. It has to do with weather. It has to do with an absence of bad weather, terrible weather, tragic weather, you know, an uncontrolled cosmos, you know, tsunamis, terror, hurricanes, and all those kind of things. And then, of course, the abundance of the fruits of the earth, that would mean that the crops would grow well and everything, everyone would be properly fed. And so that makes an important petition there. Then it goes on, and we pray the next time, concerning, the OCA translation would say, and for, or concerning, or we're praying about, travelers. And here it says, by land, by sea, and by air, and for the sick and the suffering, for captives, and for their salvation, let us pray to the Lord. For travelers by land, by sea, and by air, for the sick and the suffering, for captives and their salvation, let us pray to the Lord. The Antiochian Liturgicon translates it this way. For travelers by sea, by land, and by air, the sick, the suffering, the captive, and for their salvation, let us pray to the Lord. In Great Britain, they have, for those who travel by land, air, or water, for the sick, the suffering, for those in captivity, and for their safety and salvation. They put in two words there. There's only one in Greek. Let us pray to the Lord. Let's hear it in Greek. Hyper pleonton, odiporundon, dosumton, kamnonton, echmaloton, ke tis soterias afton, tu kriudethomen. Now, if we were translating that literally, we wouldn't say for those who travel by. We'd say for those who are sailing, those who are traveling on land, those who are traveling on the water, on the sea, those who are traveling in the air, and that would be, and those who are held captive. And that usually means they're held captive. Probably originally it didn't mean prisoners in a jail, like who were criminals, but it meant like soldiers or parts of the empire where people were being held hostage by other warring nations, that they were captives of war. They were taken captive by other people, and they're in captivity in that sense. And that's perhaps why in England they added for safety and salvation. And here the salvation seems pretty clear, at least to me and to those in England, that it didn't mean the salvation of their souls. It didn't mean that they get to go to heaven when they die, or they're saved, because soterias means salvation literally, but it rather means who are delivered, who are kept safe, and for their release. You see, it would be also for their release. Now, of course, that and for their salvation can be applied not just to those who are being held in captivity, echmaloton, but it can also mean those who are traveling by land, by sea, by air, for their safety, their salvation. And I remember once Father Alexander Schmemann saying, we shouldn't think of this petition simply when we pray for these people, that they would have a nice journey, that they would have a good time, that, you know, they wouldn't have an accident, they wouldn't be in a shipwreck or an airplane accident or a car crash or something. I mean, that can be the meaning. But he broadened it out to make the point that when people are traveling, but either by land, by sea, by air, or whatever, that it's very dangerous to one's spiritual life to travel. I mean, we know that for sure. And I remember Father Schmemann making a point of this in a class, that when we're out on the road, we're exposing ourselves to all kinds of dangers, not only physical, but spiritual. We expose ourselves because we're not at home. Maybe we're in a place where nobody knows us. Maybe we get tempted to do things that are immoral when we travel. You know, I mean, the priest goes on his vacation and ends up doing bad stuff because he's walking around with regular clothes on and nobody knows who he is. So he goes, gets drunk or something, or worse or whatever. I don't know, worse or better, sexual stuff, whatever. So in other words, the point here is that when you're not at home, when you're not with the others, when you're not where you are responsible and people are responsible for you, when you're moving on the road, certainly there's always the case of harm coming from accidents or coming from attackers. You know, you're traveling, and in the old days, you're riding in your carriage and thieves come up and steal everything. You know, they, you know, railroad trains are hijacked, and trucks, you know, Jesse James and his gang and all that kind of stuff. So this is certainly for a good trip, a good journey, safe journey physically and so on, but it's also for a safe one spiritually. that nothing bad morally or ethically, as well as physically, could happen to the people who are traveling by land or sailing on the water or traveling by air, which is not in the original, that's added, which leads to another comment. There are some folks who argue, and they actually do this, they add space. Sometimes I know one church uses the expression, who are traveling by land, by sea, by water, and through aerospace. There are other places that I've heard at least simply people saying, for those who are traveling by land, by sea, by air, and in space, and their salvation, that they would be unharmed in every possible way. Let us pray to the Lord. Maybe that's a good thing. Maybe we ought to do that. My own self, I often thought when we say in air, that would cover space because you go through the air and then you go. But there's no air in space, is definitely true. And I would say that nowadays there are human beings in space practically at all times. I don't know exactly what the conditions of the various space programs on the planet Earth are, but I think as we are talking today, there are people, human beings, who are out there in space. And there are people who are in, you know, rockets being sent off into space, and we know how many of them have died by abortive space travel. We know that that happens. And in America, we certainly know the names of those people who perished because they were participating in the space program. And in that program, they were killed by accidental happenings or, you know, whatever. So maybe space should be added. I know some priests in my youth, they were against even saying traveling by air, because they said the original petition doesn't say anything about air. There's not a word about air in the original petition. So I remember once in my young days talking to a Slavic priest. Actually, he was a Serbian, very learned man. And he said, the petition says in Slavonic, oplavujućih, that's for those who sail. So sometimes people will say for those who sail by sea and by air, because airplanes also sail. Not only ships sail, but airplanes sail. Putešestvujućih means those simply taking a journey, traveling. Neduhujućih, stražujućih, people who are aliens and who are in difficult situations. And so this priest that I'm talking about, he said he doesn't think that we should add anything to what is already there. So he didn't like the fact that some churches prayed for those who are traveling by air. Other people said, well, gee, why can't you add it? We now travel by air. When this was written, we didn't. Now we do. And so not too many people would be opposed to it. And I think practically everybody would be in favor of it. And certainly even this priest would be, as far as its meaning goes. But that leads to a general question. What can we add to our divine liturgy today? What perhaps should we add, because we have different realities from the time when this was written? And we'll see in other places where we don't say what was originally written because it no longer has any meaning. For example, praying for the emperor or something. We don't have an Orthodox emperor or a king or a czar anymore. So, you know, why are we still praying for it? I would even say, why are we praying for this city of Constantinople, that the Theotokos would keep it safe, when that city has been in Muslim hands since 1453, and we can't sing a song to the Theotokos in the name of the city that she has kept it safe, when in fact it's in the hands of Muslims for a long time already. So there are changes that happen, and these changes occur, and we will appoint them out when we come across them in the various litanies that we have. I mean, even, for example, saying for this country is president, we don't pray for His Excellency Nicholas II, Tsar of all Russia. You know, we pray for this country and his president. So when you don't have Orthodoxy is not the established religion, you no longer have imperial rule, then you have to change the way you speak. And even Patriarch Tikhon and Sergius, they were attacked by certain Russians for praying for the Soviet government when they were living under communism. But I think that that was silly to say you shouldn't pray for the government when you're under communism. You're not praying for communism. You're not praying for atheism. You know, if you're living in America, you know, who knows what the heck you're praying for. If you pray for the government in Syria, you're praying for Muslims. But we're praying for them in their civil position, not according to whether we agree with them or not, as we already said, but also we're praying for them not as members of the Orthodox Church. They could be atheists, they could be agnostics, they could be Seventh-day Adventists, they could be Mormons, they could be Catholics, Protestants, Jews, whatever, Muslims, but we're praying for them in their political situation. And that's what we are doing here also when we pray for all the travelers and land, sea, air, and space for their safety, for their salvation. It's a kind of universal type of prayer encompassing all people who would be in that particular situation. So I think that we can say maybe we should add aerospace or space nowadays when we make this prayer if we want to be specific and really be all-inclusive. So what we see today, again, is that when the church gathers as church and when it starts its corporate common prayer, its liturgical prayer, it prays for the country in which it finds itself and for the city in which it finds itself. It prays for the cosmos, nature, weather, temperate seasons, and it prays for all those who are traveling in various ways, are on journeys or traveling for their work. Now, one more comment before we close for today, and that would be this. There are people who say, you know, why do you pray for the weather? Why do you pray against earthquakes, flood, fire, storm? You know, we have that in our other litanies and other services, even at other parts in the Divine Liturgy, as we'll see. You know, that's all predetermined by nature. You know, a tsunami has been built up by natural forces, and that's what happens. And a response to that, I think that we could make the following theological conviction that we as Christians would have. I think I'm right about this, but you have to decide yourself, of course. But I think that we should not think about God as if God was making every little thing happen on earth at the time it's happening by some capricious decision. In other words, what I mean is we shouldn't think that God says, gee, St. George's Church is having its bazaar today. I think I'll give them good weather. Let it be a sunny, cool day. Let it not be too hot. Let it not be torrential rain. And then God hears the prayer and he decides, I'm not going to let it rain on St. George's Bazaar. Or that God would say, okay, here comes a tsunami. I'm going to make Joe die in it. I'm going to make Mary get crippled. And I'm going to make Lucy not even hurt by it at all because she escaped. In other words, I really think that it is wrong theologically to think about God as up there pulling switches and pushing pulleys and pressing buttons for everything that happens on the planet Earth as it happens, and maybe even doing it, maybe according to some plan of his own, we might say, as we're faithful, pious people, but it almost seems as though he's up there working hard, you know, making everything happen in the universe as it's happening. I think I'll make Joe die today. I think I'll make Mary be born today, and God's doing that today, so to speak. Well, I think that's a wrong way of looking at things, because when we pray to God, we're praying to him who's eternal. And we'll see this at the prayer at the end of this litany. We're praying for God who is beyond all these things. And we are also praying to God who has created a universe and created the planet Earth in a particular way that it would have its own ways of working itself out, of growing, developing, and bringing forth creatures and so on. Whether or not we're strict creationists or, you know, Christian Darwinists or something and believe that there can be an evolutionary process by which the creation unfolds and we go through various stages and then you come to the human stage, which we are in. People may hold that view. I hold it a little bit myself, actually, such a kind of view, not very scientific, but I don't think that you can say that you have to have God as a designer, who's not only a designer, but he's an operator, that he's manipulating everything all the time at all times. I think we can look at it in a different way. We can say that God, from all eternity, has created according to the way that he wants it to be. And then God gives a certain freedom to human beings, certainly in their ability to do evil and you know, to cause accidents and to kill people on the road because you're drunk or something. God knows it all is going to happen. And I think we do say as Christians that all of that is in the pre-eternal plan of God, that this is how the thing should work out, given human evil. But there can even be cosmic evils. You know, in the Bible, the evils, very often, like in the Psalms, it means things like hailstorms and floods and fires. Those are also evils that exist within the created order. And in the Hebrew mind, it even be that God would decide those things. He would send them. But I think it's important that we would not imagine that God is sending them each moment as they're happening, making that act in order to take that kind of the care of the universe. I don't think that's the case. I think that God creates all things with an overall plan. He puts it into motion. And then, because we're not deists or theists, we believe that God can intervene. God could break through. And that even would be part of his plan. So God can, you know, make the sun stand still. And he could, with Father Herman of Alaska going to the shore, putting down the icon and praying, the tidal wave can stop. Father Herman can go put down the icon and pray, and the forest fire won't go any further. That's all part of God's plan, too. And it involves holy people. You know, the lion can come and bury St. Mary of Egypt. Why not? You know, and God from all eternity could know that that's how Mary's going to be buried, you know. But he could also know from all eternity that some missionaries of the Russian Orthodox Church are going to die in a crash of their boat on high sea, and they're going to drown to death. God knew about Holocaust. He knew about Titanics. That's all part of it. And what we Christians would say is that when we are praying this kind of a prayer, these kinds of prayers, like for healthy seasons, temperate weather, good winds, abundance of the fruit, for those sailing, land, sea, air, the sick, the suffering, their salvation, and so on, which we're going to get to, you know, that there's the overall plan of God. And in that overall plan of God, I think we can say theologically, part of that overall plan of God includes God's direct intervention into the affairs of human beings and even into the affairs of nature on earth. He can close the mouth of a lion. He can also open it if he wants to. So you can say a martyr who dies in the arena being eaten by a lion, that is certainly the will of God. But if a lion comes in and just, you know, as some of the medieval lives of saints say, bow down and venerate the saint and refuse to eat them, you know, God would know that too. Now, when we're praying concerning everything in the beginning of our liturgy, we want to include that aspect of human life as well. The other litanies, like we have earthquake, flood, fire, sword, invasion by enemies, civil war, you know, epidemics, floods, droughts, tornadoes. Sure, God is behind all of that. And I think we can say theologically, there is this providential plan, but the providential plan includes not only what we creatures do, and you might even include the animals and the fish and the birds in what they do. That plan includes that. So it would include, I don't know, a shark attacking a fish, a smaller fish, and eating it. It would include a lion catching a gazelle or a deer and eating it or something. Yeah, all those negative, awful things are in that plan. But in that plan also are divine interventions. The sun can stand still, you know. Of course, that's probably poetic. More than actually historical. We won't get into that here. But I like that the liturgy of our church says, when the first Joshua, the first Jesus, fought the Jericho battle, he made the sun stand still. But when the Son of God, the new and last Jesus, Yeshua, Jesus Christ, our Lord, when he was being crucified, the earth stood still. The sun stood still. The whole universe stood still. The human race stood still. So we do have ways of speaking about divine intervention. And one thing's for sure, if we're Christians, we do believe in divine intervention. So we can pray to God concerning everything and anything, and we could even have very particular petitions that we pray for, and we actually do that at another part of the liturgy. It's not part of the Great Litany. Because if you've noticed in the Great Litany, there's no specific petition that's made in the Great Litany at all. We can simply say, for healthful seasons. We don't say, don't let there be a drought. We can say for those who travel, we don't have to say who are going to Texas today by helicopter. I mean, we don't even have to say don't let there be an accident. It may be. We just want to put this in the context of God's power and glory from all eternity, and his power and ability at times known to himself for soteriological reasons, for reasons that have to do with our salvation, that God can directly intervene. But that intervention would be part of the divine plan. So it's not that God would simply say, oh, I think I'll decide to intervene today. No, the interventions are part of the divine plan from all eternity. And therefore, the teaching would be that when we pray to God, in the Great Litany, we are praying to God to take everything the best way he knows how, including weather and crops and everything else and travelers and so on. But we're also not telling God specifically what to do, and we're not praying for any specific travelers or any specific sick people or for the weather in sub-Saharan Africa. We're just praying for good weather, period, and God will know what to do with it. And we don't tell him what to do with it. And it's very interesting that in petitionary prayer, we have to be very, very careful if we're too specific in asking God what to do. As St. Nicholas of Sinai said somewhere, if we're insistent to God about what he should do, he may give it to us and we'll be very sorry that we were such a pest and asked for this specific thing that it would be much better that we never had, but God decided to give it to us because to teach us a lesson. So, you know, you can't always know what it is and how it works. You know, I'll give another example. If we pray for a bishop, pray for a metropolitan, let's say. We're praying for the metropolitan. Then the metropolitan gets elected. You can't say, this is the will of God. Of course it's the will of God. But it may be for God to teach us something in that election and to learn something. You can say, this is an act of the Holy Spirit. I saw a book printed after the recent pope was elected. It said, Benedict XVI, the choice of the Holy Spirit. Well, sure, they prayed to the Holy Spirit. The Holy Spirit acted. But maybe because he didn't have anybody better than Benedict. Or maybe he just wanted to let it go into the hands of somebody who wasn't very good because they were not really being faithful to him. And, you know, I even heard a story from Optina once where an Archimandrite said to one of the elders, Father, did you hear? I've been elected bishop. I'm going to go to such and such a place as a vicar. And this old elder with a smile said to him, yes, it's probably because God wants to punish those people because they've been very bad lately. So he's sending youth there to be their bishop. Yeah, everything that happens is God's will. There's no doubt about that. But that you got to be careful of two things. Not to think that God is operating over creation like some guy running a machine. That's not how it is. It's an eternal providential act of God from all eternity. But we still have to see the hands of God in everything, including the evil things. So the prophet Amos would say, are there evils in the city? And it is not I who have done it, says the Lord. In the Bible, Nebuchadnezzar, the most wicked man who ever lived, was called God's anointed, God's Christ, God's servant. So all of it is in the hands of God, including weather, but from all eternity. So it makes sense to pray for weather. You can't say, oh, there's going to be an earthquake anyway because we're on these platelets and you can predict when it's going to happen and so on. That may be true. But if we know that, then we should make sure of several things. We should make sure that we have good seismography. We should have good building of bridges and buildings and residences. We should man our station and we should take care of the cosmos. For example, that tsunami that took place a couple of years ago in which many people were killed. We discovered that if the working person had been there on time and was watching his instruments and made the proper, her instruments, and made the proper announcement, you could have had very, very little casualties and very a few people killed. But because the human beings did not do their job, hundreds, even thousands of people could be killed. Take an earthquake. If they built the place, first of all, in good shape, take a Haiti. You know, half those buildings were built very, very badly and done on purpose. So who is to blame? But we do know, and we do believe as Christians, that we receive from God both good and evils, and it's all for the sake of our ultimate salvation. So we don't tell God what to do. We tell him what we want. We tell him that we know these things are in his control from all, from before creation even, and that we want them to be good and right, but we just offer them to God, believing that He will know what to do. And that's how we do it in this great litany. Well, we'll continue commenting on the rest of it next time. For Ancient Faith Radio, this is Father Thomas Hopko.
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0: It's the Hearts and Minds podcast with Father John Oliver. Father John Oliver is the author of The Giver of Life, The Holy Spirit in Orthodox Tradition, published by Paraclete Press. Here's Father John.
1: Question: when is love not enough? It seems to be the most exalted of all virtues of Holy Scripture, the most esteemed, the most rhapsodized, the virtue that softens hearts and changes lives. But are there times when love is just not enough? Let's talk about it. The story is told about a New York City policeman investigating a case. He makes a phone call, but before he finishes dialing, he realizes he has made a mistake. He's off by a digit. He lets the phone ring anyway. It rings once, twice, a third time. Then someone picks up. "You've got the wrong number," a husky male voice snaps before the line goes dead. Mystified, the policeman dials again. Ring, ring, pick up. "I said you got the wrong number," the voice growls. Once more, the phone clicks down. The policeman asks himself, how could he possibly know I have the wrong number? Now, a cop is trained to be curious, right? And concerned. So he dials a third time. "Hey," the voice says, "is this you again?" "Yeah, it's me," says the cop. "I was wondering how you knew I had the wrong number even before I said anything." "You figure it out," the man shoots back, and the phone slams down. Some things in life, they just go together, right? Peanut butter and jelly, bride and groom, bonfires and s'mores, fall and sweaters, a rainy day and a good book. But there are some things in life that go together, but really shouldn't, like trauma and silence. There may not be a single person in your life who has not experienced something traumatic and keeps it sealed inside a box. But we know what makes a person afraid to open up. The fear of being judged and the fear of being vulnerable. After all, this is a cutthroat world in which we live, isn't it? That applies to Christians too, unfortunately. And the strongest personalities win. You know the ones that ooze charisma, that don't complain, that model confidence and optimism. But considering all that happens to a person from the moment we draw our very first breath, all the stresses of family, of life circumstances, of people it has been our misfortune to come across? Is there even a single heart out there that isn't broken in some way? It is a notable quality of our Lord Jesus Christ that he never seemed to have an emotion in heart that he did not express in body. He felt compassion and showed it in raising a widow's child from the dead, Luke 7. He felt surprise and showed it by taking a Roman soldier's request seriously, Matthew 8. He felt tenderness and showed it by eating with sinners and tax collectors and prostitutes, Mark chapter 2. He felt sorrow and showed it in shedding tears over the death of a friend, John 11. He felt anger at the money changers in the temple, and he sure didn't keep that bottled up inside, John 2. He felt love toward a paralytic and showed it by focusing on the man until he stood up and could begin a whole new chapter in his life, Matthew chapter 9. Everything Christ is, we are called to become by grace. He is both our image of what God is like and our image of what the human being is supposed to become. Saint Sophrony of Mount Athos has a deeper way of saying this. Christ is God's pre-eternal idea of man. Those are his footsteps we follow. Those are his actions we emulate. That is his love we are to put in action. It may not be raising the dead or healing the sick or restoring a paralytic, but we can show love. We can show that we care. Because one thing is for certain. People do not know how we feel about them unless we show them. We may assume they do, But there's a lot of trauma out there and a lot of silence in our world, and there are a lot of people wondering if they really matter. People do not know they are loved unless they are shown. And it can be just simple, practical stuff. We can give people our attention when speaking with them. Put the phone down, stop scrolling, be present in the conversation. We can give feedback, be part of the conversation, not making it all about us. We can help them feel important. We may not be able to solve their problems, but we can listen and care. We can check in if we know someone's having a hard time. We can smile, we can be genuine. And if we are waiting to be loved and cared for before we love and care for others, then we need to take a fresh look at our example of what it means to be human. Christ, whose love for us comes without the condition of being loved first. Too much trauma, too much silence, too many people wondering if they matter to us. A poet wrote, "People will forget what you said, people will forget what you did, but people will never forget how you made them feel." The policeman asks himself, how could he possibly know I have the wrong number? Now, a cop is trained to be curious, right? And concerned. So he dials a third time. "Hey," the voice says, "is this you again?" "Yeah, it's me," says the cop. I was wondering how you knew I had the wrong number even before I said anything." "You figure it out," the man shoots back, and the phone slams down. The policeman sits there for a while, thinking. Then he calls the man back. "Did you figure it out yet?" the man asks. "The only thing I can think of is that nobody ever calls you." "You got it." The phone goes dead for the fourth time. Chuckling, the officer dials the man back. "What do you want now?" asks the man. "I thought I'd call, just to say hello." Considering all that happens to a person from the moment we draw our very first breath, those stresses of family, life circumstances, of people it has been our misfortune to come across, is there even a single heart that is not broken in some way? We live in a world of hurting people, and you know some. Maybe you live with some. We are owls. "I am like a desert owl," said the psalmist, "like an owl living among the ruins. I lie awake. I am like a lonely bird on a housetop." When is love not enough? It seems to be the most exalted of all virtues of Holy Scripture, the most esteemed, the most rhapsodized, the virtue that softens hearts and changes lives. But are there times when love is just not enough? Yes. Love is not enough when there is no action, no expression, no embodiment. As always, our Lord Jesus is our example. The widow, the Roman soldier, the sinners, the tax collectors, the prostitutes, the dead friend brought back to life, the paralytic raised to a whole new chapter in life. They all knew how he felt about them. We can't catch everyone. We cannot brighten everyone's day, but we can live with a bit more intention, a bit more expression. We can't lift everyone, but we can lift someone every day.

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2: This is a lamp for today, understanding the Old Testament with Jesus and the apostles. 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Here's Dr. Humphrey.
3: Light from and upon the readable books, episode 9, Tobit, the angel, the dog, and the humans. The book of Tobit, among the Old Testament readables, instructs us even by means of its title, which is taken from the name of the father in the story. Tobit means my good, and his name is expanded in the name of Tobias, his son, which means God is my good. Throughout this engaging story, the goodness, providence, and generosity of the Lord are celebrated both on a micro and a macro level. Tobit, an old man who has become poor through social oppression in the Assyrian exile from the Holy Land, as well as blind through an accident of nature, sends his only son Tobias on family business, but also to seek a wife from the family line. Accompanied by the family dog and the archangel Raphael, who appears as a young man called Azariah, Tobias travels from Nineveh to Ecbatana, escaping a voracious fish during the trip and saving its innards as instructed by the angel. He's led to Sarah, rescues her from a demonic curse in which all her previous suitors had been killed on their wedding nights, and brings her home in joy to his parents, along with the riches he was sent to procure, and blessed with the cure for his father's blindness. Both the exorcism of the nuptial demon and the healing of Tobit are accomplished by the application of the fish innards, as prescribed by Raphael. The happy domestic outcome of the family is enhanced by the interpretation of the angel Raphael and his prophecy, interlaced with promises that God will restore his people and even call the Gentiles out of darkness to worship him. These theological truths are combined with the piety and success of Tobias, who reminds us of another sent by his father to seek a bride who brought about great rejoicing for all humanity. Throughout the story, we see the interplay between tragedy and blessedness, help and opposition, fear and confidence in God. We also see God's concern for every level of human existence, our mysterious connection with usually unseen angels and demons, our enmeshment in the political world, our link with those around us in society, our deep relationship within the family and within marriage, and even our interconnection with the natural world of fish, dogs, birds, and crops. The story has a folk quality, yet it makes more than a nod to historical vicissitudes and to practical details of everyday life. It is also written with great subtlety, including shrewd characterization of the six major characters, high moments of drama, and also moments of wry humor where the author reminds us that as readers, we know more than the players in the story. For this episode, let's focus upon the characters in the story, leaving the beautiful poetry, theological insights, and careful teaching for later. During our episodes, I will not read to you the whole story of 12 chapters, but recommend highly that you read it in entirety after this episode, or even now, if you want to stop reading the blog or listening to the podcast for a moment. There are superhuman characters, human characters, both male and female, and animals who drive the story and bring it to a conclusion. The supernatural actors in the story include, of course, God himself, who is praised and blessed throughout by the main characters and who hears their prayers. The mysterious but revelatory angel, Raphael,

0: and the unseen but reported demon Asmodeus. Raphael is one of the archangels whose name means God has healed or God has restored, an apt figure to accompany Tobias on his quest of the beset maiden Sarah and to instruct him regarding how to bring healing to his ailing father. On the human level, the angel is known as Azariah, which means the Lord is my helper, and subtly reminds us that though Tobias does not know the identity of Raphael, a close attendant of God, he experiences him as a human helper. Throughout the story, Raphael gives encouragement to Tobias, advice in pursuing the hand of the maiden who is designated for him, instruction on how to use parts of a strange fish in order to quench evil and heal, practical help in completing the financial task set by the father of the family, and revelatory wisdom at the end, in which he both explains his mysterious identity and the plans of God for Tobit's family and for the world. When Raphael is first introduced by Tobias to the father Tobit, he styles himself as Tobit's kin or family. This may not literally be true, but it underscores the fact that both angels and humans are created by God and thus part of the same rational family, that righteous human beings like the angels are close to God. Ironically, though Tobit does not know Raphael's true identity, he prays, "May God's angel accompany you," and comforts his fearful wife Anna that a good angel will accompany their son Tobias. Later, we hear that one of the major roles of Raphael, who stands with the other six angels before God, is to bring the prayers of the faithful to God. And so it is God who takes center stage even when Raphael is acting. The blessed Augustine, warning us against exaggerated veneration of angels, says that it is only a demon who would want to block your way to God or intrude himself with evil intent. I mean that the angel in the apocalypse, he goes on, and others like him do not want themselves but God to be adored. Raphael's greatest aid then is to encourage the questioner Tobias to trust in God. So it is that Raphael speaks to Tobias of his future wife, saying, "Do not be afraid. She was set apart for you before the world was made." Of the demon Asmodeus, we know less. Various explanations are given for his identity, but he's clearly a powerful enemy, sometimes associated with Apollyon, whose name means destroyer. Others find an etymology to Asmodeus that means demon of anger, or link him with lust. Both associations fit in with the story that Tobias' future wife has lost seven potential husbands on her wedding night. It's instructive that the book does not dwell on Asmodeus' power or rank, but simply tells the story of how he's deterred from doing evil by the incense mingled with fish innards prescribed by Raphael, and so that he flees to a remote part of Egypt, where he is bound hand and foot by Raphael. The strong man is bound, so he cannot harm God's chosen son and daughter, nor their family. His curse is broken, and Sarah is freed to marry the one for whom she is intended. The patriarch in the narrative, Tobit, is described as pious even to the point of risking his life. His generous threefold tithing while in the Holy Land is transferred into an unprecedented liberality among the exiles, and at first he enjoys a good standing with the king. However, his piety in burying the Jewish enemies of Sennacherib leads to his downfall, and all his goods are confiscated until finally his fortunes turn again at the death of the king. During Pentecost, he hears, though, of the murder and desecration of a Jewish person and buries him at sunset, only to wake after sleeping outside to find himself blind because of bird droppings that have infected his eyes. He remains a wise father. As the blessed Augustine remarks, Tobit was blind, yet he taught his son the way of God. He is, though, not perfect, and wrongly accuses his wife Anna of theft when her employer has given her a goat as part of her wages. In his interaction with her, he appears like a weaker version, if you like, of Job, an apt representation of the Jewish people crying out in their exile and even longing for death. Despite his world weariness, his piety remains, and he admonishes Tobias, his son, to be mindful of his mother because she faced many dangers for you when you were in her womb. Later, he comforts her before Tobias leaves, and also when their son is delayed, calling her my sister and my dear. With all his flaws, the words of St. Cyprian of Carthage ring true. Be to your children such as a father as was Tobias. Give useful and salutary precepts to your pledges, such as he gave to his son. Command your children also as he commanded, saying, and now, sons, I command you, serve God in truth and do before him what pleases him. And command your children that they do justice and alms deeds and that they be mindful of God and bless God's name on every occasion. It's interesting that the female characters are not only named, but also well-rounded and believable. Anna takes up the slack when her husband Tobit is not able, shows the characteristic concern of a mother for her only child, and heeds her husband's comforting words. She rushes out to watch the road for days when her son is overdue, looking for him, the one whom she calls the light of my eyes. She is as important in Tobias's world as the father is and becomes his eyes, watching for the son when Tobit cannot. Edna, the mother of Sarah, also plays an important role and is called sister by her husband Raguel. She is the one who discovers the kinship between the two families and shows emotion to hear that her kinsman Tobit is still alive in Nineveh. She is who brings to her husband the writing material for the wedding contract. Edna also makes the bridal chamber ready and ushers in her daughter, even despite the demonic curse, admonishing her to take courage and praying for her. She prepares the banquet of bread and rams for Tobias and Raphael, reminding us of Sarai's preparations for the three angels at Mamre. Before Tobias returns, she blesses him, telling the couple to go in peace and reminding Tobias that he now has another mother, herself. Her name Edna means pleasant, which she is, just as Anna's name, meaning favored, speaks of the blessed outcome for her family. Finally, there is Raguel, Sarah's father, whose name means God is sustenance or God is my friend. Like his counterpart, Tobit, he's full of paternal wisdom, blessing his daughter and new son-in-law before their wedding night and reminding Tobias, from now on, you are her brother and she is your sister. As they depart for Nineveh, he bequeaths on Tobias half of his goods, since Sarah is his only child, and he reminds Sarah that she now has two extra parents whom she should honor. Of Sarah and Tobias, we will hear next day, but let's go on to think about other players in the story. We have heard already of one subhuman creature, that is, the menacing fish, who attacks Tobias on the road, but whose heart, liver, and gall are used to chase away the demon and to heal the blind Tobit. These natural elements give the sense that God uses his creation as well as his angelic messengers for the good of the faithful. This same impression comes to us through the dog, mentioned in most versions at the start of the story and still with the travelers as they return home. Evidently, by this time in Jewish culture, the time that Tobit was written, or perhaps exilic Jewish culture, dogs are not simply unclean nuisances. The venerable Bede remarks, one must not dismiss with scorn the figure of the dog, which is a traveler and the companion of an angel. And St. Ambrose, in speaking of dogs as part of God's creation, has this to say, what shall I say about dogs who have a natural instinct to show gratitude and to serve as watchful guardians of their master's safety? To dogs, therefore, is given the ability to bark in defense of their masters and their homes. If you consider the keenness of their senses, you can well believe that their sagacity of sense perception has taken on the trappings of reason. Hence, one can easily perceive that they are able to understand by the training given by nature what it has taken a few individuals a long period of time to achieve with the aid of argumentation acquired in the advanced schools of rhetoric. What men, with the aid of prolonged discussion and meditation, achieve with difficulty, nature readily supplies to dogs. Who is as mindful of benefits and as grateful for kindness as the dog? For their master's sake, they go so far as to leap on robbers and to keep off strangers prowling at night. They are prepared, too, to die in defense of their masters and even to die with them. Such a dog was a friend and companion of an angel. Not without reason did Raphael in the prophetic book cause this dog to accompany the son of Tobias when they went on the journey, in order to drive out Asmodeus and thereby confirm the marriage. The demon is driven out as the result of a grateful recognition, and the union is stabilized. And so, under the symbolism of a dumb animal, the angel Raphael, as director of the young man Tobias, whom he had agreed to protect, was able to arouse sentiments of gratitude in him. Well then, the natural world too, with its representative of the dog, speaks to us of God's goodness. The Latin version probably embroiders the story when at the end, in its translation, the dog runs ahead of Tobias's convoy, barking an announcement of their arrival and wagging its tail in joy. However, this image sums up, in a whimsical way, the familial blessings celebrated in this story of two only children brought together in piety and in love, and their happy extended family. The mother, Edna, has prayed a hope that reminds us of Dickens' Tiny Tim, may we all prosper all the days of our life. The dog, with its faithfulness and gratitude, stresses this human hope. May God bless us, everyone, and assures us that the Creator of all does not consider such desires to be trivial. These human joys are caught up with the ones that we can scarcely imagine. As the 19th century Pierrepoint suggests in his Eucharistic hymn, for the beauty of the earth, for the beauty of the skies, for the love which from our birth over and around us lies, Christ our God, to thee we raise this our sacrifice of praise. For the beauty of each hour of the day and of the night, hill and vale and tree and flower, sun and moon and stars of light. For the joy of ear and eye, for the heart and brain's delight, for the mystic harmony linking sense to sound and sight. For the joy of human love, brother, sister, parent, child, friends on earth and friends above, for all gentle thoughts and mild. For each perfect gift of thine, to our race so freely given, grace is human and divine, flowers of earth and buds of heaven. For thy bride, that evermore lifteth holy hands above, offering up on every shore this pure sacrifice of love. For thy martyr's crown of light, for thy prophet's eagle eye, for thy bold confessor's might, for the lips of infancy, Christ our God, to thee we raise this our sacrifice of praise. For thy virgin's robes of snow, for thy maiden mother mild, for thyself with hearts aglow, Jesu, victim undefiled, offer we at thine own shrine thyself, sweet sacrament divine.
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2: Healing the unresolved, putting the past in the past. Father Joshua McCool guides those who have suffered painful experiences and continue to live in shame and isolation as a result of these hardships. Father Joshua is the author of Healing Your Wounded Soul, Growing from Pain to Peace, and also Healing Work, Giving Humanity a Second Chance, both published by Ancient Faith Publishing, and is also a licensed counselor in the state of Pennsylvania. Here he is with today's program.
3: Hello, listeners, and welcome back to another episode of Healing the Unresolved, Putting the Past in the Past. Today, we're going to be answering a question from a very young person, someone who's just in that later stage of adolescence. And indeed, the email that they sent in which they asked their question was the first email they had ever written. And first of all, the submitter of the question, of course, I feel very privileged to be the recipient of your first email. And it's clear that it took a lot of courage and a lot of mustering of strength to send that email. And I very much, you know, get the impression from all the information that you shared to the submitter of the question that you're a very gentle soul, right? But a soul that has been suffering a lot, right? So today we hope to bring you some relief and some peace, and hopefully to cast some light on the path that you want to take and that you need to take. And so the submitter of the question begins by sharing, quote, that they have bad communication skills and some other problems. They go on to share, I have a lot of anxiety around communicating with other people. Just this email is difficult. And if you don't mind me saying to the submitter of the question, your email is your this next quote that I'm going to quote. And if you don't mind, I'm going to quote a number of your quotes for one reason, that they are very endearing and so powerful. And there's so much loaded and contained in the sentences that you shared. And all of that indicates that you are a very good communicator. And I know there's, throughout everything you shared, there was this theme of feeling like you don't communicate well, you're a bad communicator. You did fantastic in how you worded your email and your question and your whole life story, really, that you shared. So you're actually very effective in communicating. And so the submitter of the question goes on to share, sorry if this is messy, or if I'm sending it to the wrong person. I can't think too much about what I am writing, or I just won't write at all. I don't really have any other avenues. I kinda know what words I should say, at least to some extent, but actually saying them in the first place feels painful. All right, and boy, there's a lot in those two sentences there. And so, going on, for months, I will recoil when free in thought, because I can't stop thinking about every little tiny detail about what I said and critiquing it over and over again, which is probably what will happen when I send this email. And so, of course, to the submitter of the question, I hope that did not happen. And of course, what I'm about to say isn't going to really hold or carry a lot of, it's not going to hold a lot of water or carry a lot of weight this early. But of course, there's no need for you to go over it in detail because you're such an effective communicator. But I realize that's neither here nor there right now, right? So you are coming across very clear. And that's the great irony here, that you're actually, especially for your age, very articulate, very insightful, and a very good and excellent communicator. I know you go on to share, the submitter of the question shares, that they struggle with a skin condition for many years. It's painful and invisible. And yet that you've learned to tend to avoid anxiety and other situation because it worsens the condition. And that you've seen some doctors, but really, they really couldn't come to any conclusions. And therefore, there was no medication or treatment, right? And of course, yes, we know that stress and anxiety can very much create what feels like skin conditions, okay? And so because of these things, I tend to never talk to anyone anymore since the age of 14. So my anxiety over speaking gets worse and worse. And you went on to share that you even feel pain over the email. It's almost as though, to the submitter of the question, I get the impression that you feel emotional pain over hearing your voice and even over the act of conveying your thoughts, okay? And so as we go on, we're going to try to unpack what's behind that, to try to help you make sense of it and give you some relief. And I'm very sorry to hear how you've been suffering, you know, because you deserve a lot better. And again, you're communicating extremely well. And so the submitter of the question goes on to share a situation that really kind of brought this to a head for them and really maybe even played a role in them finally sending an email. that they had a recent regret over a missed opportunity, that there was a relative coming to visit the family who maybe they only see once every several years, and they were really looking forward to this visit. But when the person came and they were sitting in their company, the submitter of the question didn't speak, just kind of froze, I guess, or didn't want to face the pain of having to speak and share thoughts. And so they kind of missed out on the visit. And now they won't see that family member for a number of years, and they've been feeling extraordinarily sad ever since then, all right? And so finally, my poor communication skills, my painful condition, and my anxiety caused me immense sadness, caused me to not communicate even when I really need to, and I miss opportunities. And there's this theme, a constant apologizing for how you're communicating when there's no need to. This was a very easy email to understand, right? And finally, the submitter of the question doesn't communicate with parents and therefore can't communicate their needs, and of course ends up growing very frustrated and resentful as a result. And finally, this has all resulted in the submitter of the question simply not talking anymore, neither even going outside, okay? And so to the submitter of the question, you know, God bless you. You know, that's really hard, everything that you've been through, and it's real suffering, right? But the good news is that with a little help, a little encouragement, there's some relief to be had for you, okay? And the submitter of the question also shared that they kind of discovered orthodoxy a little bit, have been kind of reading about it. And they said that they have tried to get to know God better more recently. And this, he said, quote, "And this has led me to here," I guess, to Ancient Faith and eventually to this podcast. And eventually would like to go to an Orthodox church. So you've given yourself a concrete goal there. So this is great. So, you know, when I to the submitter of the question, when I talked about how healthy and clear and well-written your message was and how much sense it made, there was a certain word I avoided using, and that was perfect. You know, there was a part of me that when I was jotting down some notes, I was going to say, you know, your message was perfect. But I didn't. There's a reason why I didn't use that word. Because I get the impression that you might struggle a bit with perfectionism, you know, which of course is coming from something else. And of course, that something else that I'm alluding to, of course, is coming from anxiety, right? And so I was hesitant to say to you that your message was perfect because I didn't want that to create performance anxiety. Should you email again someone else? Because of course, your emails and messages and your speech and your writing do not need to be perfect. None of our writing is, right? Okay. So, you know, and I just, to help begin to answer your question and to help bring you some relief, you know, I don't like to use labels or titles, but sometimes, you know, when we have suffered or struggled for a long time, and, you know, and finally we find out that there's a name for what we have. There's a name for what we're struggling with, that other people know about it, and indeed, other people have it and struggle with it too, it can be very liberating and very hopeful. And so to the submitter of the question, I'm just going to posit here what I believe that you're struggling with. And the first one's going to sound a little self-evident, but hopefully it helps conceptualize what we need to do here. Of course, you're experiencing a pretty intense social anxiety, but also it's coexisting with some OCD here, right? Obsessive compulsive disorder, which is so common. Millions of people have it. And I believe most, if not all people, at some point in their life, even if it's just temporarily, will experience some transient episodes of it. Maybe during a time of stress in our life or if we're feeling out of control, right? It's very, very common. And so, all that to say to the submitter of the question, you're normal and you are healthy, okay? But it's your self-perception that is off and that we need to fix and repair. And that's good news. Okay? And so also you've been living a life of avoidance. You know, a fear of making a mistake, a fear of social embarrassment, a fear of regret, a fear of not doing something right, a fear that if I communicate, if I talk to somebody, if I send an email, if I allow any of my thoughts out, that I will then torture myself. And then we fear that process. You know, I will torture myself with going over my communications over and over again, which I just communicated. This will lead to, you know, and then that will lead to more regret, more missed opportunities, and of course, shame. I'm sensing that there's a lot of shame that has settled in from this kind of cycle or behavior loop that you've been trapped in. And of course, the shame just compounds everything, right? Kind of just adds heavy weight to our shoulders. And so the good news is that all these struggles are coming from one source, anxiety. Whether it's social anxiety, whether it's OCD, whether it's perfectionism, it's all under the umbrella of anxiety, right? But mainly, but it's not the anxiety that's the problem. So to the submitter of the question, I want to posit this as a starting point. The anxiety here is not the problem, but the issue is your perception and reaction to it, how you're responding to it, and the meaning that you're assigning to it, right? Because we all have anxiety, and the reality is we all need some of it, as I've said many times on these podcasts. We can't live with zero anxiety. If I had zero anxiety, I wouldn't take care of anything. I wouldn't get out of bed in the morning. I would miss appointments and just not really have too much urgency about anything, right? So from a 0 to a 10, maybe we need our anxiety at a 2 or a 3 or a 1 so that we function. We just don't want it at a 6 or 7 or 8 or higher all the time, or even most of the time, right? And so, and remember also, because I know to the submitter of the question, you're avoiding your anxiety. And when you feel it coming on, it shuts you down. Like I know when you were typing the email, you shared at the end that you felt your anxiety coming on, so you were going to wrap up the message fast, right? The thing with anxiety is the more we avoid it, the worse it gets. It's kind of like a barking dog. Many of us know that if you are around a dog that might seem aggressive, one of the worst things to do is run, because if the dog will chase you then, right? Anxiety is like that. The more we run from it, the more it can chase us. And it kind of has like a snowball effect. It kind of worsens and worsens, okay? We want to work on your self-perception, how you relate with yourself and see yourself. It seems to be very harsh and very critical, and we want to change that. And so one of the things you're going to want to strive for is self-compassion. Okay, you learning self-compassion is critical here, to be merciful with yourself and to have empathy for yourself. And the number one enemy is the avoidance, right? The avoidance of anxiety and communicating with people and avoiding going outside and avoiding people. Avoidance, while it's short-term gain, is long-term pain, right? Because it's just making all of this worse. And so the number one starting point as well is going to be gradually, even taking baby steps with it, rolling back and reversing the anxiety, okay? So, let's start with your email. Again, it was a fantastic email. And remember, all future emails don't need to be perfect or as good as the first one, right? You have to give yourself that freedom, okay? So your very first email you ever sent was very impressive, very mature, and very insightful. So congratulations on that. And what a first email to send. Your first email you ever sent in your life was to this podcast, you know, and reaching out for help, which is a really beautiful and healthy thing. That's a testimony that you are a healthy person. You're just struggling, right? So, and may this victory of sending this email today, may it be the first of many victories moving forward for you, okay? And so in case, you know, maybe you're not familiar with this whole OCD thing, you know, basically with obsessive compulsive disorder, there's obsessive fears, the core of it, There's obsessions in the form of obsessive fears, which are often unconscious, and compulsions, which sometimes, you know, manifest themselves as rituals, both behavioral rituals, like, you know, double checking locks 3 or 4 times, or excessive hand washing, or things like that. But there's also mental compulsions or mental rituals, which are harder to see. And I think, to the submitter of the question, based on what you shared, that's what you're struggling with. It's the mental compulsions in the form of rumination. It's the rumination that really has been so torturous for you, right? And so the official or technical definition of rumination is defined as repetitive thinking or dwelling on negative feelings and distress and their causes and consequences. Okay, I'll repeat that again. Rumination is defined as repetitive thinking or dwelling on negative feelings and distress and their causes and consequences. And sometimes, you know, it leads to questions such as, you know, obsessing over and perseverating over, how did I come across? Did I word it just right? Did I sound not intelligent? Did I offend them? Did I say something wrong? Did I make them feel uncomfortable? Right? The ruminations often ask questions like that. And so, as I stated, you know, these compulsions are of the mental type, the cognitive type, right? And so rumination is a mental compulsion aimed at resolving disturbing thoughts or worries. The only problem is the more we act on these compulsions, like the rumination, the worse it makes all of the other symptoms and struggles. Okay? Now, upon hearing that, you know, we might say, well, how do I do now? How do I combat this rumination? And if you redo some reading out there, inevitably you're going to run into, thought stopping, catch yourself, say this isn't productive, and redirect your thoughts. And to be honest, I'm a little skeptical. That's really hard to do, right? It's really hard to stop our thoughts. And my inner gut is telling me that might not be good for you. I think the best thing in your instance is, of course, if you're not in counseling, and I realize this would be tough, but it would be a huge step for you to start some counseling, even if you did it virtually, right? And I realize that might be intimidating for you, because that's going to mean, you know, for an hour or however long that session is, you're going to be sharing your thoughts and communicating with somebody. But it would be so healing. But that's one of the goals here, and I realize that's not going to happen. So let's just start with this podcast today, okay? But with the thought stopping, that's not what we're going to need to do. Is to, instead of just trying to will the mental compulsion of rumination away, is to work backwards and first resolve the obsessive fears, right? And to learn to identify that. And as those get resolved, it should lessen the rumination, right? I think that would be more effective for you, right? And so, because your rumination became so painful that to cope, you avoided all interaction and even stopped going outside, and that even the email was painful to send, you know? And remember that, you know, the rumination, of course, it's not going to give us what we seek. It's not going to give us closure. It's not going to give us certainty, right? It just makes it worse. And so what are the obsessive fears driving it? You know, is it a fear of rejection? Is it something else? There's, you know, what are your what if statements? What if this happens? What if that happens? It might be good to start a journal or a log and to start doing your own cognitive behavior therapy. You know, what are your core fears? What are your what if statements? You know, we need to bring them to consciousness. And so a lot of these obsessive fears that drive OCD are often unconscious. And once we bring them to consciousness and we can actually articulate them and engage them and start to reframe them, that's like half the battle. And then the compulsions, whether behavioral or mental, suddenly go down and weaken. And then we can really dig into them and start to break them down. That's often the best recipe for success when dealing with this. And also, sometimes the rumination gives us an illusion of control. You know, the more I keep going over it, that somehow it's like I'm trying to iron out a wrinkle that can't be ironed out, right? And always remember that paradox. The more we try to control or over-control, the more we try to control what we can't control, the more out of control we feel. It's only when we let go of our need for control that we truly gain it. And so the rumination here is a form of over-control, right? And so that has to be targeted there, but patiently. And so to the submitter of the question, as you venture out to do this, be patient with yourself. Be gentle with yourself. And I really think that's what needs to be taught first. So if you were to start counseling, I think I would actually start with that. That you need to be built up from the inside out and really to learn to relate with yourself in a patient way, an affirming way, a gentle way, with self-compassion. So then once that's down and you start to do the work, you know, maybe if we don't progress at the speed we want to, or if there's a little step, a setback or something, we're not too hard on ourselves and we don't slip back into not talking or going outside again, right? I think that's really important right there to make sure you work on the self-compassion first, okay? And so, you know, also too would be the eventually some behavioral homework assignments, which we can kind of have fun with. And that usually they're given in the context of counseling, but certainly we could do them ourselves. But where it's like, okay, you know what I'm going to do today? Today, I'm just going to go to the store and I'll do the self-checkout. I won't talk to anybody. All right, I did it this week. The next week, I'm going to go to the store and not do the self-checkout. And my goal will be able to say good morning or good afternoon to the person. You see, but to the submitter of the question, I strongly encourage you to get another person in your life, because just that therapeutic relationship in the form of a counselor will actually be healing for you. Just actually engaging in a relationship that's non-judgmental will be healing in itself, right? I think that's critical. And I know you shared distress over the skin condition. It sounds like the doctors didn't find anything physical. And so it's very likely that, you know, of course, as you seem to know, stress is the cause. And boy, the mind is a powerful thing. It can really create somatic symptoms. Right? I mean, it's fascinating, really. If we're going through times of stress, people will often report all kinds of tactile and sensory symptoms that they, you know, like especially on our scalp, some people report a tingling sensation on their scalp or almost feeling like a breeze is blowing through it, but we're in a room with no open windows, or a crawling sensation on our skin, or tingling or numbing, or all kinds of things that, you know, anxiety can manifest itself in so many fascinating ways, of course, right? And I believe most people have experienced that at one time or another in their life. And of course, and it can create itching too, and skin burning sensations and so forth. And so I think to be, in the meantime, don't be too troubled about the skin condition, because the good news is, as you do the other work, all the work that we just mentioned, I think the skin condition will be resolved. I really believe that will really help, okay? And so, you know, I know that you also said that, you know, saying your thoughts feels painful. And, you know, there's a lot in that sentence. That saying your thoughts feels painful. But it sounds like there's a profound shame going on here. And a lot of self-doubt. And it almost sounds like this is one of your beliefs that you're carrying. Anything that comes from me is bad, right? And as a result of that negative core belief you're carrying, you've kind of sealed yourself off. You know, and I want to tell you something. I want to tell you that good things come from you, that you are good. You are loved by God and a child of God, made in the image of God. And I can tell that you have many gifts and talents, right? And I really think this discovering God that you experienced recently and exploring the Orthodox Church, I think that you're headed in the right direction. And eventually visiting a parish, I think will really be able to help you, you know? So what I see as an ideal scenario in time is to make contact with a faith community, you know, a parish, a church, and also to add a counselor in your life, a good one, right? A healthy one. And I think that will really work wonders in your life, right? Because your faith can help you and kind of nudge you out of this seclusion and isolation that you've been living in, and really help you to reconnect with other people. And, you know, to the submitter of the question, one of the really unique things about all of this is that you're, as based on what you shared, your negative experiences were not with other people, but rather it's been with yourself. You know, you didn't share any negative experiences with other people. And so this is not so much about learning to give other people a chance again. This is not so much about trusting other people, but rather it's about giving yourself a chance and trusting yourself, right? And I could just tell in how you communicated and how you shared that you possess a great humility and that you're a very gentle soul. And those are the two qualities that I think are the most well-pleasing to God. And so to the submitter of the question, God is pleased with you. God loves these qualities that you have, because not a lot of people have it. Humility, sensitivity, and gentleness. You know, you're a gentle soul and you have depth of heart, and God loves those qualities. And so in the eyes of God, you are loved and good, and you possess these wonderful traits. And so if God is pleased with you, should we not be pleased with ourselves and maybe trust ourselves a little bit more? Okay? And so I think we'll end on that note. And to the submitter of the question, please do not hesitate to reach out again. I look forward certainly to more emails from you. And if you need any further guidance or you have any questions about anything I said, please do not hesitate to reach out. All right? And to everyone out there, have a blessed weekend.
2: Healing the Unresolved, putting the past in the past with Father Joshua McCool. Father Joshua is the Dean of St. George Cathedral in Pittsburgh, Pennsylvania, and a licensed counselor. If you have a question or comment for his program, please reach out to him at askfatherjoshua@ancientfaith.com. That is askfrjoshua@ancientfaith.com. 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

Parables of community come out of the daily life at St. John the Compassionate Mission in Toronto, Ontario. Daily, we seek to live the simplicity of the gospel and to witness to the unique dignity and infinite value of each person. Through our open doors, we welcome people from all walks of life, awakening and mirroring the beauty that lies at the heart of each person. These are the parables of community. They illustrate the reality that the kingdom of God is among us, often hidden in the noise and busyness of daily life. They are the precious pearls that God gives us when we risk opening our doors to the stranger. From John 17:1-13, that they may have my joy fulfilled in themselves. This week, on Wednesday, a homeless woman was waiting on the stairs for something, but Mary couldn't quite tell what that was. When asked if she wanted coffee, the woman smiled and said yes, surprised that someone was speaking to her. She had an old scar on her face and wore flip-flops. No, she didn't need shoes. At least that's what she said. She accepted the coffee and asked if we had anything cold as well. Orange juice was fine for her. She was also given some sweet biscuits to go with the coffee, and she was invited to stay for the soup and bread that would be shared in about an hour. She seemed very far away, lost in her thoughts, weighed down by her worries, immersed in her own world, disconnected from others. "I keep thinking I should get a job, make some money, and bring some order to my life," she said. "But then it doesn't happen, and I get more and more worried, to the point where the thoughts become obsessive, like a poison, even though they start out as good ones." That was one of the few moments when communication happened somehow. Otherwise, although she was often around the building, she refrained from partaking in meals, from any form of interaction, distant from our worries and our thoughts, but not distant from the prayers of the church. After finishing her coffee and juice, she took what remained from the biscuits and scattered them on the ground and over the flower pots. She did the same with what was left of the juice, pouring it onto the earth and around the flowers. It was a natural gesture, one that revealed a certain way of living. "Is it for the birds?" the question was asked 3 times before she finally responded. "For the birds, for the trees, for all this stuff," she said. We often say within the community that we live with the experience of a broken community, of broken relationships. This refers to many things, but ultimately, it points to what we mean to one another. A wounded community shares in the brokenness of the city and the world today. Together with the world, we experience the alienation of the human person from God and from the true meaning of being human, because only Christ can teach us that. We experience relationships shaped by many kinds of losses, from people departing this life too soon, to others leaving without looking back. We face betrayal from others and recognize our own lack of faithfulness. At times, we are absent, emotionally or spiritually, from those who are ready to receive a smile or are hungry for a kind word. Sometimes we speak too much. Other times we fall silent, unable to speak the language of the heart. And yet, even as we experience this alienation and failure to live fully in communion with Christ, with the poor, and with one another, the Church, through Christ, embraces all of us. As alienated as we may be, as sinful as we have become, as broken and destitute as we are gathered together so that, as Jesus says, His joy may be fulfilled in us. Grace covers all, tending gently to our wounds, which become vessels for His presence within us and between us. Within the community, we carry the deep experience of the alienation that so many in the world feel today. So close to the presence of the other, yet not knowing how or not daring to embrace it. Because of our many wounds, our sins, and the unfulfilled prophecies within us, we still desire again and again to become part of the church, to draw near to the stone which the builders rejected,
to remain in the desert, where mirages have been replaced by the pain of the wound and by the presence of the Holy Spirit. At Bridges, we've learned that Christ is the head of the church precisely because no human could fulfill that role alone. We are all equal, equal in our brokenness and in our longing for perfect communion with God and with each other. Equal in our desire to be in communion with those who are most destitute today. It is within the broken community that we encounter Christ descending into the human heart at the ascension, so that we may recognize him in those who are hurting, yet still gathered each day with the longing to be nourished and to be received. It is within this broken community, in this broken time, that we witness the healing of the gathering, through grace that unites us and reveals the face of Christ to each other. There's no other time and no other place we long to be but here in the reality of our present moment, bearing witness to the grace being poured out on the wounds of the church today. On Friday, at the end of the day, an Irish man dressed in green and stating without being asked that he was indeed Irish was desperately looking for someone to listen to him and show him kindness, as he put it. He had been drinking, that was true, but he was still coherent in his thoughts and sincere in his feelings. His brother, he said, had died by suicide earlier that week. They were twins. When they were younger, his brother went to prison in his place. He had children, and his brother served the sentence, 25 years. On Friday, the man said, he had come close to doing the same thing, to ending his life. He thought it would bring him closer to his brother. He came to the mission because he needed shoes. He had bought a pair elsewhere, but they were too small and hurt his feet. He remembered receiving shoes before from the church, and that's why he came back that day. He was fortunate enough to find a pair there that fit him. That small gift moved his heart. He promised to return the next day to make a donation, to give something back to the church in gratitude. With each promise, the amount of money he intended to give grew larger. In the end, we agreed that if he truly wanted to offer a gift, it should be the gift of life, to choose life over despair. He asked for a hug and a blessing, and then he left, crying, with the promise to live for the sake of an old pair of shoes that didn't hurt his feet, and for the gift of being able to confess his pain and sorrow on the church steps, to speak his sins, both new and old, and to be heard. At the ascension through Christ, something fundamentally changes both within the body of the community and within our hearts. In him, the heart of humanity is revealed through the love he has for the Father. We are no longer cursed by the betrayal of Adam and Eve, or that of Judas, in which all of humanity has, in some way, partaken. Through the cross, the resurrection, and the ascension, we now share in the faithfulness of the Son and in the love of the Father. When we fall, again and again, we have a place to return to. In this life, we live through the experience of falling, and yet at those very moments, we discover our love for the Father and a renewed faithfulness to life itself. It is this faithfulness that becomes a place of rest when we are weary and worn down by too much brokenness. We remember the new covenant. As much as we experience a broken heart, it is, in Christ, a new heart, a heart that, even in its brokenness, remains fully faithful to the Father. The new heart is like a new pair of shoes that no longer hurt the feet of the traveler who has walked through the depths of hell, only to discover again the desire to live and a renewed faithfulness to life. The right shoes help you walk the path of life, and the new heart knows deep within herself that she is called to love. Thank you for listening to our Parables of Community, Asceticism of the Open Door. These parables are the precious pearls that God bestows on the church when it risks opening its door to the stranger. We hope that they will inspire you to discover the presence of the kingdom in your own parishes and life.
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0: as they welcome listeners into conversations on the joys and challenges of marriage and family life.
1: Hi, I'm Father Alex.
2: I'm Josietta Carey.
3: I'm Pres Melanie.
4: And I'm Ari.
2: So I've given some thought to a particular topic about marriage. And what I've witnessed over the years is when couples marry, they often have this idea that they couldn't love each other any more than they already do. The marriage is like the height of everything. And then when they hit rough patches, they might say something like, I just want to feel the way I felt when we got married. Or I want things to be the way they used to be. I want to go back to that. I wish my husband or wife was the same person he or she was when we got married. We fail to realize that marriage is organic, that the love between husband and wife changes and evolves over the years. Even 5 years into a marriage, a husband and wife can't go back and capture the young love they had when they got married because they've experienced a lot together. And both husband and wife have evolved and changed and hopefully grown. And therefore, their love for each other has evolved and hasn't remained static. As they experience life together, the ups and the downs, and the mostly in-between times. Most importantly, how do each of us as husband or wife invite Christ into our daily life and into our daily life and into our marriage, grow in him and through him grow in love for our spouse? So we're all at somewhat different stages of marriage. Father Alex, you and I are in a more similar stage. But how has our love evolved over the years for our spouse, and how has our spouse's love evolved for us over the years? And Mari, my guess is you've been married how many years now?
4: 10.
2: 10. Yeah, Eva, I'm sure you have seen how your love with Brian has evolved. And Melanie, you in a very particular way, you know, having a 20-year-old son with special needs and some of the ways that you and Father Joe have come to love one another in what you have experienced together in both the joys and the real challenges of raising and loving a child with special needs.
3: I guess your lead-in kind of puts me in mind of the experience I had when I had that quickening of faith, as you like to call it, Carrie, as a young adult, and the joy and the love and the beauty of Christ and just so in love with Christ. And then how that kind of, you know, as time went on, like I didn't have that same emotional surge and I missed it and I longed for it. And it, you know, in a similar way, we experienced that with our spouse. I actually feel like I love my husband more deeply now. It may not be the butterfly excitement of new love, but it's more solid, right? It's more based on reality. It's like you really get to know each other better. You love each other through your weaknesses and strengths. You forgive, you learn to repent for the sake of the other. Those are some things that come to mind. Also, I think there is a tendency in our culture to view romantic love from this fairy tale, unrealistic soap opera experience. Like, okay, and there's even something called love addiction. You know, it's not like a diagnosis. It's not, you know, a mental health diagnosis, but people actually get addicted to the feeling of falling in love. And that's, then you have serial partners because that fades eventually with whomever you're with. And so it's like you're seeking those feelings again and that strong, powerful feeling that you feel. But interesting, I just read just a little bit about that.

0: and it said the love addiction, that you make the person the object. So we objectify the person when we want to feel those feelings. It's not really about them. You know, we've made an object or an idol out of the other when we do that. So
1: just because you said people view things from a fairy tale perspective, I'm going to tell you, I asked Brian this question before I had even thought about this. And I just wanted to know what he was going to say. And his very un-fairy tale, unromantic answer was, I've learned to suffer. And I just... And that was my reaction.
0: That's awesome. Well, let me tell you what I asked my husband once a couple years into marriage. I'm like, why do you love me? And he said, well, you're quiet and you cook good. Oh, my gosh. That's your answer.
2: And you know what? I bet his answer would be totally different now if you asked him the same question. I hope it would have deepened somehow. Yes.
0: Hopefully he was partly joking, I hope.
3: But that Disney model of happily ever after does undermine a lot of relationships and marriages.
2: Hmm.
3: It's so unrealistic. So people get disappointed quickly. I'm not being satisfied. I'm not getting anything out of this.
2: Mm-hmm.
3: So I'm out.
2: I don't have those butterflies anymore.
3: Yeah. Yeah. So I think that Disney model doesn't take into effect that this requires work, commitment, sacrifice, really the things that our Orthodox marriage service highlights, right? Those crowns on your head. Yes, you are the king and queen of your new home, and that's an important psychological statement for people to hear. But they're crowns of martyrdom.
2: And so, suffering.
3: Yeah, and suffering that goes with that. Yeah, and suffering that goes with that. So it's sometimes the things in our culture undermine what we're trying to
1: accomplish. And not that Orthodox marriages don't suffer, because they do, but if you, like you said, Father, if you're really paying attention to what is happening to you when you're getting married in the Orthodox Church, it is not sunshine and roses and butterflies. Like it is highlighting mostly how much suffering or how much, like, you know, the little martyrdoms that you're going to experience. It's very sobering, actually, if you're really paying attention. It really lays it out right there. There's no surprises for you here. This is what it is. And of course, it's beautiful. And of course, there's that love, of course. But a lot of it is like you said, it's hard work. And Brian elaborated, he said, by suffering, he means suffering in denying his own will constantly every day, because that's what you have to do. And exactly what you said, Father Alex, when people say, well, I don't feel like that anymore and I'm not getting anything out of this, it's a lack of denial of yourself, because it's all about you. And it's just so not what it's about. I mean, you can't join two lives and expect for your way to be the only way. Not that I'm not saying I don't try it sometimes, but the reality is that that won't work.
3: I just thought of a good future podcast for me to do on family matters. And that's to look at and study the marriages that we highlight in the wedding service in the sense of what were their lives like. And they went through a lot, you know, Abraham and Sarah, Joachim and Anna, whatever. We can go through the whole list. It's such a long list, right? If we went through each of those couples, what were their lives like? It's not just wine and roses. You know, they went through very challenging times, but with the commitment they had to God and to each other, we remember them and we honor them to this day.
2: I think for my husband and I, one of the ways that a concrete way that I think we've really grown by God's grace and love for one another over the years is to be more accepting of the other and not wanting the other to change. And there are times when couples get married and they think, oh, once we're married, you know, this is going to change and that's going to change about partner. But it just doesn't happen necessarily. And it's not a good way to look at marriage, that somehow I'm going to change my partner or marriage mm-hmm. is going to change my spouse. But just accepting, including the quirks and all that stuff, I think that is becoming more and more apparent over the years. And another thing, it's getting easier to act from a place of love. So just like small example, you know, if I'm not feeling, as we get older, I've got my aches and pains, my husband gets migraines sometimes, those sorts of things. It seems to just be so much easier for each of us. If one isn't feeling well, what can I do for you? And it's just a really natural thing, or to even know, this is what my husband needs when he's having a migraine, or this is what my wife needs when her back is bothering her. And we just naturally act in that love without even needing to ask sometimes anymore, oftentimes.
3: Going back to the earlier point about the initial chemistry that happens, the initial attraction and the feelings that we experience in the beginning, and how that it's not possible for that to sustain itself. I'm reminded of Psalm 50, created me a clean heart and put a new and right spirit within me. What I draw from that verse is that God is not only the creator, but he's recreating us. It's not just a one-time thing. God is continually recreating us. So we have to recreate the love, not to go back to how it was, because that's not realistic, but how can we recreate the love and affection and commitment that we've made to each other? And we're going to do this many more times as we go on. It's not just a one-time thing. It's constant adjustments. But being open to that and being willing to recreate it and not be set on, oh, no, that's, I want what I want, you know, when we first were attracted.
1: Although I will say, I think it's okay. Sometimes life just feels so, you feel so bogged down, you know, by work and by the kids. And I do think it's okay for couples to try to escape once in a while, though, to just kind of recapture those moments. Because I was joking all summer because one of my girlfriends just started dating someone and seriously. And so they're in that phase of, you know, just the angst and just, you know, they're in their 30s, but it's still the same thing. And I was joking to Brian. I was like, I miss the teenage angst. Like, I just want a night of teenage angst like that. And so we went to the fair. We went to the county fair with this, my girlfriend and her now boyfriend. And we were joking all night, like, let's relive it. So we had the hands in the pockets and the line and the kissing on the Ferris wheel. And it was kind of fun, like, you know, just to kind of relive that. Obviously, that's not how we are acting, trust me, all the time. But it was kind of a fun getaway to remember that sometimes to reignite that fun love, that fun and easy, just, you know, romantic vibe at times. Obviously, you can't expect that, but to get to take a moment to kind of fun for fun.
0: No, there's nothing wrong with romance.
1: Right.
3: That's right.
0: Just unrealistic expectations of consistent highs.
1: Right.
0: So I was thinking about the wedding service again, the sharing of the common cup, kind of, it's the both and, right? So the common cup of wine gladdens the heart, but it's also the cup of suffering. So it's, you know, so much in our wedding service speaks deeply to what we will experience as a couple. It's both. So
1: that made me think, I pulled it up, of there's this one quote from Yerandia Milianos's Sermon on Marriage. And this is the quote that came to my mind when we were talking about this. It's, when two people get married, it's as if they're saying, together we will go forward hand in hand through good times and bad. We will have dark hours, hours of sorrow filled with burdens. But in the depths of the night, we continue to believe in the sun and the light. Oh, my dear friends, who can say that their lives have not been marked by difficult moments? But it is no small thing to know that in your difficult moments, in your worries, in your temptations, you will be holding in your hand the hand of your beloved. Which I just feel like, to me, that just says the whole, like, that's it. You have each other for that purpose. Like, that's so, that should be so comforting, I feel like, to know that you have that partner for the bad times, the good times, whatever, of course, but for the bad times, you have that partner to hold your hand and to remember that you're not alone. It's so beautiful if you think about it in that light.
3: It's a beautiful excerpt.
0: It's very beautiful. It's something else. In order for it to be life-giving, we have to open ourselves to the other. So if our behaviors create tension in our family, in our marriage, we need to be honest with our spouse about why. Sometimes just knowing why the other is reacting a certain way is so powerful. So then we don't apply meaning to behaviors. You know, that goes back to self-work, but that helps deepen your love and understanding of one another, because there are going to be tensions. There are going to be, you know, as newlyweds, you don't realize what's coming all the time. But when you encounter those, to not be afraid of that, but just to let yourselves open to one another and be vulnerable about why you react to certain things.
1: It's so funny to look back and think about the things that were, like, triggering. Things that Brian would say, just that would just, like, I would get offended, so offended by. And now it makes me laugh. Like, it's just, because, you know, you get to know that person and how they say things and what they're saying, like you're saying, Melanie, like, you know, something's not directed at you. You're not taking it personally because you know this person so well now. It's different because, and that only comes with time and growth. So many people now, I feel like, don't give it the time to really get past those humps so that they can, on the other side, look back and almost giggle at what was problematic, what you thought was problematic then.
2: Mm-hmm. One of the specialists in marriage in this country right now, John Gottman, he says that 69% of issues between couples do not get resolved. And the challenge of marriage and the work of marriage is not to resolve all of our issues, between husband and wife, but to learn how to appropriately navigate them with one another. And I think part of growing in love is not being as scared of conflict, because I think sometimes couples, you know, when they come for premarital, we've never had an argument. Like, that's like some kind of a really positive hallmark. And my husband will say, when he hears that from couples, I would really like for you not to get married until you've had one really good argument. Because we need to learn how to have conflict with one another. I think that's a way in which we don't fear conflict quite as much.
4: Well, this might be a good time to bring this discussion to a close. Thanks, everybody, for everybody's input.
1: Thank you, Carrie.
3: Thank you.
0: Thanks, Carrie.
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0: Okay, hello, my name is Melanie. I am with Ancient Faith Publishing, and I am here today with Amber Prather, who is our author of A Saint's Guide to Praying with Your Feet, put out with Ancient Faith Kids. So Amber, thank you so much for joining me today. I'm so excited for this conversation.
1: Yeah, thank you for having me. Excited to talk about it.
0: Yes, it's going to be great. Okay, so just to start out, can you just tell us a little bit about yourself? How did you get into writing? Did you grow up in the church? What's a little background information?
1: Yeah, a little bit of background information. So I did not grow up Orthodox. So I was living in Alaska when I was a kid.
0: Wow.
1: And we became non-denominational while we were there. Mm-hmm. And then my dad went back to school and studied Near Eastern archaeology and religious studies.
0: Wow.
1: And then he did a master's in Syriac patristics.
0: Wow.
1: Which is how my family discovered Orthodoxy. But we didn't actually become Orthodox until my senior year of high school when I was 18. And then I went to college. I studied theology and medieval and Byzantine studies.
0: Nice.
1: And one of my roommates, while I was in college, she and I actually wrote 7 novels for fun.
0: Oh my.
1: None of them are published. Probably none of them will be. There's 3 of them that I have permission to publish from her if I want to. Hmm. She's now a sister with the Daughters of St. Paul.
0: Okay. Okay.
1: So she has some children's books. She's got some, she just actually had a vampire novel come out.
0: Wow.
1: So she's still writing. She works in their children's editorial department.
0: Great.
1: So that's kind of how I got into writing. And then it's kind of how I became Orthodox too.
0: So. Okay. So now you're not in Alaska anymore, right?
1: No. So I have lived Colorado, Alaska, Missouri,
0: okay,
1: Virginia, DC, Maryland area, Washington State, New York State, and now I'm in Iowa.
0: Wow.
1: I've been around a little bit.
0: Now, is that just because of your family or like jobs?
1: A little bit of lots of different reasons. So Colorado to Alaska was because my parents had always wanted to live in Alaska.
0: Mm-hmm.
1: And then to Missouri was when my dad went back to school. To Virginia was my parents are both computer programmers. So there was more work in Virginia than Missouri.
0: Mm-hmm.
1: And my dad was looking at doing a PhD. And then I went to school at Catholic University in DC.
0: Okay.
1: For both my undergrad and my first master's. And then while I was finishing the master's, my family had in the meantime moved to Washington. So I moved out with them while I was finishing my master's. And then I went to seminary in New York at St. Vlad's.
0: Oh, right.
1: And then that's where I met my husband. That's where I had my daughter, Elizabeth.
0: Wow.
1: Which is the same name as the main character in this book.
0: Yeah.
1: And then he was from Iowa, so we're living here for now. Yeah.
0: How cool is that?
1: There's no one reason.
0: So did you do your MDiv at St. Vlad's or an MA?
1: Yep.
0: Okay.
1: MDiv.
0: Nice. Nice.
1: Yeah.
0: Very cool. That's awesome. That's really great. So you really have a lot of background information as an author then.
1: Yeah.
0: A lot of, yeah, experience in that. Yeah. Which is great. Wow. How cool. So is this your first book then?
1: This is my first published book. Yep.
0: Okay. Very exciting. Very exciting.
1: Yes, very exciting.
0: That's great. That's great. So where did the idea of this book come from for you?
1: So
0: your daughter?
1: Yes, it did. And it's pretty fun. So Ellie is, she's 3 now, but so the shorthand is Andrew and I met our first year at seminary. We got married our 2nd year. We had Ellie our 3rd year.
0: Okay. Very busy time at seminary.
1: Yes. Yes. A lot happened while we were at seminary. And so Ellie, I was pregnant with her and it was probably the spring before she was born. I remember we were, I think there was a lecture or something, but we were talking, Andrew and I were talking afterward to, one of the professors at Vlad's, Father Bogdan, and his wife.
0: Mm-hmm.
1: And we were talking about Ellie. And when I got pregnant with Ellie, Andrew's priest of his home parish, Father Bartholomew, who's now our priest because he's here in Pella, gave us a prayer that's for discerning the patron saint of your child.
0: Wow.
1: That's basically like addressing them and saying, you know, can you ask God who revealed his name, who revealed the name of Christ, and who revealed the name of the forerunner? Mm-hmm. Can you ask him to reveal our child's name so that we can address you more fully in prayer, right? And so once we found out Ellie was a girl, we started praying that, and we got the name Elizabeth. Mm. And then I was like, okay. But we weren't sure which Elizabeth, right? Because right. We knew there was at least two.
0: Right.
1: There are three.
0: Okay.
1: So funny thing, my home parish was Elizabeth the New Martyr. Hmm. Andrew and I were married on the feast day of Zachariah and Elizabeth. So the third Elizabeth is our little girl. And like my parents met playing Dungeons and Dragons. So like the fact that she stomped a dragon to death was kind of a foregone conclusion. So we'd figured out that that was Ellie's saint.
0: Yes.
1: And then as Ellie got big enough for me to start feeling her move, I never stopped feeling her move.
0: Hmm.
1: We used to joke that that's what we got for naming her after a saint who was famous for stomping a dragon to death.
0: Sure. Yeah, of course.
1: anytime like Andrew like would touch my belly, like, or if he'd put his face near my belly so that he could talk to her, she could get him.
0: Of course.
1: Every single time. I never had to do kick with my child. So we're like, she's going to be super mobile. It's just going to be a thing. So anyway, we were talking to Father Bogdan in Korea about that, about the fact that she moved so much. And they're like, tell us more about her saint. Because like they didn't know much about St. Elizabeth. She, right. St. Elizabeth the Wonder Worker is not as well known.
0: Right. Right.
1: So I was telling the story of who she was. And they're like, you should write a children's book about that. So that's where the idea came from. And I started thinking about it, you know, while I was pregnant with Ellie, like after she was born, I started sometimes at a time I would tell her the story of who St. Elizabeth was as her story. And so kind of just it kind of built out of that.
0: Yes. Amazing. So when you were pregnant with Ellie, or even beforehand, did you know very much about St. Elizabeth the Wonder Worker?
1: I had never heard of this particular saint before. Okay. Yeah, before I was like, okay, what Elizabeths are there? What are the possible things?
0: Right?
1: Yeah.
0: Okay.
1: Yeah.
0: Wow. Amazing. So, did it prove to be true? Is Ellie very active?
1: She's very mobile. Yeah. Actually, it's funny. The let's see. The first time I felt her move.
0: Mm-hmm.
1: Was in the chapel at Lads.
0: Oh.
1: It was actually the first or second day of Lent. And I know this because it was the first day. It was the first day of Lent because Lads does a 2-day silent retreat at the start of Lent.
0: Okay.
1: And I was in the chapel, and then Deacon Vitali, who's now Bishop Vasili,
0: mm-hmm.
1: He was about to give his Lenten reflection talk, mm-hmm. and somehow she managed to tickle me. I don't know how she managed to tickle, but she tickled me. The first time I felt her move, she tickled me.
0: No way.
1: And I was like, I can't laugh. This is a silent retreat. It's being recorded. Like, this is terrible. I was like, also, I couldn't tell anyone.
0: Of course. Yeah.
1: Because it's a silent retreat.
0: Right.
1: It was like, you would pick now, right? Like, you would pick now.
0: Yes.
1: So the first time I felt her move was in the chapel at Vlad's. The first time she ever crawled was in the chapel at Vlad's. And the first time she ever walked was in the chapel at Vlad's.
0: Wow. How special is that? So it's a really beautiful family place for you guys.
1: Yeah. It's also where we got married. So
0: beautiful.
1: Yeah.
0: Oh, I love that. That is beautiful.
1: So, but she is very mobile.
0: Yes.
1: And she loves, She gets swim lessons. She loves kicking her feet. So
0: for her, that's great. Oh, what a special story. So, wow, that's amazing. So, you know, when you decided, okay, this is maybe something I'm interested in writing a children's book about St. Elizabeth, and you knew more about her, what about her story really kind of inspired you to go the extra mile and actually go through the process of writing and publishing a book?
1: Yeah. I like writing. Mm-hmm. And so it kind of just made sense from that perspective. But then I was also, I talked to Sister Allison, my friend, and she suggested a book on how to write children's books. That was very useful. I'm blanking on the title right now or the mm-hmm. author's name. So sorry, but, But I started going through that. And one of the things that it was talking about was like making whatever the point is of the story connect to something for children. And by the point time I'd reached that stage, my child was mobile. So like just thinking about how, you know, I'm so grateful that we were at Vlad's, you know, her first couple of years of life, and also the parish assignment that Andrew had and then I had. That was such a really welcoming community too, for my very active little toddler. Being able to think about how like how movement can be holy, because a lot of Christianity in our culture tends to be very disembodied in the way it approaches faith, right? Like it's a very much an intellectual exercise. And Orthodoxy is so not just that, right? Like it's not just your mind. It's there's holy movement in our faith. So just kind of thinking about how hard it can be as a parent watching your child struggle with like moving properly in church and like all the emotions as a parent it brings up, but all the emotions it brings up for a kid who has a hard time, like, how do I just be me? And still pray. So that's kind of where the actual like push into a children's book came from.
0: Wow. Yeah, that completely makes sense. That's amazing. So I mean, how was the publishing process for you?
1: It was pretty painless for me. So I had, so Sister Allison did an editorial pass for me before I submitted it to anyone. I did originally submit to SVS. I was at Vlad's.
0: Right.
1: But they don't do as many children's books. So they decided that that wasn't, you know, kind of what they were looking for. And so then I submitted to Ancient Faith, and you guys liked it.
0: Wow. And it's a gift to us that. With us, it's going to be so great. We're so excited. So it was a pretty seamless process for you then.
1: Some Jane and I did some editing passes back and forth before she brought it to the team. The original manuscript was probably around 1400 to 1600 words. So cut it down a lot. And streamlined it a little bit, but
0: great. That's wonderful to hear. So for those, you know, who aren't really familiar with the book, could you give a summary?
1: Basic synopsis.
0: What it's about. Some of the characters, all that.
1: So the main character in the book is Elizabeth. So for those who don't know the story of St. Elizabeth, the Wonder Worker, I'm going to give you a quick overview of her story and then explain. So St. Elizabeth, the Wonder Worker, was 5th, 6th century. She was an abbess of a monastery in Constantinople. Depending on which hagiographical tradition you're looking at, it's either the monastery of Saints Cosmas and Damian or the monastery of St. George. And she was gifted with wonder working. She did a lot of healing. She's also gifted with prophecy. And the part of her story that's super relevant to this book is that she foresaw a fire that would break out in Constantinople and warned the emperor. And so in thanks for the warning, the emperor gifted the monastery a tract of land. And on that tract of land lived, again, depending on the hagiographical tradition, either a dragon or a wicked serpent that would attack travelers. And she stomped said dragon to death. And I like to say she stomped it to death with her bare feet, just because we know she was an ascetic. So she tended to wear a hair shirt and go barefoot and a lot of significant fasting. So she would have been barefoot when she did it. So that's kind of, you know, that's kind of the story that's part of this, part of this book.
0: Now, is the Elizabeth in your book St. Elizabeth the Wonder Worker, or is she
1: not? So the Elizabeth in my book is inspired by her. So there are a few differences. So Elizabeth in this book is a little girl. She's not an adult. She is not the abbess of the monastery. She's a novice. In this book, it's the monastery of St. George, just because thematically appropriate and also
0: definitely
1: in line with the hagiographical tradition. But the biggest, I don't know if it's a difference because I don't know St. Elizabeth personally. I've never had a conversation with her. Maybe someday, God willing. But this little girl, this little Elizabeth, struggles with staying still in church and struggles with prayer. She's like, you know, I want to move, but I want to be at church. But how do I pray if I keep moving, right? Like, how do I do this? So the story is about that tension for her. And the catalyst for her to address it is this dragon. And she's like, so all the nuns are like, okay, we'll pray about the dragon, right? Like, we'll pray about what to do about this problem. And she's like, how can I help if I can't pray?
0: Yeah.
1: And so the abbess in the story is like, I have a job for you. So she sends Elizabeth to pray vigil in the chapel overnight, and then to go take a message to the dragon, basically saying, it's not welcome here.
0: Hmm.
1: It has to leave. And she's like, okay. Right. And of course she struggles to pray. And so this happens a few nights in a row. And as it happens, the abbess is like, okay, try paying attention to this at Vespers tonight, and then stay vigil and then take my message. Right.
0: Mm-hmm.
1: And it happens a few times. And through the things that the abbess directs her to pay attention to, Elizabeth realizes that there are ways to move in church that are holy and that actually not just allow for prayer, but are themselves prayer.
0: Mm.
1: So that's kind of what this book's about.
0: That's amazing. Thank you.
1: And she defeats the dragon, of course.
0: Good. Happy ending.
1: Yeah, happy ending. Spoiler alert.
0: Oh, that's great. And that's very helpful. Thank you for all, you know, it just kind of gives a round picture of what's going on.
1: Yeah.
0: So, okay. So Elizabeth is the main character. And then you mentioned the abbess too. What kind of role does she play in the book?
1: So the abbess, as abbesses tend to be, is a spiritual mother for Elizabeth.
0: Hmm.
1: And one of the things I really love, her name's Abbess Mother Zenaida. And one of the things I really love about Mother Zenaida in this book is that, you know, throughout the book, Elizabeth's like, how can I pray if I can't stay still? Like, right. She's very stuck in this. I can't pray.
0: Mm-hmm.
1: And every time she goes and confronts the dragon says she's not praying.
0: Mm.
1: Like the dragon, the way demons do,
0: right.
1: Like feeds into that lie. Right. Abbess Zenaida never once says Elizabeth's not praying.
0: Wow.
1: In fact, she says, you're having trouble praying? Okay, go pray. Right?
0: Yes.
1: She's like, oh, you had trouble praying last night? Go pray again. Mm-hmm. Right? Like, so for Abbess Zenaida, she sees that, you know, Elizabeth doesn't think she can pray.
0: Mm-hmm.
1: And she also sees that if you're doing your best, then God will make that be enough.
0: Yeah.
1: Right. But she also knows Elizabeth isn't in a place where she can hear you are praying.
0: Yes.
1: Right. She's not going to hear that. She's not going to believe it.
0: Right.
1: So one of the things I love about Mother Zenaida in this book is that she never buys into that lie.
0: Mm-hmm.
1: She's like, if you are doing your best, if you are loving God the best you can, that is going to be enough because he's going to make it be enough.
0: Right.
1: And so I think it's very subtle in there because, like, you know, she doesn't say any of that to Elizabeth because Elizabeth can't hear it.
0: Right.
1: But one of the things I love about her character and what she does for Elizabeth is, in addition to helping the character of Elizabeth, she also shows us what a spiritual parent can do for helping us in our spiritual life.
0: Yes.
1: So, yeah.
0: That's amazing. Yeah.
1: And then the dragon, of course, who is literally everything but what Mother Zenaida does.
0: Right. Yeah. Complete opposite. So is Mother Zenaida based off of a real character?
1: Not really, no. So Elizabeth needed, so for writing this as a children's book, Elizabeth needed something to learn, right? And so she couldn't really be the abbess, right? Like the abbess is the one, I mean, abbess is, everybody still has something to learn, but
0: yes.
1: But to be able to bring Elizabeth's lesson into like the realm of the explicit,
0: yes.
1: She needed someone to guide her. And so, you know, Mother Zenaida is not explicitly based off any character in St. Elizabeth's story or, I have had a lot of really wonderful spiritual guides in my life.
0: Yeah. Yeah.
1: So like, obviously like the way Mother Zenaida operates is inspired by that.
0: Yes.
1: And her name is actually, that's my daughter's godmother's saint's name.
0: Oh, beautiful.
1: Also St. Zenaida is, a patron saint for children, and especially for children who are ill or suffering from mental illness, or
0: so
1: she's also a really wonderful, you know,
0: beautiful
1: saint to be introduced to in a children's book.
0: Absolutely. That's amazing. So, I mean, this sounds like it's just going to be fantastic for, you know, kids to read, parents to read, clergy to read. This is
1: Yep, that's my
0: going to
1: hope.
0: be in church communities to read, you know, because so much of our community life as a church, it's not just like a one person struggling with this. It's like, you know, the church is a hospital, we're a family, so we're all kind of in this together. So, would you agree that this book is not only for children, but for the community
1: Definitely
0: as
1: not.
0: well?
1: Like part of what I wanted this book to do, obviously to speak to kids, but I also wanted it to be like in a way reassuring for parents. Like I
0: Right,
1: said,
0: right.
1: like being a mom of a very active toddler, I know the moment where your kid's the one bolting across the church. You're like, oh, please, I'm sorry, I'm sorry, like I'm sorry. And so having, having a book like this where like you can talk to your kids about the holy ways to move in church.
0: Yes.
1: And talk to your kids about how like God can use what we have to make us holy.
0: Yep.
1: Can also remind the parents that like it's okay.
0: Yeah.
1: It's okay that your kid struggles with something. It's okay
0: This
1: that
0: is
1: you
0: a normal
1: struggle with something. I have
0: struggle. Yeah.
1: ADHD, so like
0: Yeah.
1: when I first became Orthodox, I had a really hard time accessing the liturgy, like super hard. And my solution was I joined the choir because I needed something to do.
0: Yeah, that's great.
1: So like just again, it should hopefully be able to speak to everybody in some way or another.
0: Absolutely. And like you said, just to help address those fears that, oh my goodness, this struggle is unique only to me. I'm the only person in the history of Christianity that's having this struggle. And so this book is great because it's helping parents and helping children too be like, no, this is a normal struggle and it's okay. And we're gonna be able to get through this together. So I think that's fantastic. So what would you say then is the number one thing that you're hoping readers of your book are able to get?
1: Again, I mean, obviously there's the like more explicit message that like
0: Yeah.
1: of holy movement, but I think that the like subtle, more subtle one ties in with what I was talking about with Mother Zenaida, but that trusting God doesn't just mean thinking that he's great, right? Like doesn't just mean that thinking that he can take care of things. It also means believing that if I give him whatever little bit I've got, he's going to make it good enough. Right? If like Elizabeth in the book, I can't stay completely still while I'm praying. I have to move. If I give him whatever I can, right? Whatever attention I can, whatever little bits of me that I am able to offer him, and trusting him means believing that he can make that little bit enough.
0: Yes. Well,
1: Just
0: that's
1: like
0: so
1: believing the fishes.
0: reminiscent of, you know, the story of the widow's mite.
1: Yep, the widow's mite, the loaves and the fishes. I mean, it's there. And that's really what faith is like, I'm never going to be perfect. I do my best, and God will make that best be enough for what's needed.
0: Yes, absolutely. Absolutely. And, you know, we even see this in this theme in the Old Testament too, not just the New Testament, but like the story of Elijah and the widow and the oil and the bread and then the flour and then didn't run out and it saved her and her
1: The
0: son.
1: son. Yep.
0: It's amazing. So you're playing off of this theme here, of, you know, giving as much as you can to the Lord and allowing him to multiply that, to bless others.
1: And sometimes he multiplies it in ways that we don't even imagine it can be done, right? Like
0: Right.
1: for Elizabeth in this, she has no idea, what the result is going to be of her following Mother Zenaida's advice and what the result is going to be of her praying until like right at the very end, it clicks and she understands, oh, this is what God wants. This is where God's
0: Yeah.
1: taking me.
0: Yeah. Well, and isn't that true too? You know, you have like this general direction, right? That you're just like, okay, well, I think this is right. But you know, God doesn't oftentimes reveal everything to you all at once. Like it's kind of a step-by-step thing. You know, he asks me to move this step, I'll go here. And okay, now he's gonna reveal the next step. So it sounds like that's also present here.
1: That's in there.
0: Beautiful. Well, great. I mean, we're so excited. I think this is
1: Me
0: going to
1: too.
0: be a huge blessing for everybody who reads it. This is going to be just fantastic for mothers and fathers and children and church communities. I think it's really going to be a blessing. So thank you for taking the time to write it. And,
1: yeah, thank you guys.
0: And for taking the time here to talk today. I think this has been really enlightening. And I really hope that this is going to be a blessing. So
1: God willing.
0: Yeah. Well, thank you so much for your time, Amber. It was great talking to you today.
1: Yeah, you too.

0: Sunday's Gospel read for older children.
1: Matthew 8:28-34 and 9:1. At that time, when Jesus came to the other side, to the country of the Gergesenes, two demoniacs met him, coming out of the tombs, so fierce that no one could pass that way. And behold, they cried out,
2: "What have you to do with us, O Son of God? Have you come here to torment us before the time?"
1: Now a herd of many swine was feeding at some distance from them, and the demons begged him,
2: "If you cast us out, send us away into the herd of swine."
1: And he said to them, "Go." So they came out and went into the swine. And behold, the whole herd rushed down the steep bank into the sea and perished in the waters. The herdsmen fled, and going into the city, they told everything and what had happened to the demoniacs. And behold, all the city came out to meet Jesus. And when they saw him, they begged him to leave their neighborhood. And getting into a boat, he crossed over and came to his own city.
3: Glory to thee, O Lord, glory to thee.
1: Here are some questions about the gospel reading. Where did the demoniacs come from when they met Jesus? Why do you think they were there? What do the demoniacs call Jesus? What did the demons beg Jesus to do? How did they know he would cast them out? Make a guess. The gospel reading doesn't say. Who ran into the city? What did they do when they got there? Why do you think the people in the city came to meet Jesus? Why did they ask him to leave? If you could have been there for part of the day, which part would you have wanted to see?
0: Let us attend. Sunday's Gospel, read for older children, is a production of the Antiochian Orthodox Department of Christian Education in partnership with Ancient Faith Radio. 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
4: You're listening to From the Amvon with Father John Whiteford, sermons from St. Jonah Orthodox Church in Spring, Texas. Father John is a priest in the Russian Orthodox Church outside of Russia. He's the author of Sola Scriptura, an Orthodox analysis of the cornerstone of Reformation theology, and the general editor of the St. Innocent Liturgical Calendar. Here he is with today's lesson.
5: In the name of the Father, and of the Son, and of the Holy Spirit. In the Psalms, we hear these words. Thou hast held me by my right hand, and by thy counsel thou hast guided me, and with glory hast thou taken me to thyself. If we are trying to live a life according to God's teachings and trying to serve him and to be guided by him, God leads us by the right hand, and his counsel guides us, and he takes us to himself in glory. This is true of not just great saints, but this is true of many individuals. I could tell you many stories in my own life about how I could see in retrospect God's providence, and I've talked to many other people who tell very many stories like that. But I'd like to talk about an example of this from the life of St. John of Shanghai, and it's a story that most people know part of it, but they don't really know the rest of the story. I just recently read a book that was published by St. Vladimir Seminary Press by John Dunlop, and the title of it is Exodus. St. John Maximovich leads his flock out of Shanghai, and so it focuses on his leadership in taking the people who were in China when the communists took over and bringing them to the United States and to Australia. But mostly it focuses on the United States, because I'll get into the Australia part of it, but that was a piece of it. St. John of Shanghai was born in the Kharkov region in 1896, and he came from a noble family, a family that was landed gentry. As a matter of fact, his family descended from an ancestor who came to the Russian Empire after the Turks had conquered Serbia. So they came escaping the Ottoman yoke and wanted to live in freedom and be able to practice their faith. And I'm told that they maintain the Serbian pronunciation of their last name even into the present day, because the Russians would pronounce it slightly differently than the Serbs do. But his parents put him in the Poltava Military Academy, and he was not very inclined to a military life. Archbishop Peter tells a lot of stories about St. John that he heard from his relatives, but one of the stories was that he had a set of 10 soldiers, but rather than playing military games with these soldiers, he would play monastery, and he would make one of them the abbot, and then the other ones would be the monks, and they would go and they would do services. So he was not inclined to a military life at all, but he went through this academy basically all the way through what we would call high school and graduated in 1914. And he was inclined to go to the Kiev Theological Academy because his heart was drawing him to monasticism and to a life serving the church. But his parents insisted that he go to get a law degree. So out of obedience, contrary to his own inclinations, but out of obedience, he went to the Kharkiv Imperial University and he graduated with a law degree, and he just graduated right before it became impossible to graduate from that school, before the communists would have made it impossible for someone like him, who was a devout believer, to be able to do it. And because of all the chaos that was resulting, especially in Ukraine, in the wake of the Bolshevik Revolution, he, along with his parents, his brothers, and his sister, moved to Serbia, their ancestral homeland. And there he went to Belgrade University and he graduated with a degree in theology. He became a seminary professor, he was made a hierodeacon and then a hieromonk, and then he was selected to be made a bishop and sent to Shanghai. And he served there, I think it was from 1936 up until the time that the communists took over. The communists finally took over all of China with the exception of Taiwan in 1949. But in 1948, they had almost completed the process, and so the Russians that were in China were going to the cities, especially to Shanghai, trying to find some way out. These were people who had fled communism once and were trying to flee it a second time. And he, by his influence and by his prayers, and dealing with various organizations, along with the help of other leaders in the Russian community in Shanghai, were able to finally get the agreement that these from the International Refugee Organization, which had been set up to deal with all the displaced persons after World War II, to bring them to the Philippines, because the Philippines was the only country that would agree to take them at that particular time. Back in those days, American immigration was very restrictive, and to allow anyone into the United States required literally an act of Congress. You had to have a law that allowed people to come in, because they had shut off immigration, I believe, in the 1920s because of the Depression, and this didn't really change until the 1960s. So nearly 5,500 people wound up on this island in the Philippines, and when they got there had been some sort of a military base, but there was very little of it that was still functional, so they basically had to set up tents, set up kitchens, eventually they set up church, and they had some kind of a life there, but it was very difficult because these were not people from tropical climates that were suddenly on this island. And also, this island was known to be in Hurricane Alley, basically, or Typhoon, I guess is what they call it in the Pacific, Typhoon Alley. But the entire time that these refugees were there, they were protected because by St. John's prayers. So St. John traveled to the United States. Well, I should tell you the Australian part of this. The refugee organization, they had offers from Australia that they would bring people there. But Australia's terms were very restrictive. They would not allow entire families to go. They mainly wanted strong young men who were healthy, and they also required them to sign a work agreement that was basically a blank check. They were agreeing to work for whoever the government told them to work, and to do so for 2 years. And a lot of people, because they were in such difficult situations on this island, went ahead and agreed. So you have many people that went to Australia from this island, but a lot of people didn't want to break up their families. And another thing that was difficult about it was even people who had advanced educations were basically being told that they would have a job digging ditches in Australia. And a lot of people in those situations didn't think that was the best use of their skills. And so they were holding out hope that they would be able to come to the United States. So St. John traveled to the United States, and the way I've often heard this story told, which is not accurate, is that St. John basically just sat on the Capitol steps and people saw this holy man and they were influenced to pass this law. But he arrived there in 1949 and he began to lobby. He was working with other Russians, and he, along with the dean of the Holy Trinity Seminary in Jordanville, appeared before a Senate subcommittee. The House passed an amendment to the Displaced Persons Act that would have accommodated the Russians on this island, as well as about 1,000 more people who were still in China that they were wanting to get out of China. But the Senate, there were people who were blocking this. There were many people who were anti-immigration. And so he appeared before the Senate subcommittee. This languished in this committee for quite some time. And St. John stayed on top of it. He was talking to different senators on a regular basis. There were changes that were proposed to the law that would have opened it up to where the number of places for people might have been taken by people who are not Russian if the language of the law had not been worded very specifically. And St. John stayed on top of this at every step. Finally, the Senate passed the bill on Holy Thursday, 1950. And then it went to reconciliation because the House had passed a different bill than the Senate had passed. So it went to a reconciliation committee. And it took quite some time and some doing to make sure that the law didn't get messed up in the reconciliation committee. Finally, it was signed by Harry Truman on June of 1950. How was St. John able to stay on top of all of this process? How was he able to understand the arcane rules of the Senate and our American laws? He had a law degree. He was a lawyer. He didn't know he was going to need that skill, but God knew he was going to need that skill. And as a matter of fact, even his military training came into play, because he was essentially waging a strategic war on many fronts. He had to bring these people to the Philippines. Then he had to arrange for them to come to the United States. There were units who were trying to use the circumstances to put these refugees into situations where they could convert them to unionism. And so on all these different fronts, he was having to wage a war. And God had prepared him for this unique circumstance. No one could have foreseen back in 1914, when he went to, when he agreed to go to law school, that all of that would come into play. But God knew. God will lead us by his right hand. He'll lead us by our right hand if we will just simply look to him and trust him. And there are many situations in life where you might say, why is this happening? Why is it not happening the way I think that it ought to happen? St. John could have said, why am I not being allowed to go to the Kiev Theological Academy? I'd like to become a monk in the Laura. This would seem to be the most God-pleasing path for him. But God had another path for him. And it's only in retrospect that we can see these things. It's kind of like, I don't know if they still allow people to do this anymore, but when I was a kid, you could sit in the back of a truck, in the bed of the truck, without being seat-belted and drive down the highway. Well, I remember my father driving me around many times, and I was sitting on the bed of that truck, and I could only see where we had been. I couldn't see where we were going, but by seeing where we had been, I could kind of tell where we were going. But primarily, it was looking retrospectively. But, you know, I wasn't worried about it because I knew my father was going to take me in the right direction. And that's the attitude that we need to have, is that our Father is driving. And we can only see what has happened. We don't get to see the future. But we know He's going to take us where we need to be. And if we trust Him, He will lead us by the right hand, and we will rest with Him in glory. Amen.

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2: Today's epistle reading is from Acts, chapter 12, verses 12 through 17. So when he had considered this, he came to the house of Mary, the mother of John, whose surname was Mark, where many were gathered together praying. And as Peter knocked at the door of the gate, a girl named Rhoda came to answer. When she recognized Peter's voice, because of her gladness, she did not open the gate, but ran in and announced that Peter stood before the gate. But they said to her, "You are beside yourself." Yet she kept insisting that it was so. So they said, "It is his angel." Now Peter continued knocking, and when they opened the door and saw him, they were astonished. But motioning to them with his hand to keep silent, he declared to them how the Lord had brought him out of the prison, and he said, "Go tell these things to James and to the brethren." And he departed and went to another place. St. John Chrysostom marvels at the scene of today's epistle reading. St. Peter is released from prison, while others pray throughout the night. He writes, "Look how much they achieved by praying at night. How great a good is affliction. How much it awakened them. Did you notice the gain from Stephen's death? Or how great a benefit this prison conferred? For it is not by taking vengeance on those who wronged them that God shows the greatness of the gospel. Rather, it is in the wrongdoers themselves, without their suffering anything terrible, that he shows the greatness of afflictions in themselves by themselves, so that we would in no way seek deliverance from them, not even vengeance for the wrongs done us." Today's Gospel reading is from St. John, chapter 8, verses 42 through 51. Jesus said to them, "If God were your Father, you would love me, for I proceeded forth and came from God. Nor have I come of myself, but he sent me. Why do you not understand my speech? Because you are not able to listen to my word. You are of your father, the devil, and the desires of your father you want to do. He was a murderer from the beginning, and does not stand in the truth, because there is no truth in him. When he speaks a lie, he speaks from his own resources, for he is a liar and the father of it. But because I tell the truth, you do not believe me. Which of you convicts me of sin? And if I tell the truth, why do you not believe me? He who is of God hears God's words. Therefore you do not hear, because you are not of God." Then the Jews answered and said to him, "Do we not say rightly that you are a Samaritan and have a demon?" Jesus answered, "I do not have a demon, but I honor my Father, and you dishonor me. And I do not seek my own glory. There is one who seeks and judges. Most assuredly I say to you, if anyone keeps my word, he shall never see death." St. Hilary of Poitiers

0: today explains to us that in today's reading, Jesus speaks of both his coming in the flesh and of his pre-eternal coming from God. He writes, "The Son of God here was not condemning the devout confidence of those who combine their confession that he is true God, the Son of God, with their own claim to be God's children. What he is condemning here is the rash presumption of the Jews in claiming God for their father when they did not love the Son. If God were your father, you would surely love me, for I proceed from God." His proceeding is obviously different from his coming, for the two are mentioned side by side in this passage, "For I proceeded and came from God." In order to elucidate the difference between "I proceeded from God" and "I came," he further explains, "I did not come on my own, but he sent me." These words tell us that he is not the source of his own existence. They also tell us that he has proceeded forth a second time from God in the incarnation, when he was sent by him. But when our Lord says that those who called God their Father ought to love him because he has proceeded from God, there he means that his being born of God was the reason why he should be loved. This proceeding carries back our thoughts to the incorporeal birth, for their claim that God was their Father was supposed to be evident in their loving Christ, who was begotten from God. For when the Son says, "Whoever hates me hates my Father as well," this "my" is an assertion of his relationship to the Father that no one else has. No one can worship the Father except those who love the Son. For the one and only reason that he gives for loving the Son is his origin from the Father, not by his advent, that is, his incarnation, but by his birth, that is, his eternal generation. And love for the Father is only possible for those who believe that the Son is from him.
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0: The Lord Jesus Christ is true God and true man. Let us show our love for God by showing our love for him. Now to him who is able to do exceedingly abundantly above all that we ask or think, according to the power that works in us, to him be glory in the church by Christ Jesus to all generations forever and ever. Amen.
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1: Welcome to the Daily Orthodox Scriptures. I'm Father Alexis, and we are reading through the Scriptures each day of the year using the Orthodox Study Bible. Our readings today will be from 4th Kingdoms, chapter 8, verse 7, through chapter 9, verse 37, Psalm 106, verses 1 through 14, Proverbs, chapter 23, verses 19 through 23, and John, chapter 1, verse 29 through verse 51. We have seen how the son of Hadad, king of Syria, has been attacking Israel's capital, which is currently Samaria. And during this time, Israel has been suffering from a horrible famine, causing the people to be in the most desperate situations. Elisha foresaw an end to the troubles, and Israel was saved from the Syrians. But the rivalry of these peoples is not over. Now to the readings. Let's begin. 4th Kingdoms, chapter 8, verse 7, through chapter 9, verse 37. Then Elisha went to Damascus at a time when the son of Hadad, the king of Syria, was sick. And they brought word to him, saying, "The man of God is here." And the king said to Hazael, "Take in your hand a present, and go to meet the man of God, and inquire of the Lord by him, saying, 'Shall I recover from this disease?'" So Hazael went to meet him. In his hand he took a present, plus all the good things of Damascus, 40 camel loads, and he came and stood before him and said, "Your son, the king of Syria, the son of Hadad, sent me to ask you whether he would recover from this disease." So Elisha said to him, "Go tell him, you shall live. However, the Lord made known to me that he will die by being put to death." The man of God wept and sat there until he was ashamed. Then he stood up in the presence of Hazael. At this, Hazael said, "Why does my Lord weep?" He answered, "Because I know the evil you will do to the sons of Israel. You will utterly destroy their strongholds with fire, and you will kill their young men with the sword. You will dash their women and rip open their pregnant women." Then Hazael said, "What is your servant that I should do such a thing? A dead dog?" Elisha answered, "The Lord has shown me that you will become king over Syria." Then he departed from Elisha and came to his lord, who said to him, "What did Elisha say to you?" And he answered, "He told me you will live." But on the next day, Hazael took a thick cloth and dipped it in water and spread it over the face of the king, the son of Hadad, and he died. Hazael reigned in his place. Now in the 5th year of Joram, the son of Ahab, king of Israel, Joram, the son of Jehoshaphat, king of Judah, began to reign. He was 32 years old when he became king, and he ruled for 8 years in Jerusalem. Now in the 5th year of Joram, the son of Ahab, king of Israel, Joram, the son of Jehoshaphat, king of Judah, began to reign. He was 32 years old when he became king, and he ruled for 8 years in Jerusalem. And he walked in the way of the kings of Israel, just as the house of Ahab had done. For the daughter of Ahab was his wife, and he did evil in the eyes of the Lord. Yet the Lord would not destroy Judah for the sake of his servant David, as he promised to give a lamp to him and his sons forever. In his days, Edom revolted against Judah's authority and made a king over themselves. So Joram went to Seir with all his chariots, and it came to be, after he raised his troops, he struck Edom and the captains of the chariots who had encircled him. The people fled to their tents. Even so, Edom revolted from being subordinate to the authority of Judah to this day. At the same time, Libnah revolted as well. Behold, the rest of the acts of Joram and everything he did, are these not written in the book of the Chronicles of the kings of Judah? So Joram rested with his fathers, and was buried with his fathers in the city of David his father. Then Ahaziah his son reigned in his place. In the 12th year of Joram the son of Ahab, king of Israel, Ahaziah the son of Jehoram began to reign. Ahaziah was 22 years old when he became king, and he ruled for 1 year in Jerusalem. His mother's name was Athaliah, the granddaughter of Omri, king of Israel. And he walked in the way of the house of Ahab, and did evil in the eyes of the Lord, like the house of Ahab. Now he went with Joram the son of Ahab to war against Hazael, king of Syria, at Ramoth-Gilead. And the Syrians wounded Joram. Then King Joram went back to Jezreel to recover from the wounds the Syrians inflicted on him at Ramah, where he fought against Hazael, king of Syria. And Ahaziah, the son of Jehoram, king of Judah, went down to see Joram, the son of Ahab, in Jezreel, because he was sick. Then Elisha the prophet called one of the sons of the prophets and said to him, "Prepare yourself, take this flask of oil in your hand, and go to Ramoth-Gilead. Now when you arrive at that place, look there for Jehu, the son of Jehoshaphat, the son of Nimshi, and go in and awaken him from among his brethren, and take him to the innermost chamber. Then take the flask of oil, pour it on his head, and say, 'Thus says the Lord, I have anointed you king over Israel.' Then open the door and flee, and do not delay." So the young man, the prophet, went to Ramoth-Gilead. When he arrived where the captains of the army were sitting, he said, "I have a message for you, O captain." Jehu said, "For which one of us?" And he said, "For you, O captain." Then he arose and went into the house, and he poured the oil on his head and said to him, "Thus says the Lord God of Israel, I have anointed you king over the people of the Lord, over Israel. You shall destroy the house of Ahab, your master, that I may avenge the blood of my servants, the prophets, and the blood of all the servants of the Lord at the hand of Jezebel, and by the hand of all the house of Ahab. And you shall cut off from the house of Ahab every male held captive, those looked after and those in solitary confinement. Then I will deliver the house of Ahab, like the house of Jeroboam the son of Nebat, and like the house of Baasha the son of Ahijah. The dog shall eat Jezebel on the plot of ground at Jezreel, and there shall be no one to bury her." And he opened the door and fled. Then Jehu came out to the servants of his master, and they said to him, "Peace to you. Why did this possessed man come to you?" And he said to them, "You know the man and his babble." And they said, "Liar, now you tell us." And Jehu said to them, "Thus and thus he spoke to me, saying, 'Thus says the Lord, I anointed you king over Israel.'" When they heard this, they hastened to take their garments and to place them beneath him on the top of the stairs. And they blew trumpets, saying, "Jehu is king." So Jehu, the son of Jehoshaphat, the son of Nimshi, conspired against Joram. And Joram was defending Ramoth-Gilead, he and all Israel, against Hazael, king of Syria. And King Joram had returned to Jezreel to recover from the wounds the Syrians had inflicted on him when he fought with Hazael, king of Syria. Jehu said, "If your heart is with me, let no one leave or escape from the city to go and tell it in Jezreel." So Jehu rode ahead and came down to Jezreel, for Joram, king of Israel, was being restored to health in Jezreel from the arrow wounds the Syrians inflicted on him with the bow in Ramoth, in the battle with Hazael, king of Syria, for he was powerful and a man of strength. And Ahaziah, king of Judah, came down to see Joram. Now a watchman went up on the tower in Jezreel and saw Jehu's dust as he came and said, "I see dust." And Joram said, "Get a horseman and send him to meet them. Let him say, 'It is a time for peace.'" So the horseman went to meet him and said, "Thus says the king, let there be peace." And Jehu said, "What do you have to do with peace? Turn around and follow me." So the watchman reported, saying, "The messenger went to them, but is not coming back." Then he sent out a second horseman, who came to them and said, "Thus says the king, it is time for peace." And Jehu answered, "What do you have to do with peace? Turn around and follow me." So the watchman reported, saying, "He went up to them and is not coming back." And he brought Jehu the son of Nimshi, for he was in a frenzy. Then Joram exclaimed, "Make ready, harness a chariot." Then Joram, king of Israel, and Ahaziah, king of Judah, went out, each in his chariot, for a meeting with Jehu. They found him on the property of Naboth the Jezreelite. Now it happened, when Joram saw Jehu, he said, "Jehu, let there be a time of peace." And he answered, "How can there be a time of peace? The sexual immorality of Jezebel, your mother, and her sorceries are still many." Then Joram turned the reins in his hand to flee and said to Ahaziah, "This is treachery, Ahaziah." But Jehu drew back on his bow fully and shot Joram with an arrow between his shoulders. The arrow came out through his heart, and he buckled at his knees. Then Jehu said to Bidkar, his officer, "Cast him into the portion of the field of Naboth the Jezreelite. For I remember when you and I were mounting onto a pair of chariots behind Ahab, Joram's father, and the Lord took upon himself this promise against Ahab, saying, 'Yesterday, says the Lord, I surely saw the blood of Naboth and the blood of his sons. I will recompense to him in the same portion.' Therefore now, pick him up and cast him into the portion of ground, according to the word of the Lord." But when Ahaziah, king of Judah, saw this, he fled on the road to Beth Hagan. So Jehu pursued after him, saying, "Him too." And on the ascent of Gur, one struck him in the chariot near Ibleam. He then fled to Megiddo and died there. From here, his servants carried him in the chariot to Jerusalem and buried him in his tomb in the city of David. And in the 11th year of Joram, king of Israel, Ahaziah became king over Judah. Now Jehu returned to Jezreel, and Jezebel received the news of it. She put black makeup on her eyes and adorned her head, and she stooped down and peeked through the window. As Jehu entered into the city, she said, "Peace, Zimri, the murderer of his master." Jehu raised his eyes upward toward the window and saw her and said, "Who are you? Come down by me." Then two eunuchs looked down at him. He exclaimed, "Throw her down." So they threw her down, and her blood splattered against the wall, even on the horses which trampled her. Then Jehu went in, and he ate and drank and said, "Indeed, have care for this cursed woman. Give her a proper burial, as she is the daughter of a king." So they went out to bury her, but no more of her was found but the skull, the feet, and the palms of her hands. They came back and told Jehu, and he said, "This is the word the Lord spoke by his servant Elijah the Tishbite, saying, 'On the plot of ground at Jezreel, dogs shall eat the flesh of Jezebel, and Jezebel's corpse shall be like dung on the face of the field in the plot at Jezreel, so that they shall not say, Here lies Jezebel.'" Psalm 106, verses 1 through 14. Give thanks to the Lord, for he is good, for his mercy endures forever. Let those redeemed by the Lord say so, whom he redeemed from the hand of the enemy. He gathered them from the countries, from the east and the west and the north and the south. They were led astray in the desert, in a place without water. They did not find a road to an inhabited city. While hungering and thirsting, their soul fainted in them, and they cried out to the Lord in their affliction, and he delivered them from their distresses. And he led them in a straight path, so they might go to a city of habitation. Let them give thanks to the Lord for his mercies, and his wonders to the sons of men. For he fed the empty soul and filled the hungry soul with good things. Though sitting in the darkness and shadow of death, bound in poverty and fetters, for they rebelled against the teachings of God and provoked the counsel of the Most High. Thus their heart was humbled by troubles. They were weak, and there was no one to help them. Then they cried out to the Lord in their afflictions, and he saved them from their distresses. And he brought them out of darkness and the shadow of death, and broke their chains to pieces. Proverbs chapter 23, verses 19 through 23. Hear, my son, and become wise, and direct aright the thoughts of your heart. Do not be a wine-bibber, neither provide contributions of meats or goods at drinking parties. For every drunkard and fornicator shall become impoverished, and every sluggard shall clothe himself with tattered and ragged garments. Hear, my son, your father who begot you, and do not despise your mother because she has grown old. A righteous father rears his child well, and his soul rejoices in a wise son. John chapter 1, verses 29 through 51. The next day John saw Jesus coming toward him and said, Behold, the Lamb of God who takes away the sin of the world. This is he of whom I said, After me comes a man who is preferred before me, for he was before me. I did not know him, but that he should be revealed to Israel, therefore I came baptizing with water. And John bore witness, saying, I saw the Spirit descending from heaven like a dove, and he remained upon him. I did not know him, but he who sent me to baptize with water said to me, Upon whom you see the Spirit descending and remaining on him, this is he who baptizes with the Holy Spirit. And I have seen and testified that this is the Son of God. Again, the next day, John stood with two of his disciples, and looking at Jesus as he walked, he said, Behold, the Lamb of God. The two disciples heard him speak, and they followed Jesus. Then Jesus turned, and seeing them following, said to them, What do you seek? They said to him, Rabbi, which is to say, when translated, teacher, where are you staying? He said to them, Come and see. They came and saw where he was staying, and remained with him that day. Now it was about the 10th hour. One of the two who heard John speak and followed him was Andrew, Simon Peter's brother. He first found his own brother Simon and said to him, We have found the Messiah, which is translated, the Christ. And he brought him to Jesus. Now when Jesus looked at him, he said, You are Simon the son of Jonah. You shall be called Cephas, which is translated, a stone. The following day, Jesus wanted to go to Galilee, and he found Philip and said to him, Follow me. Now Philip was from Bethsaida, the city of Andrew and Peter. Philip found Nathanael and said to him, We have found him of whom Moses in the law and also the prophets wrote, Jesus of Nazareth, the son of Joseph. And Nathanael said to him, Can anything good come out of Nazareth? Philip said to him, Come and see. Jesus saw Nathanael coming toward him, and said of him, Behold, an Israelite indeed, in whom is no deceit. Nathanael said to him, How do you know me? Jesus answered and said to him, Before Philip called you, when you were under the fig tree, I saw you. Nathanael answered and said to him, Rabbi, you are the Son of God, you are the King of Israel. Jesus answered and said to him, Because I said to you, I saw you under the fig tree, do you believe? You will see greater things than these. And he said to him, Most assuredly I say to you, hereafter you shall see heaven open, and the angels of God ascending and descending upon the Son of Man. Jesus called his disciples and said to them, Follow me. We are still called to follow him, and that means using his light, the true light, in order to see where we're going. To follow Jesus doesn't mean to go to any particular place, but to live in a particular way. Father Anthony Conieris once said, The great scandal of Christianity is found in the so-called nominal Christians, those who are Christian in name only. They were baptized once, but they've fallen by the wayside. They still consider themselves Christians. They have enough Christianity to make themselves respectable, but not enough to make them uncomfortable. They want to be helped by Jesus in time of need, but they will not follow him. Many of them even pay their church pledge regularly and are listed in the church directory. If you ask them whether they believe in Jesus, they will proudly proclaim that they do, but they do not follow Jesus. So, we want to not only call ourselves Christians, but also to follow Jesus. Follow him in our marriages. Follow him at work, in school, and at church too. And when we're struggling with our passions and with sin, to ask Jesus to even grab our hands to pull us back onto his path, even if we don't think we want to at the time. And we'll continue to follow Jesus through the Gospel of John, and really all of the scriptures, tomorrow. Christ is risen. I'm Father Alexis, and remember, Christ is in our midst. John the Baptist calls Jesus the Lamb of God. We know from the 29th chapter of the book of Exodus that every morning and every evening a lamb was slaughtered for the sins of the people. A special lamb was also slaughtered for Passover. John is calling Jesus the Lamb who takes away the sin of the world. Sin of the world here refers to the sins of each of us. In preparation for the Divine Liturgy, a loaf of bread is used with a special imprint baked into it. The imprint is in the form of a square and says I-C-X-C-N-I-K-A, which is Greek for Jesus Christ Victorious. The square is cut out of the loaf in the form of a cube. The cube is called the Lamb. It is this lamb which goes on the plate, or discos, that the priest carries to the altar along with the chalice during the great entrance. It is this lamb which will be placed into the chalice and which we all partake of along with the consecrated wine at communion. Rather than the blood and flesh of animals, the church uses bread and wine. Yet we know in a mystical way that this bread and wine is truly, mystically, the Lamb of God, which takes away the sin of the world. John the Baptist knew that this was the role of Jesus, to offer himself on our behalf. He knew that all he did was to ultimately point his followers, and us as well, to Jesus. As we partake of communion, remember that this is the Lamb of God that John told his disciples to follow and that we are called to follow as well. I'm Father Alexis, and remember, Christ is in our midst.
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2: The saints of the day are the holy equals to the apostles Methodius and Cyril, first teachers of the Slavs. The two saints were brothers, born in Thessalonica. Saint Methodius, the elder brother, served as a soldier for 10 years before becoming a monk. Cyril was librarian at the Hagia Sophia in Constantinople. Then he too became a monk. Their first missionary work was not among the Slavs. When the king of the Khazars, a Mongol people who had then inhabited much of what is now Russia, petitioned the Emperor Michael to send teachers to instruct his people, the emperor chose Cyril and Methodius as his emissaries. They converted the Khazar king to the Christian faith, along with many of his nobles and commoners.
3: When King Rostislav of Moravia likewise sought teachers of the Christian faith, Cyril and Methodius were again sent forth. This time, they devised an alphabet for the Slavic language, based on Greek but adding characters to indicate sounds particular to Slavonic, and used it to translate many of the Greek service books into the language of the people. Both brothers were repeatedly attacked by Germanic priests of the region, who opposed the use of the common tongue in the liturgy. At different times, both brothers were forced to appeal for exoneration and protection to the Pope of Rome, who supported them warmly each time. After the two saints reposed, attacks on their work continued, and their disciples were eventually driven from Moravia. The disciples, fleeing southward, found a warmer welcome among the southern Slavic peoples, and their work bore much fruit in Bulgaria, including modern-day Serbia and other countries. And, of course, the alphabet that they devised, called Cyrillic after St. Cyril, remains the standard alphabet of both the Slavonic service books of the Church and the Slavic languages of today. The Saint of the Day can be found in the pages of www.abamoses.com and is a regular feature of Ancient Faith Radio.
0: This is Daily Orthodox Scriptures for Kids with Father Alexis Corey. We're glad you're with us for this journey.
4: Welcome. I'm Father Alexis, and we are going to be reading through the Bible together. And I've got some friends that will be helping us. So let's get started. Moving right along, episode 317. Yes, that's where we are. And Callum is with us from the city of Louisville, Kentucky. Hey, Callum, what's our chapter?
5: Luke chapter 15.
4: And the verses?
5: Verses 8 through 10.
4: Wonderful. Let's get started.
5: For what woman having 10 silver coins, if she loses one coin, does not light a lamp, sweep the house, and search carefully until she finds it? And when she has found it, she calls her friends and neighbors together, saying, "Rejoice with me, for I have found the piece which I lost. Likewise, I say to you, there is joy in the presence of the angels of God over one sinner who repents."
4: Nice, Callum, thanks. Today we hear the second lost story, the lost coin. Have you ever had a coin collection? Well, the woman in today's parable did. She had 10 silver coins. And when she noticed there were only 9, she said, "Oh no, where's my 10th coin? It's lost." And she searched the whole room, looked under the covers, pulled the bureau away from the wall, lifted up the cat. She did everything until she found her coin. Phew! All 10 were back together again. And this is how God is with us. When we get lost, God wants us to be together again, back in the church. The church is God's coin collection, or kind of like that. He wants to add to the collection, not lose anything from it. Not only should we not get lost, but we should do what we can to help add to the collection, to bring people into the church, so that the church grows. That's why Jesus told this story of the lost coin. So thanks, Callum, for reading today. I'm Father Alexis, and remember, Christ is in our midst.
5: He is and forever shall be.
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0: Welcome to A Sacrifice of Praise, our podcast on Byzantine chant in North America and beyond. How are you doing today, Amy?
1: I'm doing well. How are you, Richard?
0: I'm okay. We're actually recording a second episode in less than a year and a half.
1: Yes.
0: Yes.
1: Life has been busy, but we're getting back into the routine.
0: Yes. Longer story for another time. We have with us today Christian Farage. Christian Farage is the youth pastor and one of the cantors at St. George Antiochian Orthodox Church in Phoenix, Arizona. And Christian has also been working on a very interesting project for ancient faith kids that has to do with Byzantine chant that he's going to be talking us or that he is going to be talking to us about today. Christian, welcome to the show.
2: Thank you, Richard. Thank you, Amy.
1: Yes, welcome.
0: Tell us a bit about yourself. Amy and I have known you for some time through SMI and whatnot. And then, of course, you know, you and I are actually family. But that's not a joke, but I'll explain it later. But tell our listeners about yourself.
2: Sure. I was raised in the San Francisco Bay Area in Danville, California. Grew up at the parish of St. John the Evangelist, Antiochian Church in Orinda. And that's kind of where I began my journey in Byzantine music, I suppose. And not until I was 15 that I was starting to actually dive into the music. You know, I grew up as any good Antiochian boy does, and as an altar server, and, you know, with the family around. And it's a beautiful way to grow up, a beautiful community to grow up in. And I was encouraged at around the age of 15 by just happenstance. I happened to be at a sacred music institute that was taking place at my church in Orinda. I happened to be there, not as a singer. I was not a singer. but I was there, and everybody was very encouraging to have me come join in and be a part of the process that was going on there. So very quickly that evolved into, you should read the epistle tomorrow. You should come chant for Vespers. You should eventually come to the Antiochian village for the Sacred Music Institute that summer. So that's what I did.
1: Were you shy starting out? Like, were you?
2: I was confused. It was very, there was just a lot.
0: Fine line between the two.
2: I had no interest in the music of the church, outside of what I hear every Sunday, and it's beautiful and they're doing a great job. but it wasn't an interest of mine. It was actually a friend of mine who was at that event who really pushed me to, you know, come sit with him. It was very kind. He remembers me as a camper when I was at Camp St. Nicholas in Fraser Park many, many moons ago as a young, probably 10-year-old at the time. Up, you know, they encourage everybody to come read and come sing along and such. And so he remembers that I would come help out with that. That was my only experience as a church musician. But that evolved quickly into, you know, being a part of it and going to Vespers every week in Orthros and getting into that routine, learning the music. And then almost a year exactly, just less than a year later, is when I was tonsured as a reader at my home church of St. John. And so that was another push to begin, you know, learning and such. And that was the formative years, I suppose.
0: Uh-huh.
2: I left for college, and first I was in Boise, Idaho. Later, I finished up in San Diego. In both places, I had the opportunity to grow and continue in the Psaltic art. And now I'm out here in Phoenix, Arizona, in the desert, doing the same thing. And it's been a wonderful journey.
0: So how did you start learning Byzantine music in earnest, and who who helped shape you where that was concerned?
2: Like all good Americans, I have many, many teachers.
0: That's a good way to put it. That's a good way to put it.
2: And, you know, I was, by ethnicity, I'm, you know, Palestinian and Lebanese. And so I had that influence already from within my archdiocese and with people that I would listen to, either in English or in Arabic, mainly. I wasn't listening to a lot of Greek at the time.
1: Do you speak Arabic, understand the hymns in Arabic?
2: I can read, I can write, I can get by. Okay, I'm not great. You know, my dad and his family and my mom's family to an extent are fluent in Arabic, but I wasn't raised with it a lot. But I love the language. I've learned, I've studied the language, and especially for church music, I've really taken an interest there and
1: wonderful.
2: Can at least read the music. Mm-hmm. And so that's kind of where I started, was learning all about in that sphere. I was nearby. I was close with Nicholas and Nathaniel Baba up in Sacramento. Mm-hmm. And so we would spend some time, you know, learning together and coming up. It was good to have people who were around my age who were after the same thing.
1: Yeah.
2: And so just being able to chant with them and being able to chant with everybody that was around me, I suppose, was the biggest piece of learning all of these things. I didn't have a proper teacher until I was in Idaho. For 6 months, I studied with Sam, actually Sam Heron.
0: Mm-hmm.
2: I took over somebody else's class in, I believe it was still a part of Byzantine Beginnings.
1: Oh, yeah. Mm-hmm.
2: And so they had signed up. They couldn't come to the classes. And they said, Christian, do you want to finish it? Yeah, and so I did. And it was fun. Mm-hmm. Yeah. So I had it for a few months. And Sam helped me in the very beginning, a long time ago, get kind of a proper foundation. Because raised in the Antiochian Archdiocese in this country, you're raised on the music of Basil Kazan,
0: mm-hmm.
2: which is a nice foundation. I really was able to learn a lot about the modes just by looking through his music. But then when you want to grow out of just the of his music, you've got to get a new foundation, I suppose.
0: Yeah. Yeah.
2: And so I began studying off of my main teacher, which was YouTube. And so, you know, listening to good people and finding instructional videos and such. I didn't have a proper teacher until just recently, when I was studying with Athanasios Paivanas. Mr. Paivanas is a wonderful, wonderful cantor in Athens, Greece, who has studied under Thrasybulos, Stanitsas, mm-hmm. and coming from his tradition, bringing that. And so when I did my diploma in Byzantine music through him and the Hellenic Conservatory in Athens, as well as the School of Ecclesiastical Music on Mount Lebanon with mm-hmm. Mr. Joseph Yesbeck, they were the first two to give me, I suppose, a proper instruction. Albeit at a, you know, diploma level, we're talking about higher theory there. But all of the ground level I laid for myself using, you know, the people that were around me. We all
0: sure.
2: figured it out together.
0: Sure. Tell us about that diploma process.
2: Sure. It was, you know, I followed the School of Ecclesiastical Music and their work for many years.
0: Mm-hmm.
2: And when they posted about it, and I saw their flyer, and they were for the first time offering a diploma that you can get online, I was intrigued, to say the least.
1: So this isn't a certificate. It's a.
2: It's a. Officially, it's a diploma through the Hellenic Conservatory in Athens, who gives out diplomas in Byzantine music. This is a unique one because I was able to do it over Zoom and with that distance of studying from the other side of the world. And then we did our final exams all together in person. But it was a special process, even to be online. I don't know how it compares, how a certificate compares to a diploma compares. I have no idea. At the end of the day, what I gleaned from it, from being, you know, what I studied and the teachers and stuff, that's the stuff I really value.
0: What did you have to prepare for it? Sorry.
2: Sure. It was a written exam. The first part was on theory. And so that was great. We took one day to just do an exam on modal theory. And our second day, we prepared over the course of 8 months or however long, a program of six hymns. And so we did, you know, everybody chose different things and we worked on with Mr. Pavanas for many months preparing these hymns that we would perform for a board of experts.
1: How long were you studying with him and how long did the program take?
2: I began studying with him after we did like an initial, this is me, chant me something. Okay, this is what I've got. And he said, okay, we can work with that. It was from, I believe, late September or early October of 2023 until May of 2024. So it was an intensive program and, you know, every week we'd get together and he would give me, you know, something he thought was, could, you know, teach what I needed to know through the hymns. Okay, we're going to look at this and this will give you a nice foundation and understanding just by breaking this apart. And eventually six of those hymns that we worked on, I chose to present.
0: And what was your list? What was the program?
2: Oh, I have to go back. it was a fun one. I enjoyed all of the, that was one thing that he really wanted to drill into our heads is that everything you choose, make sure you love it. Make sure that hymn just speaks to you. Because if it's a hymn that you're like, okay, the music is okay, I'm just going to go along with it, though, you're not going to perform it like you love it. And of course, all the hymns of the church are beautiful, but you know, some stick out as more like, ooh, that was nice. There are some key things that, you know, theses and such that stick out as nicer to some people's ear than others.
0: Sure.
2: I suppose.
1: Was your repertoire all in Greek?
2: Yes, the repertoire was completely in Greek. Most of the board were Greek speakers, but most of the program were native Arabic speakers because of the association with SEM, School of Ecclesiastical Music. So here is, so I had did, Violakis, Doxologia in plagal first mode and harmonic.
0: Yep.
2: A selection from that Doxologia. A selection from Alexandaria by Kladas. It was just the Idinthi section.
0: Yeah.
2: I did a beautiful Nenano Exomologiste, Stickerarch Exomologiste from Berechetis, and then I did the Trisagion hymn, just the Agios Athanatos of the Dynamis. That was from Palasis, and that was in third mode. And then I did from the Kinonikon for Sundays. I did in Plagal Fourth mode from, and there was one more. Oh, of course, the Pringos Osis Christon Dynamis.
0: Sure.
2: Who's repertoire, full repertoire. Yes.
0: Yes. Who's Plagal Four? Enite was that?
2: That was, I can't find it here, but it was, it must have been from the Anasas Matarion of Ioannis Protopsaltis.
1: So
2: I believe that's what it was. No.
1: I remember in the early years of my learning, I was completely skeptical of why should I learn all of this music in Greek that I'm never going to do in my own church. Is that true? You would not do these in your church, right? I'm guessing an Antiochian church, not going to do.
2: I have not yet. but that was definitely I wouldn't even say a deterrent, because I love the beauty of the Greek language and, you know, Byzantine music. It speaks well in Greek. And so it was, yes, I never got to use these within a service necessarily, especially these pieces that are pretty big. But Greek music in general, I was very blessed to be filling in as Protopsaltis at Ascension Cathedral in Oakland, which is under the Greek Archdiocese. And so while I was there for a few months in 2023, I got my opportunity to use a little bit of Greek in the service for a parish that understands the Greek and appreciates the Greek.
1: Yeah.
0: Very cool.
2: It isn't as useful in the Antiochian Archdiocese, but it's still, I mean, yeah. Antioch is influenced a lot by the Greek Archdiocese, of course, and our music.
0: Yeah, sort of depending on the community, they're not going to be too weirded out by Greek.
2: We hear Agios Otheos over the, I mean, we do things in Greek every now and then.
0: Sure.
1: Yeah, I've since changed my thoughts about that, but I always like to hear from other people about why you think it's valuable, you know, to learn things in Greek, even though you're probably not going to use it in church.
2: Well, this is the beauty of, Orthodoxy as a whole, but also specifically Antiochian Orthodoxy, right, is we have this bridge of even just at our patriarchate of so many different languages, so many different cultures. And so it all has a way of seeping in and being usable, because there are people from all over. And I think that's especially true in America, where there are so many different people in our churches. In the church I'm in now, you know, within the course of a service, you may hear a line of Greek. You'll certainly hear some Arabic, a line of Russian every now and then, some Spanish. It all exists. It all can coexist, because we don't all just speak one language, you know?
0: Yeah.
2: The gospel is the language of all peoples.
0: It's true. It's true. That's awesome. That's awesome. And so with the Babas, you know, obviously then we start to get into the Sons of Antioch and all of that. But we're going to have Patrick on a little later, so he can tell us more of that story. But now you've got this project going for Ancient Faith Kids, Make a Joyful Noise. Tell us about that.
2: Sure. It's really a fun project. It began a little more than a year ago now, when I was helping a friend out with a project that he was working on for Ancient Faith Ministries. And through him, I reconnected with an old friend from someone I knew back in the Bay Area, when her and her husband and her kids were living there. And so it was funny reconnecting with her and catching up. She had known that I was interested in Byzantine music at the time and had since continued to learn and grow. And so it was after that project that she suggested to the director for Ancient Faith Kids, that I might be someone when they're looking for content to go and reach out to. And so that's exactly what happened. Jane Meyer, who is absolutely fabulous, she has done incredible work with the kids section now of Ancient Faith Ministries, and it's grown. And so I was interested. And over time, we worked out exactly how it would look and what it would, what approach we would take in teaching children Byzantine music, because it seems like a daunting task

0: idea of introducing Byzantine music in whatever form to kids of all ages. Why not? Why not? And so this program called A Joyful Noise on Ancient Faith Kids, it doesn't aim necessarily at teaching young kids about, big modal theory and all of the intricacies and the attractions. And at that age, it's just fun to get together and learn hymns and learn music. And hey, this is what first mode sounds like. And so that was really the goal from the beginning, was I don't want this to be a course where, young kids can be learning how to be perfect psalties from from a young age. That'd be a wonderful thing. This series, though, particular, was aimed at, let's just explore what Byzantine music is, the beauty that's there, the beauty of the eight modes, the beauty of the hymnology of the church. That's the main goal of the project.
1: Wonderful.
2: So, how many episodes do you have up so far?
0: So far, there are, well, as of noon today, there will be three episodes.
2: Yeah, I've seen the first two.
0: And so it's a 10 episode series.
2: Okay.
0: And so as of today, there'll be three episodes up.
2: Without getting into spoilers, how far do you want to how far do you intend to go in this 10 episode series?
0: It was always planned from the beginning, the layout of how the series would look. Begin with an introduction. What is Byzantine music? Why do we sing in church? The important things to set the stage. And if we're going to do 10 episodes, I felt let's make eight of them about the modes because there are eight of them. And
2: Makes sense to
0: so
2: me.
0: 10 made sense from the very beginning of introduction. Here's the Oikos and a wrap up. And so that's what you can expect from the 10th episode, I suppose. But it's essentially walking our way through these different sounds, these different hymns in each of the eight modes.
1: Cool. So I think some of our listeners might not know much about Ancient Faith Kids. Can you tell us, do you have to have a subscription? Is it only on their website? Is it on YouTube? How?
0: It's a really, really cool project. So coming out of Ancient Faith Ministries, that whole branch has quite a few, probably a dozen now, different series from different creators. And so you can go to their YouTube page, is you can find them through the Ancient Faith Ministries website, but all of their content exists on their YouTube platform. And so you don't need a subscription. You just go on, and it's a really fun way. I mean, if the target audience is children, YouTube is the perfect place to host these kinds of videos. They're there already. Why not add to their YouTube
2: That's
0: watch
2: true.
0: list these beautiful different series on the beauty of the Orthodox faith?
2: Yes,
0: And there's fun.
2: as somebody with an 8-year-old daughter, I can attest that yes, they are there already and always.
0: it's fun ways. I mean, these series are not all of the series are just really fun ways of engaging with kids about still very important topics. But in a way of they're reading stories and they're playing with puppets and all of these things. Kids programming that I used to watch as a kid, and I'm sure my parents used to watch as kids. Now it's being presented to children, but about topics that we see within our churches, about our faith. It's a really cool project.
2: Awesome. So and then the kids at the very beginning, like how did that happen? Where did that relationship come from?

0: They are all kids of my friends.
1: Okay.
0: And all of their parents happen to be fellow lovers of Byzantine music. And so you can tell in those kids, I mean, one, they're fantastic and they're sharp, but they also have, fathers who are all Byzantine chanters. And so they've been exposed to it before, but it proved to me just in filming that intro that how susceptible kids are to learning music and learning it quickly. And I mean, they're just predisposed to learning music. It taught me a lot, actually, especially in my work now, with working with the youth. It's so cool to see that how quickly, I mean, we filmed that intro in a few hours, and they already had the entire hymn memorized. We didn't use music. I don't know that I could do that. And we had fun, and we were, singing all of our favorite hymns and having a good time. And then we learned the hymn for the intro, which they had memorized and ready to go. And so all I had to go in and do was, play with the sound, I suppose. And it was a really fun day of filming. They're all fantastic kids. Oh my gosh, brilliant. But even though they're exceptional kids, I'm convinced now that most any kid their age can learn music like that.
1: Absolutely.
2: Definitely. Definitely.
1: So what are your long-term plans from here? You're going to be wrapping up Make a Joyful Noise in 7 episodes, and you're the youth pastor now. What are you working towards? What do you hope to have happening for you in 5 years?
0: It's a great question. I wish I had a better answer. I am so focused now on my work here in the parish. It's really special. And so the work I'm doing with the Joyful Noise is wonderful. And when it wraps up, we'll see what happens from it. But I have no specific plans. With the work in the parish now, this is what I'm focused on. So for the time being, I'm living in the present and loving it and just embracing my 25-year-old life. And whatever comes will come,
1: There we
0: that feeling.
1: go. There we go. All right, so you've got kind of a decade's worth of perspective then on Byzantine music here in the United States and in your particular church context. What have you seen change in that time? Like what's sort of the story you have in your head about how Byzantine music has and how people use Byzantine music in this country has developed over the last 10 years.
0: It's been really cool to watch, especially, I suppose, from the perspective of my youth. I wasn't involved in seeing the development of Byzantine music, and I wasn't involved in it in the same way I am now. And so to see it develop around me, I'm very blessed to be, I suppose, alive at the time I am. Because 20 years ago, 30 years ago, 40 years ago, the landscape was very different. But to your point, 5 years ago, the landscape was very different. 10 years ago, it was different. And so it's been really cool to see more music come out, more just very intelligent experts and masters in the craft, work to make it into English. As well as on a global stage. I mean, I think every country is seeing this growth and boom in Byzantine music and this love and adoption of it. And so specifically in America, where I've seen it grow and develop, I think, with the new music that is coming out and the new efforts, I mean, it just seems consistently growing in a beautiful way, building on what was there before and making new and more beautiful music as people are exposed to a proper Byzantine tradition in the English language, which is a very high endeavor in and of itself. Byzantine music has existed now in the English language for probably nearly a century. But to see it with the introduction of music books and textbooks, I mean, the work that you're doing now, Richard, with Capella Romana and their publishing company is huge. But to see it at a local level as well, people in the parish are just more interested in that kind of music. And there are so many beautiful traditions, music traditions, in the Orthodox Church. But right now, it seems like there's this focus on making Byzantine music, just bringing it into the forefront of our liturgical practice. Not in all parishes, but certainly it's happening across the board, across the country. In our own parish, I began teaching Byzantine music weekly. We weren't sure how many people were going to show up to a class on Byzantine music. I was expecting, well, I didn't know how many to expect, maybe 3, 4, 5 people. Consistently, I have 15 people in a class.
1: Nice.
2: That's great.
0: There's an interest even beyond just the people who want to learn to be leading the music in the service. There's an interest amongst the general parish. Just what is this music? And how can I learn more about it? It's so beautiful. What can I listen to in playlists outside of just the general service? Now that Byzantine music is becoming like well done to a new level in the English language, just within however many years, this leap, this growth that's happened, and we've seen more Byzantine choirs than we've ever seen before in the English language. I think people have begun to see it not just as a niche pocket, but as a full-fledged musical tradition that exists in the English language. Mm-hmm. And something that's developing in choirs too.
1: Mm-hmm.
0: Byzantine music, I mean, especially in the Antiochian Archdiocese, I can't speak outside of it much in my limited experience. But for the first time within the past probably 10 years, a Byzantine choir isn't like just one parish does that. It's like there are many parishes now that have these beautiful choirs, and it isn't just individual chanters. When all you have is one person that knows Byzantine music, you can't have a Byzantine choir.
1: Mm-hmm. Right.
0: But now there are a lot of people who are learning it and can make up those choirs.
1: Yep. It's true. It's true. Yeah, I'm lucky enough at my own parish. I don't have 15 people coming to a class a week, but I have a dedicated group of 3 to 5, let's say, and sometimes as many as 5 to 7. When everybody's there all at once. But you know, we're able to have antiphonal choirs on the solea. Everybody is able to access something for most of any given service, and it allows us to sing chorally and antiphonally in a way that would have been unheard of 10 years ago. So yeah, we're getting there. We're getting there. It's coming into its own. Well, I want to wrap up just by expanding on something that I said earlier. You know, it does work out that Christian and I are cousins. We managed to discover on Facebook a couple of years back that we share a great, great, great, great, great, great, great grandfather. I think I got that right. Robert Pogue, who emigrated to the United States from Ireland in 1761, I think, something like that. And yeah, so that's, you know, we see each other at family reunions all the time. And, you know, anyway.
0: It's fun. I mean, most of my heritage is, you know, on my dad's side is Palestinian. My mom's side is Lebanese, a little bit of Serbian, and then apparently Irish.
1: Yes.
0: In my great grandfather.
1: Yes, and I
0: thank you, cousin.
1: I'm as sort of Northern European as they get. You know, if you there's the breakdown of sort of tomato Europe and potato Europe, and then there's olive oil Europe, butter Europe, and sour cream Europe. I am as potato and sour cream as you get. You know, it's all Danish, Swedish, Finnish, and then a little bit here from the British Isles. And then I knew about some English ancestry. The Scotch-Irish stuff was new to me. And there we go. There's the connection.
0: Well, God bless Robert Pogue.
1: Yes.
0: And I don't think that he would have imagined, but I can't be so sure, that two of his great, great, great, great, great, great, great grandchildren would be doing this fantastic podcast together. So thank you.
1: Hopefully we make him proud.
0: I hope so.
2: Well, thank you for joining us today, Christian. It's been a pleasure.
0: Thank you both. The pleasure's mine.
1: All right, and we'll put links to Make a Joyful Noise in the show notes, as well as a lot of the other things that we talked about here. And thanks again, Christian, and thanks to you for listening, and we'll talk to you next time. Well, that lovely little chat with my cousin kind of marks the beginning of a little mini streak of us checking in with what's going on in the Antiochian Archdiocese a little bit. We'll next be talking to Patrick Haddad and George Zain of Sons of Antioch, and then after that we're going to be talking to Father John Almasi, is that right?
2: Mm-hmm. Yep.
1: Awesome.
2: About the new Antiochian Archdiocese online Byzantine chant school. So that'll be very interesting to hear from both of them.
1: Yeah, very cool. Lots and lots going on in the Antiochian Archdiocese.
2: Mm-hmm. As always, we'd like to thank our producer, Charlotte Martin, for the hard work she puts in. And if you're interested in asking us questions or sharing comments or observations about the podcast, you can email us at asacrificeofpraise@ancientfaith.org.
1: 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We'll see you next time.
2: Yep. Bye.
1: Bye.
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2: Hello, my dear ones. Would it be all right if I record this entire video in this position? I'm struggling with a migraine that has been with me for more than a week now and probably will still be with me a week from now. And it's now taking its toll in many, many ways. But by the grace of God, I live surrounded by people who have enough love and compassion to give me the time and the space to recover. It is a blessing straight from the heart of God to be surrounded by people who create a sort of a safety bubble around you, a bubble of time and a bubble of space in which you can fall once or twice or 100 times, and then you learn slowly how to get yourself up and how to stand on your 2 feet once again. And this is necessary for people who struggle with physical illness or with mental illness or with spiritual illness of any kind. And this is a sign of the presence of the Holy Spirit in our hearts, or a very clear sign of the absence of the Holy Spirit in our hearts. When someone around us needs that bubble of space and time, when we allow them to fall, we allow them to be the worst failed versions of themselves, without breaking the relationship, without creating a bridge or a wall between us and them. You just separate yourself, you just distance yourself enough to cater to the need for you to be safe, but also enough for them to feel calm and at peace, to deal, to manage with whatever they are struggling with. Not to do that is such an act of emotional or spiritual bullying. It is forcing someone to do something that they are not able in that moment, but they would be able to do that if only they were allowed the time and the space to manage things in their own rhythm. And we all expect to be given this time, and we all expect to be given this space to learn how to manage our own demons. But so few of us are ready to do the same for our brothers or our sisters. All of us need the compassion of others, and that compassion will be given to us if we in turn show the same compassion for our brothers and our sisters. You know, one of the most painful things I've had to go through in my life, but also something I've grown to recognize as one of the greatest blessings in my life, has been to meet a lot of people who struggle with all sorts of mental problems, mental illnesses of various kinds, you know, various intensities and seriousness. And I've learned very early on that it doesn't benefit anyone, myself or them, if I contradict the reality of their own state. So if someone tells me that they see a bunny jumping on top of an elephant, I have to find the love and the strength to believe that their brains actually see a bunny hopping about on the back of an elephant. Because if I just contradict them, I do nothing but impose my own reality upon them, whereas their reality could not be more different. And then when our realities are so different that they lead us to create these chasms between us, then all love is lost. I've learned to accept the reality of that hopping bunny on the back of that elephant as being as real and valid as my own reality, in which I do not see the bunny or the elephant. And so I wait with love and patience and respect. I wait for my brother and my sister to overcome their temptations, whatever they may be, again, physical or mental or spiritual. I try to create space for them to fall and to get up, to fall again and get up again, not once, not twice, but 1,000 times, or until the end of their lives, if that is necessary. Because this is not about me imposing my truth. This is not about me imposing my need for self-preservation upon my brother or my sister. This is about me doing everything in my power to allow my brother and my sister to grow and to heal. And the beautiful thing is that as I put myself on that cross for them, my own healing takes place. I learn patience. I learn humility. I learn non-judgment. I learn to see myself in their weakness, because not long ago I expected and desperately needed the same time, the same space that my brother needs from me now. I learn ultimately love, not the selfish kind that just serves my own need for self-preservation, but the divine kind that puts one on the cross for the sake of my brother and my sister. Be kind to one another, because when you're not kind to another one, your own healing is put on hold. You see, we use these words, the healing of my brother or the healing of my own soul, but what do we really mean by healing? We mean change. And change implies that something that was there in the past disappears, dies out, and something new replaces it. Something new is revealed in us and is resurrected in us. And this process of letting go of something in us is painful. It's a type of death. To let go of your selfishness, of your need to build walls and safety nets around you. This is painful because it is a type of death, but it is that sort of death that allows us to be resurrected and to find ourselves anew, new beings. No longer nothingness, entrapped by our sin and our selfishness, but beings able to live the life of God and to be one with God in eternity. I think even God is allowing me a bit of time and a bit of peace, because I love rain like nothing else. And here we are, we have a beautiful very nice and warm actually, but a rainy day at the very beginning of July. Welcome to the Isles of Scotland, my beloved ones. May God bless every pore of your being, your bodies, your minds, your hearts, your souls. Amen, my beloved ones. Amen. Amen.
3: Come and study the Holy Scriptures with us as Father Stephen DeYoung teaches verse by verse on the podcast, The Whole Counsel of God. Father Stephen holds a PhD in biblical studies and is an Orthodox priest serving at Archangel Gabriel Orthodox Church in Lafayette, Louisiana.
4: So now let's get some more animals. You shall also take one ram, and Aaron and his sons shall put their hands on the head of the ram. And you shall kill the ram and take its blood and sprinkle it all around on the altar. Notice again, now they're putting their hands on the ram. Well, wait a minute. If the bull took their place, why do they need the ram to take their place, right? See, again, this interpretation doesn't make sense in the actual text. And notice again, no description on how to kill it. But now notice we get verse 17. Then you shall cut the ram in pieces, wash its entrails and legs, and put them with its pieces and its head. You shall offer the whole ram on the altar. It is a whole burnt offering to the Lord for a sweet aroma, an offering of incense to the Lord. Okay. So again, they butcher it and clean it. I won't go into too many gory details here, but they've already drained the blood around the altar. They clean out the entrails because you don't offer the contents of something's intestines to God. Right. You get rid of that and you offer all the clean parts of the animal on the altar. You shall also take the second ram, and Aaron and his sons shall put their hands on the head of the ram. Then you shall kill the ram and take some of its blood and put it on the tip of Aaron's right earlobe, on the thumb of his right hand, on the big toe of his right foot, and on the earlobes of his sons, on the thumbs of their right hands, and on the big toes of their right feet. You shall take some of the blood on the altar and some of the anointing oil, and sprinkle it on Aaron and his robe, on his sons and on his sons' robe with him. And he and his garment shall be sanctified, and his sons and his sons' garment with them. But the blood of the ram you shall pour all around on the altar. Okay, we'll pause there. There's more stuff with this ram getting sacrificed. Okay. But there's this is one of the very rare occasions. This is the second out of three. So we've already got two out of three. We're not even that far through the toward the Pentateuch, where blood from a sacrifice is put on a person. Right? It almost never happens that blood is put on a person. One of them we already saw, and that was when all of the people, when they agreed to the covenant, were sprinkled with what Moses called the blood of the covenant. Okay. This is the second one in this ordination where the blood is put on right earlobe, right thumb, right big toe. Right, and then some of the oil, the anointing oil, and the blood are sprinkled on, blood from the altar are sprinkled on the vestments, and the rest of the blood is poured out at the base of the altar. Okay, so what's going on with the hand, finger, thumb here? It's an old Dr. Seuss book, but anyway. So we have to remember, regardless of handedness, sorry lefties out there, but in the ancient world, lefties were considered sinister. That's a deliberate pun. your right hand was, because for most people it is, your strong hand. It's also the hand you would greet people with. It's also the hand you'd wield a sword with. Right? It's, right, remember Benjamin, son of my right hand, right? On and on and on and on. Your left hand, beyond just, ooh, left-handed people are shifty, right? Your left hand was that, you have to remember this culture, we don't have the level of sanitation we have today, right? So your right hand is what you would eat with, your left hand is what you would do other things with, other less clean things regarding bodily processes, right? So you would try to keep your right hand clean so you could eat with it, your left hand you'd use for all the thing that you wouldn't. right? They were ugly, right? So the right side, sort of, this is sort of the idea, the symbolism of the right side, is this symbolizes your strongest, your best, right? For the average person, right? In general, right? And this is why Christ is seated at the right hand of God the Father. That's not hating on left-handed people, right? But yeah, so that's what's going on with the right side, right? So it is your right side, it is your best, it is your strongest, your worthiest, your cleanest, etc., that you offer to God, right? And so by taking blood from the altar, these things, there's this connection made between the person who's becoming a priest and the altar, right? The two are connected intimately. So this is part of the understanding of the priesthood here in the Torah, is that the priest, when he offers the sacrifices, is not only offering the physical things on the altar, whether they be cakes, whether they be parts of animals, right? Whether it be a whole animal, like the one ram, right? But is also offering himself along with, right? And just like you offer the best parts of the animal, the worthiest, right? The clean parts, right? You also offer the best and the worthiest and the parts of yourself, right, to God. And so this is fundamental to sacrifice. It also plays into the way the divine liturgy is structured, where over and over again we talk about offering ourselves, right? That when we come and we offer the Eucharist, we are offering ourselves to Christ, not just bread and wine. Right, we offer ourselves to Christ, and then in return, Christ offers himself to us in the form of his body and blood. Right, and that's the connection made there. Right, but this is already here. Right, the Torah's oration's idea of self-offering, and that means that the priesthood here, as it's described, is fundamentally different than being, you know, a cheesemonger, right? Or right? Or any other job. Right? Or any other job. Yes, in any job you should do what you do to the glory of God, right? Et cetera, et cetera. Right? But the priesthood is not something that you can, like, punch out on at the end of the day. Right? You can go home and, you know, spend your evenings not being an accountant. Right? You can go home and spend your evenings, you know, you can be a baker, and when you go home, never bake a thing, right? But priesthood is something that you are or you aren't, right? Like, that's not, there's not a time, there's not a time clock, there's not a, it's a fundamentally different sort of thing, right? And that's true of all kinds of priesthood. Right, because like the comparison I just made to the liturgy, it's not just me who offers himself to God when I offer the Eucharist at the altar, right? It should be every one of us. Right? Because St. Peter's going to say, as we saw when we were going through his epistles, that we're a royal priesthood, kingdom of priests, picking up that language from the Torah, right? That there's a priesthood in which every Christian, that's why there's a connection between this ordination and baptism, right, is that there's a priesthood that everyone shares in, right? And that's a priesthood. Every Christian is a priest in relation to those outside the church. And you should not turn that off either, right? That priesthood is 24/7 too, right? So every Christian has a priesthood toward those outside the church, right? And then there are people within the church who have a priesthood attached to the altar that's a priesthood relative to the people who are in the church, right? Concentric circles, like we've been talking about with Israel. And then, of course, there is Christ, as we talked about in Hebrews, who is the great high priest, who has a priesthood in terms of the cosmos, right? The whole creation. These elements of priesthood are relevant even to people who aren't priests, and that's why there's this baptismal connection. So when you're baptized as a Christian, you are brought into this kingdom of priests, and you receive that priesthood relative to people outside the church, right? Who you come and pray for, Right. And who you speak to. And we talked about last time, I believe, we were talking about the vestments, this idea that the high priest and the priests in general represent the people to God, and they represent God to the people. The same thing is true of that priesthood that every Christian has in relation to those outside the church. You represent Christ to those people who are outside the church. And you're also called to come and represent in prayer and intercession those people outside the church to Christ. Oh, I'll also add just one more little piece. This also continues in terms of our understanding of ordination. So every priest and bishop, for that matter, because bishops are still priests, every priest of the Orthodox Church is connected to an altar. There aren't like wandering priests, right? And it's funny to me in English, the funny English term that gets used is, you'll see at a church, they'll say like attached clergy, which makes it sound like they're Velcroed to the side or something. But attached clergy means they're attached to that altar, right? They may not be like the pastor of the parish, right? But that is their altar at which they serve, right? Because they may be retired or they may be, right, from sort of active parish ministry, but they're still connected to an altar. You should also take the fat of the ram and the fat that covers the entrails, the fatty lobe attached to the liver, the two kidneys and the fat on them, the right thigh, for it is a ram of consecration, and one loaf of bread, one unleavened cake from the basket of unleavened bread set before the Lord. You shall put all these things in the hands of Aaron and in the hands of his sons, and you shall set them aside as a separate offering before the Lord. You shall receive them from their hands and offer them on the altar as a whole burnt offering, as a sweet aroma before the Lord. It is an offering to the Lord. Okay. So these are the pieces that are going to be offered, given to God as God's portions, right? You notice the right thigh, right? Leaving the left thigh for them to eat, right? But the right thigh, talked about the right hand symbolism, right? All these elements. But before, this is part of the ordination still, before they're offered, they're put into the hands of the newly ordained high priest and priests, right? They're put into their hands and then taken and offered. They're making their first offering, right? And this is, there's a direct connection to this in the ordination of a priest in the Orthodox Church. The priest comes and the lamb, which is what we call the portion of the bread that's been set aside to use for the Eucharist, is put into the hands of the person who's being ordained as a priest. And he's charged with protecting it until the second coming of Christ, right? And holds it in his hands, and then it's taken and offered in the Eucharist. So this is directly, very directly continued in the Orthodox Church. Then you shall take the breast from the ram of Aaron's consecration and set it aside before the Lord. It shall be your portion. You shall sanctify the reserved breast and the shoulder that was lifted, both that which was reserved and that which was lifted from the ram of consecration, both Aaron's portion and that of his sons. It shall be for Aaron and his sons an ordinance forever among the children of Israel, for it shall be a special offering from the children of Israel, from their peace offerings, a special offering to the Lord. Okay. So the parts, these are the parts that are going to be eaten by Aaron and his sons.
5: Not by everybody.
4: Not by everybody. These are the parts that are going to be eaten by Aaron and his sons. These are parts that belong to them. But notice, they're considered an offering to the Lord. Right? Because the people are going to bring the animals. Certain portions of those are going to be eaten by the priests. But the portions that are eaten by the priests are not an offering to the priests. It's not, you know, oh, we happen to like this priest, we have a good relationship, so we're going to give him a little something in addition to what we bring to God, right? Everything gets offered to God, right? And then God, from what he has, cares for his priests, right? So it's not like doing a favor for them, giving, right? This is their portion of the sacrifice. So it's talking about what's translated as lifted there is talking about disassembling the animal. So it's the over part, because you have to, with the hip, you have to like pop the, right? So it's both that which is over the joint and that which is under sort of the joint is what they're trying to translate there.
5: Didn't worry about it.
4: Yeah. That's, yeah. If you're a butcher, it totally makes sense. Totally makes sense. But yeah. Let me also add, this is the same way when we celebrate the Eucharist, the lamb, the portion of the bread that's set aside to be offered, right, is separated into four portions. Right, one of those is placed directly in the chalice, one of those the priest communes from, and the other two are what the people commune from. So again, there's still this separation of the sacrifice into the portion offered to God, the portion, right, consumed by the priest, and the portion offered to the people. Moreover, Aaron's holy garment of the sanctuary shall be his sons after him, to be anointed and consecrated in them. That's so God is now saying, okay, there's going to be succession, right? You're not going to make a new set of high priest vestments for each high priest, right? Where they're going to try and outdo each other each time or something, right? This is going to be, because it's going to be the same office. We talked about how part of what happened with the high priest vestments is it sort of quasi-anonymizes the person, right? Because they're serving as, they're an icon representing God, right, to the people, and the people to God. And so they're kind of transparent in that way, right? It's not about the individual person, right? There's this office, right? And so part of the robes being passed down, so when Aaron's oldest son, in this case it's going to be his third oldest son, but we'll get there, Eleazar, when he becomes the high priest, he's going to put on those same vestments. When his son Phinehas comes high priest, he's going to put on those same vestments. Right, they're going to be passed down. That son who succeeds him as a priest shall put them on for 7 days when he enters the tabernacle of testimony to minister in the holy place. You shall then take the ram of the consecration and boil its flesh in the holy place. Then Aaron and his son shall eat the flesh of the ram and the bread in the basket by the doors of the tabernacle of testimony. They shall eat those things by which they were sanctified to consecrate their hands, but an outsider shall not eat them because they are holy. If any of the flesh of the consecration offerings or of the loaves remains until the morning, you shall burn the remainder with fire. It shall not be eaten because it is holy. Okay, so basically all those portions that are theirs, right, including the bread, including the, right, all of those things Aaron and his sons eat. And if there's any that they can't consume, you don't leave it to rot. You don't give it to someone else. You burn it. Because just like with the parts that weren't offered of the bull, remember, those were taken outside the camp and burned because they were holy. Burning is the way you dispose of holy things in the Torah. Right? Something holy has to be disposed of. And again, this is still our practice. If an icon gets badly damaged or destroyed, it's a holy thing. You take it, you burn it. Copy of the scriptures gets torn up or defaced. You dispose of it by burning it. So holy things are disposed of by burning still, but that's the paradigm that's set up here. Thus you shall do for Aaron and his sons according to all I have commanded you. 7 days you shall consecrate their hands. That language is important. That this language in both cases is about consecrating their hands, right? Because those are the hands that are going to be making the offerings. For anybody keeping track, this is also traditional in the Orthodox Church. When you get ordained as a deacon or a priest, if you're able, you usually need a monastery to do this, you serve all the services for 7 days after your ordination. I was at a monastery when I was ordained both times, and so I ended up doing that, serving all the services for 7 days straight when I was ordained a deacon, and then again when I was ordained as a priest. Verse 36, you shall sacrifice a young calf for a sin offering on the day of purification. You shall purify the altar when you perform a consecration on it. and anoint it so as to sanctify it. 7 days you shall purify the altar and sanctify it, and the altar shall be most holy. Whatever touches the altar will be holy. Okay, so this is actually out of order, right? Because it says for 7 days you'll purify the altar when you do a consecration, right? So consecration, that's an ordination. So he's saying before you do the ordination, you purify the altar for 7 days, right? You sort of prepare the altar.
5: Separate sacrifice.
4: Right, right. Sacrifice of a calf. And notice that sacrifice of the calf is to purify the altar. Okay, we're going to encounter this again. We'll talk a lot more about this in Leviticus 16, right? But sacrifices are made to purify inanimate objects. This also doesn't work well if your view of it is, well, this is something getting punished for someone's sins, because let me suggest that the altar hasn't committed any sins, where you would need to kill a calf, right, to, you know, appease God's wrath at the altar that was sitting there, right? That interpretation just, it don't work. The dog don't hunt. 38, now this is what you shall offer on the altar. So this is going to be sort of the regular cycle of daily sacrifices is what's being described here. What are they going to be doing? We consecrate them. Yeah, we consecrate them. They're going to be there for 7 days doing all the things. What are all the things that they're going to be doing each day? This is what you shall offer on the altar. 2 unblemished lambs of the first year, day by day continually. 1 lamb you shall offer in the morning, the other lamb you shall offer in the evening. With the 1 lamb shall be 1/10 of a measure of fine flour, mixed with 1/4 of a hin of pressed oil, and 1/4 of a hin of wine as a drink offering. Notice, again, you can't kill wine, you can't kill oil, right? These are mixed with, right? It's all food. The other lamb you shall offer in the evening, as at the morning offering, and according to the drink offering of the morning lamb, you shall offer it as a sacrifice of sweet aroma to the Lord. This shall be a continual sacrifice throughout your generations at the doors of the tabernacle of testimony before the Lord, where I will be known to you to speak to you. So, remember, when he's talking about the tabernacle, he's already talking, this is the place where I will appear, right? This is the place where I will interact with you. This is the place. Verse 43, there I shall give directions to the children of Israel, and I shall be sanctified in my glory. So I will sanctify the tabernacle of testimony and the altar. I will also consecrate both Aaron and his sons to minister to me as priests. I will be called upon among the children of Israel and will be their God. So that I will be called upon, remember we talked about that back in Genesis. It talks about people calling upon the name of the Lord in a particular place. We talked about how that is a phrase that means worship. Right? So he's saying, I will be worshipped through these sacrifices. Right? I'll be worshipped among the children of Israel, and then he will be their God. Right? They'll worship him, he will be their God. So they shall know I am the Lord their God, who brought them up out of the land of Egypt to be called upon among them and to be their God. So last note here, this is, remember, so they shall know that I am the Lord their God. Kind of confuses the whole case, right? Because like, well, wait a minute. Like, they don't know that he's the God who brought them out of Egypt, even though they're out of Egypt, unless they worship him. Well, it's because we don't have what's there in the original Hebrew, which is the name of God, right? So what this actually says is, then they will know that I am Yahweh, right? The God of Israel. And it's been a while since we talked about this. So that I am Yahweh, their God, who brought them out of Israel. We talked about how Yahweh is, I won't go into all the Hebrew grammar, but that it has a causative sense. It's he who causes to be. He who causes something to be. That previously wasn't or hasn't been, right? And so what God is saying here is then, right, when they come to him in worship, he reveals himself to them, right? Within this relationship, they will come to know who he is, that he is the God who causes things to be, in the sense of creating, in the sense of creating them as a nation, as a people, by bringing them out of Egypt, right? Then they will know, right? It's not no like I know this this fact. It's no like they come to know him and know who he is through this process of them worshiping him and him being their God. Yeah, one example I use a lot is actually in Ezekiel, because it comes at the end of the dry bones passage, right? Where there's the field of the dry bones, and God's, you know, prophesy to the bones, can the bones live? At the end of it, God says, again in the Hebrew, then you will know that I am Yahweh when I have emptied your tombs. Then it's not like, oh, I never heard that name before until, right? Then you will know who he, when this happens, then you will know who he is, so that he is the God who does this. Right? That's the idea. That's the idea there. So that's chapter 29. So Lord willing, next week we'll start in chapter 30. I know I keep saying this, but eventually here, the speed will pick up a little bit. But maybe I'm wrong. Maybe it'll just, we'll take our time. That'll be fine too. So thank you, everybody.
3: 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Father Stephen's email address is wholecounsel@ancientfaith.com. That's wholecounsel@ancientfaith.com.

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Hello and welcome to episode 4 of our series on the left and the right and their ideological origins, history, etc. And we're trying to arrive at some meaningful definitions for the distinction between the left and the right because these things are confusing. And we're going to answer this question that I've been teasing for the last 3 weeks, which is, what is conservatism, therefore, since we did all of this kind of root pulling on what is liberalism, what is the left, etc. What does all that mean? Where does it come from? You've already listened to those episodes. So conservatism, though, like I said, is confusing. Why? Because there are all these things that are associated with conservatives or the right wing, but they have the word liberal in them. You notice this? So libertarianism, it has the word liberal in it. It's all about freedom. And yet this is understood to be a right-wing thing. So is the so-called classical liberalism. This, you know, all this, let's read the founding fathers and the great books and talk about freedom and reason and all this stuff. It's called classical liberalism, yet it is associated with conservatives and with the right wing. So why do we call these things right if we call the left liberal, but then we call these liberal things right? And another element to this conversation that people have pointed out a lot of is that, especially in the last 20, 30 years, is that the left and right have kind of switched positions. You'll hear people say this, like, oh, left and right used to mean this, and then they switched what they mean now. Is that accurate? Well, sort of. But then why is it happening? Why are we experiencing all this confusion about these definitions? And the answer is partially one that we've established already, which is that when we're talking about our modern political ideologies, we're talking about the left and the right in terms of different takes on a singular process, which is the secularization of Europe toward the end of the Middle Ages after the Reformation. So that secularization of Europe, the question, how do we run society if we're abandoning the old system of aristocracy, monarchy, church and state relations, etc.? And what we found in the last few series is that there are two main values associated with this shift. One is the shift or the value of individual liberty, i.e. freedom, and in the special way that we understand it as modern Westerners. And then the other one is egalitarianism, which we talked about last week. And one way to talk about these that we've sort of concluded so far in analyzing the history in the last three episodes is that the individual liberty idea kind of becomes over time what we now associate with the right. Classical liberalism, libertarianism, use of reason, individual freedom, small government to not impinge on the freedom of the individual, and therefore personal responsibility. All are those sorts of issues that we tend to look at and say, oh, this is right wing. And where does it come from? It comes from the

encourage you to go back and watch the previous videos. So we have egalitarianism goes in this direction, that becomes the left. Individual liberty goes in this other direction, that becomes the right. And they differ in their approaches about these things and which of these values that they fixate on, but both are what we might call liberalism from a big picture perspective, because they're both secular, meaning they are proposing a model for government in which the church and the state are severed from each other and separated from one another. Both define the person in terms of being a radically free, self-ruling, autonomous individual. And both think that liberty or freedom is really the goal of politics, and that the state has as its job to secure individual freedom and liberty in, you know, by various means. And they differ on, obviously they differ on how that should be achieved and what exactly that means. But those three values are really the sort of central values that both of them agree on. And that's why it's correct to call them both liberalism from a big picture perspective, in contrast to, say, communism or fascism or monarchism or whatever. And last week we said the sort of preliminary conclusion is that, well, you might call them therefore left liberalism if there's a focus on egalitarianism, on equality, and the other one you would call right liberalism, where if there's a focus on individual freedom. And so that's why you meet somebody who says, like, well, I'm a classical liberal. I vote left, but I'm really a liberal from, you know, 30 years ago. I'm not in on all this, like, you know, identity stuff, which is the marker of left liberalism. That's why we call it leftism now and right wing. We're going to get to that in a little bit. So let's therefore ask the question that I've been teasing this entire time, which is, okay, if we have left liberalism and right liberalism, but they're both liberalism, what are the strong cases for some kind of definition for conservatism? What does that mean? And in the past, I've suggested it doesn't mean anything. And then somebody said, you need to read Sir Roger Scruton. So I did. Here it is. Thank you. I forgot who on Substack who told me to do this. This is Sir Roger Scruton's Conservatism, An Invitation to the Great Tradition. Very short, very coherent, very well-written book. He's brilliant. I mean, he's Sir Roger Scruton. He is a true English gentleman. He wrote over 40 books. He wrote two operas. I mean, you look at his face. He looks like Michael Caine. You know, he looks like this is a... Can we get focus here? It's not focusing. Anyway, you can look it up. He's a great writer, very smart, very well read, very articulate. But I think, if I may, his arguments for defining conservatism actually just prove my point. So let's walk through it. I'm going to give you a lot of quotes from him today, and we're going to really take this seriously, because I was accused previously of not taking conservatism very seriously, and here we are. So, according to the historiography that I've given so far, both the left and the right emerged as reactions to what was going on with the breakdown of the old European order, especially the Enlightenment. So, here's the first quote from Scruton. He says, conservatism emerged at the Enlightenment as a necessary counter to the excesses of liberal individualism. So the excesses of liberal individualism. So Scruton understands and acknowledges that when we're talking about conservatism, what we're talking about is a reaction to the Enlightenment. The Enlightenment has this concept of individualism, of liberal individualism, the radically free autonomous individual, and that conservatism is a reaction to that. And he specifically calls it the excesses. So it goes too far, and conservatism is supposed to be the thing that kind of reins it in. Here's the next big quote for you. He says, quote, it was at this time that the principal ideas behind the modern conservative movement began to emerge in both Britain and France. Because remember, all of this starts as European long before it's American. And some of these ideas were shared at first with the liberal individualists, who were to provide the intellectual fuel for the French Revolution. The first and most far-reaching idea was that the legitimacy of a government depends on the consent of those who are subject to it. Consent of the governed, you may recognize from American writers. Authority is conferred on the government by the people. The people who are the ultimate source of sovereign power.
this, to us, obvious idea.

idea involves a reversal of the medieval view of government, according to which the monarch, appointed by historical, which means usually means divine, right, is the source of all authority in the state. So the idea that for modern governments, as you may know, is that the authority of the government exists only because of the consent of the governed. The source of that authority is in the people, we the people. That's so important. But here Scruton is saying, well, that is actually part of both the roots of liberalism and conservatism. And he says this is obvious to us. He contrasts it with the medieval world, which I think we can also contrast it to the pagan world. And that all may sound fine to you, but remember, this is all of this is a liberal idea because the consent of the governed is secularism. So a reminder that states, governments in the ancient world were part of, they were understood by people to be part of the sacred moral order of reality, inseparable from proper veneration of, for example, the Olympians, meaning there was no church-state separation for them because the gods ruled the earth. And so proper veneration of the gods includes proper ordering of society and the proper sort of government. So modern people usually, I contrast this for you, modern people usually think that divine right of kings or something like that, or the king as being the source of moral authority or whatever, they think of this in cynical terms. They think, oh, well, religion is just used as some sort of an excuse or way to validate the idea that any one person could have some kind of an absolute say over culture or could be the source of authority in and of himself. But that's just how everyone thought in every culture prior to the idea of secularism in the context of government. It's not that they needed an elaborate excuse. It's the opposite. We need an elaborate excuse or a lot of kind of jumping through hoops to say something that's different. In other words, when we, this is kind of getting into the science series that I want to do after this, but something I've said before, this is a tease for you, is that the scientific revolution is ideologically motivated. It needs to disprove Christianity and religion and tradition in general because it's the ideological arm of the new secular politics. And the new secular politics wants to say that none of those things are real. Tradition doesn't have any inherent weight. Monarchies are just constructs, nobility, they're not really the best people, they're not really aristocrats. All of that should be suspect and thrown in the trash, and we should replace it with liberal democracy, republic, the new form of republican government, secularism, whatever. And so there's a worldview shift that's happening here. In other words, the disbelief in religion is part and parcel with moving to this idea of consent of the governed as the basis for your society, because radical individuals are actually what's the basis of all anthropology and therefore all state authority. We'll get to this more later. I hope that's clear for now. So here's the next Scruton quote for you. He says, liberals and conservatives began to divide between them the new territory of post-religious politics. So this is very important. He understands that the new territory is post-religious politics. This is a new thing. I have to emphasize this to you guys. Nobody had ever come up with this before. I continue the quote. As I have argued, liberals and conservatives were united in their acceptance of individual liberty as an ultimate political value. So, ultimate political value is individual liberty, conservatives and liberals. So, liberty at the basis of them both. That's why it's correct to call these both liberal in my view. It's not just me. A lot of people say this. Sorry, I keep editorializing here. But, he says, they differed in their view of traditional institutions. Liberals saw political order as issuing from individual liberty. Conservatives saw individual liberty as issuing from political order. What makes a political order legitimate in the conservative view is not the free choices that create it, but the free choices that it creates. The question of which comes first, liberty or order, was to divide liberals from conservatives for the next 200 years. So you could get into this whole conversation about, you know, which one is right and how to
how to sort of contextualize it. But here's the thing. It doesn't matter really for the purpose of our conversation today, which is to kind of demonstrate to you that these questions are not, they don't tell us that these are two completely different worldviews, conservatism and liberalism. They're really the left and the right. They're really just different takes or nuances or nitpicks even on what is essentially the same project, which is to construct a post-religious secular political order where individual liberty is the ultimate political goal. And so obviously there are all these tensions between order and liberty and government and people and blah, blah, blah. And conservatives and liberals have different answers for how to work that out. But neither of them leave this fundamentally secular post-Christian enlightenment schema. Does that make sense? And then Scruton actually admits something, which I think is really clarifying, which is that conservatism is essentially a reaction to and a qualification of these liberal ideas. So here's the quote. In its original form, conservatism was a response to classical liberalism, a kind of yes, but an answer to the yes of popular sovereignty, meaning the idea of popular sovereignty, that the only legitimacy government has is derived from the consent of the governed. Liberalism says yes, and then conservatism says yes, but we need to qualify that a little bit so it doesn't go off the rails. It, conservatism, was a defense of inheritance against radical innovation and insistence that the liberation of the individual could not be achieved without the maintenance of customs and institutions that were threatened by the single-minded emphasis on freedom and equality. By the end of the 19th century, so that's what the original kind of battle is about, is that liberalism wants to get rid of everything in favor of the individual's freedom. And then conservatism says, well, yes, but we can't destroy everything. We need certain customs and institutions that need to be maintained in order for us to be free. You can't just get rid of everything. You have to have some things that constitute our humanness. And then he goes on and he says, by the end of the 19th century, conservatism had begun to define itself in another way, as a response to the gargantuan schemes for a just society to be promoted by a new kind of managerial state. In this battle, conservatism became, at great measure, the true defender of liberty against what was at best a rising system of bureaucratic government, at worst, as in the Soviet Union, a tyranny yet more murderous than that of the Jacobins in revolutionary France. So in other words, this was liberalism's critique, this was conservatism's critique of liberalism. Hey, we can't go off the rails and destroy all of our traditions and institutions. But then as egalitarianism, what we now see as the new leftism, became more prominent in such things like the Soviet Union and communism, he refers to it as socialism here, then conservatism gains a new identity as the thing that opposes this rising popularity of socialism. He continues and says, in the course of the confrontation with socialism and its egalitarian supporters in America, the word liberal changed meaning. In American popular usage today, liberalism means left liberalism. This is what we were talking about before. And in all probability shares the egalitarian and secular values of the 19th century socialists. Anyone who defends the classical liberal position is likely to be regarded now as a conservative, on account of the association between classical liberalism and the free market and the clash between liberal individualism and the dependency culture associated with the welfare state. In other words, once upon a time, the Enlightenment said we're going to secularize society, and then that position became classical liberalism, individual liberty, autonomy, freedom, etc. Conservatism arose as a response and said, hey, we can't radically destroy all of our institutions. And that was the tension. But then as the egalitarian nature of the new liberalism gained more power and influence and became socialism, conservatism switched to being a defender of classical liberalism over and against socialism. So in that sense, what conservatism means shifted backwards to the old meaning of liberalism.
So first, liberalism was radical individualism over and against the monarchy and the aristocracy. Conservatism tried to defend that. Then liberalism shifted to become left liberalism, to become socialist and obsessed with egalitarianism. And then conservatism meant the old form of liberalism. So really, you just have two forms of liberalism, individual liberty and egalitarianism, fighting over how to structure society. So one way you could put this is that egalitarianism kind of has been the more dominant element in the secular liberal post-Enlightenment politics that we've been talking about. And egalitarianism kind of keeps winning over and against individual liberty. So this is why there's this continual transformation and changing in the definition of the word conservatism. It's conservatism, again, starts out as an attempt to preserve the monarchy and religion against classical liberalism. But in America especially, and pretty much everywhere in Europe now, as far as I'm aware, nobody cares. The monarchy and the old aristocracy and religion don't have any political clout or real power the way that they used to. So there can't be that position anymore. Conservatism can't mean that anymore. Conservatism has to mean classical liberalism against the new form of liberalism. So I've said before on the show, especially on the Substack, that so much of what conservatism is yesterday's liberalism, because liberalism keeps advancing more and more because it's, we talked about this before, because it is fundamentally transhumanist and it wants to continually remake the human being more into the form of machine society. And so conservatism is always this kind of, let's not go quite that far yet reaction. But it's often just yesterday's liberalism. Because egalitarianism keeps beating. First, it keeps beating everything. It beat aristocracy and monarchy, and then it moved on to, you know, socialism, and then it tried to defeat classical liberalism, its old version of itself, and then conservatives are defending classical liberalism. And, nobody takes monarchy and aristocracy seriously anymore, just like perhaps soon no one will take classical liberalism seriously anymore. So what is, therefore, if it shifts so much, what does Scruton say is the nature of conservatism? Let me give you a few quotes just to be very clear about what he's saying here. He says, quote, "The conservative response to the liberal individualism of the Enlightenment has been to insist on the contingent and attached nature of the human individual. In our present circumstances, this means insisting that governments are elected by a specific people in a specific place and must meet the people's needs, including the most important of their needs, which is the need to trust their neighbors. That is why, in the current debates, conservatives are emphasizing the defense of the homeland, the maintenance of national borders, and the unity and integrity of the nation." So for Scruton, conservatism is kind of a way to hold on. Let me contextualize this for you briefly, so you know that we're asking the right questions. If conservatism is just yesterday's liberalism, this is my accusation, can we say that conservatism has any real positive substance to it, rather than just being a negative criticism of today's liberalism? Does it have a real point to it, a real foundation metaphysically, let's call it? And Scruton says, yes. And one of the answers is that it's about the contingent and rooted nature of people, meaning this people in this time, in this place, with this culture, want these things. And so government needs to be an expression of who they are, local people, the rooted people, people who have a real history, rather than just all these random cosmopolitan individuals living in apartments who don't know their neighbors and who don't share anything in common. People have called this atomization, whatever. It's all part of the radical individualism. So let me continue. Scruton says, conservatism takes its character from local questions and the loves and suspicions that thrive in specific places and times. For conservatives, all disputes of law, liberty, and justice are addressed to a historic and existing community. The roots of politics, they believe, is settlement. Another way that people have talked about this is rootedness, if you've heard people talking about that, meaning you're rooted to a particular time and place. The motive in human beings that binds them to the place,
the customs and the history and the people that are theirs. The language of politics is spoken in the first person plural, in other words, we. And the duty of the politician is to maintain that first person plural in being. So what this means is that conservatism is saying to the Enlightenment, we can't just radically deconstruct the human being. You can't just be a radical individual. You have to, part of what it means to be a human being is to be rooted into a particular time and place, to be embodied, to be incarnational, to be grounded. And he goes on to elaborate. He says, we human beings live naturally in communities, bound together by mutual trust. In other words, not as radical individuals. We have a need for a shared home, a place of safety where our claim to occupancy is undisputed, meaning you have to own your own space, and where we can call on others to assist us in times of threat. We need peace with our neighbors and the procedures for securing it. And we need the love and protection afforded by family life. To revise the human condition in any of those respects is to violate imperatives that are rooted in biology and the needs of social reproduction. So what he's saying is, there is a human nature, and it needs all of these things, and you cannot change it without unmaking what the human being is. Okay, that is a real kind of counterposition to the Enlightenment's idea that through reason and technology, we can just remake the entirety of reality, including the human nature, human condition, everything. And Scruton is saying, no, you can't, because it's rooted in biology and the needs of social reproduction. These certain things we cannot undo. There's got to be some kind of line or circle around human nature that you cannot get rid of. Now, that all sounds right. And if you're a religious person or somebody who believes in anything like natures, you're probably saying, yeah, see, there it is. That's what conservatism is. Here's the problem. Here's my problem. I'm going to problematize this for you. You can't make arguments like this, that where you assume a fixed human nature without defining what that human nature is. In other words, if you want to explain the kind of radical Enlightenment transhumanist view of reality, it's something like, there may or may not be any particular natures to anything, but it doesn't matter, because once we learn enough and we have enough scientific and technological power, we will just remake reality however we want, according to our wills, according to our desires. That's what transhumanism is about. That's rooted in Enlightenment, rationalism, and the kind of embarrassing relationship between the occult, alchemy, and the founders of early modern science. Now, part of what goes into that kind of worldview is saying there is no ultimate reality higher than the human will. Yes, there could be certain biological natures, but you know what? We can just change those with technology. That's what the whole transgender movement is about. It's like, it doesn't matter what you were assigned at birth. The proponent of transgenderism says, that's irrelevant. We can use technology and our sort of right as the lords and possessors of nature, the Descartes quote I'm always giving, to just remake biology. We can remake the whole universe however we want. And so it appears that Scruton is saying, no, there are things that are inherent to our natures that you can't remake. And that's what conservatism means. But again, the problem is you can't say that without defining what they are. What are these things? I have another quote here, but I'm gonna skip it, actually. He says, you know, I'll just summarize it for you. He says, when we're talking about tradition, we're not just talking about arbitrary rules and conventions, we're discussing answers that have been discovered to enduring questions about what the human being is. And that all sounds great, but he doesn't tell us what those answers are. Tradition and embodiment, etc. Yes, those are prerequisites for traditional religious and human communities, but without defining them, you don't have a complete worldview. Here's a really obvious and easy way to know
why this doesn't work. Because Catholics, Protestants of all kinds, neo-pagans, skeptics, homeschool moms, internet dissidents, whatever, if you ask them, are you okay with liberalism? They say, no, we're not here to unmake human nature. Humans have a real nature. You say, okay, what is it? They are going to give you different answers, radically different answers much of the time. It's not as uniform as it seems, and you kind of know this because when you talk about conservatism, it's kind of this grab bag of all these random anti-left ideologies that may or may not have anything in common with each other when we're talking about answers to fundamental human questions. What is the nature of reality? I think Scruton is secular. I think he's non-religious. I'm not sure about that. I'm not 100% sure about that. But that is my understanding, is like he doesn't have a Christian religious affiliation. And so here he is defending like, ah, yes, we need these concrete answers. But what are they? Yes, we're embodied. Yes, we're traditional. Yes, we're local. Yes, we're rooted. Yes, there's human nature. But if you don't define what that is, then you're sort of just secular liberalism again. Because why? Because you say, well, define, you know, yes, we have these natures, but like, let's let all these particular communities figure out what that means for themselves. Is that how we do it? Do we just give people individual liberty to decide what they are? Then you don't have an answer, actually. You still don't have an answer. So let me say a little bit more about this. Part of the way to summarize this conflict, too, is, and we're kind of covering a lot here, we talked about this in the Dark Logo series, in which I said that, you know, basically what secular modernity is, the Enlightenment, etc., is this idea of the Dark Logos, that we are going to summon demons and trap them, or build technology, or learn the secrets of the universe so that we can conquer all of nature and all of reality. So, and that's like deep at the heart of what the Enlightenment project is and how it manifests in the sort of technocratic hyper-liberalism individualism that we associate with the left. That's how that manifests today. That's the sort of worldview that's implicit into it. We're going to talk about that in 2 weeks. And so here's one thing to say about it. So it's transhumanist, right? So you can insist all you want as a conservative that things have natures and that there are limits to what you can do to nature. And yet, here's the problem. The liberal understood as the Enlightenment type of sorcerer, I don't really know how else to put it, the one who wants to use knowledge to bend reality to his will, he doesn't care about any of those things. He doesn't care about appeals to nature or the nature of things, because the project of radical, limitless, secular freedom from nature, from the gods, from the God of the gods, it includes the freedom to change nature into whatever the will desires. So in other words, the idea that the objection that the conservative says, hey, I object to all this radical individualism. You can't unmake human nature. And the sort of progressive, whatever you want to call it, I'm calling it the Enlightenment sorcerer, basically just says, watch me. Watch me change human nature. We just don't have the technology yet. And so, in other words, you're dealing with a worldview difference about how plastic, how changeable, how malleable is reality, and how much power do we actually have to do that, and ought we to do that? And that difference is not, the liberal doesn't care. We just don't have enough advanced technology yet. When we do, we'll be able to do all the things that the conservative objects to. But then on the other hand, this is kind of my second point that I've been making, is that if you don't define what those natures are in a robust way, that then you don't have a reason for why they can't be changed. So if the conservative says the reason you can't reconfigure the human machine in whatever such and such way is that you'll break it, the Enlightenment sorcerer just says that's just an engineering problem that we don't know how to solve yet. When we amass all knowledge, we'll be able to solve that engineering problem. And you know, let's contrast this to the pre-modern way of viewing things that the conservative does not have access to.
because the conservatives just vaguely insisting on natures and oh, don't do this to the human or you'll break it. But without a positive view of what the human nature is, you can't really defend this statement that if you do that, you'll break it. Let me give you a pre-modern answer here. The pre-modern answer is something like this. The human is not a machine at all. The human is part of the living, interconnected reality of being. And it is therefore a transgression of the moral reality of being to change the human. It is impious to change the human like this. It is immoral. So think about all the Greek mythology where the mortals are punished for going outside of their bounds. Humans cannot fly, ladies and gentlemen. Not because they don't have wings, exactly, but because this is impious. Remember Icarus and Daedalus, they make the wings, they fly up, and what happens? They get the wings are held together by wax, the sun melts, and they fall to their death and die. That's a classic Greek pagan story, because it says man should not, the moral of the story is that man should not go above his bounds. It's actually immoral. It's not merely that it's dangerous. It's immoral. The human must know his place or the cosmic moral order of reality is violated. That's why you can't change the human being. That's why you can't just remake our biology. It's actually immoral to do so because natures are locked in. You know, one time we were arguing about the calendar and how the calendars are inefficient and how you need to change things. Like there are more efficient ways to change the calendar. And I think the French a while back, somebody had posited a 10 day week. And my reaction, classicist that I am, was you can't change the week. That's impious to the moon. Diana will smite you. I mean, will she now that Christ has dethroned the old gods? Probably not. But my point is, and if you guys don't know this, the week is based on, the reason there's 7 days in a week is because there's 28 days in a lunar cycle. So you can put four, if you're going to divide the lunar cycle by four, it's seven. I mean, there's not really another way to divide 28. So that's why the week is 7 days. So the week is actually set by the duration of the moon's rotation. So in other words, the week, this is an enchanted way of thinking, the week is governed by a specific deity. You can't change the week, the 7 days of the week. That's just locked in. That's part of nature. And it's impious to do so, regardless of whether we come up with something that we think is more efficient or whatever. You're starting to see the pre-modern perspective here. You can't do that. That's why on all these cultures, we have these 7 day weeks. And we have lunar cycles and solar cycles and solstices because people who are looking at the stars and paying attention to how nature works say, oh, this is the nature of reality and the gods rule it. But if you don't have a clear picture of the divine moral order, if you don't have a singular answer to the question, what is the good or what is the moral nature of reality, then you have no real answer to Enlightenment transhumanist liberalism. You cannot make any grand promises about the good. And Scruton actually admits this. Here's, I think, my last Scruton quote. He says, "The burden under which conservatives have always labored, which is that of defending a position that is rich in demands but poor in promises." And I think this is so significant because conservatism says, you need to be responsible. You need to do this. You need to do that. But it has no promises. It has no divine moral order to the universe. It has no positive vision of divine religious ecstasy or transcendence that it can offer because it will not offer a religious answer. It'll offer a pseudo-religious answer. It'll gesture at things like God and religion and tradition and family. But that's actually vague. If you're not, like, what conception of those things? Those are not religions. Those are not individual religions. They're actually vague words. They're a lot vaguer, more vague, than the liberal position, the sort of pure Enlightenment sorcerer's position, that we can unmake all natures if we're sufficiently powerful enough and we can define anything however we want. That's actually it's crazy. It's like impious and insane, but it's clear what the offer is. The offer is, if we get enough knowledge
and technology and rationalism and education and whatever, that we can create heaven and heaven on earth by totally conquering nature and making everyone perfectly free and happy all the time. That's a promise that people can get excited about, and many do. Many do, without realizing the incredible impiety of the operation. But conservatism, by contrast, as Scruton admits, does not have a positive transcendent vision because the terminology that it wants to sell you on is vague. You have to pick a religion. Religion over and against secular disenchantment is not a positive answer. I'm going to tip my hand very briefly before we go to break. There was this old show on Adult Swim called Metalocalypse. I don't know if any of you guys watched this. We watched this in college. And one of the characters is about this metal band, and they're all kind of morons, and that's the point. One of the characters has a near-death experience, and it totally changes him from, because, you know, they're like mega rich. They're a mega rich music group, and so they just are hedonists. And he like realized, no, I had this near-death experience. I need to get religious. I need to find meaning in my life. And so it cuts to this scene where he's sitting in his room, cross-legged in lotus position, kind of like doing the lotus position like this. And all around his room is, there's a menorah, there's a cross, there's a Buddha, there's like a Hindu shrine. There's just all these random religious images and icons. And he's sitting there like meditating and chanting. But the chant he's saying is religion, religion. And it's like, it's a satire on the modern person's inability to distinguish these things. They're just like, religion. I need religion. So he's just like bought all of these religious symbols. And then he's chanting religion. It's actually the ultimate picture of the materialist, nihilistic modern person who does not understand the category of religion at all. And religion is about as far as he can get in his conceptual understanding of what this thing even is as a category. Anyway, I just had to throw that in there for all my younger listeners. We have a lot more to talk about. We're going to go to break. And when we come back, we're going to talk about some preliminary answers, like what can we actually say in answering the question, okay, therefore, what is the right? What do we mean by that? So I'll see you after break.

All of us think about the world in secular ways without realizing it, even Christians. Even the most sincere among us are shaped by secularism because that's what it means to be part of a secular culture. I'm Dr. Zach Borku, author of Journey to Reality, and I've created a masterclass to help you uproot your secular assumptions. 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

one person in chat liked Metalocalypse. This is great. So we've got one. My reference was not in vain. Okay. Quick note, just so you know, this is the last week that this series is on YouTube. So longtime listeners know episodes 1 through 4 are on YouTube live. And then they're live on Substack only episodes 5 and 6. So next week, 5 and 6 will be on Substack. There's a ton of other stuff on there. There's bonus episodes. There's weekly reflections. I interview people on the Substack. There's long form lectures, catechism lectures that I give. If you guys are interested in any of that stuff, zacharyporcu.substack.com. All right. Now that I sound like a radio announcer, what therefore is the right? So I've been thinking about this for like 6 months since we had this big discussion on the Substack about this. Many people yelled at me, which is, you know, motivational. And I kind of came up with 4 answers as best I could really wrap my head around this. So the 4 answers in brief that I've come up with are, to the question, what is conservatism? One is classical liberalism. Actually, it's just another type of liberalism, specifically, you know, the right liberalism that we've been talking about. The Constitution, if you're an American, founding fathers, all that kind of Americanist lingo about liberty and libertarianism and individualism and reason, you know, all these Enlightenment values. Classical liberalism, as conceived of the classical kind of rose-colored glasses way that we look at all the best things that came out of the Enlightenment. So answer one is classical liberalism. This is basically where Scruton is. Two, answer number two, resistance to progressivism. So this is the kind of person who doesn't like the latest push toward transhumanism and sees conservatism as the alternative to whatever the latest transhumanist thing is. Good example is, you know, somebody says like, well, there's all these people who want, you know, all this like LGBT stuff, or they want radical socialism or something. And I don't want those things. Therefore, that makes me a conservative. Like, in other words, if you're not on board with the latest kind of radical leftist position and you would rather society stop here, then that makes you a conservative. And conservatism is the way you vote against that. So that's the second kind of person, is sort of the person who's generally just resistant to progressivism. You could call that reactionary if you want to. Number three, this one's fun, the attempted Protestantization of society. So this is where the left talks about, oh, the religious right or religious fundamentalism, this kind of thing. The left, this is kind of a big boogeyman for the left. You know, here and there it comes up as more of a concern or not. And then for the people who espouse it, they're like, we need to go back to the Christian roots of our culture, make America Christian again, and et cetera. And generally what this means is not Orthodox or Catholic, whatever. This is generally a Protestant idea. So number three is the attempted Protestantization of society. Number four, this is the last one. Number four, the right could be defined as, or part of it could be defined as, something that's actually truly anti-liberal in some form or another, meaning liberal in the big L, uppercase L sense. People who are really and truly trying to break away from both left liberalism and right liberalism, who see the left and right push, the left and right dichotomy as actually liberal, the whole thing is liberal, and they want either something that's pre-liberal, like monarchism or aristocracy or something, or imperialism, whatever. Or they want something that's kind of post-liberal in like maybe they're some kind of neo-fascist, whatever they think that means, or maybe they're neo-pagans. That's a rising group that we would like to talk about at some point, I'm sure. But then those are also kind of nostalgic movements at the same time, right? Like if you know anything about fascism, it's largely, all of its imagery is nostalgic. You guys probably know that the swastika is a Hindu Indian symbol that's, you know, 20,000 years old or something like that. It's not, none of that's new. It's sort of the nostalgic appropriation of traditional symbols. Neopaganism is not, if nothing else, is a nostalgic reappropriation of the past and cosplay, it's neopaganism for sure. All these things are nostalgia movements. You guys know I see fascism now mostly as just another kind of nostalgia movement.
most people are on the internet are cosplaying, whatever they are, you know. Then there's things like the alt-right, and then there's the actual position called post-liberalism, and all of those things that I just mentioned, the real attempts to say, we're going to do something totally different than the left, right, and if you're in America, Democrats and Republicans, whatever, we need to get away from this. Somebody in the chat says Neosporin. I don't think that's the same thing. All of that, we're going to save for a future episode, because distinguishing all of those things from each other, this includes the ortho bro phenomena, the Catholic version is the trad cats, like all this stuff, all of that anti-post-liberal, things that are truly post-liberal, get called conservatism by liberals because they're anti-left, and the left calls everything. The left has the modern progressive left has this black and white view of the world where there's like liberalism, and then there's everything that's not liberalism kind of goes into this category called the right. And the more anti-liberal it is, the more it's like radically right or whatever. But that's a liberal's perspective. The reality is that all of those groups I just mentioned do not get along at all and have radically different answers to the question about worldview, human nature, meaning, etc. You know, the monarch, the Catholic monarchist, and the cosplaying neo-fascist, and the evangelical fundamentalist, and the neo-pagan, they want different things, okay? They are not friends. So, and then there's the alt-right, and it's like part of that's religious, part of it's very not religious, you know? So it's like, that's a whole tangled web that needs to be untangled, and we will do that in an upcoming episode. But for now, I'm just trying to give you some definitions. So by conservatism, I think people mean one of four things. Either they mean classical liberalism, or they mean just general resistance to progressivism, or they mean the attempt at Protestantizing American society, especially in America, or they mean something that is actually wants to break the left-right political dichotomy and move past all forms of liberalism and conservatism and usher in a completely new type of society, whatever that may or may not mean. So those are the four senses that I see conservatism being used. If I missed any, I actually do want to know, because I'm still kind of putting all this together. I think that covers everything, though. I really do. But, you know, I've been wrong before. Let me know. Okay, so are any of these good? Which of these should you be, you're asking me? Are there problems with any of these? Why, yes, I'm glad you asked that question. Okay, so what's wrong with classical liberalism? Well, it's still liberalism, friends. So it's still secular. So now we're putting on our Orthodox Christian hat, like which of these are acceptable? Because if you're sitting there kind of hand-wringing and being like, I'm a traditional Orthodox Christian, or I'm a trad cat or whatever, and or I'm a traditional religious person, I'm a Protestant, so maybe, you know, and I don't like all this secularization of society. I don't like what the left is doing. I see that it's radically transhumanist and anti-human, which we talked about in previous episodes. Okay, which of these should I be? Well, let's find out. So number one, classical liberalism. Is that conservatism? No, it's still liberalism. It still thinks that government should be secular. It still thinks freedom is the highest good, and it still thinks that people are radically autonomous individuals, none of which are compatible with Christianity. You could argue that a lot of Protestantism is not just compatible with, but created those forms, but you know, your typical fundamentalist Christian today is probably not on board with those. And Catholics and Orthodox certainly are not. So it's not really compatible with any form of traditional religion. Still less Christianity. Sorry, we just had a very small earthquake. I'm here in California. Hopefully it stops. Anyway. Okay. So classical liberalism, still liberalism. Not Christian, and its view of the human person and freedom as the highest good, those are not compatible with Christianity. You can't be classically liberal and a Christian in a really coherent way. Like, I am both of these things. It's like, well, they're not compatible. What about resistance to progressivism? This is where a lot of normal people are at. Literally, this is still liberalism. And you know this because this type of person is always fine with the previous iteration of liberalism. You know, go back to tradition, they say. So I tell this story a lot. You know, I was talking to an old hippie
one of my dad's friends. And he was talking about transgenderism and he thought it was just ridiculous. And he's like, oh, this transgenderism, man, this is totally crazy. You know, I said, you're not okay with this? He goes, no. He said, you're either straight or gay. That's it. And I was like, trying not to laugh because it was literally that meme, you know, reject modernity. And it shows the LGBT, like the trans flag. Go back to tradition, and it shows the gay pride flag. And it's like, look, you were a liberal when you believed in gay marriage, and that was the liberal position, but now nobody cares about that. And the liberal position is transgenderism, but you're not okay with that. And it's like, and I've told this progression a lot of times, you know, transgenderism was the liberal position, is the liberal position now. And now everyone's kind of fine with gay marriage, mostly sort of. And you know, it's going to be more fine as time goes on. But back then, gay marriage was the liberal position. And what was the conservatives' view? Well, people should only marry straight people. Or straight people should only marry in heterosexual, you know, context, male and female. But they were fine with divorce, which was a big criticism that the gay marriage movement had. It said, look, how is that the sanctity of marriage if you get four divorces? That's not the sanctity of marriage. And that's true, ladies and gentlemen. Okay? So, before gay marriage was on the table, no-fault divorce was the liberal position. That was what liberals were advocating for, no-fault divorce. Because before you had to sue people to get divorced, and a judge had to decide if to grant you the divorce, actually. Otherwise, you stayed married. You were stuck. So then the liberal position was, no, people should be able to divorce whenever they want to for any reason at all or no reason. That was the liberal position. Now, nobody, liberal or conservative, can even imagine a world where the government forces you to stay married. That's inconceivable to us because we're all the liberal position from two generations ago. And obviously before that, the liberal position was you should be able to marry whoever you want to. And the conservative position was, no, you need family input. You can't just marry anyone. Your parents need to approve of this marriage. Okay, so the social progressivism thing is like, obviously, yes, we don't like the next iteration of radical transhumanism, but everyone's just like, you talk to a conservative today, talk to any conservative and ask him, like, should it be illegal to just get divorced? Should there be anti-sodomy laws? Should there be parental consent required for marriage? And they'll be like, oh, what are you talking about? That's draconian. That's medieval. That's crazy. It's like some conservative, right? So in other words, still liberal. All of these ideas are based in radical individual freedom as the highest good. So that's not really getting us anywhere. What about the Protestantization of society? Well, here's the awkward part, is that Protestantism is arguably the moment in European history where secular individualism was born. So the idea that the person is or should be radically free to have his or her own direct, unmediated contact, personal relationship with God, and dispense with all hierarchies, traditions, and priests, etc., just me and the Bible, that move is called radical individualism. This is arguably where that idea starts. So the Reformation is not just a religious changeover. It's a transformation of what we think the human being is and what the human being's relationship to the divine ought to be. So in a really deep kind of roots of everything way, Protestantism is really the beginning of what we see as secularization and then liberalization in the West. It's a precursor to the Enlightenment. So in other words, Protestantism's kind of emphasis, like on sola fide, this kind of stuff, that's the metaphysics of liberalism, meaning that way of viewing the world, the radical individual at the center, unmediated by any other institutions, who can have direct divine experience, that is the view of the person that liberalism is founded on. Liberalism is just kind of the branch of Protestantism that is non-theist. You might put it that way. Some have put it this way. There's a lot of great books on this topic. Don't take my word for it, he says on Reading Rainbow. Okay, so in other words, Protestantizing society, let's go back to good old
to good old Christianity, make America Christian again. It's like, well, what kind of Christianity? Oh, is it the Christianity where you're a radically free individual who can't be told what to do by any, who has no spiritual accountability to any priests or bishops or anything? It's like, that is not a metaphysical departure from liberalism. That's just going back to the beginning of liberalism, arguably. I mean, I'm sorry if this is uncomfortable for people, but it's just, I just don't know how to read history any other way. And secular scholars, people who don't have a dog in this fight, who are not orthobros or trad cats, make this point in many texts. I mean, read The Unintended Reformation by Brad Gregory. It's a big text analyzing the Reformation. I mean, it's from political, social, you know, material, all these things. There's a lot of texts like this in real scholarship that are just kind of like, yeah, that's where it comes from. So anyway, the fourth thing, anti-liberalism, like things that are truly anti-liberal, you know, for people who are really and truly trying to escape the left-right distinction, yes, one of these is a way to get outside of that. However, that doesn't make them right-winged. I don't think that's being a neo-pagan or being a neo-fascist or something or a monarchist, like that doesn't make you right-winged. That just means that you are rejecting the whole left liberalism and right liberalism of the Enlightenment secular way of ordering society, which is fine. But in other words, it doesn't therefore fall under like, aha, now we found a definition for conservatism. Now we've been able to define the right. It's like, no, now you've just opened it up and realized like this actually has nothing to do with the traditional left-right French Revolution, modern secular politics thing. And so you're the Christian. You're like, okay, cool. Well, great. I guess we'll just be post liberals. That's where we have to be. And here's the issue with that is that many of those solutions, like neo-paganism and neo-fascism, aren't compatible with Christianity. I don't know if that's obvious to you. You can't be a neo-pagan and a Christian. And also, they don't go outside of secularism too. So remember, and I try to explain this to people. People who think that some kind of neo-fascism is the solution. It's not, because, yes, it's the solution to liberalism. It's not the solution to secularism, or it's a solution to liberalism. I don't know. People are very eclectic about what they mean by these things. It's hard to pin it down. But think about it. Fascism is just a return to secular statism. It doesn't go beyond this. We talked about this in the fascism episode where I quote Mussolini. Mussolini is, I think, the most articulate about this. Yes, I know it was written by that other guy, but in Fundamentals of Fascism, he basically says, look, the state is that in which we live and move and have our being. That's more or less what he's saying. He's like, nothing exists outside the state. So it's state absolutism. And what's wrong with that, metaphysically, is God is the one in whom we live and move and have our being. So you can't have a... You get outside of the contradictions and problems with liberalism and conservatism if you go down that route, but you don't get away from statism and secular statism specifically. Now, what about monarchism, aristocracy, imperialism, all that kind of nostalgia stuff? It's not clear what that means going forward. And we can talk more about that in the after party if you guys like. I think I'm going to save that to the after party. We're going to talk about alt-right and neo-fascism in the next series. We're doing a series after this, a follow-up series called Neo-politics, because then I'm going to get into what all of these specific political factions mean. We just didn't really have time to do that in this series because I wanted to give you guys kind of the ground floor, metaphysical, philosophical, however you want to put it, the roots. What are the philosophical roots of what we're talking about with left and right, egalitarianism and individual liberty and secularism? Those are really the three roots of all of these things, and we can see them played out. Next series, I'm going to go through and break all these things down. Actually, let me look at my outline so I can preview this for you. We're going to do the new left and neocons. So new left and new right, what does that mean in the last 20 years? We're going to do neo-Marxism. We're going to do a whole episode on neo-fascism. We're going to do a whole episode on the alt-right and post-liberalism. And then we're going to do a whole episode on gender in politics and gender dynamics, and that's very interesting. That's kind of a follow-up to the feminine and feminism series we did. And then we're going to talk about the techno-paganism
that we talked about in the whole series on techno-paganism, but in the context of it manifesting politically, which I think we're starting to see some of, which a lot of you have been asking me about. So next series, we're going to get into all the specific examples, but I really wanted you to have the philosophical structure for that this series. So then we can go into that. Okay, well, what are we? We're not done with this series, though, I hear you saying. And I see a lot of interesting questions in the chat, which we are going to hit in the after party in just a second here. The next two episodes, so we're on episode 4. Next episode, episode 5, is just called Is Politics Demonic? Because a lot of you have asked me about this. What are the spiritual manifestations? What's the spiritual dimension to all of this? You may have noticed that the news cycle kind of makes everyone full of hate and fear and anxiety and becomes enslaved to the passions. That seems odd to me. And we're also going to discuss temperament. A lot of you have asked for this too. What is the role of temperament in politics? Big five type of stuff. That's a very interesting conversation. So that's next week. Episode 5, Is Politics Demonic? And we'll get into the emotional part of it too. And then episode 6, the week after that, is Politics Religion? And that's sort of a clickbait title, I guess. But I'm going to elaborate, but not really, because I'm going to elaborate on the question I posed at the beginning of this, in which I said, look, are these ideologies just ways of organizing society, or are they entire worldviews in and of themselves?

traditional Christian response to this. But remember, episodes 5 and 6 are only on Substack next week. They're going to go live there and at the same time, 1 p.m. Pacific. So you don't want to miss that. Go to Substack now if you haven't and put your email in, and you will get an email as soon as we go live next week. Right now, we are going to jump over to Substack anyway and do the after party. I'm copying all of your comments right now, and we are going to go through all of them, everything you put in chat that I didn't get to today, and we'll just talk about them in the after party. And then we're also going to talk about, what did I say we were going to talk about? Remind me, I said, let's talk about that in the after party. We'll do that. Someone will remind me. In the meantime, oh yeah, let me post a link. Posting the link in chat right now for you. See you soon. And if I don't see you, thank you for joining me. This has been a listener and viewer supported presentation of Ancient Faith Radio, and I will see you on the other side.

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2: This is Becoming a Healing Presence with Dr. Albert Rossi. 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
3: Today I am sharing with you what I call one word retreat, sharing a bit more of my own interior life, my pursuits. You know that I was a Roman Catholic monk for 11 years, and as a monk, we were given an 8-day retreat every year, made differently at different times. But it was simply you shrug your shoulders and something one did as a monk. It's just like eat lunch or whatever else. This is part of the routine. And I loved it. I absolutely loved it. Now, many years after being a monk and 19 years of marriage and my wife being in heaven a few decades, I do retreats, not unlike the retreats I did as a monk, but these are by myself at the ocean three times a year, week after Christmas, week after Pascha, and 10 days, last 10 days of August. I've come to refine my definition of this time as one word retreat. Right at this moment, I'm sitting in my car in Watch Hill, Rhode Island, with a beautiful

the lighthouse here where I'm sitting and the ocean in front of me. And I, in my imagination, I just imagine I'd look straight out at the horizon. And then if I were in a boat and a number of horizons later, I would arrive at Spain. And I don't know if directly in my view is Spain, but that's my hyperactive imagination. The ocean is a selfie of Christ. For me, if I ask the question, okay, what does Christ look like? He looks like this ocean. And right now, right in front of me is a gull who's looking back at me, sometimes jumps on my hood and jumps off. And how do I say it? A companion of some sort with me here. As I sit in my car and look out at the rhythm, power of the waves on the rocks, I can see birds, gulls, cormorants, smaller and larger birds. The cormorants, and I don't see fish. I know there are fish in these waters. I've seen fishermen and gone up and talked to them and seen the fish they catch. But I cannot see them. I don't see any dolphins swimming by. But on occasion, I see a cormorant dip into the water, and they can go down 70 seconds, and I can see them bring up a fish whole, and they can swallow a fish whole, which is quite an adventure for them and for me watching them. Mm-hmm. So, one word, retreat. I follow the thought of Father Liv Gelais, not a saint, but a very venerable and widely respected theologian, wrote the book on the invocation of the name Jesus. And it was Father Hopka who said that the Jesus prayer is a summary of the creed. And Father Liv Gelais goes on to say that the Jesus prayer, sometimes a bit long to say all day long, can be reduced to Lord have mercy, which is a summary of the Jesus prayer. And that can be reduced to the one word, Jesus. And in the Bible and in theology, the saying of the name brings the person, whatever that means, because we know that Jesus is already in our heart, so we don't really bring him, but in a sense we bring ourselves and our awareness more to him. That's why Yahweh did not give his name to the Israelites of old, because we're taught that they likely would have abused the name and used it for their own purposes, because it would have brought him, and then they brought him and could have used him to get what they wanted. Mm-hmm. So, what is the name? The one word of my little retreats? The one word is Jesus. So, throughout my time, as best I can, in the day and in the evening and in the night, I do my best to say the one word, Jesus, bringing me to him, and in some sense more him to me in my awareness. It's a thrilling way to spend time. If I ask the question, how am I doing? Of course, I have no way to answer that really, really. And I don't pretend to answer that really, really. I simply do it and shrug my shoulders and say, Lord, have mercy. But as human beings, we do ask ourselves, how can I do this a bit better? Am I doing the best I can? Lord, have mercy. And all I can say is, in a sense, I'm doing the best I can with what I have. Obviously flawed. I'm very tempted in many ways during these retreats. That's okay. That goes with the territory. I'll now play a song of St. Vladimir's choir singing, Blessed Be the Name, that highlights the name Jesus. And of course, it's radiant.
singing,

0: So my little one-word retreat is not of my construction. It's not of my making. No, no. It is of the Lord Jesus Christ giving me the desire, the impulse, the thought to do that. And I'm just very grateful. And it has not been my lifetime way. No, in fact, it's quite recent. So in years gone by, even decades gone by, I would go on my retreat and do the best I could with what I had. Now it's become a little more refined as a one-word retreat. Perhaps that's as far as I can go with this little reflection at this point, except to say, Lord, have mercy. I know I'm flawed. So when I say the one word, Jesus, I often follow it by the one word, Theotokos. And the meaning of that is to bring her closer to me, me closer to her on the inside, in heavenly. But I say that as a way to ask her to put some density, some depth to my saying the one word Jesus, because I know when I say it, it's rather unloving, it's rather unwooden, empty. And I ask her to come, what we say over the ordination of Orthodox men, complete that which is lacking. So I ask her to complete that which is lacking in my one word, and she does. So then I say the one word, knowing that she is saying it with me. Oh, yes, that's as far as I can go with this little, rather intimate podcast. So I'll finish by saying, for Ancient Faith Radio, this is Dr. Albert Rossi asking yourself and myself to support the exquisite work of Ancient Faith with our prayer and with our pocketbook.
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0: The divine administration of truth therefore continues, and the blessed Peter, preserving and persevering in the strength of the rock which he is, which he has received, has not abandoned the helm of the church which he undertook. For he was ordained before the rest in such a way that from his being called the rock, from his being pronounced the foundation, from his being constituted the doorkeeper of the kingdom of heaven, from his being set as he who decides to bind and to loose, whose judgments shall retain their validity in heaven, from all these mystical titles we might know the nature of his association with Christ. And still today he more fully and effectually performs what is entrusted to him and carries out every part of his duty and charge in him and with him, through whom he has been glorified. And so if anything is rightly done and rightly decreed by us, if anything is won from the mercy of God by our daily supplications, it is of his work and merits whose power lives and whose authority prevails in his episcopal office. For this, dearly beloved, was gained by that confession which inspired in the apostle's heart by God the Father, transcended all the uncertainty of human opinions, and was endued with the firmness of a rock, which no assaults could shake. For throughout the church, Peter daily says, "You are the Christ, the Son of the living God." And every tongue which confesses the Lord accepts the instruction his voice conveys. This faith conquers the devil and breaks the bonds of his prisoners. It uproots us from this earth and plants us in heaven, and the gates of Hades cannot prevail against it. For with such solidity is it endued by God that the depravity of heretics cannot mar it, or the unbelief of the heathen overcome it. That was our father among the saints, Leo, the Pope of Rome, in his third sermon, delivered upon the anniversary of his elevation to the office of Bishop of Rome. I am your host, Professor Cyril Gary Jenkins. 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
1: Light Through the Past, a survey of church history. Dr. Cyril Gary Jenkins examines the course and development of the Orthodox Church, its struggles with heresy, the empire, and relations to other Christian bodies. Here's Dr. Jenkins.
0: Welcome back, everyone, and we are once again returning to the question of the powers of the Pope and the Papal Schism. And so today I'm going to look, albeit briefly, because let's face it, you guys have stuffed your face filled with turkey, cranberry relish, and every other goodie. At my particular feast, we shall also have some smoked pork loin, as well as a deep-fried turkey, a bacon-wrapped turkey, and so many other desserts that I shall waddle out of there, having completely destroyed everything that I've done for my diet in the last 5 years. Regardless, this will drop on Thursday, the day of Thanksgiving. But anyway, I do hope to make it worth your while listening. So we're looking back and looking at the very important, incredibly important person in all of this question of Pope St. Leo. And we rightly remember Pope Leo as one of the great saints simply because of his incredibly important Tomus, the tome which became the basis, the letter written to Flavian, the Patriarch of Constantinople, which became the basis of the Council of Chalcedon. Definition of Chalcedon. Granted, we will eventually go beyond that. Its truth is there. But eventually we shall see, and this, of course, it brings up a couple other questions, but the truth of it is irrefutable. But at the same time, when history gives us, let us say, a new mutation of old errors, then we also have to, as it were, take what St. Leo has said and build on it. And this is exactly what was done in the Fifth Ecumenical Council. Because St. Leo's tome, it's not clear that, as I've said before, that St. Leo posits the second person of the Trinity as he who suffers for us. He talks about the communications of properties, but does the word suffer, right? That's the key point. And so later we would build on what Pope St. Leo gives us. But here, what is he giving us? And here I think we now come to the important point. Before I dive into this, I will give you a brief recap of my very happy time down in Miami, which is what I've been talking about the past several weeks. And it was just a wonderful, wonderful time. I got to see Father Joseph Lucas. Now, I had seen him in June at the Paideia Conference, just such a wonderful conference. And if you all can get there, you should. But I'd seen him at the Paideia Conference, and he, of course, had made the arrangements to go down and give this paper that I've been talking about. My dear friend, Bill Tai. Bill also gave a very good paper, very thoughtful paper. And in some ways, it actually deals with some of the stuff we're talking about here. Afterwards, I met many of the faithful people down there. And the St. Thomas University is run by the same order of Augustinians that run Villanova University. This university, though, I've come to find out, is incredibly observant. They had a group of brothers there, but that no longer exists. But instead, there is a new order that was started. I hope I remember the name correctly, but the Order of the Sacred Heart, Mary and Jesus, those nuns. They were all wearing their habits. You could not mistake that they were nuns. They weren't showing up in pantsuits. And all of their habits went down to their ankles, and they all wore head coverings. It was quite interesting, and they were all young. So in one sense, of course, I am not Catholic, but I got to meet them. I met many other people. I met the Archbishop of Miami, the Roman Catholic Archbishop of Miami. And the Archbishop was, well, he's a subscriber to Touchstone, so he kind of had Bill and I on our toes. Regardless, I gave my paper. I was happy to do so. Happy to be there. I was happy also to see the cathedral in Miami, the OCA Cathedral in Miami, of which Father Joseph is. He's the dean down there within the Diocese of the South of that region. He is also the rector of that cathedral, and the cathedral is just beautiful. I mean, I've posted pictures online of this cathedral. It is just stunning, is the only word I can put for it. The iconography is all done by one hand. I cannot remember the man's name who did it, but it was not just him, but he also has a shop that does iconography. And I mean, you look at it and it was just beautiful. It was just beautiful. And I now have a vision very much for what I would like to see, the new temple for St. Paul's Orthodox Church, my parish. We're going to build a new temple. Now, they also got to see the cathedral's bookstore, which was magnificent. I mean, this is a bookstore that would rival any seminary bookstore. It was, I mean, the icons, the number of books, it was just fantastic. So all in all, it was a very good trip. The flights were fine. There was no problem with the flights. Indeed, the flights, probably because of the recent uncertainties within our government, a lot of people weren't on three different legs of the flight, but the leg that flew from Charlotte to Miami, that was kind of crowded. Indeed, it was packed. Anyway, so all of that was very good. But now, to return to the matter at hand, and the matter at hand is now finally getting back to the question of the schism. And what is going to happen in talking about the schism is, once I finish this, just this little bit about Pope Leo, but very important bit, I do have to then, we're going to make a jump all the way to the incident that basically entails the conflict between Pope St. Nicholas I and Ignatius and Photius, Saints Ignatius and Saint Photius, Saints Ignatius and Photius. But what do we need to look at here today? Now, one of the interesting things was, and in reading this text from this sermon from Pope St. Leo, it basically is, there's two things to notice here. First, he gives this sermon in 443, right? So this is some years before the confrontation that brought about his tome, right? So it's 6 years before what's called the Latrocinium or the Robber Council. But already we see in Leo a basic understanding of the position of St. Peter. And here, what is most important is that for Leo, for St. Leo, the Pope possesses a juridical or judicial authority. Now, he certainly has a magisterial authority to teach, but the main, which I will confess that I grant to the Pope, that this charge was given to the Pope, but which I think now the papacy has lost. And this authority, because it never leaves the church, right? It's actually vested in all the bishops, but it was supposed to be his peculiarly, right? He was to feed the sheep, to guard the lambs, to strengthen the brethren, right? We see Peter, of course, taking this commission there in the book of Acts. But is it his alone? Well, no, because St. Paul starts other churches. St. Paul, right, vests other churches. And St. Paul receives his calling directly from Christ and not from St. Peter, right? So let us move forward here. But in St. Leo, there is a judicial and a juristic supremacy to the papacy. And how he argues this supremacy, it's actually rather important. So in the earliest arguments about the supremacy of Rome, most of the time it goes back to links to St. Peter. But oddly enough, very seldom in the earliest centuries was any appeal actually made to the verses in Matthew chapter 16, right? You are Peter, upon this rock I will build my church. I will give you the keys to the kingdom of heaven. Whatever you bind on earth will be bound in heaven, right? But Pope Leo makes quite extensive use, and people had made use before him. But he very much leans on this, because what Pope Leo does more than anyone else, and first before anyone else, Pope St. Leo actually uses the Roman law. He uses the Roman law to argue that the bishops of Rome do not possess what Peter possessed personally, right? They possess what Peter possesses by being heirs to his patrimony, being heirs of his office, his seat, right? And it is this office that makes the chair of Peter, the seat of Peter. We know that there was a definite chair probably in the second century, but it was the authority of Peter, right? This is what he gets to in that passage, which I have just read to you, all right? So that when he's talking about the seat and the chair of St. Peter, He's talking about a function that, in a sense, and all the functions, right, within this chair, his position given to him by Christ, right, that he is the judge of things to be bound and loosed. He pronounces the foundation of the church. He's the rock on which the church is built. So this is the Leo who's investing all this, but he's investing all of this into Peter to basically say that when Peter dies, his successors have this, and they have it as his heirs, right? They have it as an inheritance, and they don't have his personal charisma, right? Because he actually talks about them, does St. Leo. He mentions the whole thing about being an unworthy heir, right? Because there are some popes, they're very unworthy. There are questions about certain popes prior to Leo, but of course there are many popes after Leo that this would be a very real question. But Leo is basically, we would say, making allowance for the fact, and he probably sees this in him himself, I don't always measure up, he would probably say, and therefore it doesn't matter whether the heir is worthy or not of his inheritance, he still receives that inheritance. He still possesses all the privileges that Peter had as Peter, as called, as the first apostle, right? Not Peter in his person, but Peter as the first of the apostles. This is what Leo is arguing. And therefore, the papal primacy is one that basically entails Peter being the fount of all other bishops, Peter the fount of ordination, and therefore Peter the foundation and the rock upon which the church is built as an institution. Binding and loosing, he actually adopts Latin language. Now, this language is used throughout Hebraic literature. Going back before our Lord, we can find things like this. Isaiah 58, there's language like this. So it's not purely a Roman thing. And if we want to go to a place where we can say, oh, this is where they pick up this legal stuff, this might be the only place where I'm going to bend and say, yes, I don't think that Rome, people will say, oh, Rome has these judicial views. Rome does have judicial views. I'm not denying that. But there are also some judicial views in Orthodoxy, thanks to several Byzantine codes, particularly those of Justinian, even going back to Theodosius. But there's nothing like this in Orthodoxy, right? And Leo constructs this argument around the nature of Roman legal inheritance. What are we to make of all of this? Well, first and foremost, it goes back to a very basic question for me, right? What is the deposit of the faith? And the deposit of the faith goes back to, clearly, what Peter says, "Thou art the Christ, the Son of the living God." This is the deposit, right? That Peter has the keys of the kingdom of heaven. We see these also given to the other apostles who were there, right, in the upper room. He breathes on them and says, "Receive the Holy Spirit. Whosoever sins you remit, they are remitted," right? "Whosoever you retain, they are retained," right? It's a parallel language. And this is given to all the apostles, right? And so in the East, there was never this notion about the Petrine primacy as elucidated by Leo. But Leo has basically now laid the foundation, all right, upon which all subsequent bishops are going to build. There was a lot that had already been said before Leo, but Leo is the real linchpin in how he postulates what it is that the Pope has, that the Pope possesses as an inheritance. And so now this is why he can talk about Peter being present and we could almost say it's an analogous way in which a house that our father had built, that he put all his blood and sweat into, and he left us an inheritance, right? This is the way in which our father lives on, in a sense. But here, it's not just the father and the house. It is the very office itself. Now, I must tell you, this is something that we have to take a fairly serious measure in understanding. Does God give to his church gifts that he takes away? And this is one of the reasons why I became Orthodox, because God has given an apostolic ministry that he has not taken away. And this apostolic ministry means to bind and to loose. And therefore, the binding and the loosing, right? This is, well, it's given to all the apostles. And in a sense, when your priest declares the forgiveness of sins, he's doing this binding and loosing really in the name of his bishop, right? And the bishops are the heirs of the apostles who have received this. Though I should note, Peter actually calls himself also a priest, right? But the priesthood comes out of the apostles. And so is the gift of St. Peter removed from the church? And I think that for Orthodox, for me, the gift of Peter still rests with us, right? And the gift of Peter to Peter, because always remember it is a gift to Peter, it's not the gift of Peter. Peter himself, his confession, it was revealed to him by God. There's an interesting point where St. Leo says that he merited this, but the problem is that he is blessed because the Father illuminated him. So when we think about this Petrine office, the ability to bind and loose, it is given first and foremost to Peter, but it is also given to all the apostles. And therefore, these apostles are the initial bishops. I know that there were some, there probably still are, Orthodox who do not think that the apostles were the original bishops. I know that the late Metropolitan Callistus did not think this. And interestingly enough, he actually had an exchange with Bill Tye, not a bitter exchange or anything like that, where basically Bill pointed something out to him that St. Irenaeus counted Peter as the first bishop of Rome. And so the apostles were the first bishops. They were the first overseers, and they passed on this authority. Paul passes it on Timothy and Titus, right, by the laying on of hands. And so this Petrine ministry, right, it's given first and foremost to Peter. He is the prince of the apostles. He's the leader. He's the foremost in the ranks of the apostles, right? But this does not then entail, right, that what he has is irrevocable. And it's interesting how Pope St. Leo puts it here, right? And so if anything is rightly done and rightly decreed by us, if anything is won from the mercy of God by our daily supplications, it is of his work and merit, whose power lives and whose authority prevails in this episcopal seat. That's quite an important distinction that Leo is here making, that there are things that he can do that are unworthy, right? And of course, there is no question. This question is not there. Does the Pope speak infallibly? Leo had to argue for his positions in the Thomas, right? So, and of course, the church, particularly at Chalcedon, basically said, are we going to accept what Leo says just because Leo has said it? And the obvious answer was no. Anyway, but the prerogatives of the papacy, this is what Leo basically has now set forth as how this is to be understood. It's a very interesting argument. It's a very clever argument. And in many ways, it's actually a very good argument. If we are to think that Roman law is to determine how the grace of God exists within the church, maybe we could say it's an explanatory tool to explain how the grace of God exists in the church. I would actually rather think that it has more to do with the presence of God in the sacraments and of the Holy Spirit in the sacraments and the instruments of men's hands of oil, water, wine. But that is probably a debate for my dear friend Bill Tye and I to have over some pints at some point. Anyway, thank you all again for listening. I greatly appreciate it. I hope you all have had a wonderful Thanksgiving. And I shall talk to you again next week. Once again, I will tell you that our bumper music is by Johann Sebastian Bach, whom I shall start listening to again as soon as I finish this podcast. And this is a listener-supported podcast of Ancient Faith Ministries.
1: 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Dr. Cyril Gary Jenkins is the director of the Center for Orthodox Thought and Culture, the editor of the Basilian Journal, the co-editor-in-chief of the Rule of Faith Journal, and a member of St. Paul Orthodox Church in Emmaus, Pennsylvania. 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
2: This is a lamp for today, understanding the Old Testament with Jesus and the Apostles. Join Dr. Edith Humphrey in reading Old Testament passages designed to bring to life the New Testament readings in the Divine Liturgy. Here's Dr. Humphrey.
3: Light from the Old Testament upon the Nativity, Episode 8, That the Scriptures Might Be Fulfilled. This series has mostly concentrated upon Luke's account of the Nativity, which we have seen is intertwined with the birth of his cousin John the Baptist. Matthew, however, adds details to the story which are very important. Unlike Luke, who leaves Jesus' genealogy until just before he begins to recount Jesus' adult ministry, Matthew starts immediately with it in verses 1 through 17 of chapter 1. In doing so, he recalls the many genealogies of the Old Testament. And by beginning this way, he also sets the pattern for his entire gospel, in which teaching and stories of Jesus are consistently seen as fulfilling the scriptures. Like Luke, from the very beginning, he shows the exceptional nature of Jesus the Christ, ending his genealogy by carefully calling Joseph the husband of Mary from whom was born the Christ. So he indicates even in the genealogy that Joseph is the adopting father of Jesus, not his natural one. Moreover, Joseph's own genealogy, which would have been formally attributed to Jesus, though he was not a natural son, is shaped carefully to show the prominence of David, 14 generations from Abraham to David, 14 generations from David to the exile, and 14 generations from the exile or deportation to the birth of the second true David, the Christ. Some scholars think that the number 14 is significant, since in Hebrew numbers, once converted to letters, it spells out David. At any rate, Matthew's point is clear. The hope of the world, promised to Abraham, glimpsed in David, and lost in the exile, has now finally come. Now, for a more detailed description of the genealogy and its intriguing emphasis on women, see my book, Mediation and the Immediate God. After we're introduced to the story by the genealogy, the evangelist's account unfolds in four sections. First, we have the visitation of Joseph by the angel in a dream, verses 18 to 25 of chapter 1. Then, the birth of Jesus in Bethlehem while the wise men travel to Herod and then to visit Jesus, chapter 2, verses 1 through 12. Next, the flight to Egypt, chapter 2, verses 13 to 15. And finally, the martyrdom of the innocents, chapter 2, verses 16 through 18. Each of these sections is adorned, or rather verified, with a prophecy from the Old Testament, from Isaiah, Micah, Hosea, and Jeremiah. While Luke's gospel concentrates on Gabriel's message to the Theotokos, Mary, Matthew shows us Joseph's side of the story, his righteousness, his concern over his betrothed's pregnancy, and the divine comfort he receives about the situation. As the story is told, we again hear about the importance of David recalling God's promises to that king. The angel, whom Joseph hears speaking in a dream, says, "Joseph, son of David, do not fear to take Mary your wife, for that which is conceived in her is from the Holy Spirit. She will bear a son, and you shall call his name Jesus, for he will save his people from their sins." Whereas the solemn words of Zechariah, the Theotokos, and Simeon in Luke's gospel speak of the liberating power of this child, Matthew's angel underscores Israel's, that is, God's people's, sin. This announcement from the angel is followed by the words from Isaiah 7, verse 14. "Behold, the virgin shall conceive and bear a son, and they shall call his name Emmanuel," which means God with us. Though Matthew clearly has Jewish readers in mind, he does not adopt the common Jewish wording of that prophecy, which speaks more generally of a young woman. Rather, the evangelist quotes the Greek Old Testament, which clearly uses the word parthenos, virgin, in order to establish this marvelous birth. Then, name is added upon name, as the Jesus who will forgive sins is now identified with Emmanuel, whom Matthew translates for the reader who does not know Hebrew as God with us. His gospel then is for the Jewish people, as we have heard in the name Jesus, but for Gentiles as well who do not even know Hebrew. God is with the whole human race in this child. Joseph, and through him, we readers know something about the child that others in this story do not yet know. And for today's reader, there's one more thing to say. Frequently, we hear critics of the ancient church use Matthew's phrase in order to disprove the church's teaching on Mary's ever virginity. This phrase, "Joseph took his wife, but he knew her not until she had given birth to a son." To them, it implies that after she gave birth, he must have taken her properly as a wife in the way common to husbands. However, the grammar does not say that. Matthew's purpose is to make sure that we understand that the baby conceived is not the child of Joseph. There were no intimacies between the couple right up to the point of until his birth, so we can be sure of that. Whether or not that lack of intimacy persisted beyond the birth is not important to Matthew at this point. Indeed, there are other examples in the scripture where the Greek word for until, prin, is used to say that something happens or does not happen right up until a certain point. But afterwards, sometimes that state of affairs continues in these examples. For example, in 2 Samuel chapter 6, 23, we hear that Michal remains childless until her death, but as evidence, she did not have children after she died. Matthew is ensuring that we understand Jesus' miraculous conception, nothing more or less. But Joseph is well aware, through his dream and the angel's words, of the momentous nature of the event. It is psychologically sound that he would never take liberties with the one who would become the mother of God through synergy with the Holy Spirit. We must go to a long-standing tradition to hear the ever-virginity of the Theotokos expounded, however. Next, in Matthew's gospel, the Magi come to King Herod seeking to find the child whose sign is a star so that they can bow down before him. The word used to bow down means literally to come forward to kiss or to prostrate oneself. It has various uses in ancient Greek. It can mean simply to pay homage to, but it also can mean to worship. It's too bad that we do not have a modern English word that can be this supple. Perhaps we can imagine the Magi intending to pay homage by their use of the word, falling down in the extravagant ancient manner before a monarch. But we, the readers, know even more than these men who this child really is and that he is worthy of all worship. That is their intent, but they need to get to him in Bethlehem first, and so they inquire of the local political ruler, Herod, who in turn asks about this emerging new king from his scribes and theologians. To him they quote Micah chapter 5, verse 2 about the significance of Bethlehem. "And you, O Bethlehem, in the land of Judah, are by no means least among the rulers of Judah, for from you shall come a ruler who will shepherd my people Israel." With this ancient prophecy, the evangelist points out a major theme in our gospel, that what appears to be humble and least of all, can be the greatest, a ruler who will be the good shepherd. Again, Micah's words are specifically for Israel and should serve as a warning to Herod, who is instead incensed and plans to kill the usurping child. Instead, the Magi complete their mission, led by the star. They honor the Messiah, and they're alerted by God in their dreams not to return to Herod and his murderous designs. Matthew's story is full of dreams, wonders, and angels. This continues as the Holy Family flees to Egypt, warned to evade Herod by the word of God, so that they leave the Holy Land for some time. The escape is a serious matter, for it takes place at night, and they do not return until the angel of the Lord reappears to tell them that the coast is clear. Their sojourn in Egypt recapitulates the descent of Jacob's family to that same land from which they are ultimately called when Moses meets God at the burning bush. Matthew reminds us of this national trek from Gentile territory to what would become the Holy Land by quoting the prophet Hosea, chapter 11, verse 1. This was to fulfill what the Lord had spoken by the prophet, "Out of Egypt I called my son." Unsympathetic contemporary scholars have sometimes accused the evangelist of proof texting, that is, creating a prophecy about Jesus from Hosea's recollection of the Hebrews in Egypt. They fail to see that the whole of Jesus' life is a redoing of the corporate life of Israel and presented by Matthew that way. Jesus is the true Adam and the true Israel, who does not fail in the garden, who is called out of Egypt, who passes through the water, his baptism like the Red Sea, who remains in the desert for 40 days, echoing 40 nights, and so on. So then, Matthew was not picking and choosing among random texts in order to give evidence for his gospel, but rather he frames his story with quotations that show us how Jesus is again treading the steps of God's own people in order to be a light to the world. Finally, there is the dreadful conclusion to Matthew's infancy account. Then Herod, when he saw that he'd been tricked by the wise men, became furious, and he sent and killed all the male children in Bethlehem and in all that region who were 2 years old and under, according to the time that he had ascertained from the wise men. Then was fulfilled what was spoken by the prophet Jeremiah. A voice was heard in Ramah, weeping and loud lamentation, and Rachel weeping for her children. She refused to be comforted because they are no more. This passage casts a shadow on the hopeful events that we've been reading, reminding us that there are dark forces at work in our world, and we're forces determined to stop God's rescue of humanity even from the very beginning. Rachel, the wife of Jacob, was buried near Ramah, Genesis chapter 35, verses 19 and 20, while giving birth to Benjamin, and so that place is a sign of mourning in itself. No doubt the young mother mourned to think she would never raise her son, but the prophet Jeremiah, in chapter 31, verse 15, used the sorrowful image of Ramah to describe the deportation of Jacob's ancestors to exile. And he thought of Rachel weeping for the loss of these many descendants. The plight of God's people, still captive under a Gentile nation, is recalled then by Matthew, who sees the puppet king, Herod, inflicting unspeakable horrors on the youngest of the Jewish people. They are collateral damage in his search to murder the Messiah, but they also recall the murder of the babies in Egypt when Moses was rescued. Jesus' time, too, has not yet come, but those who know his story will flash forward and will think, if the powers that be will do this to try to stop God, then it's no wonder that Jesus' greatest sacrifice is seen in the crucifixion. And after all, this is not the end of the story. Jeremiah continues his narrative of Rachel's lamentation by having God respond in verse 16 this way. Thus says the Lord, keep your voice from weeping and your eyes from tears, for there is a reward for your work, declares the Lord, and they shall come back from the land of the enemy. There is hope for your future, declares the Lord, and your children shall come back to their own country. And so it happens. The Theotokos and Joseph bring Jesus back to his own country, though they go to the north rather than returning to Bethlehem. So it is that the voice of Jesus is first heard in Little Galilee rather than in loyalist Judah. And his message is given to the whole of the Jewish people, not just those gathered around the temple. There is a hope for their future, as the Lord declared, as well as the future of the entire world. Of the four Gospels that we have, Matthew is the one who buttresses every event, every teaching, every scene with explicit quotations from the Old Testament. In so doing, he teaches us that we need the lamp of the Old Testament to properly understand the New, just as the New Covenant is necessary to interpret what happened in the Old. The entire library from God, from Genesis to Revelation, hangs together, focusing our eyes on the God-man, whose nativity is so poignantly told by Luke and so powerfully expressed by Matthew. These things happened, he reminds us, that the scripture might be fulfilled. So this concludes our mini-series on the nativity stories in Luke and Matthew. In 2 weeks' time, Great Lent will be upon us, and I will offer 3 podcasts on the prophet Isaiah, using especially the readings that are prescribed for us during the weekdays of this special season of preparation.
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2: Today's epistle reading is from Acts, chapter 12, verses 12 through 17. So when he had considered this, he came to the house of Mary, the mother of John, whose surname was Mark, where many were gathered together praying. And as Peter knocked at the door of the gate, a girl named Rhoda came to answer. When she recognized Peter's voice, because of her gladness, she did not open the gate, but ran in and announced that Peter stood before the gate. But they said to her, "You are beside yourself." Yet she kept insisting that it was so. So they said, "It is his angel." Now Peter continued knocking, and when they opened the door and saw him, they were astonished. But motioning to them with his hand to keep silent, he declared to them how the Lord had brought him out of the prison. And he said, "Go tell these things to James and to the brethren." And he departed and went to another place. St. John Chrysostom marvels at the scene of today's epistle reading. St. Peter is released from prison, while others pray throughout the night. He writes, "Look how much they achieved by praying at night. How great a good is affliction. How much it awakened them. Did you notice the gain from Stephen's death? Or how great a benefit this prison conferred? For it is not by taking vengeance on those who wronged them that God shows the greatness of the gospel. Rather, it is in the wrongdoers themselves, without their suffering anything terrible, that he shows the greatness of afflictions in themselves by themselves, so that we would in no way seek deliverance from them, not even vengeance for the wrongs done us." Today's Gospel reading is from St. John, chapter 8, verses 42 through 51. Jesus said to them, "If God were your Father, you would love me, for I proceeded forth and came from God. Nor have I come of myself, but he sent me. Why do you not understand my speech? Because you are not able to listen to my word. You are of your father the devil, and the desires of your father you want to do. He was a murderer from the beginning, and does not stand in the truth, because there is no truth in him. When he speaks a lie, he speaks from his own resources, for he is a liar and the father of it. But because I tell the truth, you do not believe me. Which of you convicts me of sin? And if I tell the truth, why do you not believe me? He who is of God hears God's words. Therefore you do not hear, because you are not of God." Then the Jews answered and said to him, "Do we not say rightly that you are a Samaritan and have a demon?" Jesus answered, "I do not have a demon, but I honor my Father, and you dishonor me. And I do not seek my own glory. There is one who seeks and judges. Most assuredly I say to you, if anyone keeps my word, he shall never see death." St. Hilary of Poitiers explains to us that in today's reading, Jesus speaks of both his coming in the flesh and of his pre-eternal coming from God. He writes,

0: for I proceeded and came from God. In order to elucidate the difference between I proceeded from God and I came, he further explains, I did not come on my own, but he sent me. These words tell us that he is not the source of his own existence. They also tell us that he has proceeded forth a second time from God in the incarnation, when he was sent by him. But when our Lord says that those who called God their Father ought to love him because he has proceeded from God, there he means that his being born of God was the reason why he should be loved. This proceeding carries back our thoughts to the incorporeal birth, for their claim that God was their Father was supposed to be evident in their loving Christ, who was begotten from God. For when the Son says, "Whoever hates me hates my Father as well," this "my" is an assertion of his relationship to the Father that no one else has. No one can worship the Father except those who love the Son. For the one and only reason that he gives for loving the Son is his origin from the Father, not by his advent, that is, his incarnation, but by his birth, that is, his eternal generation. And love for the Father is only possible for those who believe that the Son is from him.
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0: The Lord Jesus Christ is true God and true man. Let us show our love for God by showing our love for him. Now to him who is able to do exceedingly abundantly above all that we ask or think, according to the power that works in us, to him be glory in the church by Christ Jesus to all generations forever and ever. Amen.
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1: Welcome to the Daily Orthodox Scriptures. I'm Father Alexis, and we are reading through the Scriptures each day of the year using the Orthodox Study Bible. Our readings today will be from Fourth Kingdoms, chapter 8, verse 7, through chapter 9, verse 37, Psalm 106, verses 1 through 14, Proverbs, chapter 23, verses 19 through 23, and John, chapter 1, verse 29 through verse 51. We have seen how the son of Hadad, king of Syria, has been attacking Israel's capital, which is currently Samaria. And during this time, Israel has been suffering from a horrible famine, causing the people to be in the most desperate situations. Elisha foresaw an end to the troubles, and Israel was saved from the Syrians. But the rivalry of these peoples is not over. Now to the readings. Let's begin. Fourth Kingdoms, chapter 8, verse 7, through chapter 9, verse 37. Then Elisha went to Damascus at a time when the son of Hadad, the king of Syria, was sick. And they brought word to him, saying, "The man of God is here." And the king said to Hazael, "Take in your hand a present and go to meet the man of God, and inquire of the Lord by him, saying, 'Shall I recover from this disease?' So Hazael went to meet him.

0: In his hand he took a present, plus all the good things of Damascus, 40 camel loads, and he came and stood before him and said, "Your son, the king of Syria, the son of Hadad, sent me to ask you whether he would recover from this disease." So Elisha said to him, "Go tell him, you shall live. However, the Lord made known to me that he will die by being put to death." The man of God wept and sat there until he was ashamed. Then he stood up in the presence of Hazael. At this, Hazael said, "Why does my Lord weep?" He answered, "Because I know the evil you will do to the sons of Israel. You will utterly destroy their strongholds with fire, and you will kill their young men with the sword. You will dash their women and rip open their pregnant women." Then Hazael said, "What is your servant that I should do such a thing? A dead dog?" Elisha answered, "The Lord has shown me that you will become king over Syria." Then he departed from Elisha and came to his Lord, who said to him, "What did Elisha say to you?" And he answered, "He told me you will live." But on the next day, Hazael took a thick cloth and dipped it in water and spread it over the face of the king, the son of Hadad, and he died. Hazael reigned in his place. Now in the fifth year of Joram, the son of Ahab, king of Israel, Joram, the son of Jehoshaphat, king of Judah, began to reign. He was 32 years old when he became king, and he ruled for 8 years in Jerusalem. Now in the fifth year of Joram, the son of Ahab, king of Israel, Joram, the son of Jehoshaphat, king of Judah, began to reign. He was 32 years old when he became king, and he ruled for 8 years in Jerusalem. And he walked in the way of the kings of Israel, just as the house of Ahab had done. For the daughter of Ahab was his wife, and he did evil in the eyes of the Lord. Yet the Lord would not destroy Judah for the sake of his servant David, as he promised to give a lamp to him and his sons forever. In his days, Edom revolted against Judah's authority and made a king over themselves. So Joram went to Seir with all his chariots, and it came to be, after he raised his troops, he struck Edom and the captains of the chariots who had encircled him. The people fled to their tents. Even so, Edom revolted from being subordinate to the authority of Judah to this day. At the same time, Libna revolted as well. Behold, the rest of the acts of Joram and everything he did, are these not written in the book of the Chronicles of the kings of Judah? So Joram rested with his fathers and was buried with his fathers in the city of David his father. Then Ahaziah his son reigned in his place. In the 12th year of Joram, the son of Ahab, king of Israel, Ahaziah the son of Jehoram began to reign. Ahaziah was 22 years old when he became king, and he ruled for 1 year in Jerusalem. His mother's name was Athaliah, the granddaughter of Omri, king of Israel. And he walked in the way of the house of Ahab, and did evil in the eyes of the Lord, like the house of Ahab. Now he went with Joram the son of Ahab to war against Hazael, king of Syria, at Ramoth-Gilead, and the Syrians wounded Joram. Then King Joram went back to Jezreel to recover from the wounds the Syrians inflicted on him at Ramah, where he fought against Hazael, king of Syria. And Ahaziah, the son of Jehoram, king of Judah, went down to see Joram, the son of Ahab, in Jezreel, because he was sick. Then Elisha the prophet called one of the sons of the prophets and said to him, "Prepare yourself, take this flask of oil in your hand, and go to Ramoth-Gilead. Now when you arrive at that place, look there for Jehu the son of Jehoshaphat, the son of Nimshi, and go in and awaken him from among his brethren, and take him to the innermost chamber. Then take the flask of oil, pour it on his head, and say, 'Thus says the Lord, I have anointed you king over Israel.' Then open the door and flee, and do not delay." So the young man, the prophet, went to Ramoth-Gilead. When he arrived where the captains of the army were sitting, he said, "I have a message for you, O captain." Jehu said, "For which one of us?" And he said, "For you, O captain." Then he arose and went into the house, and he poured the oil on his head and said to him, "Thus says the Lord God of Israel, I have anointed you king over the people of the Lord, over Israel. You shall destroy the house of Ahab, your master, that I may avenge the blood of my servants, the prophets, and the blood of all the servants of the Lord at the hand of Jezebel, and by the hand of all the house of Ahab. And you shall cut off from the house of Ahab every male held captive, those looked after and those in solitary confinement. Then I will deliver the house of Ahab, like the house of Jeroboam the son of Nebat, and like the house of Baasha the son of Ahijah. The dog shall eat Jezebel on the plot of ground at Jezreel, and there shall be no one to bury her. And he opened the door and fled. Then Jehu came out to the servants of his master, and they said to him, "Peace to you. Why did this possessed man come to you?" And he said to them, "You know the man and his babble." And they said, "Liar, now you tell us." And Jehu said to them, "Thus and thus he spoke to me, saying, Thus says the Lord, I anointed you king over Israel." When they heard this, they hastened to take their garments and to place them beneath him on the top of the stairs. And they blew trumpets, saying, "Jehu is king." So Jehu, the son of Jehoshaphat, the son of Nimshi, conspired against the Joram. And Joram was defending Ramoth-Gilead, he and all Israel, against Hazael, king of Syria. And King Joram had returned to Jezreel to recover from the wounds the Syrians had inflicted on him when he fought with Hazael, king of Syria. Jehu said, "If your heart is with me, let no one leave or escape from the city to go and tell it in Jezreel." So Jehu rode ahead and came down to Jezreel, for Joram, king of Israel, was being restored to health in Jezreel from the arrow wounds the Syrians inflicted on him with the bow in Ramoth, in the battle with Hazael, king of Syria, for he was powerful and a man of strength. And Ahaziah, king of Judah, came down to see Joram. Now a watchman went up on the tower in Jezreel and saw Jehu's dust as he came and said, "I see dust." And Joram said, "Get a horseman and send him to meet them. Let him say, it is a time for peace." So the horseman went to meet him and said, "Thus says the king, let there be peace." And Jehu said, "What do you have to do with peace? Turn around and follow me." So the watchman reported, saying, "The messenger went to them, but is not coming back." Then he sent out a second horseman, who came to them and said, "Thus says the king, it is time for peace." And Jehu answered, "What do you have to do with peace? Turn around and follow me." So the watchman reported, saying, "He went up to them and is not coming back." And he brought Jehu the son of Nimshi, for he was in a frenzy. Then Joram exclaimed, "Make ready, harness a chariot." Then Joram, king of Israel, and Ahaziah, king of Judah, went out, each in his chariot, for a meeting with Jehu. They found him on the property of Naboth the Jezreelite. Now it happened, when Joram saw Jehu, he said, "Jehu, let there be a time of peace." And he answered, "How can there be a time of peace? The sexual immorality of Jezebel, your mother, and her sorceries are still many." Then Joram turned the reins in his hand to flee and said to Ahaziah, "This is treachery, Ahaziah." But Jehu drew back on his bow fully and shot Joram with an arrow between his shoulders. The arrow came out through his heart, and he buckled at his knees. Then Jehu said to Bidkar, his officer, "Cast him into the portion of the field of Naboth the Jezreelite, for I remember when you and I were mounting onto a pair of chariots behind Ahab, Joram's father, and the Lord took upon himself this promise against Ahab, saying, 'Yesterday, says the Lord, I surely saw the blood of Naboth and the blood of his sons. I will recompense to him in the same portion.' Therefore now, pick him up and cast him into the portion of ground, according to the word of the Lord." But when Ahaziah, king of Judah, saw this, he fled on the road to Beth-Hagan. So Jehu pursued after him, saying, "Him too." And on the ascent of Gur, one struck him in the chariot near Ibleam. He then fled to Megiddo and died there. From here, his servants carried him in the chariot to Jerusalem and buried him in his tomb in the city of David. And in the 11th year of Joram, king of Israel, Ahaziah became king over Judah. Now Jehu returned to Jezreel, and Jezebel received the news of it. She put black makeup on her eyes and adorned her head, and she stooped down and peeked through the window. As Jehu entered into the city, she said, "Peace, Zimri, the murderer of his master." Jehu raised his eyes upward toward the window and saw her and said, "Who are you? Come down by me." Then two eunuchs looked down at him. He exclaimed, "Throw her down." So they threw her down, and her blood splattered against the wall, even on the horses which trampled her. Then Jehu went in, and he ate and drank, and said, "Indeed, have care for this cursed woman. Give her a proper burial, as she is the daughter of a king." So they went out to bury her, but no more of her was found but the skull, the feet, and the palms of her hands. They came back and told Jehu, and he said, "This is the word the Lord spoke by his servant Elijah the Tishbite, saying, 'On the plot of ground at Jezreel, dogs shall eat the flesh of Jezebel, and Jezebel's corpse shall be like dung on the face of the field in the plot at Jezreel, so that they shall not say, Here lies Jezebel.'" Psalm 106, verses 1 through 14. Give thanks to the Lord, for he is good, for his mercy endures forever. Let those redeemed by the Lord say so, whom he redeemed from the hand of the enemy. He gathered them from the countries, from the east and the west and the north and the south. They were led astray in the desert, in a place without water. They did not find a road to an inhabited city. While hungering and thirsting, their soul fainted in them, and they cried out to the Lord in their affliction, and he delivered them from their distresses. And he led them in a straight path, so they might go to a city of habitation. Let them give thanks to the Lord for his mercies and his wonders to the sons of men. For he fed the empty soul and filled the hungry soul with good things. Though sitting in the darkness and shadow of death, bound in poverty and fetters, for they rebelled against the teachings of God and provoked the counsel of the Most High. Thus their heart was humbled by troubles. They were weak, and there was no one to help them. Then they cried out to the Lord in their afflictions, and he saved them from their distresses. And he brought them out of darkness and the shadow of death, and broke their chains to pieces. Proverbs chapter 23, verses 19 through 23. Hear, my son, and become wise, and direct aright the thoughts of your heart. Do not be a wine-bibber, neither provide contributions of meats or goods at drinking parties. For every drunkard and fornicator shall become impoverished, and every sluggard shall clothe himself with tattered and ragged garments. Hear, my son, your father who begot you, and do not despise your mother because she has grown old. A righteous father rears his child well, and his soul rejoices in a wise son. John chapter 1, verses 29 through 51. The next day John saw Jesus coming toward him and said, "Behold, the Lamb of God who takes away the sin of the world. This is he of whom I said, 'After me comes a man who is preferred before me, for he was before me.' I did not know him, but that he should be revealed to Israel, therefore I came baptizing with water. And John bore witness, saying, 'I saw the Spirit descending from heaven like a dove, and he remained upon him. I did not know him, but he who sent me to baptize with water said to me, Upon whom you see the Spirit descending and remaining on him, this is he who baptizes with the Holy Spirit. And I have seen and testified that this is the Son of God.' Again, the next day, John stood with two of his disciples, and looking at Jesus as he walked, he said, 'Behold, the Lamb of God.' The two disciples heard him speak, and they followed Jesus. Then Jesus turned, and seeing them following, said to them, "What do you seek?" They said to him, "Rabbi," which is to say, when translated, "teacher," "where are you staying?" He said to them, "Come and see." They came and saw where he was staying, and remained with him that day. Now it was about the 10th hour. One of the two who heard John speak and followed him was Andrew, Simon Peter's brother. He first found his own brother Simon and said to him, "We have found the Messiah," which is translated, "the Christ." And he brought him to Jesus. Now when Jesus looked at him, he said, "You are Simon the son of Jonah. You shall be called Cephas," which is translated, "a stone." The following day, Jesus wanted to go to Galilee, and he found Philip and said to him, "Follow me." Now Philip was from Bethsaida, the city of Andrew and Peter. Philip found Nathanael and said to him, "We have found him of whom Moses in the law and also the prophets wrote, Jesus of Nazareth, the son of Joseph." And Nathanael said to him, "Can anything good come out of Nazareth?" Philip said to him, "Come and see." Jesus saw Nathanael coming toward him and said of him, "Behold, an Israelite indeed in whom is no deceit." Nathanael said to him, "How do you know me?" Jesus answered and said to him, "Before Philip called you, when you were under the fig tree, I saw you." Nathanael answered and said to him, "Rabbi, you are the Son of God. You are the King of Israel." Jesus answered and said to him, "Because I said to you, I saw you under the fig tree, do you believe? You will see greater things than these." And he said to him, "Most assuredly I say to you, hereafter you shall see heaven open, and the angels of God ascending and descending upon the Son of Man." Jesus called his disciples and said to them, "Follow me." We are still called to follow him, and that means using his light, the true light, in order to see where we're going. To follow Jesus doesn't mean to go to any particular place, but to live in a particular way. Father Anthony Conieris once said, "The great scandal of Christianity is found in the so-called nominal Christians, those who are Christian in name only. They were baptized once, but they've fallen by the wayside. They still consider themselves Christians. They have enough Christianity to make themselves respectable, but not enough to make them uncomfortable. They want to be helped by Jesus in time of need, but they will not follow him. Many of them even pay their church pledge regularly and are listed in the church directory. If you ask them whether they believe in Jesus, they will proudly proclaim that they do, but they do not follow Jesus." So, we want to not only call ourselves Christians, but also to follow Jesus. Follow him in our marriages. Follow him at work, in school, and at church too. And when we're struggling with our passions and with sin, to ask Jesus to even grab our hands to pull us back onto his path, even if we don't think we want to at the time. And we'll continue to follow Jesus through the Gospel of John, and really all of the scriptures, tomorrow. Christ is risen. I'm Father Alexis, and remember, Christ is in our midst. John the Baptist calls Jesus the Lamb of God. We know from the 29th chapter of the book of Exodus that every morning and every evening a lamb was slaughtered for the sins of the people. A special lamb was also slaughtered for Passover. John is calling Jesus the Lamb who takes away the sin of the world. Sin of the world here refers to the sins of each of us. In preparation for the Divine Liturgy, a loaf of bread is used with a special imprint baked into it. The imprint is in the form of a square and says I-C-X-C-N-I-K-A, which is Greek for Jesus Christ Victorious. The square is cut out of the loaf in the form of a cube. The cube is called the Lamb. It is this lamb which goes on the plate, or discos, that the priest carries to the altar along with the chalice during the great entrance. It is this lamb which will be placed into the chalice and which we all partake of along with the consecrated wine at communion. Rather than the blood and flesh of animals, the Church uses bread and wine. Yet we know in a mystical way that this bread and wine is truly, mystically, the Lamb of God, which takes away the sin of the world. John the Baptist knew that this was the role of Jesus, to offer himself on our behalf. He knew that all he did was to ultimately point his followers, and us as well, to Jesus. As we partake of communion, remember that this is the Lamb of God that John told his disciples to follow, and that we are called to follow as well. I'm Father Alexis, and remember, Christ is in our midst.
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2: The saints of the day are the holy equals to the apostles Methodius and Cyril, first teachers of the Slavs. The two saints were brothers, born in Thessalonica. Saint Methodius, the elder brother, served as a soldier for 10 years before becoming a monk. Cyril was librarian at the Hagia Sophia in Constantinople. Then he too became a monk. Their first missionary work was not among the Slavs. When the king of the Khazars, a Mongol people who had then inhabited much of what is now Russia, petitioned the Emperor Michael to send teachers to instruct his people, the emperor chose Cyril and Methodius as his emissaries. They converted the Khazar king to the Christian faith, along with many of his nobles and commoners. When King Rostislav of Moravia likewise sought teachers of the Christian faith, Cyril and Methodius were again sent forth. This time, they devised an alphabet for the Slavic language, based on Greek but adding characters to indicate sounds particular to Slavonic, and used it to translate many of the Greek service books into the language of the people. Both brothers were repeatedly attacked by Germanic priests of the region, who opposed the use of the common tongue in the liturgy. At different times, both brothers were forced to appeal for exoneration and protection to the Pope of Rome, who supported them warmly each time. After the two saints reposed, attacks on their work continued, and their disciples were eventually driven from Moravia. The disciples, fleeing southward, found a warmer welcome among the southern Slavic peoples, and their work bore much fruit in Bulgaria, including modern-day Serbia and other countries. And, of course, the alphabet that they devised, called Cyrillic after St. Cyril, remains the standard alphabet of both the Slavonic service books of the Church and the Slavic languages of today. The Saint of the Day can be found in the pages of www.abamoses.com and is a regular feature of Ancient Faith Radio.
1: 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We're glad you're with us for this journey.
3: Welcome. I'm Father Alexis, and we are going to be reading through the Bible together. And I've got some friends that will be helping us. So let's get started.
0: right along. Episode 317. Yes, that's where we are. And Callum is with us from the city of Louisville, Kentucky. Hey, Callum, what's our chapter?
4: Luke chapter 15.
0: And the verses?
4: Verses 8 through 10.
0: Wonderful. Let's get started.
4: Or what woman having 10 silver coins, if she loses one coin, does not light a lamp, sweep the house, and search carefully until she finds it? And when she has found it, she calls her friends and neighbors together, saying, "Rejoice with me, for I have found the piece which I lost." Likewise, I say to you, there is joy in the presence of the angels of God over one sinner who repents.
0: Nice, Callum, thanks. Today we hear the second lost story, the lost coin. Have you ever had a coin collection? Well, the woman in today's parable did. She had 10 silver coins. And when she noticed there were only 9, she said, "Oh no, where's my 10th coin? It's lost." And she searched the whole room, looked under the covers, pulled the bureau away from the wall, lifted up the cat. She did everything until she found her coin. Phew! All 10 were back together again. And this is how God is with us. When we get lost, God wants us to be together again, back in the church. The church is God's coin collection, or kind of like that. He wants to add to the collection, not lose anything from it. Not only should we not get lost, but we should do what we can to help add to the collection, to bring people into the church, so that the church grows. That's why Jesus told this story of the lost coin. So thanks, Callum, for reading today. I'm Father Alexis, and remember, Christ is in our midst.
4: He is and forever shall be.
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0: Ancient Faith Radio presents Speaking the Truth in Love with Father Thomas Hopko. Father Thomas is the Dean Emeritus of St. Vladimir's Orthodox Seminary and the author of numerous books and articles. From his study in Elwood City, Pennsylvania, here is Father Tom.
1: The celebration of the exaltation of the cross and how in the Byzantine Empire, Roman Byzantine Empire, the empire itself considered itself to be Christian under the sign of the cross, to be a kind of a Christian polytheisma, a Christian commonwealth, and how that led to a lot of difficulties about the relationship of the church and the state, or the believing Christians and the powers of this world, especially the governmental powers. And then that leads to some major questions, many major questions about Christians' involvement in political life. And we're in the midst of this presidential election in the United States now, and we're all thinking about these things. And perhaps it would be helpful if, even in the most cursory, simple, even superficial manner, we would make some reflections about what it means to be a Christian and to live in this world, and what it means that there is in this world the Church of Christ, the one Holy Catholic and Apostolic Church. And how does that church relate to this world in the sense of governments and states? And how do Christians themselves who belong to the church, who believe in one Holy Catholic and Apostolic Church, who claim to be Christians, how would they understand what belonging to the church means vis-a-vis belonging to the society in which they live, or the country, or the nation, or even the cultural group, the ethnicity to which they obviously belong, humanly speaking? So what I would like to do, hopefully it'll be helpful for us, is just in the most simple way, perhaps even the word would be superficial way, not very deeply, but just in a kind of a general way, to reflect on this issue, beginning with the Holy Scripture, beginning with the earliest Christian experience, the earliest understanding of the Christian faith, the first church, so to speak, the church of the new covenant following Pentecost that we see testified to in the pages of the New Testament scriptures, and in also in the earliest post-scriptural writings, the so-called sub-apostolic age, the age following that of the New Testament. And that would be the age when Christianity lived in this world, as the saying went in Latin, umbra iudaeorum, under the guise or under the shadow or umbrella of the Jews. In other words, Christianity began as a Jewish sect, one of the Jewish parties. Among the many parties that existed in Judaism, there were the first Judeo-Christians. And then very quickly, as we see in the New Testament, the membership in Christ in the new covenant by faith and grace was open to the Gentiles under certain conditions of faith and behavior. And so by the time you get to the end of the first century, you have the Christian church being Jews and Gentiles together. And then, of course, the whole drama through history of what happened after that is a long history of 2,000 years that we would have to reflect upon a bit. But if we stayed in the earliest time and try to see the earliest testimony, the earliest witness, the martyria of the writers of the New Testament scriptures that we believe are true and right, so-called canonical scripture, or scripture according to the canon of faith, what do we find there? How would we try to describe how a Christian, and here we would have to say an Orthodox Christian, or the Christians that we now would consider to have been Orthodox, and that would be namely the writers of the 27 books of the New Testament, how did they understand this issue? How did they understand themselves as belonging to Christ, being members of Christ, constituting Christ's church, the final covenanted community with Yahweh through the Messiah? How did they understand that reality of their life in relationship to the reality that they were still in this world, that they were members of the Roman Empire, that they were subjects of imperial power and authority, and had duties relative to the empire? How does that all work itself out? Now, we do want to say from the beginning that there were many different interpretations of Christ from the beginning, of Jesus. From the very beginning, it would be overly simplistic to the point of being erroneous to think that there was one Christian church and one mind and one heart, and then from this church, other churches broke off the earliest heretics, Montanists or Marcionites or Ebionites or Docetists or Gnostics or however many of those heretical Christian groups that we already see witness to on the pages of the New Testament, I don't think that would be accurate. I think it would be more accurate to say that there were a number of reactions to Jesus of Nazareth and to his death and resurrection, and how all that should be understood. And they clashed with each other. And there were certain clashes even among the apostles themselves, certainly between Paul and the pillars and the 12 and the Church of Jerusalem. There were clashes, and the issues had to be fought out. They had to be clarified, and that took a lot of suffering and blood and controversy. And how can you say it wasn't magic? Christians don't believe in magic. They believe in divine grace, but not magic. We're co-workers with God, and we have to fight things out and work things out in history, in our own lives. And that was certainly the case about the question that Jesus poses on the pages of Matthew, Mark, and Luke. Who do you say that I am? You are the Messiah. You are the Son of God. Well, what does that mean? What does that mean that Jesus is the Christ? What does that mean that he is the Messianic King? What does that mean that he brings the kingdom of God to the world? What does it mean that he was crucified in this world? What does it mean that the Holy Spirit was given to those who believe in him? The Holy Spirit, who is called in Scripture the pledge and the token, the guarantee, the foretaste of the kingship of Christ, the kingdom of God that is to come. What does all that mean? And that was worked out. And we're still working it out to the present day. And people who claim to be Christians are still fighting with each other about all of this. Even within the Orthodox tradition, there are many different views and understandings about how all this should work itself out. And it is something that we're called to. And so what we want to try to do is work at it a bit, to try to see how we would understand that. And here, I think when we would try just in the simplest way to describe, not even so much to explain, but simply rather to describe what we find on the pages of the New Testament scriptures and in the earliest Christian writings after the New Testament, during the period when Christianity was still not only sub umbra Judaeorum, appearing as a Jewish sect and then working itself out relative to the Gentiles, but when it was also a religio illicita, an illegal religion, when it was against the law to be a follower of Christus and to worship and adore him as Theos, as God. That was illegal. According to Roman imperial law, it was illegal. And those who persisted in it and held on to it and refused to confess the Roman emperor as Kyrios, as Lord, as Vasilevs, as King, and even as Theos, as God, they were killed. They were simply persecuted, hunted down, and executed, very often in very formal trials. We have examples of that in the earliest writings of the Christian era. We have, for example, the Justin Martyr's court case, where he just kept saying, Christianus sum, I am a Christian, and refused absolutely to offer the incense to the Roman emperor as a deity. So what was going on in those first couple of centuries? We might even put it this way for today. What in its simplest form was going on until Constantine, in the beginning of the 4th century, de-illegitimized Christianity? In other words, he made Christianity no longer illegal, and then ultimately gave it many rights and privileges that he himself bestowed, even calling the First Ecumenical Council and building the Church at the Holy Sepulchre and other things that he did. But he himself became a Christian, baptized Christian at the end of his life. And then Theodosius, at the end of the middle of the 4th century, actually made Christianity the established religion of the Roman Empire. And then you have a so-called Christian empire. And then what happened then? Well, we should think about that. And then what happened through history? What happened in the Byzantine Roman Empire in the relationship between Christians and the state? And what did the state do? And what did the church do? And what was going on there? And then, of course, we have the fall of the Byzantine Roman Empire. We have great sections of Christians being put under Islamic power, Islamic control. Then the whole empire falls in 1453. 500 years you have Eastern Orthodox Christians, most of them, under Turkish domination in the Ottoman Empire. How did they live? How did they relate to the state? And then you had in Russia the imperial period, where simply the Russian imperial government, especially since the time of Peter the Great, simply subjugated the church, abolished the patriarchate, and really just took over the church and made a church structure after the pattern of the Dutch Reformed Church. And so you have this whole period of the Russian Empire, the so-called Holy Russia. What was going on there between the church and the state and the Christians and the civil powers? Then you had communism, the whole Marxist experience. Then you had certain places where there was different small periods of time of national churches with the kings brought in from Germany, actually. And like, for example, in Romania, Greece, Bulgaria, you had these national churches after the fall of the Turkish domination. So there's a whole history of the relationship between Eastern Orthodox Christians and the societies in which they live, the various changing societies, and the relationship between the church institutionally and the government institutions. And those government institutions were monarchies and empires, and they were also Turkish-dominated situations. They were communist-dominated situations. And nowadays, we have Eastern Orthodox Christians in so-called liberal democratic societies. Well, certainly in America, in Canada, in Australia, and now even in the Eastern European countries after the fall of communism. For example, Russia claims to be a liberal, free democracy now with freedom of religion. How do we understand all that? Well, let's begin right now a little bit with the New Testament and the earliest church, when the church still was illegal, when it was against the law to be a Christian. What do we find as the testimony on the pages of the New Testament? And before we make some very simple and perhaps feeble attempt to try to understand it and describe it, we do have to affirm that the New Testament texts would still hold a privileged place as being the canon, the canon, the norm by which Christians would measure their behavior, and certainly their behavior as members of this world vis-a-vis secular powers and governments and states and nations. So the New Testament still is the standard. We cannot violate the New Testament teaching. And in any given time and place, the New Testamental teaching and the witness of the earliest church has this position of being a standard, being a norm, being that against which we measure ourselves and our behavior. And we will see how, as a matter of fact, that principle did hold throughout the entire 2,000 years of Christian history and still holds down to the present day. The issue is, however, how well do we follow it? And how well was it followed in various times and places? And we might even come to the conclusion that in certain times and places, the vision was blurred and the norm was transgressed and the way Christians ought to relate was violated. In other words, Christians lost their vision. They lost their way in some sense, and many unfortunate things happened because of that. But before we get there, let's start with this superficial, simple survey, so to speak, of what we find in the New Testament and the earliest Christian writings. First of all, we find that Christianity emerged on the planet as a gospel, and it's the gospel of God's kingdom. It's the announcement of the victory of God as the king over all creation, in his Son, whom he has made king and Lord, with himself, so to speak, that the king of the kingdom of God, humanly speaking and divinely speaking, is Jesus Christ, the Son of God, Jesus of Nazareth, Mary's child. And that through what he suffered, according to the scripture, he was made the head over all things, not just the head of the church, but the head over all things, the head, hyperpanda, as it says in letter to Ephesians, over all things, for the sake of the church, for the church, te ecclesia, which is his body, his members in this world. So Jesus brings the kingdom. He preaches the kingdom. He is the presence of the kingdom. When he says the kingdom of God is in the midst of you, he's talking about himself as the Vasilevs, as the king. He is crucified for being king, the king of the Jews. But then he is glorified in the earliest scripture as not simply the king of the Jews, but the king of glory, the Vasiles tis doxis, the king over all creation, as the messianic king of the Jews, suffering and dying and being raised and glorified. He becomes the king over all reality, the Lord and God of all creation. And so the first Christians, at least those who wrote and believed in the New Testament writings, believed that they belonged to the kingdom of God, the kingdom of Christ, the kingdom not of this world, a kingdom that is not simply another one of the kingdoms of this age. It's the kingdom that's eternal, universal, all-embracing, never-ending, and basically divine. And in that kingdom to which they belonged, they confessed that Christ was the king, but they also confessed that in that kingdom, in a certain sense, according to Scripture, there are no subjects. In that kingdom, everybody reigns. Those who belong to Christ, who believe in Him, who die with Him and are raised with Him, they reign with Him. They sit on thrones with Him. And so an amazing teaching of the New Testament is that in the kingdom of God, there are no subjects. Everyone rules together with God over the rest of the whole of creation, the cosmic order, and any one of the enemies of God and so on. They still sit on the seat together with Christ, judging the nations and participating in the lordship and the kingship of Christ Himself. So the first Christians thought of themselves as belonging to the kingdom of God, and that kingdom of God was not from this world, and that kingdom of God was eternal and unending, because of His kingdom there will be no end, and that they became members of that kingdom. They became themselves kings, so to speak, a royal priesthood, a holy nation, a chosen people, God's own people. That's 1 Peter in the New Testament, because of their faith in Jesus. But their faith in Jesus, their convictions about Jesus, was essentially connected to the fact that that faith had to be proved by their dying with Him. And baptism, repent, believe, and be baptized, baptism was a death in the name of the Father and of the Son and of the Holy Spirit, according to Matthew. It was a death and a dying with Jesus. You could read about this in St. Paul's writings. Romans, for example, the baptismal reading to this day in the Orthodox Church is, do you not know that as many as have been baptized into Christ were baptized into His death? That we participated in the likeness of His death in order to enter into the reality of His resurrection? And so Christians, the first Christians, understood themselves to be baptized people. And baptized people meant people who were dead as far as this world was concerned, that they had died with Christ. And they professed that if they had not died with Him, they would not live with Him. One of the earliest Christian hymns found in the New Testament writings is in 2 Peter, where it says, if we have died with Him, we will live with Him. If we have suffered and patiently endured with Him, we will reign with Him. The verb there, vasilevsi, has the word king in it. We will be kings with Him. Then it says, of course, if we deny Him, He'll deny us. And if we are faithless, He remains faithful to us. Why? Because He cannot deny Himself. So the Christian person believes that he or she is someone who has been co-crucified with Christ. And that's why the moral life of a Christian will be taking up one's cross every day in this fallen world and witnessing to the resurrection of Christ by witnessing to the gospel, witnessing to His teaching. So the Christian believes that they have here no lasting city. The Christian believes that they do not belong anymore to anything that is of this world. They believe, as St. Paul writes, that there is neither Jew nor Greek, slave nor free, male and female. All of this does not apply. Now, certainly, Greeks remain and Jews remain, and the early church had to struggle about how they should relate to each other. Men and women certainly remain, and they have their own callings and functions and ministries in this world until the Lord comes in glory. But what that St. Paul sentence, for example, in Galatians means, that as many as have been baptized into Christ have put on Christ, it means that in the Christian church, the covenant isn't just for free Jewish males, that the covenant is also for slaves, for Gentiles, and for women. And so if a woman, Gentile, slave has exactly the same relationship to God in Christ by the Holy Spirit in baptism that anybody else has. And so here within the Christian church, Christ is all and in all. And these divisions, even though distinctions may remain and will remain until the coming age, the divisions are overcome. And therefore, a person who is a Christian baptized no longer defends himself as a man as opposed to a woman, or a Jew as opposed to a Greek, or a Greek as opposed to a Jew, or a Scythian, or a barbarian, or a free man, or a slave person. No, that's not how it is. That's not how it works. And so the earliest Christians understood that they have no place in this world. If they belong to Christ, as it says in the letter to Hebrews, then they go outside the gate. And that gate meant the city of Jerusalem, the holiest city on the planet Earth. They went outside that gate to die with him. And here, they had no lasting city. They were looking for the city whose builder and maker was God, as it says in the letter to the Hebrews. And that they are now God's people. Laos, the term people. It's where you later get the term laity. But the term Laos, people, every one of the baptized person belonged to the Laos, the people of God. God's own people. But they also were God's kleronomia, his inheritance, his portion. They were the portion of humanity that were foreknown and predestined and called to remain faithful to Christ and to witness to him until he would return again in glory. And the New Testament is clear, not everyone will belong to that portion, that kleronomia. That's where you get the word later of clergy. Clergy and laity. And what we should see here is that in the earliest church, there was no idea of clergy and laity as we know it after Constantine and as we know it today. Simply the clergy being the bishops, priests, and deacons, and the lay people being everybody else practically. Although sometimes subdeacons are clergy, or monks are considered clergy, monastics, or even churchbred bakers are somehow at one point were considered members of the clergy as far as laws were concerned. However, in the earliest church, there was the people of God. And Christ was the great high priest, and Christ was the one good shepherd, the pastor. Christ was the king. He was the only teacher. He was the only Lord. And they belonged completely and totally to Christ risen from the dead. And they proved that by dying with him. They proved that by having no allegiance in this world whatsoever. That they had no identity anymore in this world whatsoever, of any sort, none whatsoever. And they certainly did not worship the gods and the idols man-made of this world. They worship the one true living God and his Son, Jesus Christ, by the power of God's own Holy Spirit, who proceeds from the Father, rests in the Son, and is poured out on them from the Father through the risen Christ, and constitutes their life as Christians. And therefore, the Holy Spirit is called in the Scripture even the guarantee of the peace and the joy and the righteousness of the kingship or the kingdom of God already in this world. So this is what you find in the New Testament and in the earliest writings. For example, one of the most beautiful earliest writings is a letter called the Letter to Diognetus. It's probably 2nd century, where the author says very clearly that Christians are a third race. They're a third race. They're not Jews or Gentiles. They're a third race. That they look like everybody else. They dress the same way wherever they live. They eat the same foods. They do the same things. They work. They get married. They have children and so on, this letter says in the 2nd century. It says, however, they also understand that their allegiance is to God and to God alone, and that their king is Christ, no earthly emperor or no earthly king. And therefore, it says that they belong to God's kingship because they have been baptized and they died. They're dead as far as this world is concerned. And therefore, it says that everywhere where they live, they understand themselves as aliens, as exiles. You find that also in the letter of Peter in the New Testament. We are exiles. We are aliens. We don't belong anywhere. And then Diognetus said, even in their homelands, even among their own people, since they're baptized, they consider themselves as aliens, strangers, no longer simply part of the crowd in the usual way. But at the same time, this letter also claims that wherever they find themselves, they're at home. Because their homeland is the God's kingdom. Therefore, if they're exiled from their own country, they're not in exile. Because they don't have any country except the kingdom of God, and the kingdom of God is not of this world. So if they should be exiled from their homeland, they don't consider themselves in any type of diaspora. They consider themselves as simply still belonging to God's kingdom. And wherever they go, they belong to God and his kingdom. And wherever they go, if they have a church, that church is the presence of the kingdom, not of this world. And that would even be a definition of the church of God in the earliest time. The church of Christ, the body of Christ, the bride of Christ, is the presence of God's kingdom on earth until he comes by the indwelling of the Holy Spirit. So in the preaching of the gospel and the celebration of the mysteries of faith, baptism and sealing with the Spirit, and especially the Holy Eucharist, hearing the gospel and sacrificing oneself together with Christ to God in the broken body and the spilled blood, and receiving the body and the blood of Christ in this world, this is to belong to the kingdom. This is the food that you eat, that you could eat it and you never die. So the churches can be anywhere. And in that sense, in the earliest church, you could have a church in Jerusalem, a church in Antioch, a church in Rome, but you can't have a Roman church or a Jerusalem church. And so later on, it would say you can have a church in Italy, a church in Greece, a church in, I don't know, Romania or Russia, but you can't have a Russian church or a Greek church, because those adjectives cannot qualify church. Church is something of God. It's not of this world. And that was the strongest possible conviction of the earliest Christians. And this conviction is sometimes characterized in fancy theological language by the adjective eschatological. In other words, the earliest Christians thought that the end of the ages had come when Christ was crucified and glorified and when the Holy Spirit was poured out. And therefore, they didn't see anything more to look for in history. It had all been accomplished when Christ died on the cross and the Spirit was given. And so they believed that they belonged already to the end time, that the end time, the time of the final tribulation, was already there. And they actually most likely believed that Christ was going to return very quickly, perhaps even in their own lifetime. So that you have Paul saying, you know, don't bother even getting married. Or if you get married, you know, live as if you're not married. If you're not married, don't leave, you know, because the end is coming. And of course, one of the issues of earliest Christianity was that Christ did not come immediately, quickly, chronologically. So you have 2 Peter and the book of Revelation being written, and others, to affirm that God's time is not our time, and the full number of the chosen and the faithful have to be built up. And then what we know now for sure is that that took a couple of millennia, and who knows how much longer it will take, because time is not the same for God as for us. I always say that I'm very happy that the earliest Christians were mistaken if they thought that Christ

till we die. Then it'll be coming for us, that's for sure. But Christians never just settle down in this world, and they certainly never are to identify themselves with anything that is of this world. They are in the world, but they are not of the world. And as says in the writing of St. John, Jesus says, I pray for them, I pray not for the world. And then he says, I do not pray to take them out of the world, but I pray to keep them from the evil one, from the devil, from evil powers. They have to stay in the world, but they have to be faithful to Christ. And that's why the earliest definition of the Christian was the term martis, the one who bears witness or testimony, and it's where you get the word martyr, because a martyr is the one who bears witness. Martyr was the term of an official witness. And witnessing to what? To the death and resurrection and glorification of Christ and the end of the ages in him. And that he is the king of the kingdom, and he is coming to judge the living and the dead, and of his kingdom there will be no end. That's the way the Nicene Creed will put it. So in the earliest church, it was definitely the conviction that the end of the ages had come, and that the Christians belonged to the end of the ages. They could never just settle down in this world, and nothing of this world that is passing away. The Apostle Paul says, the form of this age is passing away. And so the Christians belong to that. However, as we always say, there's always but, or however, in Christian discourse. The fact of the matter is that the earliest Christians and the apostles themselves were still in this world. They were still in this world. They were dead to the world. They lived by the Holy Spirit. They lived in function of the end. They belonged to the end. Their only God and King and Lord was Jesus, raised and glorified. And they knew they had to die with him. And every day they had to take up their cross for him daily. And they knew that their food was his broken body and his shed blood. They knew that. They lived that way every minute. But they were still in this world. And being in this world, they had obligations in this world, duties, commandments given to them by God, until the Lord Jesus Christ would return in glory. Now, the first obligation that the Christians had was to bear witness and to testify to the gospel of God in Jesus. They had to preach the gospel, and not just by words, but by their activities, by their deeds, by what they did, by how they lived, so that when people looked at them, they could say, those people are different. They're unique. They're not just another bunch of people. They live in another reality. They had to be that kind of a witness, a living witness. And so they witnessed to the gospel. And then they did it by, certainly by words, by what they said, how they spoke, what they claimed, especially if they were brought up to law courts and were told to worship the emperor, they'd have to say no, and they would have to preach the gospel. But at the same time, they had to live it. And so in this world, they were commanded to feed the hungry, clothe the naked, give drink to the thirsty, care for the ill and sick, care for the imprisoned, bring in the homeless. They had to do that. And we mentioned already on the radio how just before Constantine, the persecution of the Christians by Diocletian was very unpopular among leading classes of the Roman Empire because they had come to love the Christians so much, to respect them at least, to say that, hey, these are good people. They do not deserve to be put to death. They were with us during the time of famine. They fed us. They clothed us. They were with us. When we were ill and sick, they visited us. So you had the Christian really being totally convinced that they had missionary and philanthropic work in this world. Even though they belonged to God's coming kingdom, already in Christ glorified, they still had to witness to that kingdom while being in this world. They did not turn their back on this world. They believed that God so loved the world that he sent his son not to judge the world or condemn the world, but to save the world. And they even saw themselves as ministers to the world. In fact, I would say on the pages of the New Testament, all of the church members who were baptized, and in the New Testament, you already find bishops who head Christian communities. You find presbyters and elders in those communities. You find deacons, men and women, both Phoebe, Stephen, who were ministering servants in those communities. Then you had plenty of charisms for the sake of the community. You had teachers and healers and administrators and prophets and tongue speakers and whatever you can find in the New Testament.
with various charismata, various gifts.

0: But these gifts were not just for the edification of the church. They were also for witness to the world. And they were also gifts that were given for the sake of the brothers and sisters in the world. The healers did not just heal Christian people. They were capable to show healing to all people, to care for all people. And so you have, I would put it this way in the simplest form, I think the earliest Christians understood that every single baptized person belonged to the royal priesthood, to the holy nation, that they were a prophetic royal people, and their ministry was for everyone. It wasn't just for each other, and it wasn't that the bishops and the priests and the deacons just ministered to their own people. They cared for their own people and helped their own people to perform their ministries, so to speak, in their daily life, in their society in which they lived, in the world in which they lived. So I would almost put it this way, that the earliest Christians felt that their ministry was done in the world, not in the church, but in the world, that they were sent to minister to their brothers and sisters in humanity and to the cosmos and nature itself, and to take care of all things in the name of God by the grace and power of the Holy Spirit given to them by the risen Christ. For example, some of them had to be soldiers. Now, they didn't say, well, I belong to the kingdom of God, I'm not going to be a soldier. In fact, when John the Baptist in Luke's gospel was preaching that Jesus was the Messiah, it said soldiers came to him and said, what should we do? He didn't say, stop being soldiers. He said, do violence to no one. In other words, don't use your guns and your power and your swords and your spears to hurt anybody. Use them for the defense. Don't do violence to anyone and be satisfied with your pay. Don't take spoils. Don't steal the people's things. This is what he told them when they asked about what they should do. He said, rob no one by violence or by false accusation and be content with your wages. So tax collectors came, which meant that taxes had to be paid. Tribute, which means taxation, had to be given to Caesar. They still belonged to the civil world, the governmental world. So tax collectors came and said, what should they do? He said, collect no more than is appointed to you. He didn't say stop being tax collectors. So there have to be police and army and judges and governors. And in the letter to the Romans, the famous 13th chapter of the letter to the Romans, you have the earliest Christian affirmation by the Apostle Paul himself that there have to be civil authorities, that there are civil authorities, and God has appointed them and put them in their place. Now, if they're evil, and if they ask you to deny God, then you must disobey them and die and suffer. But if they're simply carrying on normal life, you know, carrying on normal life of any given city or given region for the common good and stopping criminal action and trying to enforce justice and to have good conduct, then they are to be obeyed. And Christians are supposed to be subject to them. And if they're not, then the wrath of God is going to be on them, because God tells them, as long as you're in the world, you have to have some kind of governmental power. You can't have anarchy. You can't have tyranny, but you can't have anarchy either. And so some of the early Christians even were governors and so on. Now, many of them gave up that when they were baptized and entered the church, like St. Ambrose, for example, in Milan in the 4th century. We'll get to that a little bit later. But in any case, what we have to see from the beginning is early Christians were not anarchists. There has to be some type of government. But the government has to have its place and God has to have God's place. And you can't mix the two together. And if you're a Christian, though, you belong primarily, even exclusively to God. You might even say God puts you on loan. He kind of blesses you to serve within the world until he comes again in glory in particular ways, but ways that he commands, and certainly not in ways that would violate the gospel. And then in the letter to Timothy, you have even the very specific commandment to the earliest Christians that they're to pray for the government officials. They're to pray for the emperor as supreme. And in other words, they're supposed to be loyal. In 1 Timothy 2, it says, I urge that supplications, prayers, intercessions, and thanksgivings, thanksgiving in Greek is Eucharistia, Eucharists, be made for all people, for kings, and all who are in high positions, that we may lead a quiet and peaceful life, godly and respectful in every way. This is good and acceptable in the sight of God, our Savior, who desires all men to be saved. It's interesting that St. John Chrysostom, commenting on this text, he says, when this text was written, the kings and the emperors were killing Christians. This text was written in a time of persecution. So Christians are told that they're to obey and to pray for the very emperors and governors who were persecuting them, that they were to pray for them and even to serve them, to be subject to them, but never, ever to give their heart to them, never to give their total allegiance and their life to them. And when they would ask you to betray or deny God and Christ, then you must resist. And when you do resist, then you have to take the punishment that comes. You don't flee away. You can flee away when they're trying to kill you, it says in the gospel. But once they catch you, you don't condemn them, you don't degrade them, but you take the penalty of death. You take the suffering that comes from resisting what is evil. So the Christian has to resist what is evil in this world, but try to build up as much as possible within the system, so to speak, with the governmental rulers and all that is necessary in this fallen world, in the best possible way. This seems to be the vision that you find in the New Testament. Now, of course, at that time, the Roman Empire was the government. And the Roman Empire was formerly pagan and idolatrous. And the Christians coming to believe in Christ, while being loyal citizens of the Roman Empire, and they always insisted that they were, and did their good deeds within the emperor, and did all the duties that were necessary, they never identified with it, and they never, ever, ever violated their Christian faith because of it. They were eschatological creatures. They belonged to God's kingdom of the coming age, but they were still in this age. And being in this age, they had their duties as members of the society in which they lived. And they performed those duties excellently, but at the same time, they stood over against the state and the civil power when they were asked to deny the gospel, when they were asked to deny their Lord and God and Savior, Jesus Christ. This seems to be the picture that you find in the New Testament. And then things change rapidly when the Roman Empire itself gets, quote unquote, converted and claims to be a Christian empire. We'll reflect on that in the coming days. For Ancient Faith Radio, this is Father Thomas Hopko.
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3: In the name of the Father, and of the Son, and of the Holy Spirit. Amen. What does true repentance really look like? Well, whenever we are tempted to think that it only has to do with maybe how we feel or what we think and not with how we act, we should remember the story of our Lord's encounter with Zacchaeus. As a Jew who had become quite rich collecting taxes from his own people for the occupying pagan Romans, Zacchaeus was both a traitor and a thief who collected even more than what was required in order to live a life of luxury. And nobody in that time and place would have ever thought that such a person could change. He was considered the complete opposite of a righteous person, and no observant Jew would have had anything at all to do with him. You know, we don't really know why Zacchaeus wanted to see the Savior as he passed by. He was a short little fellow, a wee little man who couldn't see over the crowd, so he climbed up into a sycamore tree in order to get a better view. Now, that must have looked quite strange, to the point of being amusing. A hated tax collector way up in a tree so that he could see a passing rabbi. But even more surprising was the Savior's response when he saw him, for he said, "Zacchaeus, make haste and come down, for today I must stay at your house." The Savior actually invited himself to Zacchaeus' home, where the tax collector received him joyfully. Well, this very outrageous scene shocked everyone. For no Jew with any integrity, and especially not the Messiah, would be a guest in the home of such a notorious traitor and thief. The Lord risked identifying himself with Zacchaeus' corruption by going into his house and eating with him. But before the Lord could say anything to the critics, the tax collector did something truly unbelievable, because he actually repented. He confessed the truth about himself as a criminal exploiter of his neighbors, and he pledged to give half of his possessions to the poor and to restore justice fourfold for what he had stolen from others. He committed himself to do more than justice required in making right all the wrongs that he had committed. In that astounding moment, this notorious sinner did what was necessary to reorient his life away from greedy self-centeredness and toward selfless generosity to his neighbors. As a sign of his great mercy, Jesus Christ accepted Zacchaeus' sincere repentance, proclaiming that salvation has come to this son of Abraham, for he came to seek and to save the lost. The importance of cooperation or synergy between the human person and God shines brightly through this memorable story. We don't really know Zacchaeus' reasons for wanting to see Christ so much that he climbed way up into a tree. But in the process of doing so, he somehow opened his soul at least a bit to receive the healing divine energies of the Lord. Christ didn't have to condemn Zacchaeus, who surely already knew how corrupt he was. When people complained that the Lord had associated himself with such a terrible sinner, Christ didn't argue with them, but instead he let Zacchaeus respond by doing what was necessary to receive healing for his soul. The Lord did not force Zacchaeus to do anything at all, for he responded in freedom when he encountered the gracious presence of the Savior. Zacchaeus was so transformed by the mercy of Christ that he became an epiphany. He became a living icon of the restoration of the human person in God's image and likeness. The formerly corrupt and money-hungry man resolved to share with his neighbors a measure of the grace that he had received, for he gave half of what he owned to the poor, and he restored all that he had stolen fourfold. In response to the gracious blessing that he had received from Christ, he bore witness to the healing of his soul by blessing others. He didn't simply feel sorry about his sins. No, he acted in a way that showed that he was reorienting his life away from the love of money and toward the love of God and the love of neighbor. He was learning to obey the greatest of the commandments, for as Christ taught, "You shall love the Lord your God with all your heart, with all your soul, with all your mind, and with all your strength, and you shall love your neighbor as yourself. There is no other commandment greater than these." Zacchaeus provides such a wonderful example of repentance, precisely because he freely united himself to Christ by taking practical steps beyond any measure of justice. In doing so, he was completely transformed by the merciful generosity of the Lord, like an iron left in the fire of the divine glory. His transformation was not a reward for what he had earned in any way. He didn't ask for or receive from Christ what he deserved. The healing that the Lord brings us all is never a matter of getting what we deserve, but instead manifests the boundless mercy and grace of the Lord, who conquered even death itself in order to make us participants in his blessed eternal life. Zacchaeus' example shows us that the more fully we know the gravity of our sins, the more clearly we see the sickness of our souls, the better position we are in to cooperate with our Lord's abundant mercy and to convey that same mercy to others. In the prayers that we say before receiving communion, we confess that we are each the chief of sinners. Now, that doesn't mean that we have broken more laws than Zacchaeus did. It means that the light of Christ has illumined the eyes of our souls such that we can catch at least a glimpse of the truth about ourselves. We never know the hearts and souls of other people, and we must never even attempt to judge anyone else as though we were God. The only true statements that we can make about the state of someone's soul are those that we make about ourselves when we receive the grace to see ourselves clearly. And of course, we don't know our own sins fully. But when we know the sorrow of falling short of the infinite goal of becoming like God in holiness, then we can confess our brokenness and call out from the depths of our hearts for the Lord's mercy as we take the concrete steps that we can to reorient our lives toward Him. And that is why we should all make regular use of the holy mystery of confession. We receive the Lord's gracious strength for healing as we confront the hard truth about our sick souls. And we must do so in order to receive His body and blood for the forgiveness of our sins and for life everlasting. Doing so is not optional, but a free choice. A free choice that is absolutely necessary in order for us to be transformed by personal encounter with the Lord, as Zacchaeus was. I hope that you might remember that St. James addressed this matter clearly. He wrote in his epistle, "Faith without works is dead." To repent is not merely to feel sorry for our sins. It is to turn away from them and to turn toward Christ so that we may receive the Lord's gracious divine energies for our healing and transformation. And that's exactly what Zacchaeus did in response to the initiative of the Savior in coming to his house. Given the importance of hospitality in that culture, Zacchaeus surely shared a meal with Christ, which in that time and place was understood to establish a close personal bond between them. When we receive the Eucharist, our Lord's gracious initiative makes us one flesh with Him through our communion in His body and blood. And if we are truly in communion with Christ, then His life will shine through ours. Even more than Zacchaeus, we will then share with our neighbors the gracious mercy that we have received in practical, tangible ways that go beyond any standard of mere justice. Even more than Zacchaeus, we will rejoice that salvation has come to our house, and we will extend God's blessings to our neighbors. So no matter how tempted we are today to despair about ever finding healing for the brokenness of our souls, the transformation of Zacchaeus provides a sign of hope for the fulfillment of the Lord's gracious purposes for each and every one of us. This memorable little man, this wee little man, shows us how to respond in freedom to the one who came to seek and save the lost. And yes, that includes us all. If the Savior's healing extended even to someone like Zacchaeus, a notorious traitor and a thief, then yes, there is hope even for me and you as the chief of sinners. All that we must do is to take the steps we presently have the strength to take in reorienting our lives according to the love of God and neighbor as we confess our failings and call on the Lord's mercy from the depths of our hearts. If we stay on this path, refusing to deviate from it and getting back on it whenever we stumble, then yes, salvation will come to our houses as we share the great blessing that we have received with others. For we are also sons and daughters of Abraham by faith in Jesus Christ, who says to each of us, "I must stay at your house today." So like Zacchaeus, let us choose to receive him with great joy for the healing of our souls. In the name of the Father, and of the Son, and of the Holy Spirit. Amen.
4: Healing the unresolved, putting the past in the past. Father Joshua McCool guides those who have suffered painful experiences and continue to live in shame and isolation as a result of these hardships. Father Joshua is the author of Healing Your Wounded Soul, Growing from Pain to Peace, and also Healing Work, Giving Humanity a Second Chance, both published by Ancient Faith Publishing, and is also a licensed counselor in the state of Pennsylvania. Here he is with today's program.
5: Hello, listeners, and welcome back to another episode of Healing the Unresolved, Putting the Past in the Past. Today, we're going to be answering a question from someone whose family is really struggling with a parish situation. And I'm going to deliberately be very vague about the details of this situation, because due to the nature of it, I don't want to take any chances of the situation being identifiable. But to the submitter of the question, I think you'll know that I'm speaking about your question. And so even though I might be more vague on the details, I think I'll still be able to answer your question. But nevertheless, this type of question is actually a common one. And you know, an Orthodox Christian family really struggling to hang in there with a parish, and many times feeling like they can't leave, you know, they're trapped and they don't know what to do, or somehow being burdened and saddled with great guilt at the thought of leaving, or somehow believing or feeling that they will be, you know, anathema, somehow ostracized from the church because they might leave their parish. And then, of course, you know, those are some of the questions that I receive. And then, of course, there's some of us on the other end of the spectrum that are too flippant about leaving a parish, right? And so I guess, once again, we could use a spectrum or continuum of where we are on this. On one end, somebody who considers it a non-option to ever leave a parish, no matter how bad it gets. And then on the other end, people who do it too easily and really with no attachment and quite in a very flippant way. So, but this question involves the submitter of the question's spouse really being given a hard time by a key member of that parish that has been there a long time, and that it's pretty obvious that, you know, that individual's not going anywhere. And this person is very much in a position of authority in the parish. And so the submitter of the question said, you know, we are in a situation with our parish that has us on the verge of leaving. And so we're seeking guidance on how to proceed. And it seems like this person at the parish, it really has an axe to grind with the submitter of the question's spouse, with his wife, and to the point where it's so persistent and it's so targeted, it's very clear that there's probably something much deeper going on here. And so the spouse of the submitter of the question is often picked on for her employment status, or if a single Sunday is missed, it's kind of spotlighted and highlighted. And even, you know, an incident of someone in the family was in the hospital and everybody was in the waiting room, and it was kind of a stressful time, and this individual from the parish chose that time and opportunity to really lay in to the submitter of the question spouse about, you know, missing church that Sunday. And it was actually quite embarrassing. And so it's pretty pervasive, and it's certainly pretty constant. And, you know, it really sounds like, you know, sometimes when this happens, when somebody just seems like they're gunning for somebody, and they're and it's almost a perseveration, almost an obsessing, that often means that there's a transference or maybe a projection going on, you know, and often on an unconscious level. And so the person who's doing it often feels very justified and very empowered in doing it, but they're often not consciously aware of why they are doing it. And sometimes it's just good old envy, right? The green-eyed monster, so to speak. You know, it's very possible that this individual who, to the submitter of the question, is so tormenting your wife and therefore tormenting the family is because perhaps they want what she has, you know, deep down on some level. Perhaps this individual harbors ill will or resentment about their own lifestyle and unconsciously is, you know, projecting this resentment and anger on to your spouse, right? But to be honest, no matter where it's coming from, in the end, it doesn't really matter. What matters is that it's unhealthy, it's toxic, and it is very inappropriate. And so Also, it does seem clear from what you, the submitter of the question, has shared that this person is not going to change. They are in a position of authority in the parish, and they seem very empowered by this position they have in the parish. And certainly, it does seem like if you try to talk to her about it, that it likely might worsen it, or it could actually intensify this behavior that is so troubling. But I do, of course, the submitter of the question, I would ask you, did you have that direct conversation with this individual at the parish, you know, where you actually, you know, said to her, you know what, you know, your behavior is inappropriate. You know, why would we want to continue to go to a parish where you, who are a kind of a role model in the parish, just relentlessly go after my wife and constantly lecture her and pick on her employment status and all these other things, you know, and point out her incidents of poor judgment behaviorally in front of other people, you know, that was very embarrassing for your wife. And so, and, you know, I think if you have not done that before you leave the parish, I think that you have every right to do so. But if you decide that, you know what, I can't, it's been too exhausting as it is, and I just don't have the energy for it, that's okay too. And so to the submitter of the question, you know, I would say it's okay for you to leave. And I know, I think that probably the past couple questions that were of this nature, there was that similar advice that, you know, it's okay to leave when it gets that bad. But I do also want to point out that, you know, just to make clear, we are not trivializing leaving a parish. You know, leaving a parish is actually a very serious matter, you know, because when we join a church, when we join a parish, it's a commitment, right? And so we don't want to be flippant, but we also don't want to fall into the belief that we're enslaved at a parish, right? But we have to take it very seriously. And so, you know, when we join a parish, we become a member of that family, and every member of a family has a role to play. And very often, you know, a parish community can become dependent on that. You know, all the members are needed. And often when somebody does leave a parish community, especially if they were involved, it does hurt the community, and it can very much unsettle a community. And so we do take leaving a parish certainly very seriously. And there are plenty of people out there sometimes that, you know, don't take it seriously at all, you know, where it's almost like for some people, leaving a parish and going to a different one is really no more significant to them than switching grocery stores. You know, instead of going to the Giant, I'm going to go to this grocery store, to the Acme or something. And there's no attachment. There's no emotion, no nothing, just cold detachment. And it's actually very disturbing, actually. And I think that's a little more and more common these days. And so, now, having established all that, that doesn't mean that situations don't exist where we can't leave. And so when there is harm taking place, where somebody's salvation is being threatened, or somebody just wants to walk away from the church, and they're so burned out and exhausted from their parish involvement, then, you know, a change needs to happen. And sometimes that change is just giving up what ministry they're doing there and just attending services and partaking of the sacraments for a period of time while they think about what they want to do. But in a situation like this, to the submitter of the question, where your spouse is really being targeted, there's no reason for you certainly to stay there, you know, any longer, you know? And so this is kind of a right reason to remove yourself from the parish. And certainly, you know, if you were to leave and have that final conversation with this individual, it might be for their salvation, that, you know, for them maybe to realize, wow, you know, my behavior really cost us this family. You see, there needs to be a degree of accountability there. And certainly, if you don't feel comfortable talking to her about it, certainly you could certainly talk to her husband about it, and maybe he can relay the message. And so this is perhaps a right reason to move your family to another parish. But I guess this raises the question, well, what are the wrong reasons to leave a parish, right? Because I think this question probably resonates with a lot of people out there. And some wrong reasons to leave a parish are if our self-importance is not met, you know, sometimes, you know, forgive me, I don't mean to sound like a wise guy or something, but, you know, that I love that expression, you know, sometimes we become legends in our own minds, right? And when we suffer from that syndrome, being a legend in our own mind, we, you know, we're very self-important and we expect everyone else to treat us like the self-important people that we are, right? Well, and sometimes that doesn't happen, of course. And sometimes people will leave parishes because they're just not being treated like the legend that they are. And so sometimes another wrong reason to leave is if our ego needs aren't being met. The parish does not exist to meet our ego needs, right? We enter a parish in the church with a spirit of humility and wanting to roll our sleeves up and serve, right? Also, another wrong reason to leave a parish is if the priest isn't giving us special treatment. You know, for some people out there, it can be an indignity if they get treated like all the other parishioners. How dare he? How dare he treat me like I'm just a regular parishioner? Well, of course, that's not healthy. Of course, that's a wrong reason to leave a parish. Also, another wrong reason to leave a parish is if it's not the parish according to me. If it's not the parish according to us, to my family, you know, we're somehow, and people who do this often will deny it. They're not consciously aware of it because it just causes too much incongruence for them to be able to admit that they're like that, you know, because it's so brazenly wrong. They just can't believe that they would be capable of something like that. But it's actually very common. Even a lot of well-intentioned people, they get so committed and devoted to a parish sometimes that it kind of sneaks in this expectation that the parish has to follow this track and direction that I think it should. And they can become a little territorial and very controlling. And so it has to be the parish according to us. And of course, we're setting ourselves up for disappointment because there could be hundreds of families there and there's a parish council. And so it can never be the parish according to us. So of course, that's a wrong reason to leave. But also, this is another variation of that. If it's not the church or parish in my own image, you know, where it's kind of we wander into a parish with this egocentric and magical thinking that somehow everything should be as I think it should be. And somehow we have crowned ourselves this authority figure in the church that suddenly has the right idea of orthodoxy, where we kind of self-appoint ourselves as an authority on the Orthodox Church, and we bring this into a parish and just can't understand why nobody else cooperates with our wisdom for the church. And, you know, of course, that's a wrong reason to leave a parish, although, to be honest, when we've reached that point, we actually might be harmful to that parish, you know, and that's kind of the flip side to this. But nevertheless, that's for another podcast, right? You know, we can be in a parish setting and sometimes believe and feel that we're too good for parish ministry even, you know, that we're destined for bigger things, that somehow, you know, rolling our sleeves up and volunteering for the local parish ministries is somehow beneath us. We're too good for that. And we're constantly, you know, chomping at the bit for bigger, more important things. You know, that's not healthy. And that's really not the mindset of a servant that we have to be in an Orthodox parish. And so when we're suffering from one of those things, that's the wrong reason to leave a parish. What we need to do in those situations is to really overcome the incongruence of seeing these ugly aspects of ourselves and embracing humility and repentance and really learning to humble ourselves and undoing all of that, right? And so certainly not leaving the parish. But again, to the submitter of the question, I know that you're in great distress over this. And I could tell there's something holding you to the parish. It seems on one hand very obvious that you need to leave the parish, but there's something present inside of you that, I don't know, I almost sense you worry maybe you're doing something wrong if you leave. And I don't know, you know, maybe I don't know if you're in a geographical area where, you know, for some people it's like, Father, I don't, I mean, where am I going to go? You know, the next Orthodox church is 50 minutes away or over an hour away. And that's a tough situation. And one has to ask themselves, is it better to go to a toxic parish where, you know, there's toxic and abusive behavior taking place 4 Sundays a month? Or is it better to go to this long distance parish twice a month? And then the other 2 Sundays kind of just watch, you know, participate virtually. That's a very personal decision to make. But on the trajectory that this problem is on, I just don't see how this is going to be resolved well. And, you know, again, just as a last ditch effort, just to you, to the submitter of the question, if you have not had that direct, deliberate conversation, will you just flat out tell this individual how inappropriate they are? And just because they're in this role in the parish does not give them the right to ridicule your wife and to pass judgment on her for her employment status or how she lives her life, and certainly not to call her out in front of other people publicly because maybe she had to miss a Sunday. It's very common to miss a Sunday here and there. Of course, we want to minimize it, but sometimes these things happen, you know? And so, you know, if you haven't tried that, I would consider trying it. But if you're just not up for the struggle that might ensue afterward, I don't blame you one bit. And so maybe it's just better to let sleeping dogs lie and to move on. But should you decide to move on from the parish, you need to know that you should have a clean conscience. You should be at peace. And based on everything you shared, this is not your fault. You know, it's, and this is very important, the following part. In parish settings, there's often, you know, not everybody's the same. And I think, I mean, you know, there might be some smaller, newer communities out there where that's not the case, where everybody is just of the same mold. There's no variation. You know, everybody, you know, has the same presentation, dresses exactly the same, and kind of has the exact same phronema. And when I say the exact same phronema, the word phronema means the Orthodox mindset or the correct application of the faith, right? But I've also heard the word used in a more slang way to determine that describes one's spiritual personality, if you will. And when it's used in that context, there's different, sometimes Orthodox people, they're very Orthodox, but they might have different intensities to their spiritual life, right? They kind of move at a different pace, and neither one is wrong, and both are Orthodox, but there can be little variations sometimes in our intensity of how we engage our spiritual life and so forth, right? And so in parishes, it's normal for there to be some variation with that, but I realize in some newer and smaller parishes, there's not. So if somebody's a little different in their phronema, it just stands out and they kind of get whacked down like a nail that's sticking up. But really, we need a healthy balance. So in larger parishes or parishes that have been around for a long time, you will see a little more variation. Under the one Orthodox phronema and tradition and mindset, there is sometimes, you know, you'll see individuals that maybe they dress a little differently when they come to church. You know, and, you know, it's, we don't all have to be the same, you see, and we, our practices might vary person to person, as long as we're staying under the Orthodox umbrella. And so to the submitter of the question, where I'm going with this is, if your parish is one of those smaller ones and newer ones, your wife is not doing anything wrong by choosing the employment status that she has. And people are allowed to be different. For example, in my own parish, I mean, I have no idea who's a Republican and who's a Democrat. And quite frankly, I don't care. It's not my business. And I'm not gonna step into those muddy waters, you know? And not everybody dresses the same at my parish. Some dress much more conservatively and some a little less conservatively. Nobody dresses inappropriately. And often parishioners have different countenances and different affects during liturgy. Some stand the whole time and some sit, and that's okay. We don't all have to do the same thing. If somebody wants to sit down in the pew, that's okay. They're allowed. And if somebody wants to stand the whole time, that's okay too. They are allowed. And so our parish has been conditioned to be very tolerant of that. And it really helps because it really promotes a non-judgmental atmosphere in the parish. And so, you know, one of the things, you know, not to boast, but in the parish that I serve, there's like no gossip in the community whatsoever. And there's a very low tolerance for ugly behavior and no judgment. There's just so much variation among the people. And, you know, some people have one or two kids. Some people have six or seven kids. Neither one is wrong. You see, that's what I mean by that variation. You see, and so a healthy parish has samples of both. And both are orthodox. And both are okay. And so never, ever in a parish setting should somebody be called out, spotlighted, and really embarrassed like that. It's actually very unsettling to hear, to the submitter of the question, what your family has been through. And so, you know, I think you have every right to move on. I just hope there is another parish, you know, certainly for you to move on to. Okay? And so, to the submitter of the question, I hope these answers were helpful. And, you know, if there's anything lingering or anything that wasn't clear, just feel free to email me and I will respond. So to everyone out there, have a blessed weekend.
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7: John 9:1-38. One day, our Lord Jesus Christ saw a blind man. This man was blind ever since he was born. Our Lord Jesus told his disciples that he was the light of the world. Then he spit on the ground. He put the clay that the spit made onto the man's eyes. He told the man, "Go and wash in the pool of Siloam." The man obeyed Jesus and was healed. He could see. The man's neighbors couldn't believe it was the same man. They argued with each other about it. Finally, the man said, "I am the man who was blind. Jesus healed me, and now I can see." The neighbors took the man to the Pharisees. The Pharisees were upset because Jesus had healed on the Sabbath day, the Jewish day to rest. They argued about whether or not Jesus was from God. They asked the man's parents if he had really been blind. The parents said, "Yes, he was always blind. We don't know how he can see now. Ask him. He's old enough to answer for himself." Again, the Pharisees asked the man about Jesus. The man said, "All I know is though I was blind, now I can see." God listens to people who follow him. If this man was not from God, he could not have healed me. The Pharisees were angry when the man said this. They threw him out of the synagogue. Our Lord Jesus heard that they had thrown the man out. He found the man and asked him, "Do you believe in the Son of Man?" He said, "Lord, I believe." And he worshipped him.
8: Glory to thee, O Lord, glory to thee.
7: Here are some questions about the gospel story. What day of the week is the Sabbath? What did Jesus do to heal the blind man? Why were the Pharisees upset with him for healing the man? Why didn't the people believe that Jesus had cured the man? Have you ever seen something amazing in nature? What? God created everything. God is amazing.
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Love of money is the worship of idols, a daughter of unbelief, an excuse for infirmities, a foreboder of old age, a harbinger of drought, a herald of hunger. He who has conquered this passion has cut out care, but he who is bound by it never attains to pure prayer. Poverty is a resignation of cares, life without anxiety, an unencumbered traveler, alienation from sorrow, fidelity to the commandments. 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
1: It's Monday, and we are live on Ancient Faith Radio. Tonight, allegorical interpretation in the early church and its most famous proponent, Origen. Stay with us. Stomen kalos.